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0: Tonight, on the anniversary of our 100th broadcast, the Screen Directors Playhouse is pleased to present that hilarious motion picture comedy hit, Jackpot. And here are our stars, Miss Margaret Truman and Mr. James Stewart.
1: Good evening, ladies and gentlemen.
2: Good evening. Tonight's story, Jackpot, is a comedy that deals with the trials and tribulations of the Lawrence family. 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But before we begin, here's Jimmy Wallington.
0: And here's a word from RCA Victor. Last week, the curtain went up on the 75th anniversary of the National Baseball League and the 50th anniversary of the American League. 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

Now, the first act of the Screen Directors Playhouse presentation of Jackpot, starring Margaret Truman as Amy and James Stewart in his original role of Bill.

0: yes, ain't we got fun? We're the Lawrences of Glenville, Indiana. I'm Amy, the voice on the left. And on the right, that good-looking, manly tenor is my husband, Bill. And between us, to complete our family quartet, is my teenage daughter, Phyllis, and my young son, Tommy. On this happy note, we all went to bed last night. And on this happy note, we all arose this morning. Bill, wake up.
1: Come on, up. Oh, gee whiz. I wish you'd waited just two more minutes.
0: Why?
1: Well, I was just about to make a choice. A
0: choice about what?
1: I was having a dream.
0: About me?
1: Well, you were kind of a part of it. It was before we were married, and I had to make up my mind. I could go to the North Pole with Admiral Byrd, or I could marry you.
0: And what did you decide?
1: Well, I didn't. You woke me up.
0: Oh. You mean you had some doubts?
1: Well, I don't know. It's just a dream, you know. Well, I better start getting dressed. Amy, how long have we been married?
0: We're having an anniversary in 2 weeks, and you were there for the wedding. Figure it out for yourself.
1: Amy, are you happy?
0: At 7:30 in the morning? What kind of a question is that?
1: Well, I don't know. I don't know. I was just thinking about us. You know, this is it, Amy. The pattern's all set. You and me and the kids. This is it. I'm never going to the North Pole with Admiral Byrd.
0: Byrd went to the South Pole.
1: Well, this time he was going to the North Pole. He had some kind of a defroster or something. Anyway, what difference does it make? I'm never going to get there anyway. I'll just go on working at Woodruff's department store. You'll go on raising the kids. One day we'll be old and nothing will have happened.
0: Is that what made you think about us?
1: No, dear. I love you. I love the kids. But
0: I want to go to the North Pole.
1: Yes. Why not?
0: Well, because for one thing, dressed as you are, you'd freeze to death. Say, Bill, remind me to remind you not to forget to bring home a case of club soda tonight. You know, tonight,
1: Wednesday. Mm-hmm. Yeah. The gang's coming over to play Monopoly, yeah. Every Wednesday, week in, week out, we play Monopoly, yeah. I know. Amy, listen to me. Let's be daring. Next week, let's play on Thursday. No. It should be too much of a shock for everybody.
0: Yeah, including you. Now, how about shocking yourself into remembering to come home on time, huh? Dinner is served promptly at 6:30, sir.
2: Hello, Amy, darling.
0: Why, Bill, you're home early. What's the occasion?
2: Well, I couldn't wait to tell you the good news.
0: Oh, you've been promoted, a vice presidency.
2: Now, hold on, Amy. No, it hasn't happened yet. Maybe in the next 3 weeks.
0: I don't understand.
2: Well, Mr. Woodruff said whoever comes in with the best idea how to increase our business volume, that's the one who'll get the job. Here, I'll get it. Hello.
3: Hello, New York is calling Mr. William J. Lawrence.
2: Well, New York? This is William J. Lawrence.
3: This is the Federal Broadcasting System, Mr. Lawrence. Will you be at home tonight between 9 and 10 o'clock to listen to Name the Mystery Husband on the Federal Broadcasting System?
2: Well,
3: Your telephone number has been selected as one of those to be called during the program tonight. You'll have a chance at the $24,000 jackpot.
2: Well,
3: Good! Now, please don't use your phone between 9 and 10 so the line will be open for us when we call.
2: Well,
3: Thank you.
2: I'll be darned.
0: Who was that on the phone?
2: That was the Federal Broadcasting System, and they want me to be home between 9 and 10 so that I can name the mystery husband and win the $24,000 jackpot.
0: Feeling pretty good, aren't you? Get the ice out for me, will you, dear? Who was it?
2: Who? Well, it was Mabel Spooner pretending she's a radio station. Of course, I went along with the gag. I told her I'd be home.
0: Are you sure it was Mabel Spooner?
2: Mabel Spooner, yeah, sure.
0: What did you say the name of the program was?
2: Name the Mystery Husband.
4: Win the $2 million jackpot.
2: No, it was a $24,000 jackpot.
0: What, Tommy?
4: Well, I don't know what you win, Mom, but it's something fierce. Can I stay up and listen to it?
0: Bill, Are you sure it wasn't the Federal Broadcasting System that called you?
2: I don't know.
4: Gee, did they call us?
2: Well, somebody called us, son.
4: Wait, do you know the answer?
2: No, I don't.
4: Oh, gee, Dad, why
0: now,
4: you
0: now, Tommy, don't get excited.
4: Oh, but, Mom,
0: no, it's just some of our friends trying to play a joke on your
4: but
2: that's
4: gosh,
2: right, son. No, that's just a gag.
4: Oh,
0: now, go
4: Mom,
0: on and wash your face before we eat.
4: Gee whiz, what kind of a thing is that to joke about? You sure?
2: I'm positive.
0: Are you?
2: I don't know. Annie, why would the broadcasting company call me?
0: Well, they just take a number out of the book.
2: Oh, no, the odds are 1 in 10 million. Why did they call me just as soon as I got home? Why didn't they call me this afternoon? No, it's Mabel Spooner. She knew I was at the store. Well, as soon as I hear her voice, I'll know.

0: Mabel? Mm-hmm. Mabel, now come over here. Mm-hmm. Now, I want you to repeat after me. Mm-hmm. This is the Federal Broadcasting System.
1: This is the Federal Broadcasting System.
0: That's not her, Amy.
2: Excuse me, everybody. Just a minute.
3: Bill, come into the kitchen. I want to talk to you privately.
0: Sure, darling.
3: Bill, we have to do something about this.
0: Do something about what?
3: Try to find out who the mystery husband is.
0: Oh, now, Amy, if we win, we win. If we lose, what's the difference? Everybody's having a lot of fun.
3: Fun? Phil Lawrence, I don't get you at all. You work a full year at Woodruff's for $7,500, and here you have a chance to win $24,000, and you don't even lift your finger to do anything about it.
0: Well, what do you want me to do, honey?
3: Well, Walter Winchell's always giving tips on the jackpot programs. Maybe somebody knows who the mystery husband is.
0: Who?
3: Well, maybe somebody in radio, maybe.
0: I don't know anybody in radio.
3: Well, don't we know somebody who might know somebody?
0: Well, look, it's too late anyway, Amy. Look, it's 8:15 right now. The program goes on 45 minutes.
3: Wait. I've got it. Hank Summers.
0: What about him?
3: Newspaper man.
0: Oh, he won't be back from New York till tomorrow.
3: Call him.
0: New York? Well, that's long distance.
3: Call him.
0: Okay. Oh, operator. New York, the Bijou Hotel, Mr. Hank Summers. Person to person. Amy, that's going to cost $10. That doesn't make sense. What?
3: But it does make sense. $24,000 worth. Suppose Woodruff doesn't make you vice president. Who cares?
0: Yeah, $24,000.
4: Hello?
0: Hank? Hello, Hank. Hey, this is Bill Lawrence. Hey, who's the mystery husband?
4: Me. I haven't seen my wife in 12 years.
0: That's a pretty good one. Name the mystery husband. I'm a contestant now.
4: Well, I don't know for sure, but they're saying it's Harry James or Artie Shaw.
0: Harry James or Bernard Shaw?
4: Artie Shaw.
0: Artie Shaw. Is he married?
4: Silly boy. The government hasn't frozen wives as yet. Now, look, pal, don't blame me if it isn't either one of them. Might be some third guy we never even heard of.
0: Yeah, I know, Hank. Well, thanks a lot, Hank. I'll see you when you get home. So long.
3: What did he say? Who is it?
0: Oh, boy, we're in, Amy. We can't lose.
3: He told you who the mystery husband is?
0: He sure did. We can't lose. That's definite.
3: Well, who is it?
0: Well, it's either Harry James or Artie Shaw. Or somebody else.
3: Oh.

0: Did you ever play bridge and experience the anticipation and excitement of awaiting the perfect hand, the 13th spade? Well, I guess that about sums up how my Bill felt while he waited to be called by the Name the Mystery Husband program. His nerves were absolutely tingling and jumping. Ain't we got fun?
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2: It's either Harry James or Artie Shaw.
3: What? What are you talking about, Bill? This is Woodruff, your boss. We wondered if you and Amy could come over for some bridge.
4: Bridge? Are you crazy? Now hang up the phone. I can't talk to you now. What's the matter with you?
2: As Mr. Woodruff, my boss, I guess I told him, didn't I?
5: Excuse me, Daddy. I want to call Dorothy.
2: Oh, yeah. Go ahead.
4: Hey, give me the telephone. Hey, what do you think you're doing?
5: Well, what did I do? I didn't do anything. Everybody hates me.
0: Only 8 minutes left.
5: Daddy!
4: Shh. Quiet, Tommy.
6: Daddy, I'm stuck.
4: What?
6: My head's stuck between these two rails on the banister. Can't get it out.
0: Oh,
2: well,
0: dear.
2: Wait a minute. For heaven's sake. All right. Now, here. Now, take it easy now. We'll get it out. All right, now pull. Try and get... Help me a little. Pull harder.
5: Ow! My ears!
2: Well, pull a little... Oh, there's... Hey, that's the phone. What'll I do?
5: Just leave me stuck here.
2: All right. Well, don't go away now.
6: Hey, Dad, watch out! The telephone book!
2: No, I'm all right.
0: Down. That's a fine way to answer the phone.
7: He's out.
0: Help me get him up. Somebody answer the phone. Wake up, Bill. Wake up. Say something.
7: Here, I'll throw some water in his face.
2: Hey, who hit me? He was bigger than I was, Amy.
0: Answer the phone.
2: Wait, who is it?
0: I don't know. Find out, Bill.
8: Hello. Is this Mr. William Lawrence?
2: Yes, this is Mr. William Lawrence.
8: William J. Lawrence of Glenville, Indiana? Hello there, Mr. Lawrence.
2: Oh, hello.
8: Mr. Lawrence, this is Larry Haynes of the Name the Mystery Husband program. How are you?
2: Oh, I'm fine.
8: Ah, that's splendid. Now, Mr. Lawrence, we have a little riddle for you, and if you answer it correctly, you will win a chance to guess the identity of the mystery husband and win the $24,000 jackpot. Are you ready, Mr. Lawrence?
2: Oh, I guess so.
8: All right. Slow and steady wins the race, not the one who sets the pace. One went fast, the other went slow, but the slow one won, as we all know.
2: Amy, I don't know.
0: Shh, race. Wins the race.
7: It's middle ground in your house.
2: It's middle ground and...
6: Ow! The tortoise and the hare.
8: What's that? The tortoise and the hare? Oh, that is absolutely correct, Mr. Lawrence. Now, listen carefully, Mr. Lawrence. Here is the mystery husband himself. Name him, and the $24,000 is yours. Are you ready?
2: George Bernard Shaw.
8: Don't you think you'd better listen to the mystery husband first?
9: Pins in a haystack, little girl blue. Farewell, I am off anew. You can't see me, but I'll see you. Pins in a haystack, little girl blue.
8: All right, Mr. Lawrence, can you tell us who the mystery husband is? Mr. Lawrence, are you there? Well, Mr. Lawrence appears to have fainted.
2: Amy, give me a nickel. Heads, it's Harry James. Tails, it's Tommy Dorsey.
8: Mr. Lawrence!
0: It's heads.
2: I think it's Harry James.
8: Will you repeat that, Mr. Lawrence?
2: I think it's Harry James.
8: Mr. Lawrence, out there in Glenville, Indiana, you have just won the $24,000 jackpot.

0: Bill, just look at all this loot that's arrived, this diamond ring.
1: Here, let me put it on your finger, Amy. Oh. That's where it belongs.
0: It's lovely.
1: I've always meant to buy you one.
0: Thanks, darling.
2: Mr. and Mrs. Lawrence, I presume?
0: Yes. Who are you?
2: I, madam, am one of your prizes.
1: Which one?
2: I, sir, am Leslie of Harrington Interiors.
1: I, sir, am Lawrence of Arabia.
0: Bill. No. Mr. Leslie's the decorator who's come to do our house. Isn't it wonderful?
1: Oh, simply scrumptious. Well, won't you come in? My wife and I'll show you around.
2: Thank you. Oh, divine. This room is absolutely divine. We won't be able to use a thing. Ghastly. And there, I suppose, is the dining room.
0: Mm-hmm. My favorite room.
2: Divine. Absolutely divine. Mm-hmm. Simply just junk everything and start from scratch.
1: Oh, well, I don't know about that. You know, there are some things around here I like.
2: You like? How dare you?
1: All right. Before I commit mayhem, I think I better go to work. Goodbye, Mr. Leslie.
2: Just Leslie. Goodbye, old boy.
1: Goodbye, Amy. I'll see you tonight. Big meeting with Woodruff.
0: Bye-bye, darling. Good luck.
3: Well, Bill, any suggestions on how to better our business?
1: Yes, sir. I think that what we have to do...
3: Oh, just hold it. Just
1: is
3: a
1: to...
3: Minute.
1: We're going to...
3: Yes. Oh, Mrs. Lawrence. She wants to speak to you, Bill.
1: Well, tell her I'll call her back later.
3: Oh, all right, dear. Bill says that he... She says it's urgent. Go ahead and talk to her.
1: No, but...
3: Go
1: I...
3: on! Go ahead. Take less time than what's going on right now. Go on.
1: Well, I don't want to take the... Yeah? Yes, Amy? It has? Well, you can... Well, why don't you just put it in the refrigerator? Oh, well, I'll think of something and call you back. Yes, dear, yes. Yes, I know it's a hot day. Yes, goodbye. You see, it's the jackpot, Mr. Woodruff. The more stuff's arrived. They just delivered the meat.
3: Did Amy call you about that?
1: Yes, that's right.
3: Why didn't she just put it in the refrigerator?
1: Well, it's a quarter of a ton of beef, you see. Complete steer, fully dressed.
3: Yes, complete steer. All right. Where were we?
1: Well, now, here, I was going to tell you, my idea is we were just about to open a babysitting department.
3: What? Who
1: in the store.
3: Said so?
1: Yes,
3: and
1: a babysitting department
3: wait
1: in the
3: a
1: store
3: minute.
1: Here.
3: Yes. It's Amy, Bill.
1: Oh, no, tell her I can't talk to her.
3: Oh, no. It's all right. I can wait. Some things are more important than other things.
1: Gee, what's right in the middle of it? Yes, Amy. Oh, the freezer. Well, that solves all our problems, doesn't it? Oh, it doesn't. Oh. No, of course you can't throw away 400 dozen kippered herrings. Yes, Amy. I know it's a hot day, dear. Yes. Well, you just stack them someplace in the shade, and I'll think of something. I'll call you back. Now, where were we?
3: You were about to become a vice president.
1: Oh, thank you.
3: Vice president in charge of diaper changing.
1: I'll answer it.
3: Never mind. Conference dismissed. And on your way out, send in Fred Burns, the new vice president.

0: here, please.
1: Well, what do you mean? It's me. I live here, Amy.
0: Oh, I'm sorry, Bill.
1: Well, the only polite people I've met so far are the truck drivers. Of course, they always are. Amy, what's that on your head?
2: A Jacques Fifth Avenue hat. The only thing I knew where to put. Look, isn't the piano beautiful?
3: Yeah, it is. Yeah. It's a very nice tone, isn't it?
2: Oh, Bill, your newspaper man friend Hank called and wanted to know what you're going to do about your income tax.
3: What income tax?
2: The income tax on all the stuff we won.
1: Well, how can you pay income tax on a refrigerator? What are you supposed to do, send them a tray of ice cubes?
2: Maybe you'd better consult a tax expert. Oh, and by the way, Hilda Jones is on her way over here to talk to you about your portrait.
1: Portrait? Oh, no portrait now, Amy. We settled that.
2: Oh, Bill, please. It can only happen once in a lifetime.
1: No, absolutely not. No portrait. Yeah?
4: I am Hilda Jones. You have won me, too.
1: Wow!
3: Gee, you're a prize package.
4: Thank you. I am here to paint your portrait.
1: Well, let's not lose any time, kid.
2: What did you say, Bill?
1: Oh, I forgot, Amy. Miss Jones, this is my wife, Amy.
2: How do you do? You're French, aren't you? Jones?
4: Hildegard Jonet. In English, Hilda Jones. It's simpler, yes?
2: Oh, much. But Greenwich Village... I thought you'd look sort of artsy-craftsy, and you're so... Well, anyway, it's a shame you had to travel such a distance, because that was the one thing Bill said he didn't want, didn't you, Bill?
3: How was that, dear?
2: Your portrait painted, dear.
3: Oh, well...
2: Of course, I wanted him to, but he's absolutely set against it.
4: Oh, that is bad. If I do not paint the portrait, I will lose the commission.
1: Oh, isn't that a shame?
2: Yes, a shame.
1: Well, now, I hate to do that to you, but I just feel so silly posing.
4: Oh, but why, Mr. Lawrence? You would make a beautiful subject. You have such fine features and good bone structure.
1: I have?
4: Yes, and posing, it is nothing. You will enjoy it. At least all of my subjects do.
1: Gee, it's hard to talk around here.
2: Really?
1: Yeah, well, I mean, there's so much noise here.
2: Really?
4: Well, I am staying at the Glenville Hotel, Mr. Lawrence. Maybe it is better if I call you tomorrow.
1: Yeah, well, why don't you do that?
2: Yes, do.
1: You can reach me at Woodruff's Department Store.
4: I will be sure and call you. Au revoir.
2: Au revoir. Did she go out the door or crawl back into the woodwork?

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1: Oh, you poor, innocent lamb.
2: Hey, to hear you talk, you'd think Uncle Sam himself was sitting at the radio writing down all sorts of...
1: Oh, yeah, they take a list, yes. It's on file in Washington with your fingerprints.
2: Well, why don't they announce that on the program?
1: If they did, Mr. Lawrence, there'd be no program. Toodaloo!

0: urgent items. Bill is being painted by Hilda Jones, who is quite a dish. The other? A tax consultant visited us regarding our loot from the jackpot. His verdict? We owe the government $7,000. We have $400 in the bank. Ain't we got fun? Yeah, ain't we? Hello?
1: Amy, I'm still trying to sell enough jackpot prizes to pay those taxes.
0: Any luck?
1: Yeah, I sold 2 ivory penguins, 50 cents apiece. I loaded a watch right under Woodruff's nose.
0: What's that? You sold Mr. Woodruff's nose?
1: No, I would have, except it's hard to pry loose. Now, I'm not coming home for dinner tonight, dear. I just got a tip on a fellow that might buy the 7,500 cans of oxtail soup.
0: Oh, but, Bill, I've smothered such a beautiful herring.
1: Well, honey, he's just going to be in town tonight, and you know how we've got to hurry.
0: I know, the tax. Oh, well, I'm not very hungry, so I'll wait up for you, and we'll both eat later.
1: Darling, I won't be home later.
0: Is it the herring?
1: No, I have to see Hilda.
0: That's worse, stuffed herring.
1: How's that?
0: No, nothing, Bill. Just the next time you make these plans, I wish you'd give me a little advance warning so I won't be left high and dry. Goodbye.
2: Mrs. Lawrence, would you know where I could locate Hilda Jones, the artist girl?
0: I could tell you where I wish I could locate her. Never mind. Leslie, we're going out.
2: Out?
0: You and I. We're dressing for dinner.
2: Just you and I? Not Mr. Lawrence?
0: Mr. Lawrence has gone to the North Pole.
2: I beg your pardon?
0: And since he has, I'm going to swim the channel.
3: Well, you've got the eyes right, but it seems to me Amy's hair is Hilda, right in here. It should be a little darker, I think.
4: Like so? Hmm? When must this be finished?
3: Well, Wednesday's our anniversary. You know, Amy still thinks you're painting my portrait. You couldn't come over for dinner, could you? I sure would like you to be there when I give this to Amy.
4: Well, that is very nice, but when I get this finished, I think it is better I go home. Do you not think so?
3: Well, I don't... What's the matter?
4: Oh, it's nothing. Only when I work too long, my neck, it gets... maybe a drink would help.
3: Oh, sure. What, orangeade?
4: Whiskey and soda, I think. Come downstairs to the bar.
3: All right. No, I don't think we better. You see, I found out today that there's a lot of gossip around about you and me.
4: No.
3: Yeah. Well, you know how it is. The people around here is sort of small town.
4: And you are now?
3: Well, I get around more, you know. I go up to Chicago on buying trips, stuff like that. And it sort of gives me a broader point of view.
4: Mm-hmm. Yes. Yes, of course. Oh, my neck.
3: Well, here. Now, you just ought to relax those muscles. Here, now, why don't you sit over in the chair here? Now, I'll rub the neck and shoulders here. I used to champ at this. Just relax.
4: Feels good.
3: Yeah. So maybe I could make better contact with the rubbing if I could remove this towel around your shoulders there.
4: All right. And I, too, will remove this smock.
3: Yes, that's fine. Well, you look very nice in that strapless sunsuit. Say, I have an idea. You stand over here in front of me. I'm going to crack your back, so just relax now.
4: Yeah. No!
3: Oh, I'm sorry. I broke the zipper. I'm sorry.
4: I think it's better. I put on something a little more...
3: Yes, a

0: little more, a little, good night. Good night.
1: Oh, am I glad to be home.
2: Didn't you enjoy your dinner, Leslie?
1: I don't think the duck is nesting very well.
2: Oh, I'm sorry. The menu said Long Island duck.
1: If that duck came from Long Island, it walked out here. Fix me a bicarbonate, will you? In a hurry, please. I'm going outside to my trailer. There's someone at the door.
2: It's Bill.
1: Egad.
2: What's the matter?
1: Well, he has a guilty conscience. He's carrying his shoes in his hands and tiptoeing in. Oh, the rascal.
2: Oh, Leslie, this has been the most enchanting evening of my life.
3: Oh, it has, huh? Hey, Leslie, come over here.
1: You keep your hands in your pocket. Remember, I'm a gentleman.
2: No, you're not.
3: Hey, Amy, would you mind telling me what this is all about?
2: Of course. Leslie and I found ourselves with an evening on our hands, so we decided to do a little celebrating. We went to the Tavern Inn for dinner. We had the most divine duck.
3: Hey, where are you going?
1: Please, Mrs. Lawrence, the bicarbonate, please.
2: I'll tell you what I'll do, Bill. I'll fix two doses. I'll take mine out to Leslie's trailer, and you can take yours back to Hilda at the Glenville Hotel.
3: Oh, so that's why you...
2: That's why I.
3: Well, that's the joke of the year.
2: Well, why don't you let me in on it?
3: All right, I will. We'll go right down to the hotel right now. Where are my shoes?
2: Are you sure you brought them home with you, dear?
3: Now, I want you to know that Hilda Jones is a nice, sweet, innocent girl. She's the best friend a man ever had. Now, come on, let's go.
4: Who is it?
3: It's me, Bill Lawrence.
4: You came back here to rub my back some more. Oh, Mrs. Lawrence.
2: Yes.
3: And how?
2: I'll say she's the best friend a man ever had. Bill Lawrence, don't ever talk to me again as long as you live.

0: morning, Dad. Hey, where did you sleep last night?
1: I slept in the garage. And stop asking personal questions, Tom. Who's that playing the piano?
0: Oh, a prospective customer. He's trying it first. Hey, why don't you sit down and have breakfast?
1: Not unless someone invites me.
2: Tommy, tell your father someone is not inviting him.
3: Have a roll, Daddy.
1: Thank you, Phyllis. At least someone loves their daddy.
2: Phyllis, would you tell your father there was a policeman here this morning? Those 50 fruit trees have to be off the sidewalk by 5 o'clock.
1: Thank you. Phyllis, would you mind telling your mother that she'll have to get somebody else to take those fruit trees away because I'm going to Chicago on a buying trip today? Also, I have a chance to unload the diamond ring and the watches there to a Mr. Flick Morgan who's in the horse room business or something. Hey, Fats Waller! Hey, go outside and find the lost cord, huh?
3: Are you two getting a divorce?
1: What?
3: Well, we have a right to know, Tommy and me.
1: Yes, yes, you have indeed, Phyllis. You'll be among the first to be notified.
3: Oh. Don't joke, Father. Children are the real victims of broken homes. I read an article in the Ladies' Home Journal that said that children are the real victims of broken homes. Children are.
1: That article sort of repeats itself, doesn't it?
3: And it also said that when the parents are always quarreling, this has a serious effect on the children, and later in life it can change their personality.
1: Is that a thing?
3: Yeah.
1: Well, you know, Phyllis, sometimes I think a change in personality might do you good. And now, would you mind to ask your mother if she'd be kind enough to drive me down to the station? I have to catch the 9:15.
2: Tell your father the answer is no.
1: Good. Tell your mother I'll drive down to the train myself, leave the keys with the station master. Goodbye, children.
4: Down at Jamaica, will you? That's right.
1: Hey, say, fella, this is a horse parlor or something, isn't it?
4: Yeah, that's right. What's on your mind, Bob?
1: Are you Flick Morgan?
4: Yeah, that's right.
1: Say, my name's Lawrence, and Harry Summers told me to look you up. He said he thought you might be interested in this diamond ring.
4: Well, it's a nice-looking stone. Is it hot?
1: Is it what?
4: I said, is it hot?
1: Is it hot?
4: Hot.
1: Hot? Hot. I want it in a jackpot program on the radio.
4: Jackpot program?
1: That's right.
4: Well, that's a new one, anyway. How much you want for it?
1: $5,000.
4: The coppers.
1: What?
4: Hold on, the coppers.
1: Hey, wait a minute. Hey, where are you going? Hey, you've got my ring.
5: All right, boys, all right, line them up. Hey, you, where do you think you're going?
1: I was just going out this window.
5: Come on, get over here. Okay, everybody, hands on your heads and line up against the wall and no noise. You're all under arrest.
1: Now, officer, I wasn't making any bets here.
5: No? What were you doing?
1: I was just trying to sell a diamond ring.
5: Where is it?
1: Well, he had it on his finger.
5: Keep your hands on your head. Diamond ring, huh? What's that stuff in your pockets?
1: Now, these watches, yeah. Well, now, they all belong to me. I won them on a
5: holy Toledo, the guys are walking jewelry store.
1: I won all these things on a radio program.
5: Yeah, I know. Take it or snatch it. Now, start talking.
1: Well, wait a minute. I won all... I told you. I'm telling you the truth.
5: Yeah.
1: Now, look. Right. I don't have to answer these questions, see? I'm a citizen, see? I'm a taxpayer. Oh, ho, ho, am I ever a taxpayer? I work for Woodruff's Department Store, Mr. Andrew J. Woodruff in Glenville, Indiana.
5: I don't believe it, but I'll give you a chance to prove it. There's a telephone. Call long distance and get Woodruff.
1: Okay, I'll get Woodruff. Okay. Here. Operator, will you have long distance get me Mr. Andrew J. Woodruff, Woodruff's Department Store.
6: Oh, look, sir, you couldn't possibly have bought that watch in my store. We don't carry this make.
7: Well, the man in your store with the carnation in his lapel sold it to me. Why, he took it right out of his pocket. He had dozens of them there.
6: Jackpot loot. And selling them in my store. Tell me, by any chance was this man long and lean and slightly nuts?
7: Yep, that he was. Reminded me of a fellow who once talked to a rabbit, the 6-foot kind.
6: Woodruff speaking.
8: Hello? Mr. Woodruff, say, this is Bill Lawrence. Hey, look, Mr. Lawrence, I've kind of mixed up a little jam here in Chicago. It's a silly thing, but the police want you to identify me. The lieutenant here, he doesn't believe I work for you.
6: Oh, he doesn't, eh?
8: No.
6: He doesn't believe, Put him on. A.J. Woodruff speaking. Lieutenant, I have no William J. Lawrence in my employ. Well, of course I'm positive. If I were you, I'd throw him in the pokey. tie the key to a jackrabbit's tail, and mail the rabbit to Siberia.
5: How'd you get me out of the Huskar, Hank? How did you know I was in there?
9: Look,
5: anyway?
9: For the 50th time, Flick Morgan called me.
5: He called you? Did he mention my ring?
9: For the 100th time, yes. And I wouldn't worry about it. He's an honest Joe.
5: Yeah, well, the people I talked to didn't seem to think so. I had to say Harry James. Why didn't I say Jackie Robinson or Aunt Jemima or somebody?
9: Don't worry. You'll get it straightened out, Bill.
5: Harry, you know, I've been through a lot the last couple of days. How about stopping someplace for a drink, huh? Just maybe one little one for the road?
9: You've already had 10 roads.
5: Okay, now stop lecturing me. Hank, did I tell you tonight's my anniversary?
9: Yeah, pal, 40 times.
5: Right, right.
9: That's why you're going home and celebrate with Amy. That's why you bought her the roses you're carrying.
5: But I can't go home. I'm fired. Did I tell you I'd been fired, Hank?
9: Yeah, Woodruff told me and I told you.
5: That is correct. I've been fired. I had to answer that telephone. Now, why are these roses shaking their heads at me? That they would have answered it, too.
9: Now, easy, pal.
5: Take it easy, pal.
9: Now, look, Bill. The thing for you to remember is to be very gay and happy and don't tell Amy a thing.
5: Right. Trust me.
9: Well, we're running low on gas. I guess we ought to stop for some.
5: Well, buy me a glass. I'll drink it. That's a pretty good one.
9: Oh, very funny.

0: Happy anniversary, Mother.
1: Children, go upstairs.
0: Going upstairs, children. Hi, Tommy. Hi, fellas.
2: What's the matter with you, Dad?
3: He wasn't drinking sarsaparilla.
1: Go to bed, children. Go on, go on.
3: Mother, apply alcohol to his forehead and rub it in gently, and then take a mustard plaster and place it on his back.
1: Phyllis!
3: Well, if it can cure rheumatism, it sure can cure what ails Dad.
0: Amy, these roses are for you. Hiya, Mother. How about a little celebration, huh?
1: Seems to me you've done your celebrating, overdone it.
0: Well, Mother, it's our anniversary. Say, is that the same fella playing the piano that was here when I left?
1: The same.
0: What's he trying to do, beat it into a second-hand piano and then get a cut-rate price or something? Hey, Spike Jones! Hey, make with the wash tub, huh?
1: There was a string quartet accompanying him last night. Too bad you missed it.
0: Well, it's too bad we couldn't have him here tonight. We could have a celebration. Come on, Mother, now let's have a little celebration.
1: Bill, where have you been?
0: Shh, secret. Hank told me not to tell you.
1: Oh, so Hank was in on it.
0: Well, sure. Well, if it hadn't been for Hank, I'd still be in jail. Oh. No, no, you're not going to trick me. No, you're not.
1: Why don't you lie down and rest, Bill?
0: Who, me? No, come on, let's have a libation, Mother.
1: I don't want anything, Father.
0: You don't want anything, Father? What, are you a toteeler?
1: Please sit down.
0: Well, I think I'd better sit down, yes. Hey, isn't this my favorite easy chair? Who cut the back legs off it?
1: Leslie. It needed to be cut down, so he did it.
0: Well, for what? Am I a midget?
1: Now, don't get excited. It was completely wrong. It threw the whole room off balance.
0: Threw it off balance, huh? I believe I'm going to throw Leslie off balance.
1: Bill, really?
0: What? What did I do? You let him amputate my favorite chair, he changes the living room into a funeral parlor, and besides, you feed him roast glass under duck, and poor me, what do I get? A kippered smothered in herring. And you stick up for him.
1: Yes, I stick up for him because you're wrong. You stay out for several nights, goodness knows where. Come home drunk. Oh, by the way, how is Hilda?
0: Hilda is the best friend a man ever has.
1: Good. Because you're going to need a friend. We're through.

0: Hello. Is your father at home?
1: No, ma'am.
0: Your mother?
1: Oh, she is. Hey, is that picture you're carrying for us?
0: Oh, yes.
1: I don't think we're taking anything more.
2: What is it you wish, Miss Jones?
0: Oh, hello, Mrs. Lawrence.
2: My husband isn't here.
0: May I come in, please?
2: Certainly. Tommy, you may leave. Run along and play.
1: Okay, Ma.
0: I have the portrait here.
2: Oh, so there is a portrait.
0: Oh, yes. Yes, I hope you will like it.
2: Well, I don't think it matters very much whether I like it or not.
0: Oh, I think when you see it, you change your mind. You will find it does matter.
2: Oh, it's of me.
0: Well, yes. Billy wanted to surprise you. He wanted to give it to you himself, but when I went to the Woodruff store to find him, they told me he does not work there any longer.
2: Yes, that's true.
0: Will Bill be home soon?
2: I wouldn't know. I doubt it.
0: Oh, so it is like that?
2: Yes, I'm afraid it is. But thank you very much for the portrait. It's really very nice.
0: I'm glad you like it. Now I have to go. My train, she leaves in half an hour, and my taxi is waiting.
2: I'll see you to the door. Goodbye, Miss Jones. And thank you again.
0: Not at all. Oh, Leslie!
3: Mrs. Lawrence.
2: Yes, Leslie.
3: You'll be very sorry to hear that I'm leaving. For my work, I require an atmosphere of rhythm and harmony. Wait for me, Hilda. I'm going with you. Goodbye, dear Mrs. Lawrence. And you have my deepest sympathy.
4: Mr. Lawrence, I presume?
3: No, I'm his mother-in-law. Goodbye.
2: Won't you come in? I'm Mrs. Lawrence.
4: Pritchett is my name, of the law firm of Hammerhill and Pritchett. I've come to see Mr. Lawrence.
2: He isn't here.
4: Yes, I know. I talked with Hank Summers. Mr. Lawrence is on his way home. May I wait?
2: Of course. Go right in the den.
4: Thank you.
5: Mother, that man's a lawyer. I heard everything he said. Are you and Daddy really going to get...
2: Phyllis, please.
5: But I want to find out.
2: Phyllis, no questions.
5: Mother.
2: You too, Tommy. Run along, children.
5: Oh, all right, if you don't want to take us into your confidence. Tommy, which one will you choose, Mother or Dad?
1: I'm not going to choose anybody. I'm going to stay right here with all this loot. Hey, what's the matter with everybody?
6: Hello, Amy. Mind if I come in? I packed the wrong stuff in my bag. I just came to get some of the stuff I need.
2: Go right ahead. Mr. Pritchett, the lawyer, is waiting in the den.
6: Oh. All right, Amy.
4: Mr. Lawrence?
6: Yeah. Well, whatever my wife told you is true. I'm not going to contest anything.
4: No, please, Mr. Lawrence.
6: All right. Now, just say what you've got to say and get it over with. Don't expect me to be calm about it.
4: Mr. Lawrence, I don't know what domestic difficulties you're having, nor can I be of any assistance to you. I'm here solely on behalf of my client, Mr. Franklin Laswell Morgan.
6: Mr. who?
4: Franklin Laswell Morgan. Flick.
6: Flick Morgan? What's that cheap crook done with my diamond ring?
4: Unfortunately, he lost it. But you're going to be paid for your ring in cash. Here.
2: I'm sorry to interrupt.
4: You're not. Our business is done. But I think you'd better take a look at your husband. He appears to be in a state of shock. Good day.
6: Hey, Amy. Amy, look at this. $5,000.
2: Where did you get it?
6: Flick Morgan, the Chicago racketeer.
2: Oh, what for?
6: I don't know. I think I kept the code.
2: The code?
6: Yeah, honey, do you realize what this means? We can use this to take care of the taxes. This will get us back on our feet again. We're out of the woods, honey.
2: Wonderful. And all the time I thought Mr. Pritchett was your lawyer.
6: So you thought he was my lawyer, I thought he was your... Oh, darling, I love you.
2: I couldn't live without you, Bill.
7: Am I interrupting something?
6: Al, what do you want, Woodruff?
7: Oh, I want to talk to you.
6: Well, I don't want to talk to you.
7: Oh, now, look, Bill. What I told the police was just a joke.
6: Oh, it's just a joke, huh? That's your idea of a joke. Well, this is mine, right square on the button.
2: Oh, dear. I'd better get the smelling salts.
6: I'll get it.
2: The phone, Bill, the phone, up on those stairs.
6: All right. Hello?
8: Hello, Bill. This is Hank. Look, Bill, I want to give you a tip. You can haul Woodruff up for a raise. He's on his way over to your place. Yeah, you got the job, vice president. Fred lasted one day.
6: Mr. Woodruff? Mr. Woodruff!
2: Be careful. The phone box.

0: Bill, how'd you make out?
1: Pack the trunks. We've got 3 weeks vacation.
0: No. How on earth did you manage it?
1: I just put my foot down. I said, AJ, I've got to have 2 weeks vacation.
0: Or what?
1: Or I never got that far. He said, Bill, he calls me Bill now.
0: Oh.
1: He said, Bill, take three. Say, Amy, don't you think maybe we ought to tell that piano player to go home?
0: I've tried for days. I don't know how to tell him in Italian. He doesn't speak English.
1: Hey, Axel Stordahl, why don't you get lost?
2: No speak English.
1: You know, beat it and I'll give you the piano.
2: Oh, thanks, bud. Why didn't you say that a week ago?
1: Yeah.
0: Now we can fly to New York.
1: No. We better go to the country.
0: But New York.
1: I'll get it. Hello?
3: Mr. William Lawrence?
1: Yeah, this is William Lawrence.
3: This is the Federal Broadcasting System. Will you be home tonight between 9 and 10 o'clock?
1: Hey, Amy, it's another jackpot.
0: Don't answer. Don't talk. Do anything, but don't answer.
1: Hello? Federal Broadcasting?
3: Yes.
1: Willie doesn't live here anymore. Come on, darling. We're going on our vacation. We're going to the country where there's no telephone, no radio, no modern conveniences, except a few of the old-fashioned ones.
0: And I'm an old-fashioned girl. I always do what my husband says. So, we're flying to New York.

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1: The Screen Director's Playhouse on Tuned to Yesterday from April 25th, 1951 on NBC. 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And that wraps up this hour of comedy. On Tuned to Yesterday, be sure to be with us next time for more great shows from radio's past. Until our next hour together, I'm Mark Levenier. Thanks for tuning in.
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0: Hi, this is Randy Stone. I cover the night beat for the Chicago Star. Stories begin in many different ways. This one began when a man who wanted to play king and ended with a real king taking top billing. Old King Death.
1: Night Beat, starring Frank Lovejoy as Randy Stone.

0: Chicago's theatrical district at night is a river of light, flashing marquees and gay crowds. But through it flows a deep current of hunger and disenchantment, illusion and hope. Yes, hope, forever dying, but never quite dead. There was hope, a strained, threadbare hope, on old Max Saracen's face as I crossed Randolph Street and saw him buttonholing Charles Kelsey. Kelsey's a play producer, currently more famous for the frequency of his marriages than those of his stage hits. As I strolled up, Max had one hand on Kelsey's arm, his gaunt, bearded face eager and anxious.
1: You should have notified me, Charles. I certainly would have appeared at the tryouts if I'd known they were being held. Surely it's not too late.
2: I'm sorry, old boy. Oh, hello there, Randy.
0: Hiya, Charlie. Hello, Max.
1: Charles, listen. You know my work. Remember my performances in the Theater Guild, Shakespeare Festival. Me King Lear, me Richard III.
2: Yes, Max, yes, but that was over 20 years ago.
1: And it was I who asked that grand old man of the theater, Frank Gaydosh, to take you on as an assistant. If it weren't for
2: Can't you understand? Henry IV has already been cast. What do you do with a fellow like this, Randy?
0: Henry IV? Don't tell me Shakespeare on Randolph Street.
2: Why not? In modern dress and a few sensational innovations that I promise you, Randy, will make Chicago sit up and take notice.
0: Well, maybe you got something, Kelsey.
1: I promise you they will sit up and take notice, Charles, if I do King Henry for you. It cannot be too late.
0: Max Saracen paid no attention to me. His haunted eyes were fixed on Charles Kelsey, and his tall, angular figure towered over us as he pleaded with the producer. The old actor had a single-track mind.
2: I'm sorry, Max.
0: But I could see that as far as Kelsey was concerned, it was going in the wrong direction. It embarrassed me to hear him plead with Kelsey, for the old man had once been great.
1: Shakespeare's kings from Priam to Claudius.
2: I've said all I've got to say to you tonight, Max. Now, if you'll kindly remove your hand from my arm...
1: I'm not asking for any major part, Charles. The part of the king is fairly minor in this play, but it was made for me.
2: Max, for the last time...
1: Charles, please, I need it.
2: Oh, you old relic, you. Do I have to use force?
0: Oh, cut out the rough stuff, Kelsey. Don't!
2: Move! Lay hold!
0: The old man changed before my very eyes. It was frightening. He was suddenly a giant, taller and broader than I'd ever seen him, the stoop in his back gone and rage blazing from a face of iron. He stood like a king in majestic wrath, his eyes darting about until he spotted Charles Kelsey pushing his way through the crowd.
3: Hold, you foul, fat-witted dog! Stop!
0: Max, wait!
2: Keep away. Take your hands off me.
0: Max, don't be a fool.
2: I'm warning you, Max. I don't want to hurt you. Help me!
0: Max, stop it. Stop it. You're killing him. Max staggered back as I drove my shoulder into his chest and Kelsey dropped to the pavement, still kicking. I hurried Max across the street where my car was parked and took off just as a cop showed up. When we got out of traffic, I headed out Sheridan Road along the lake. A nice cool breeze blowing off the water, Max. Feel better?
1: Why, yes. I feel all right. You're Randy Stone, the journalist.
0: Who did you think it was?
1: I just didn't... What happened?
0: What do you mean, what happened? You had a little argument. Max, look at me. Don't you remember?
1: Oh, what time is it?
0: Wait, it's nearly 8.
1: Oh, I'm late. How could I have forgotten?
0: What?
1: I was going to see Mr. Kelsey, Charles Kelsey, you know, the producer.
0: Oh, I see.
1: He's opening with the production of Henry IV. You've probably heard about
0: it. Yeah. Now, look, Max, why don't you join me in a bite to eat at Mr. Joe's? What do you say?
1: Why, what time did you say it is?
0: It's about 8.
1: 8. He often works late. Yes, of course. My dear lad, would you mind dropping me by Charles Kelsey's office on Randolph Street? The Warwick Building. I may catch him yet.
0: Well, look, we can call him up and... Uh-oh.
1: Eh? What is it?
0: A police car just pulled in behind us. Some Eagle Scout must have taken down my license number.
1: What do you mean? Why?
4: Max Harrison?
1: Yes, I'm he.
4: All right, climb out.
1: What? I?
0: Now, look, officer...
1: What's the meaning of this?
4: The meaning is you're under arrest.
0: They bundled Max into their car and drove off. I tailed them to headquarters where Max was booked for simple assault, a misdemeanor, and held on $50 bail. I found a telephone and called up Max's home. His wife answered. She broke down when I told her what had happened.
5: Well, how could he? He was depending so much on getting a part in Mr. Kelsey's play. It meant everything.
0: Well, Max isn't well, Mrs. Saracen. The quicker you get him to a doctor, the better off he'll be.
5: Can't. I haven't got $50. We haven't anything, Mr. Stone. There isn't even any food in the house.
0: Oh,
5: Max, he's been going crazy trying to make ends meet, trying to pay my doctor's bills.
0: Well, look, don't worry now. I'll see what can be done. Well, what could I do? Not much. So I went to the office. I touched a few of the boys. There were 5 here, 10 there, until I had it. Then I went back to headquarters. The desk sergeant stared at the money.
6: What's this?
0: Max Harrison's bail. You can turn him loose.
6: I turned him loose about 20 minutes ago.
0: What?
6: Sure, Kelsey dropped the charges.
0: Oh, I see. He must have finally figured out which side his publicity was butted on. Max, go home?
6: I don't think so. Kelsey sent a limousine over to pick him up. He wants to see him.
0: Kelsey? Wants to see Max?
6: Well, that's what the chauffeur said. You know, Stone, I'm beginning to wonder if I did the right thing. The old man didn't seem right in the head. I'm kind of worried.
0: You're worried. So long, Sergeant.
6: Hey, where are you going?
0: To Kelsey's office before Max kills him. I couldn't imagine why Charles Kelsey would want to tempt fate by bringing Max to his office. But whatever the reason, I was too fond of the old actor to have him run the risk of killing a man. I rushed to the Warwick building, went up to the 10th floor where Kelsey maintained his offices. I was about to go in when the door jerked open. Max Saracen shuffled out, pushing past me blindly, and I grabbed his arm. Hey, Max.
1: Huh? Oh, Randy.
0: What is it? What happened?
1: Huh? Oh, nothing. Why?
0: What did Kelsey want to see you about?
1: He offered me a job. A job.
0: Max.
1: Yes?
0: What kind of a job?
1: Playing a part.
0: What kind of a part?
1: I can't tell you. Please let go of me, Randy.
0: No, wait a minute, Max. Now, wait a minute. What's the big mystery? What kind of a job is this going to be, anyway?
1: Oh, it could be the death of me. Now, please, let go of my arm, Randy. The death of me.
0: Max!

0: After Max Saracen had publicly humiliated Charles Kelsey by attacking him in the street, I didn't think the producer was going to offer Max a job without some kind of a catch to it. And when Max emerged from Kelsey's office, I could see by his face that I was right. The old actor was crushed. I barged into Kelsey's office to find out for myself and to warn him that he was playing with dynamite.
1: Mr. Stone, no man or woman for that matter can cross me with impunity. I keep books and I settle all accounts. Every slight, every blow, every insult, I keep a record of them all, Mr. Stone. I overlook nothing and I repay with interest.
0: What satisfaction is there getting even with someone who doesn't even know what he did to you?
1: You expect me to believe that?
0: Your mind is so narrow it squeezes right through the facts.
1: I'll remember that.
0: I wish you would. Max is a sick man. And what kind of a job did you give him? Now let's have it.
1: Take your hands off me.
0: I asked you. Why is he so upset?
1: Disappointment, what else? He wanted the part of King Henry. All I could give him was the job of understudy.
0: Understudy? Then why the secrecy?
1: The old ham fancies himself another Barrymore. He doesn't want it known that he's had to accept the part of a mere understudy. It's quite obvious, isn't it?
0: When is this show going to open?
1: Oh, in 3 or 4 months, I imagine. You're satisfied? Now get out.
0: Yes, I'll be happy to, just as soon as you tell me who's going to play financial angel to your Shakespearean clam bake now that your wife has separated her bankroll from it.
1: My wife and I have suffered long enough from the malicious lies of scandalmongers like you, Mr. Stone.
0: Oh, yes, I know. What about that well-known scandal sheet, the court record? That separation suit was faked, I suppose.
1: Mrs. Kelsey has reconsidered since then.
0: Oh, well, congratulations. You stay married to her long enough, you too can be in the social register.
1: The social register. I'd express an opinion on that point, Stone, but not to you. My wife's passion for blue blood is a foible outside the realm of this discussion. However, if it helps convince you that we've solved our differences, you might note that we're entertaining tonight with a little reception in honor of Count Raphael de Guidio.
0: Where did Max go when he left here?
1: How do I know? Now, will you get out of here?
0: Yes, with pleasure. I need a little fresh air.

0: Hello?
1: Oh, hello, Mrs. Saracen.
0: Yes?
1: It's Randy Stone again.
0: Oh.
1: Has Max gotten home yet?
0: No. No, he'll be home late. He's dining out.
1: What's that?
0: He called up a little while ago. I guess you know what happened, don't you? It was awfully generous of Mr. Kelsey. The whole thing was a mistake. He never meant to have Max arrested. But I do appreciate your concern for Max. It was good of you to call me.
1: Look, who is Max dining with?
0: With Mr. Kelsey at his home. He wants to discuss a part with Max for his Henry the Fourth. It's a wonderful break. Just what we've been hoping for. Max was all choked up with emotion when he told me about it. It's about time. Poor darling.
1: So Kelsey had actually invited Max over to his home. Why? What kind of web was he weaving for the old actor? Whatever it was, I knew it had only one purpose in Kelsey's twisted mind, to destroy Max Saracen, to get even. I got into my car and headed for the Gold Coast where Kelsey lived. I pulled up in the courtyard, went to the door, flashed my press card to the butler.
2: Thank you, sir. I believe you'll find most of the press people in the next room by the punch bowl.
1: Oh, thank you for the tip, but I'm looking for one special character, Max Saracen. Have you seen him?
2: Saracen, sir? No, sir, I do not believe...
1: All right, I'll look around. He's probably somewhere in that mob on the ballroom floor.
2: I think not, sir. There has been no Mr. Saracen. I've let in everyone, sir, and there's been no one by that name. That's quite definite, sir. I would remember a name like that.
1: Yes, well, I'll look anyway, thank you. I shouldered my way through all that soup and fish, feeling as conspicuous in my everyday clothes as a burglar at a policeman's convention. Where was Max? I glanced from one face to another. There must have been nearly 300 of them there. Was he in another part of the house? Did he come in by another entrance? I couldn't be sure. Kelsey was nowhere to be seen either. If he was alone with Max, there was no telling what would happen. I spotted Mrs. Kelsey over with a group of females clustered about the guest of honor. I was heading in her direction for information when a voice behind me brought me up short.
3: Stone! Well, what are you doing here?
1: I'm slumming, Kelsey. Where's Max? I know he was coming here.
4: Charles! Well, it's about time you were arriving. Whatever's been keeping you?
3: I've been tied up at the office, and then I had to get dressed. Oh, Edith, this is Mr. Stone, the Chicago Star. My wife.
4: How do you do?
1: How do you do?
4: Charles, the Count has been here for quite some time now. Come on and meet him. Hurry.
1: Kelsey, as soon as you're through, I'd like a word with you.
4: Oh, Mr. Stone, you really should meet the Count Raphael de Guidio yourself. He's just arrived from Barcelona, and he's truly one of the most delightful and charming gentlemen I've ever met. A true aristocrat.
1: Yes, it'll be a pleasure, I'm sure.
4: This way. Oh, poor man, just look at him over there behind those palms.
3: Where? I don't see him.
4: Oh, over there, in the midst of all those women. They're simply devouring him. Oh, Count Raphael, we'd better go round. Here he is. Oh, Count Guidio.
5: Ah, Signora Kelsey, I am... Oh.
1: The Count de Guidio stood staring at me, a red ribbon of honor, three medals decorating his magnificent dress coat. In fact, any way you looked at him, he was a magnificent figure of a man with a magnificent snow-white Van Dyke beard, every inch an aristocrat. Except, of course, he wasn't the Count de Guidio at all. He was Max Saracen.
4: My husband, Charles, Your Highness.
5: It is indeed a pleasure, Mr. Kelsey.
3: I have been looking forward to this for a long time, Count. Yes, indeed.
4: And Mr.
1: Stone. A Randolph Stone, Esquire.
4: Oh, yes, I'm sorry. The Count de Guidio. Mr. Stone is a journalist.
5: Well met, Mr. Stone. Well met. I have always admired the gentlemen of the Fourth Estate. To hold a mirror to our life and times is a profession requiring discretion, understanding, and perhaps the ability to say less than one knows.
4: Why, Count Raphael, you're a philosopher.
1: Yes, I see what you mean, Your Highness. Silence, even for a journalist...
3: Can be golden, Mr. Stone.
1: Yes, golden. It can also be yellow.
4: Oh, I see Commodore and Mrs. Dwight Vredenburg have just arrived. Will you excuse me, please? I'll bring them over.
1: All right, what goes on here? What's the idea?
6: Randy, please.
3: I'm paying him well for this. Will you join me in a bit of punch, Randy? If His Highness will excuse us.
5: But, of course.
1: All right.
3: Come on, have a glass of punch, Stone. It isn't too bad.
1: You won't get away with it, not after the morning edition.
3: After tonight, Stone, the more you expose me, the better I like it. You know, it occurs to me that I should have invited you here in the first place. Your presence fits very nicely.
1: What are you trying to do?
3: Teach my wife a lesson. Come on, I do say, have some punch.
1: No, thank you. I've already tasted them.
3: My dear blue-blooded wife will get the lesson of her life.
1: Kelsey, why don't you see a psychiatrist?
3: You do need a drink, old boy.
1: Yeah, is there a real Count de Guidio? I suppose there must be.
3: Naturally, he was due to be here tonight, but I received a wire at my office saying that his plane was grounded en route from Miami, Lisbon, and Point Cis. Mm-hmm. So, not wishing my dear wife to be disappointed...
4: But Charles!
3: Yes?
4: Oh, I'm afraid the Count isn't feeling very well. Oh, dear, I suppose it has been an awfully hard trip. He has to leave.
3: Oh, that's too bad. I'm sorry. Where is he?
4: In the hall. I've had Perkins bring him his things. Oh, it really is too bad with the evening so young.
1: Max was getting into a big black limousine as I ran down the stairs to the driveway. I called to him. Max! The car door slammed shut. The uniformed chauffeur threw the limousine into gear and spun away as I reached the side of the car. I was about to turn and go back into the house to question Kelsey when I saw the car circle the driveway and stop at the servants' entrance. As I hurried over, Max was getting out and was stripping off his overcoat. Oh, Max, now don't tell me that Kelsey wants that outfit back before you go.
6: Randy.
1: What goes on?
6: If you must know, I'm going to help in the kitchen.
1: In the kitchen?
6: Yes, yes, the kitchen. Are you satisfied?
1: But why? What for?
6: For $100.
1: How much did you get for playing the Count?
6: Also $100. But I don't get it until I earn the second $100.
1: But why? Why would he pay $100 for a dishwasher?
6: I don't know, but I've got to do it, Randy. I need the money. You might as well know it. Now go away, please. Let me get it over with.
1: Okay, Max, but you'll get it over with a lot faster with an understudy to assist you.
6: An understudy?
1: Yeah, me. Come on. So this was the payoff. This was the booby trap. I couldn't help feeling it was even meaner than it looked, and I wanted to be around to try to keep it from exploding. We went around and back the servants' entrance and stepped into the kitchen. Servants had evidently been briefed by Kelsey, but they said not a word. They asked no questions. They just stared at us and whispered a little to each other. A stout old dame pointed to the pile of dishes in the sink.
7: Them there.
6: Thank you.
1: What about an apron, Max? You can't wash dishes in that dress suit without...
6: I've got to, just as I am. It's part of the agreement. I won't kid you, Randy. I've got to do this. It's vital. My wife and I, we've been starving.
1: You don't have to tell me. Look, when Kelsey decides to get even, he doubles it in spades. We grabbed a couple of dish mops and went to work. Max laughed silently to himself as he worked, silently and bitterly. He turned to me.
6: A king to a count to a scullery boy in one short day. A breathless descent, eh, Randy?
1: For my dough, you're still king, Max.
6: Thank you, lad. Aye, a king. You may me glory in me state deposed, but not me griefs. I am still king of those... Oh, I dropped...
1: Oh, forget about it. What's another dish to Kelsey?
6: There I lie like a broken plate, used briefly and then... Life is short, Randy, so short.
1: So what? It's not the length, but the performance that counts, and you were always great, Max, always.
6: You're a kind wag, my lad, a veritable squire of the night, a minion of the moon. We're the moon's lovers, you and I, Randy, governed by her as is the sea, for our fortunes do ebb and flow like the ocean's tides, now up, now down.
1: Well, that's life, Max. It's like sitting in the aisle seat in the movies, past the cleanser.
6: By heaven, I'll hate you everlastingly if you bid me be of comfort anymore. I am barren, bereft of friends.
1: But you're not, Max.
6: I have lost the name of king. My jewels are a set of tawdry beads, my place a verminous hermitage, my rich apparel a beggar's garb. Oh, make foul weather with despised tears. Curse heaven and die!
1: Oh, he's falling to pieces. I've got to get him out of here before... Oh.
8: Right in here, ladies and gentlemen. Tycoons, barons, and literary lions. Here's the surprise I told you about.
1: Kelsey, stay out of here.
8: Hold the music, please. Please. Yeah. Here he is. Your nobleman from Spain, your aristocrat. The Count Rafael de Guidio in person.
4: Count Rafael. What's the meaning of this? Charles.
8: This is the silk purse, my dear. The one you keep telling me cannot be made from a sow's ear. Well, look at it. The sow's ear that you were convinced was the silk purse I never could become. You're born gentleman. The kind of gentleman I never could be. Oh, no, I'm not good enough.
3: Well, meet him. How goes it, Count? When you're through with those dishes, come out and give these hypocrites some more samples of your wits and gentility. Look at him, Edith. Look! Your gentleman. My hired clown.
7: Oh, you... You're
1: Oh, you weak-minded phony. The only thing you've proved is that Max is a gentleman compared to you.
9: Dunn, viper, damned beyond redemption.
1: Max, take it easy.
9: Snake whom we've warmed with our harsh blood. Spotted Judas.
3: Keep away from me.
9: Will ye bring
1: Max.
9: Calumny upon our fair name? By heaven.
1: Max, don't come back.
9: Get away. Get away. Put me down.
1: But it wasn't Max. Someone else, a giant, a king
9: Let
1: with
9: go.
1: A face of iron.
9: Let go. Help.
1: Burn down, Max, burn down.
9: I'll make a Golgotha for your grinning skull.
1: No, Max, don't. Put him down.
9: When there are devils, cast them out.
1: Max had lifted him over his head and hurled him through the window to the street below. I clutched his arm and half-dragged, half-pushed him out of the door and down the stairs to the street. I got him into my car and we drove about for a while. He sat beside me, staring ahead lifelessly as he had once before that night. The power and the majesty had gone out of him. He was just a tired old man once more, talking to himself without making a sound. I stopped in front of a drugstore. I got out and found a telephone. I dialed the Kelsey residence.
10: Yes?
1: Who's talking?
10: Sergeant Charles Ink, City Police. Who's this?
1: This Randy Stone. I just left there a little while ago.
10: You took Max Harrison with you.
1: Yeah, that's right. He's with me now.
10: Keep him there. Where are you?
1: In front of a drugstore, corner of Main and Flower. How is Kelsey? Was he hurt much?
10: Yeah, he's dead.
1: I went to the car and sat down beside Max. He looked at me with a strange new light on his bearded face, one that was tragic and far off.
6: We have lost the name of kings. May golden cup becomes a dish of wood.
1: Easy, Max.
6: May one time kingdom a grave, a little grave, an obscure grave. Nay, let us sit upon the ground and tell sad stories of the death of kings. For death sits within the hollow crown that rounds our mortal temples and grins the buffoon, scoffing at our state. I, a king? You have mistook me all the while, for I only live by bread like you, dear cuz, like you. Give me that man that is not passion's slave, and I will wear him in my heart's core. I in my heart desire.
1: He sat there beside me quoting Shakespeare. He didn't know me or hear me. I don't think he ever saw me.
6: Once more.
1: He was in another world.
6: Once
1: a world
6: more.
1: Of his own dreams.
6: God,
1: I heard the siren of the approaching police car.
6: St. George.
1: And I know that though his body still lived, Max was gone. The king was

0: Well, the lights are winking out one by one from Clark Street with its flop houses to State Street with its glittering shops. Dawn is around the corner, bringing an end to sleep and to the dreams of those who walk by day and rest by night. Well, as Mr. Shakespeare himself once said, life itself is but a dream. But dream or real, we only go through here once. Too bad we don't make more of it. Oh, well. Copy, boy.
1: And here he is, the star of Night Beat. That was a fine story tonight, Frank Lovejoy.
0: Well, thank you very much, and let's thank Wheaties. Wheaties is sort of our middle name this summer, huh?
1: Well, a nicer middle name I can't think of, Frank. Folks at your house getting the Wheaties every morning, just like always?
0: Oh, sure, sure. The kids love them. I do, too, as a matter of fact. We got a regular spot for Wheaties on the kitchen shelf. You know, the salt goes here, flour goes here, Wheaties go here, right up in front, of course.
1: Sure, I know. Keep them right up in front of the kitchen shelf. Have them for breakfast tomorrow morning. Remember, Wheaties at 7 and health at 11.
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3: 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I'm your host, Mark Levonier. 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
4: 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This is The Lineup.

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1: Questions I ask these suspects are merely to get a natural tone of voice, so do not pay too much attention to their answers as they often lie. Okay, bring on the light. All right, keep it moving right over to the end of the stage. Okay, now turn and face front. Hands at your sides. Number three, take your hands out of your pockets. Now, when you answer my questions, talk up so the people in the back of the room can hear what you have to say. Okay, Leroy Morris, open charge. Step out, Leroy. Where do you live?
2: 237 and one quarter, North Jefferson.
1: Is that a house?
2: Oh, it's a hotel. The Jefferson Arms is at the hotel.
1: Where do you work?
2: Well, I'm not working.
1: How long since you had a job?
2: Well, I guess about 3 months.
1: Where'd you work in your last job?
2: The Berkshire Bakery.
3: He's too small.
1: You own a car?
3: Too small.
2: No.
1: When you worked at the bakery, Leroy?
2: The Berkshire Bakery.
1: Yeah. You work at the main plant?
2: Yes.
1: What was your job?
2: I cleaned up.
1: Janitor?
2: Well, I guess you could call it that.
1: What would you call it?
2: The cleanup man.
1: Okay, Leroy, step back.
2: Yes, sir.
1: Number two, James Hamilton, open charge.
3: He's about the right size.
4: 9078 East Waterfield Street.
3: But that doesn't sound like his voice.
1: That's a partner?
5: Sure.
4: Yeah.
1: What's your business?
4: Handyman.
1: Afraid I don't know what a handyman is, Jim.
4: You don't?
1: Why don't you tell me?
3: No, that's not his voice. The other one was much higher.
5: Well, he could have raised it.
3: Yes, I guess he could.
6: Sergeant Carger.
1: Yes, Lieutenant.
6: Have the suspect raise his voice. Talk higher.
1: Raise your voice, Jim.
4: Higher?
1: Yeah, higher.
4: Like this?
3: Higher.
6: Higher, Sergeant.
1: Higher, Jim.
4: How is this?
3: Well, that's more like it.
1: Now, say something.
4: What do you want me to say? I feel silly.
1: State your name and address again.
4: James Hamilton, 9078 East Waterfield Street.
3: That's not the man, Lieutenant.
6: Okay, Sergeant.
1: That's fine, Jim.
4: Is that all?
1: You can speak naturally.
4: I hope I still can.
1: Step back, Jim.
4: I'm a soprano.
1: All right, step back.
4: Okay.
1: Number three, William O'Brien, Grand Theft Auto. Come on, step out. Take your hands out of your pockets. Where do you live, Bill?
7: 211 South Juanita.
1: Where's that?
7: That's a new development over near Marview.
3: He's not the one.
1: That's
3: he's
1: the,
3: too short.
1: New veterans development, isn't it, Bill?
7: Yes, sir.
1: What's your business?
7: Carpenter. I've never been arrested before.
1: Just answer the question.
7: I'm sorry.
1: You employed?
7: Yes, sir.
1: Where?
7: Clearfield Construction Company.
1: Anyone with you when you were arrested?
7: No, sir.
1: What kind of a car was it?
7: It's a foreign car, huh? I don't know what kind it was. I'd been drinking.
1: You drank much?
7: Well, not much. Had a fight with my wife. Oh, I'm sorry.
1: For what?
7: Just supposed to answer the question.
1: You had a fight with your wife?
7: Yes, sir.
1: You got drunk?
7: I sure did.
1: Then what'd you do?
7: Well, I don't remember much. I guess I just got in the car and drove it off. Guess I was feeling sorry for myself and just wanted something to happen.
1: It happened?
7: Yes, sir. It sure did.
1: How long you been married?
7: 3 months since I got back from overseas.
1: Where overseas, Bill?
7: Korea.
1: You didn't hold up a bakery while you were feeling sorry for yourself, did you?
7: Hold up a bakery? I sure didn't, honest.
1: Okay, step back, Bill.
3: I'm sure he isn't the one.
5: No, I'm sure he isn't either.

0: Hi.
1: Hi, Pete. Want some coffee?
0: Yeah. No identifications, huh?
1: No. How's Miss Green going to identify anybody who walked into a store with a silk stocking over his head?
0: Pretty tough. You ever try it?
1: I've seen it. Here.
0: Thanks. Sure can change your face in a hurry.
1: Yeah. You know, whoever this guy is, he's smart. He's done all three jobs on Monday morning.
0: That's smart?
1: Well, he gets the take for two full days. These bakeries are open on Sunday.
0: Sounds like he might have worked for the bakery.
1: Yeah. Well, knows somebody who works for him. He wouldn't know how to find those floor safes unless he was well informed.
0: About 6'1".
1: Yeah.
0: Weight around 180.
1: Mm-hmm.
0: Wears brown hat and leather jacket.
1: And a silk stocking over his face.
0: Hey, it's good coffee.
1: Carries a gun, revolver. And I hope we get him before someone scares him and he starts using it.
0: You got the rest of the bakery staked out?
1: Yeah. Our men will cover from Sunday night till Tuesday morning. Can't spare them any longer than that. Guthrie.
2: That's Quine, Ben. Silk stocking.

0: at the Excelsior Bakery and shot a guy.
1: Kill him?
0: Don't know yet. Waiting for the ambulance.
1: Excelsior Bakery, huh? Okay, Pete and I'll take it.
2: Something hot?
1: A guy with a silk stocking just held up another bakery, shot someone.
2: Ben.
1: Yeah?
2: This isn't Monday.

0: Ambulance is here.
1: Yeah. There's Quinn.
2: Hi, Ben.
3: Chief.
1: Any witnesses?
3: No, just the girl in the store.
0: Who's the man?
3: Checker for the bakery, just making the rounds.
1: Talk to the girl yet?
3: No, I've been too busy getting you in the ambulance down here.
1: Well, let's see what she has to say.
3: Hello, Miss Beattie?
4: How is he, Sergeant?
3: Take him to the hospital. We'll know more after he gets here. This is Lieutenant Guthrie and Sergeant Carter. They'd like to ask you some questions.
4: I hope I can help.
1: Did you get a good look at the man, Miss Beattie?
4: A good look? Yes, it was horrible. He looked like... Well, I can't describe it. His face was all pushed out of shape under his silk stocking.
0: Same guy.
1: How did it happen?
4: It all started after I'd given him the money.
0: He made you open the safe?
4: Yes, the floor safe. He made me go into the back of the store with him. I was scared stiff. Well, we got into the storeroom and he made me open the safe. Then he told me to put all the money into the bread bag. I did it as fast as I could. I just wanted him to leave, get out of the shop.
1: Mm-hmm.
4: I'm scared in my life.
0: How did he know it was Mr. Burns?
4: How did he know? Well, I guess when I started talking to him, Mr. Burns, that is, I almost fainted when I saw who it was.
1: Well, did you try to warn him?
4: Mr. Burns? No, I was so scared that I just stood there. If I'd only done something.
1: Well, now, just relax. Try to take it easy and take your time.
4: Yes, sir. I knew that Mr. Burns had come to check the store, and they'd go into the back of the store. All I could do was stand there. I tried to talk, but nothing would come out. Finally, I asked Mr. Burns to go away and come back later.
1: And what did Mr. Burns do?
4: Well, he just laughed and made a joke about my having a boyfriend in the back of the store. The robber must have gotten scared when Mr. Burns laughed, because that's when he... Oh, my gosh. I'm getting the shakes. Look at me.
1: Here. Sit down.
4: I'll be all right. It's funny. I was pretty good till I started telling you about it.
1: You want to tell us the rest?
4: Yeah, sure. I'll be all right. Well, Mr. Burns was still laughing when I heard the first shot. It all happened so fast, and I was so frightened.
1: You said first shot. How many shots were fired?
4: How many? Oh, three, I think. I was looking at Mr. Burns when the first one hit him. He stopped laughing. I'll never forget his face.
0: Did he shoot at you?
4: I don't think so. He fired two more times, as I remember, and Mr. Burns spun around and fell on the counter. Right over there.
3: The doc found three holes in Burns.
1: Mm-hmm. And what happened then?
4: Then the man ran out the front door. I ran after him and yelled for the police.
3: The man on the street called in. That's when I got the call.
0: Miss Beattie, can you remember if the holdup man touched anything? Or if there was any place where he might have left fingerprints?
4: Let me see. Oh, I don't think I'd remember if he did.
1: Get all the information on Miss Beattie. We want a statement.
3: Right.
4: Well, I hope you catch him.
1: We will.

0: This guy isn't going to be easy.
1: He'll slip. They always do.
0: Yeah? And in the meantime, he's liable to fill up this hospital.
1: Well, there's the doc. Hope he has something good to say.
0: I hope so.
2: Hello, Guthrie. You look as tired as I feel.
0: Yeah, I'm tired, all right. How about Burns?
2: Can't tell yet. He's still out. Just wheeled him out of surgery. Took 3 slugs out of the center abdomen.
0: Uh-huh. What were they?
2: Looked like 38s. Sent them over to Charlie in the lab.
0: I'll check.
2: They were steel jackets. Otherwise, Burns wouldn't have any stomach at all. Must have been fired at close range. Powder burns on his shirt.
0: According to the witness, he was about 10 feet away.
2: I sent the clothes down to Charlie in the lab.
1: Charlie's going to be tired, too.
2: Have any leads on who did it?
0: No thing.
2: What does he look like?
1: You ever see a man with a silk stocking pulled over his head?
2: Oh, you're kidding.
0: Not a bit. Makes identification almost impossible.
2: Silk stocking, huh?
1: Thinking about trying it?
2: Might not be a bad idea when I want to sneak out of the house. Well, take care of yourself, Ben. Get some sleep.
0: I'll try.
1: Send you over some vitamins.
0: Thanks.
3: Don't mention.
1: Nice guy.
0: Yeah. We think we've got a tough job.

0: He probably won't show himself for a while after using that gun.
1: He might. So far, he's been taking nothing but chances.
0: He sure crossed us up.
1: Pulling a job on Wednesday?
0: Yeah.
1: Pretty smart.
0: Yeah?
1: 2 days take again.
0: How do you figure?
1: Bank holiday yesterday.
0: Hey, you're right. I'll be darned.
1: Now, let's see what the lab's got.
2: Hi, boys.
1: What have you got for us, Charlie?
3: Got these, 38s.
1: Uh-huh.
0: Find anything in the bakery?
3: Yeah, nice little girl gave me some coffee cake to take home.
1: Anything official?
3: Nothing yet. The victim was shot from about 10 feet.
1: Yeah, we know that.
3: Hey, you want some coffee cake?
1: No, thanks.
0: You shouldn't be eating that stuff, Charlie. You're getting too heavy.
3: I'd want to diet if you're really worried.
1: Well, let's know if you find anything.
3: Don't I always?
0: Honest, Charlie. Can't stay healthy with all that weight.
3: My mental attitude. I escaped by feeding my neurosis on coffee cakes and bonbons.
1: Well, I'm going to stake those bakeries out on a 24-hour schedule if it's just one man.
4: Man.
1: Yeah, what's up, Clint?
4: The man who got shot in the bakery, Mr. Burns.
1: Yeah, what about him?
4: Doc Gerson just called from the hospital. Burns died.
1: What about his family?
4: I'm going over there now.
1: Well, we've got a killer to catch now.

0: It says here that meat's gone up another 4 cents.
1: Yeah?
0: Remember when you could get a hamburger for 15?
1: Yeah. Maybe we should be vegetarians, huh?
0: Vegetables are up, too.
1: Why don't you read the funnies?
0: I have.
1: Food keeps going up. We'll have to give up eating.
0: Sure. I can just see you.
1: That say anything about Burns getting shot?
0: Yeah. Silk stocking killer.
1: Yeah, that'll sell papers.
0: Police baffled.
1: Always were baffled. Why don't they say anything about the ones we wrap up in a hurry? Police not baffled. Well, come on, don't hog it.
0: All right, here. Read the funnies.
1: Better than this menu.
2: What's the matter with the menu?
1: You read it lately?
2: I make it up.
1: I didn't think it looked real.
2: Jokes. Here. Two hamburger steaks in a hurry.
1: I'd sure hate to wait around when you were taking your time.
2: How do you put up with him, Lieutenant?
0: Ignore him.
1: Benny, I really love you.
2: Well, then lay off.
1: It's your food I'm mad at.
2: Yeah, yeah. Hey, look, I hate to bust this up.
1: All right, then don't.
3: Some guy just called in.
0: Yeah?
3: Yeah, he's out walking his dog, saw a guy bury a sack, dug up the sack, and found it full of money.
1: We're on the bakery job.
3: Yeah, well, that's what this is all about.
0: What do you mean?
3: The bag the money was in came from the Berkshire Bakery.

0: What's the man's name?
1: Davis. Arthur Davis.
2: Oh, oh, oh, oh, oh. Quiet, William. Quiet, boy.
3: Yes? Oh, stop it, will you? Get back there.
1: Mr. Davis?
3: Yes, yes, what is it?
1: We're police officers, Mr. Davis.
3: Oh, come in, come in, come in.
1: Thank you. This is
3: Sergeant... I thought you were coming right over. I called a good 15 minutes ago. Thought you would be right over here.
0: Well, we were having
3: the dinner. Money's in the other room in the sack. William! Oh, now, what's the matter with you? Do you like policemen?
4: I guess you don't like policemen.
1: I guess not.
4: I guess he ain't a police dog. Oh, there's the money.
1: Would you mind telling us how you found it?
3: Well, I dug it up. I told one of your men on the phone. Well, didn't he tell you?
1: Well, he was a little vague. He just said
3: I saw some fella burying it. I was out walking with him. Now, William, I was out walking him, and I saw this fellow burying something. What do you fellows call yourselves?
1: Well, I'm Guthrie.
3: Davis, Arthur Davis.
1: Now, how do you do?
3: William. Oh, he's quite a dog.
1: I'm sure he is.
3: I saw this fellow out burying something. He was looking mighty suspicious. Oh, yes, he was looking around like he was expecting to see a ghost or something.
0: You think you'd recognize him again, Mr. Davis?
3: Recognize? Oh, no. It was way too dark.
1: Well, didn't he see you?
3: Well, how could he?
1: Well, if you saw him...
3: Well, I was on the road above him. He couldn't see me, but I could sure see him. And William, he didn't open his mouth, not once. He's a good dog.
1: Hmm. You mind if I look at the bag, please?
3: Hmm? Oh, go ahead, yes. $432. That's what I found, and that's what you got.
0: Would you mind showing us where you found this, Mr. Davis?
3: Why, certainly, certainly. $432. I didn't touch a bit of it. Come on, William. Let's show the fellas where we found the... Oh, excuse me.
1: Phew. Yeah.
5: Hello? What's that? Who? No, my name is Davis. Guthrie.
1: You must be quiet.
5: No. This is Davis.
1: That's for me, Mr. Davis.
5: Yes, wait a minute. Why didn't you say who you wanted? You asked for some fellow named Guthrie.
1: Well, I'm Guthrie. I told my office to call.
3: William, now, you can shut up now. You know, it's not polite to make all this racket when someone's trying to talk on the telephone.
1: Where?
3: Now, if I've told you one time, I've told you
1: about it. Okay. But... I'll get right over.
3: Yeah, nice.
1: Yeah. Boy with a silk stocking.
3: Boy with a silk stocking.
0: Another bakery?
1: Yeah. You stay here with Mr. Davis.
3: Well, ain't you going to come along while I show you?
1: Well, you show Sergeant Cargan.
3: Who?
0: I'm Cargan.
3: Oh, surely. Come along. I'll show you. Yes, you can come, William.
1: After he shows you, send him back to the house. Quine said our boy's wounded, so maybe he'll come back to dig up with the money.
0: Right.
5: You fellas coming? I want to leave this door open, you know.
0: Be right there, Mr. Davis.
5: Oh, hold your horses, will you, boy?
1: Good luck.
0: Thanks a lot.
3: Not far now. Just up ahead, and then you turn right. Just up ahead.
1: All right, Mr. Davis.
3: I left Sergeant, what's his name?
1: Cargan.
3: I left him up there. Oh, it's cold up there. Turn right. Better slow down now. Wish you'd let me take William with me. He won't like me going out without... Stop right here. Yeah. That, what's his name? He should be around here somewhere.
1: Hey, up, Pete.
3: Now, the place where he buried the money is right down below the road.
1: You don't have to get out, Mr. Davis.
3: Well, don't you want me to show you where...
1: Well, you showed Sergeant Cargan, didn't you?
3: Well, sure I showed him.
1: Well, then you better go back to your house.
3: Oh, I wanted to stick around for the fireworks.
1: Take him back, Quine.
0: Right.
3: Well, look, I showed you where I dug up the money.
1: I'm sorry, Mr. Davis. Come right back, Quine. Give us a whistle.
0: Right.
5: Oh, boy, I don't think that's very nice of you. I can't get the money in
0: there. There's a character.
1: Now, where's the spot?
0: Oh, off the road and down the hill.
5: Watch your step, though. Kind of steep.
1: Yeah, kind of.
5: Right over here. Over here. What was doing at the bakery?
1: I was small stakeout. A boy with a silk stocking came in and small covered him.
0: Here's the spot.
1: Uh-huh.
0: Well, if you're back here, a man must have gotten away.
1: Yeah. Let's get out of sight. I'll tell you about it.
0: Yeah, trees over there pretty good.
1: Right. Small and the suspect shot it out. Small hit him, but doesn't know how bad. Chased him, but there was a lot of traffic in that district.
0: Yeah, how's this?
1: Okay. Now, which way did Stocking Face come up here?
0: Davis didn't see him come up, but he says he left down that way.
1: Mm.
0: There's a golf course over there. Must have come through it.
1: Mm-hmm. Well, if he's not hurt too badly, he may come looking for his money.
0: And if he is hurt badly, he might save us some trouble.
1: That a lot. We're pretty sure he had a car parked over on Adams. A couple of people saw a man run up to a car and take off. They all said it looked like he was hurt.
0: Any license number?
1: No. Guy sure got a lot of nerve.
0: Pressed his luck too far this time. After killing Burns, you'd think he'd stay low for a while.
1: You'd think so.
0: Well, there's no telling about some people.
1: Wish I'd brought a heavy coat.
0: Wish you'd brought...

0: Wang ought to be back.
1: Yeah. Yeah, I think I hear a car.
0: Yeah. He's stopping down the hill.
1: It might not be Quine. Give him a flash of your light. I flash it again.
2: Sam?
1: Keep coming.
0: Yeah, watch your step.
2: I parked the car down the hill.
1: Yeah, we heard you.
2: It's off the road in case he comes up that way.
1: He came through the golf course last time. Over that way.
2: Mm-hmm. Oh, it's cold.
0: Sure is. What time is it?
2: Yeah, about 9:30. Golf course, huh?
1: Yeah. You play?
2: Yeah, not for a long time. It used to be pretty good.
0: I never could get interested in that game.
2: Oh, it's a great game.
0: Look, I pounded a beat for a lot of years. And had enough walking.
2: Oh, it's great exercise.
0: This is all the exercise I'll ever want. Boy, I'm freezing.

0: I don't think he's going to show.
1: Hey, I just thought of something. What? Funny if they already got it.
2: Well, I told them where we were. They'd let us know.
0: I'll bet you a good dinner.
1: Hold it.
2: You hear it?
0: No.
1: I didn't hear anything, Ben.
0: Yeah.
1: Maybe it's a dog or something.
0: That's no dog.
2: Keep it down.
0: You see him?
2: No. There he is. Willie goes over to the hall.
1: He's holding his shoulder. He's hurt.
0: He's not a boy.
2: Let him get to the hall.
0: What's with that dog?
1: Yeah, it sounds like it's coming up here.
3: William!
2: Oh, no.
3: William! Come back here.
2: Look out, a man's running. Stop! Stop or I'll shoot!
1: Look out, Ben.
2: He's down. Everybody okay? Shut up, William.
1: Yeah, let's take a look.
3: William! William!
2: You crazy nut.
3: William!
2: Stay where you are, Davis.
3: William, get out.
2: Yeah.
3: You got the fella, huh?
2: How about it, Quine?
1: He's dead.
3: Oh, shame on you, William. You dog, you.
2: Mr. Davis.
3: Yeah?
2: Come here.
3: Well, sure.
2: Take it easy, Pete.
0: What do you want?
2: Is that dog got a license?

0: lineup, where before you pass the innocent, the vagrant, the thief, the murderer. Listen again next week when we again bring you The Lineup.
1: May I have your attention, please? You people out there on the other side of the wire in the audience room, may I have your attention, please? Thank you. My name is Cogger, Sergeant Pete Cogger. I'll explain the lineup to you. Each of the suspects you will see will be numbered. I'll call off a number, their name, and charge. If you have any questions or identifications, please remember the number assigned to the prisoner as I call his name. At the end of each line, when I ask for questions or identifications, call out the number. If you're sure or not too sure of the suspect, have him held.
0: The Lineup, starring Bill Johnstone as Lieutenant Ben Guthrie, was written by Blake Edwards and Robert Wells, with music by Eddie Dunstetter. Featured in tonight's cast were Jack Moyles as Sergeant Pete Cogger, with Joel Samuels, Virginia Gregg, Howard McNear, Harry Lang, Jim Backus, and Dave Light. The Lineup was transcribed in Hollywood by Jaime Del Valle.
2: 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And that brings to a close this hour of crime on Tuned to Yesterday. 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
5: Governor Kathy Hochul said the budget would contain a program she called Local Cops, Local Crime.
6: ICE will no longer be able to use our police, our jails, and our resources to carry out civil immigration enforcement.
5: But the governor's announcement is notable for what she did not say. The plan does not contain a ban on local departments working with Border Patrol without an agreement.
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0: The Golden Boy, Winnipeg's iconic statue. Modeled after the Greek god Mercury, perched atop the legislative building, he stands at just over 17 feet tall. In his outstretched right hand, a torch. In his left, a sheaf of wheat. He reaches forward as he looks north towards the province's numerous resources: timber, mining, grain. An immigrant from France brought over during World War I, the Golden Boy is a symbol of youth and the enterprising spirit of the city. So how did this 3.5-ton naked Greek god become a beacon for so many gay men?
1: This is The Secret Life of Canada, a podcast about the country you know and the stories you don't.
2: Do you know anything about Canada's queer history? Anything at all?
3: I identify as a queer person, and it sucks to say that I have no idea.
4: Drawing a blank here. Drawing a blank.
5: I'm not too informed on it, to be honest, overall. I know they have the Pride Parade every year, and
6: I don't really know any concrete details, which sucks.
7: It's something I'm starting to learn a little bit about. I study law, and that's in one of my classes we're starting to talk about queer history in Canada, but it's something I'm only just starting to learn about.
0: Hey, Leah.
1: Hey, Fallon.
0: So I know June, Pride Month, is a few months away, but I came across some stories that I just couldn't wait to tell you. As we have said before, times like Black History Month and Pride Month and, you know, Indigenous Day, they aren't the only times where we can celebrate these stories.
1: Yeah, that's true. We could celebrate all year, whenever we feel like it, really.
0: Exactly. Canada has queer history from coast to coast. There are so many stories we could tell.
1: Of course. And we should say that lots of queer history was written and compiled by those with the most agency, usually cis, gay, white men. But of course, there are so many voices from the trans community and the Black and Brown and Indigenous communities that were there, have been there, and may have preserved their history in a different way that we weren't able to access.
0: Yes, exactly. So in this episode, we are going to use the word queer to refer to anyone who identifies as 2SLGBTQIAP.
1: And that is anyone who self-identifies as a lesbian, gay, bisexual, transgender, transsexual, queer, intersex, asexual, pansexual, or two-spirited person.
0: Queer isn't the way that everyone identifies, but it is an identifying term that has been reclaimed in many ways.
1: Yeah, and while the word queer is widely accepted, it's actually pretty contemporary.
0: Queer was and can still be considered in some places to be derogatory, especially if you're speaking to an older generation. But let's dive into some history, shall we?
1: On a history podcast?
0: I know, shocking.
1: Yes, let's.
0: Okay.
1: Okay, so tell me some stories. Let's do this.
0: Well, we could talk about the two first men on record to be convicted of a homosexual act in Upper Canada in 1842, Patrick Kelly and Samuel Moore. They were sentenced to death.
1: That's
0: and
1: terrible.
0: Although their sentence was eventually commuted, they still spent almost 20 years in prison between the two of them.
1: Wow. Well, we could also talk about the 1952 Immigration Act, in which Canada denied entry of, this is their words, Canada, prostitutes, homosexuals, or persons living on the avails of prostitution or homosexualism, pimps, or persons coming to Canada for these or any other immoral purposes.
0: Yeah, they also wanted to ban chronic alcoholics and persons who have been found guilty of espionage in the act.
1: So everyone. Anyway, we could also talk about the two groundbreaking publications that came out of Vancouver and Toronto in 1964. There was ASK, or ASK, the newsletter, or Gay Magazine.
0: Or we could talk about Everett Clipper, the last man to be incarcerated in Canada for being gay.
1: Can't imagine. So what was his story?
0: Everett was a mechanics helper who worked in the small town of Pine Point in the Northwest Territories. In 1965, he was brought in for questioning about a suspicious fire. But by the end of his interview, he had been charged with 4 counts of gross indecency because he mentioned to the police that he had sex with men and that he had no intention of stopping. Leah, I'd like you to read what lawyer and activist Douglas Elliott said about Everett.
1: Okay. There couldn't have been more than 2,000 people in Pine Point, and he found about a dozen men to have sex with. He must have had the best gaydar of any man I've ever known. That is amazing.
0: I know, it's pretty great.
1: Good for him.
0: I know, a town of 2,000? He was like, yeah, I'm
1: people.
0: Gay. I have sex with men, and I'm not going to stop.
1: Yeah, you know what? 12 other dudes in the small town are hitting it with me, and we're having a great time.
8: Yeah, at least 12.
1: We go for coffee. We do other stuff. Yeah. Sometimes I work on their cars. Sometimes I work
8: on their cars. The police deemed him a dangerous sex offender and incurably homosexual. He was incarcerated indefinitely, but the huge public outcry over his case partially led to the federal government to decriminalize homosexuality in 1969.
1: Under the liberal government of Pierre Elliott Trudeau.
8: Right, that's where his really famous quote comes from.
9: There's no place for the state in the bedrooms of the nation, and I think that, what's done in private between adults doesn't concern the criminal code. When it becomes public, this is a different matter.
8: Clippert was eventually released from prison in 1971 and was finally pardoned in 2016.
1: In person, or had he passed away?
8: No, he had passed away.
1: So he didn't get to see it?
8: No, he didn't get the apology in person or the pardon in person. So while all these stories are worth knowing and learning more about, when I started looking into this nation's queer history, I really, really fell in love with the prairies, especially Winnipeg. And there is so much history there, way more than I anticipated.
1: It's interesting. I wouldn't think immediately of Winnipeg as being like a queer history place. Mm-hmm. I mean, I think of Toronto with the bathhouse raids or Montreal with the bathhouse raids, you know, like and the protests and riots and stuff like that. I don't really think, or maybe I guess Vancouver.
8: I mean, many people don't think of queer culture or gay culture or lesbian culture existing in places like the prairies. But as gay activist Doug Wilson said in 1980, gay people are everywhere.
1: I think that's probably true.
8: Yes, absolutely. The name Winnipeg comes from the Cree, Winnipi or Winnipeg, which means murky or muddy waters. There's evidence of indigenous habitation going back 6,000 years. This was an area of trade, but with that came many disputes. Have you heard about the Red River Rebellion or the Red River Resistance?
1: Yes. Oh, yeah. This is when Louis Riel and other Métis opposed the land transfer from the Hudson's Bay Company to the Dominion of Canada.
8: Yes. In 1869, a group of farmers and hunters who were mainly Métis were concerned about their sovereignty and independence as Canada was becoming a nation. This resulted in the Red River Resistance, which was led by Louis Riel.
1: Okay, so I don't want to like interrupt, but I'm totally going to interrupt. Okay. I have an embarrassing Louis Riel story in Winnipeg that I want to share with you. I didn't know him, obviously, but I love Winnipeg. I've been many times. I was downtown at a conference there, and there were posters. As I was walking through downtown and spending time in Winnipeg, I saw these posters. It was just a head, a man's head, dark curly hair, like mustache, and it was, they were distressed, right? So they kind of looked old-timey. So I go to this conference, I'm doing a talk, and I said to the entire room of Winnipeggers, you know, I love so much that you guys have, you know, posters of Louis Riel everywhere, and you're so connected to your, and I'm saying this, and they all burst into laughter, and someone at the back of the room's like, that's not Louis Riel, it's Burton Cummings. And for those listeners who don't know, Burton Cummings is the lead singer of the 60s rock band, the Guess Who. He was in town doing a concert. And
8: well, he's from there, right?
1: He's Winnipeg. Yeah. So I think for me, this episode is perfect because I would like to know more than just Burton Cummings.
8: Is
1: and
8: not.
1: The Guess.
8: Yeah, Burton Cummings is not Louis Riel.
1: For anyone else, if you could take away one thing from this episode, Burton Cummings and Louis Riel are not the same person.
8: There you go.
1: Anyway, so
8: yeah, if that's ever on a test.
1: It was a little bit of a detour there, but I felt like we should share. Okay, so Louis Riel.
8: No, that's a good story. I love it.
1: What happened?
8: Right. Okay. So in 1870, the Canadian government sent in troops as a show of military power, and Riel fled to the U.S. That year, the province of Manitoba was established. Treaty 1 was signed in 1871 the next year between the Anishinaabeg, Swampy Cree, and Canada, and the city of Winnipeg incorporated in 1873.
1: Okay, so it went from Rupert's Land, which was when the Hudson's Bay was kind of running things, to Canada.
8: Mm-hmm.
1: Then it turned into Manitoba, and then the city of Winnipeg in the span of a few years. So that seems like a lot of fast development.
8: Yeah, it really was. Riel was eventually captured near Batoche, Saskatchewan, and executed in 1885. This is a largely abridged history here.
1: We just cut out a lot of things.
8: Oh, yeah, like a ton of things. But it's impossible to talk about the city of Winnipeg without talking about some of this history. So we have to mention the people who were here first.
1: Absolutely. Yes. And in 1885, the last spike was driven into the ground at Craigellachie, British Columbia.
8: In Winnipeg, the railway provided employment and allowed the city to grow in population and in industry. The rail yard was actually one of the largest in the British Empire.
1: Winnipeg became a hub of commerce, banking, and transportation. What was once a sleepy prairie town quickly became a center. By 1913, Winnipeg was Canada's third largest city.
8: The railway was also a very important place, and one of the first places in Winnipeg that gay men would cruise.
1: Cruising being the act of men seeking other men for sexual encounters or companionship.
8: Yes, and other meeting places included the YMCA and the Grenadiers Club, which was kind of a surprising place for them to meet because it was a military club, but the manager had a gay son, and so it became a regular spot. By the 30s, men started meeting at the docks near Alexander Street and beer parlors like the Marlborough Hotel and the Alexander Hotel, the Starland Theater, and the McIntyre Building. I spoke with Valerie Cornick, author of Prairie Fairies, to ask her more about queer meeting spaces.
1: That is an amazing book title.
8: I know,
1: love it.
8: So good.
10: My name is Valerie Cornick. I'm a historian and the Vice Dean Faculty Relations in the College of Arts and Science at the University of Saskatchewan. One of the primary challenges queer people, gay people, lesbians, by whatever term you understand that orientation and action, have known of themselves throughout time, one of the key challenges has been finding other people. So being able to find spaces, demarcate spaces as in some fashion or other queer, is remarkably important. Because otherwise, one is just this kind of isolated atom moving through time. And so in Winnipeg, gay men in particular carved out a series of spaces in parks, behind the legislature, in railway stations, in bars, in particular, that became sort of known as queer space. And that's really important. And so we see expansion of public spaces for lesbians. We also see the growth of house parties in this time period. But to be at a house party, you have to be invited. You have to know somebody. You have to be able to get in. So creating space where people can find each other, claiming that space so that you can go on a regular basis and find other people is remarkably important.
1: So this is the 30s, 40s, 50s, and 60s. House parties are going on. But you know what? 30 years later, house parties are still a thing. Here's Margot Charlton telling us her story.
11: In Winnipeg, one of the great things was parties. Parties and potlucks. None of us had much money, and the club scene was limited. So house parties were really big, and that's where you would meet new people. And when a new person came to town, and somebody met them, they would always be like, hey, there's a party, you should come, I'll meet you, I'll take you there. Shauna Dempsey, who still lives in Winnipeg, and her and some of her friends bought a house together, really big, beautiful, amazing house, and called it Homo Heaven. And Homo Heaven parties were the best, often involving dancing, dressing up, themes. People would enter in these humongous jackets and snowmobile suits and huge boots and just discard all of these layers at the door, and then party like crazy, dance all night, and then try to find your shoes and all of the stuff that you left at the door.
1: I love this idea of these house parties where, you know, you had to have a special invite, and you knew that by going there, it was kind of like this safe space where you could meet someone new, grab your red cup, have a little party, and just like meet other queer people, and there would be no danger, you know?
8: Oh, you know they're using proper glassware.
1: Yeah, they were using great glassware.
8: Another space that was sort of a space where people would meet was the Hill behind the legislative building. So this is where the Golden Boy would live, right? So this is where people would see the Golden Boy. He would be up on the building, and lots of men would be down on the hill cruising.
1: Right. I mean, it's so perfect that there's like this glowing man, you know, a nude man atop of
8: kind
1: like
8: of doesn't
1: a,
8: get any clearer than that.
1: I mean, it's like it's perfect.
8: It is perfect. Yeah. Another spot that men would go to meet was the bathhouses,
1: right?
8: And we know that bathhouse culture is a thing now. Back in 1914, when the first public baths were opened, they were used because not everyone had access to bathing facilities.
1: I mean, yeah, I like Winnipeg was a frontier town. Not everybody was bathing regularly. I mean, if I have to be totally honest, when I think of history, I think of just people who smelled. Like, everyone smelled. There weren't baths. No one was showering.
8: Right.
1: You had to go dig a well, get the water.
8: Dig a well.
1: To heat it. Can you imagine heating water for a bath? People should.
8: I can. I did that. Didn't we talk about this a couple of episodes ago?
1: Oh, this is touchy now. Apologies. Awkward. But you took baths.
8: Yes, I know what you mean.
1: The people of history didn't. That's what I'm saying.
8: Fast forward 50 years, and the bathhouse culture had shifted to a space where straight men and gay men could coexist, with straight men turning a blind eye. So according to Jerry Walsh, the author of Backward Glances, a self-published document about Winnipeg's gay community,
1: the elderly straight men came mainly for the steam. They spent hours steaming and hitting themselves with oak leaf switches. They also brought food, beer, or wine, and made a night of it. The gays at first tried to outstay them, but it was a losing battle, so they didn't flaunt it, but went about doing what they had come for. The old-timers went about their thing and didn't seem to notice or care what else went on.
8: Doesn't that sound great?
1: I mean, it does, but it's actually shocking to me that you had some, like, old Italian men, like, you know, beating themselves with switches and just they're like, well, Paul and Steve are over there in the corner. I'm going to look the other way. Like, it's great. Use that steam.
8: Okay, so another surprising thing, and this is one of my favorite things that I learned. Chinese-run businesses like the Moon Cafe and the New Main Cafe were havens for queer people in the 1920s and 30s. And this wasn't specific to Winnipeg at all. This was happening across the country.
1: And why?
8: Well, what I think it is I think Chinese business owners could count on queer clientele to be pretty discreet and respectful. It was mutually beneficial, the arrangement, at a time when racism towards the Chinese was pretty prevalent across the country.
1: Mm-hmm.
8: I found sources that said things like, the Chinese owners never bugged you, and you felt more trust with the Chinese fellows who ran the restaurant. They never said anything negative.
1: Identifying these places was really important for safety, convenience, and for community. When a location was established as a meeting point, it became incredibly important. Because being homosexual at this time could get you attacked, discriminated against, or imprisoned. During that time, the average Canadian, as seen in the CBC Toronto clip from 1959, was pretty homophobic.
12: Do you think that they are in any way a danger to our society?
13: I believe they are, in my own humble opinion.
14: I think they should be locked up.
12: You think that they should be put away? Do you think that they are a danger, a menace?
14: Yes, definitely.
8: Being accused of homosexuality in these days could also mean alienation from your family, your friends, your community. If you were a woman and a lesbian, you could have your children taken away. You could lose your job. Some employers would put it as a clause in your contract. You could be terminated if you were homosexual.
1: Attitudes like this made it very easy for women to be institutionalized. There are many accounts across the country of people being given lobotomies, which, and this is hard to hear, it means that part of their brains were cut out, and shock therapy to quote-unquote cure homosexuality.
15: More than 10 years ago, a 19-year-old girl went to a psychiatrist because she had discovered she was a lesbian. She ended up in a mental institution. The girl spent 3 years in and out of institutions because, she says, she refused to be cured of that disease.
16: Joining me now is Sheila Gilhooly. Welcome, Sheila.
17: Thank you.
16: What made you go for psychiatric treatment in the first place?
17: Well, I was 19. I had just realized that I was a lesbian. On the one hand, I felt good about that and that I knew that that was definitely who I was. But I also knew that it wasn't a regular, normal, okay thing to be.
16: As you said, you were on a lot of drugs at the time.
17: A lot of drugs. I had shock treatments in one hospital, which made it impossible for me to hold much of a job down for a year, to go back to school, which is what I wanted to do, which is what I had been doing when I first got locked up. they sent me to a large place with large wards and people who, after a couple of weeks, I realized some of them had been there 20 years, 25 years, like forever. And actually, they didn't, most of them seem particularly strange. I mean, they went about their day-to-day. They ate and slept and did everything like everybody else did. Mm-hmm. So I think that what I decided was, not that I was okay, but that I couldn't stand being there anymore.
16: And how did you get out?
17: I got out by just being really bland and really normal and really kind of ordinary. Normal in quotation marks. Just never being too up or too down, as invisible as I could be. I didn't say that I wasn't going to be a lesbian anymore, but I stopped insisting that what I really wanted to be was be a lesbian and be left alone about it.
16: This happened to you almost a decade ago. Do you think this mm-hmm. could still happen today? I mean, attitudes have certainly changed about being gay.
17: But attitudes about being different are not that different. I think it depends on when they get you.

0: World War I and II played an important role in the evolution of prairie queer identity. When Canada joined the war, many rural people passed through larger cities, cities like Montreal, New York, Paris, and London for the first time, and these places had larger queer scenes.
1: Right, and those who enlisted were serving alongside people of the same gender, so...
0: So yes, there would have been mingling. When the war was over, men and women who had enlisted returned home to Winnipeg, and some brought home a newfound understanding of their own sexuality.
1: That makes sense, but if you were caught engaging in a same-sex relationship, you would be dishonorably discharged.
0: Yes, for sure.
1: Must have been so extreme. You're in a war, but you are also maybe finding love in a way that's brand new to you. And then you can be punished as a result of that.
0: Yeah, like really extreme spectrum of feelings.
1: Mm-hmm.
0: Yeah. And this isn't to say that people came back home and were all of a sudden out. Double lives and hidden identities were still very much commonplace. Many people were living, from an outside perspective, a seemingly hetero life. Some wives even accepted that their husbands would have dalliances with other men, and it was perceived as just blowing off steam in order to remain married and maintain the status quo.
1: Also, cultural institutions, of course, you know, artistic places like the Royal Winnipeg Ballet, the Winnipeg Symphony Orchestra, and the Manitoba Theatre Centre, these spaces had well-known out people working for them and with them.
0: Yeah. And you could get away with being less than straight if you were, let's say, artistic.
1: Makes sense.
0: Yeah, yes. And I mean, you know, you would have people touring in and out of the city because the railway was a stop in that vaudeville circuit.
1: Mm-hmm.
0: So there were lots of people coming in and out of the city from larger urban centers.
1: Listen, if you want great art, things to look fantastic, you know, if you want to live in a great area, go to where the gay people are. That was true then. That is true now. It will always be true.
0: Yeah, yeah.
1: That's all.
0: So a big change in Winnipeg, especially for queer women and all women, was the relaxation on the liquor laws, because prior to 1957, mixed gendered drinking was prohibited in Manitoba. Women did drink in bars in Winnipeg, but it was usually women who were more working class women, and they were drinking in the north end of the city in more working class establishments. You know, it was sort of frowned on to go out and drink. So this is, you know, in 57, then we start seeing the advent of places like cocktail bars,
1: right,
0: where it becomes the culture of drinking becomes a different thing.
1: Right, right, right. So we're sailing into Mad Men territory.
0: I know, I totally,
1: right?
0: That's all I could think about.
1: Everyone's got a cigarette, they're drinking a martini.
0: Everybody looks great.
1: Everyone looks amazing.
0: Until they go home.
1: And then their secrets. And it's eating them alive because nobody talked about anything back then.
0: No.
1: And that's why everyone drank. Okay, so that was 50s culture, very Mad Men. What was 60s culture?
0: Well, 60s queer culture was no longer hidden in the same way that it had once been. Places like Moore's on Portage Avenue became a prominent queer hangout. So much so that the owners would actually host private parties for just their queer clientele. I love that so much. When Moore's closed, Mardi Gras, which was just next door, became the popular hangout. Club 654, which is also a bit of a wink and a nod.
1: In what way?
0: I know. I was hoping you would ask. So six.
1: Mm-hmm.
0: And then if you add 5 + 4 = 9, so Club 69.
1: Oh, okay. Gotcha.
0: Yeah. Yeah. Mm-hmm. What is remarkable about all of these spaces is that, according to Tourism Winnipeg, there were no police raids on these gay bars.
1: That's so interesting because I know police raids were so common around the world at this time. Obviously, the most famous being Stonewall, but there was Cooper's Donuts in 1959, Compton's Cafeteria Riot in 1966, there was Black Cat in 67. I mean, so many more. The openness of spaces like this and the growing visibility of queer people made some individuals uncomfortable. At this time, many students and activists began to raise their voices, but space was so important. And Margot made space with her own coffee shop.
2: It wasn't safe to go to a regular bar and hold your girlfriend's hand. It wasn't safe for two men to kiss in a bar like that. I mean, things have shifted a lot. But to have spaces where you could go, we knew that it was your space. If somebody straight came in there, that was up to them to adjust, not up to us to keep adjusting around them. At one point, myself and five other women created a coffee shop called Winona's. And it was to be a gay and lesbian positive space. We hired gay and lesbian staff. But it was an above ground place. So often a lot of bars, gay bars were at that time hidden behind somewhere, go to the back door, knock on it twice, or go up the big staircase and turn left and then right and you'll find it. So this was just a little cafe, and it was in our neighborhood, and we felt that that was a way of being seen. In addition to the scene that was going on in Winnipeg, there were a number of women who had moved out of the city because it was cheaper. Plus, they wanted the idea of having their own land. So there'd be these work parties where we would go out and help with this building. I personally know nothing about one end of the hammer to another, but I can lift a few things here and there. But I think it was coming out of a desire for women to be independent and not so reliant on men to do everything, that they could create this as women's space. So just all these things were about building community.
0: And eventually queer organizations in Winnipeg would start to put out guides that identified queer-friendly locations.
1: I mean, that's interesting. It reminds me of the actual Green Book, not
0: right.
1: The questionable Oscar-winning yes. film that robbed Spike Lee of an Oscar.
0: I agree.
1: But the Negro Motorist Green Book, which was a travel guide for African-American drivers to point out roadside stops that would not give them any problems if they were traveling. This is at the time of segregation. So the dangers of traveling while black could be life-threatening.
0: Yeah, you definitely see the parallels
1: yeah.
0: there. Yeah. This is from a directory that the Gay Winnipeg Community Center created in 1984. For the visitor, new resident, or individual just coming out in the Winnipeg gay/lesbian community, information on where a person may meet others like him or herself is often difficult to obtain. This booklet is meant to help fill that void.
1: That's so great.
0: I know. This booklet is not intended to provide a comprehensive guide to the Winnipeg gay/lesbian scene. Instead, it is designed to act as an introduction with the hope that prospective readers will have an easier adjustment to Winnipeg.
1: I love it. And then it has a whole table of contents, what's going on at the Winnipeg Gay Community Center, bars of all kinds, it says, cafe restaurants, baths, gay lesbian events and happenings, gay lesbian areas of Winnipeg. There's a map, magazines that you can get, gay and lesbian media, gay and lesbian medical and legal. That's amazing. And then community listings. Seems very comprehensive.
0: They also say, we regret that the center is not conveniently wheelchair accessible. Persons may request assistance in advance. The board of director asks that persons who require assistance arrange for a member to join them while they are at the center.
1: Amazing.
0: Right. And then there's this legend underneath it that says access for the handicapped. So
1: right.
0: You can't even find this stuff now.
1: They were ahead of things.
0: Way ahead of
1: major ways. So does it say anything about the legislative grounds? Like, does it say anything about Golden Boy?
0: Oh, yeah. So it says, south of the Assiniboine River and north of Pembina Highway, suntanning when in season, cruising after dark, but possible assaults.
1: Mm.
0: So according to Jerry Walsh, the unmanicured state of the city's parks allowed men to have privacy and discretion while seeking encounters.
1: And I know in St. John's Park, it had kind of a slangy nickname called Banana Park.
0: Yeah.
1: And there were no fences, and the park emptied out, I think, around 10, and then by 10:30, it would begin to fill with gay men looking to cruise.
0: Yeah.
3: After dark, the park around the Manitoba Legislature is a meeting place for homosexual men. They call it the Hill. Gay prostitutes come here, and so do many looking to meet someone.
4: Male prostitutes have been hustling near the grounds of the legislature for several years. A residents group is starting a campaign this weekend to force the hookers out.
3: At night, the Hill is a place of secrets. The threat of violence has always lurked here, but some say now that violence has got out of hand. They say the attackers come in groups.
5: Seeing as many as up to 12 guys get out of a car or several cars, and they'll be carrying sticks or, in one instance, 2x4s. And they'll go chasing after a whole bunch of gay people, and they'll wait till they can single one out.
6: I was scared down to my skivvies. I was upset. I felt like I was a target right then. Yeah, I was scared.
7: They'll swarm some guy or some girl, and I mean, they don't have a chance. You know, I mean, nothing brings it on. It's just There's a gay guy. Let's get him.
8: In Winnipeg, police blamed gay bashing for a murder this summer.
3: And many say the beatings have become more frequent because of AIDS.
9: And now with the AIDS problem, I think we're using the gay community as a scapegoat.
10: I don't think they should be spreading the disease here. And if that's the case, they should be charged.
11: Gays, you know, we're spreading the disease and now everybody's got it, so...
12: When gay people complain, for example, of being assaulted, the police take no interest in discovering the attackers or solving the case, but rather harass the victim as to whether or not he or she is homosexual, why they were, what they were doing, and why they were doing it.
13: The Manitoba gay community refused to be filmed, but several hundred of them came out this afternoon to hear about the disease that has ravaged the homosexual community in the United States, and which threatens to do exactly the same thing in Canada.
0: So we can't talk about Winnipeg's gay history and queer history without talking about Chris Vogel and Richard North. They were really active in Winnipeg's community. They were part of Gays for Equality. They helped to get the first gay pride parade off the ground.
1: Cool.
0: And they also fought really hard to have their marriage recognized, but were eventually denied in court.
1: Wow.
0: North went on a 59-day hunger strike in 1985 to protest Manitoba's Human Rights Code lack of protection for sexual orientation. They really helped to transform the landscape. They were part of this gay media collective in the 80s, which created a show called Coming Out. It was a 30-minute cable access TV show that put queer content in the spotlight. I Want to Play You, the theme song, because it's been stuck in my head for days, and because I love this so much.
1: Okay.
14: Coming Out, a weekly program produced by gay men and women for

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1: Katie's television show, Coming Out, talking about his experience with gay conversion therapy.
2: I used to go twice a week to start with. I had electrodes tied to my, I guess, the back of my hand. And any time that I would look at a photo of a naked man or fantasize about a naked man, I would get a bolt of electricity.
3: Which was painful, I
2: suppose. Oh, yes. And it would crease as you went on with it because your body built up resistance to it. So week by week, whatever, would get a little higher. I also, this wasn't the painful part, but kind of embarrassing part, I had a counter that I had to carry around with me. And any time there was a homosexual fantasy or a thought, I had to record the number. And it would go down. Because your body's resisting to the pain. You don't want the pain. That went on for about, I guess the first part went about for a year and a half. And then they pronounced me cured. I was dating women. I still had never had sex with a woman. I still haven't. But I, 6 months later, I was getting the fantasies again. So I went back for another dose. And that's when I decided not to go back.
3: Why?
2: It just suddenly struck me that what I was doing was trying to deny something that I am. For whatever reason, God created me gay. Mm-hmm. And trying to go through aversion therapy to change something that is a given is like trying to change your color of your skin. It's a given. You can't do it. I could have sex with a woman. It wouldn't make me heterosexual. Mm-hmm. I cannot convince myself that I'm black.
3: Yeah.
2: I'm not. I can't convince myself that I'm blonde.
3: Yeah.
2: I can't convince myself that my eyes are green. These are part of me that can't be changed. Mm-hmm. And the orientation is a part of me that can't be changed.
1: So in the 80s, as Winnipeg queer culture pushed forward, more and more organizations began to form, and one was Nichiwaukan Native Gay Society, which began in 1986. I spoke with Albert McLeod, a Cree Two-Spirit elder, about what that term Two-Spirit means and how it came to be, because that also is a really contemporary term.
4: Interesting.
5: Okay, I'm Albert McLeod. I'm the co-director of the Two-Spirited People of Manitoba, and I'm from the Cree Nation. Well, we began our organizing in Winnipeg in 1986, and part of it was in response to the needs of Indigenous youth living in the city who were queer, as well as, I think, to the impact of the AIDS epidemic, which was affecting Indigenous gay men at the time. So it was something we couldn't sort of not be aware of, but really look towards how we could support each other in an urban context. I think right across Canada, the gay bar scene was where a lot of urban Indigenous LGBT people ended up, just because it was a sense of community, a sense of belonging, but also a sense of safety. And so, you know, from Vancouver all the way to Halifax, it was the broader gay community that was really a place where we felt that we belonged. But I think as time went on, we really saw the need to develop our own spaces, our own expressions of identity and culture that were unique to our identities. So the introduction of the term Two-Spirit came about in 1990. So it's unique in the way that it identifies spirituality in combination or in reference to gay people, which is something that historically hasn't happened before. You know, we're used to the acronym LGBTQ, but it doesn't really talk about spirituality. You know, post-colonization, Indigenous queer people who were really seen as, you know, abominations or not really fitting into the colonial gender structure, we're referencing spirituality as an important aspect of the identity. So it really resonated at the time. And after 1990, a lot of the groups picked up that descriptor or that definition. You know, gender identity or sex or sexual orientation, from an Indigenous lens, that is sort of seen as a gift that we all carry. And that as Two-Spirit people, we contribute to the sort of the development of

0: our nations, and that would include, you know, the men in our communities and the women in our communities and the children as well, that we bring something to the circle. And now we have a lot of youth in this generation who are coming out without being in the closet, which I think is really healthy. And, you know, sort of knowing who they are, what they want in their life, and really contributing, you know, to the communities around them.
1: The work of people like Albert really helped to advance the movement.
2: Yeah.
1: Winnipeg's first Pride Parade took place on August 2nd, 1987, right after the amendments to the Human Rights Code.
2: Here's Margot again.
3: 1987, the first Pride March in Winnipeg. There were about a couple of hundred people there. And it was because the Manitoba Human Rights Code had recently included sexual orientation. So it was a celebration of this. I remember arriving with my bicycle and meeting my girlfriend there. Some people were putting brown paper bags over their heads. And I was like, what? Because I was kind of used to, in this artist bubble that I lived in, that things were pretty cool. But if you were a teacher, it wasn't cool. If you were working for the provincial, maybe also the municipal government, it wasn't cool. I remember people staring at us, and I began to feel uncomfortable. I began to feel like I'm being treated like an it or thing, or that something that somebody can't even conceive of. It was really, really important that everybody turn out. So people would be phoning each other and contacting each other before, are you going? I'll meet you at this place. If I turn up or don't turn up to the Pride Parade in Toronto with the thousands and thousands in the street and the more thousands and thousands on the sidewalk cheering, it doesn't matter if I turn up or not. But if it matters to turn up because you need to be counted, you need to be seen, then I would still do that if I had to.
1: I came across so many amazing individuals and organizations, and I wish we could have included them all. People like Ruth Crindle, the first female crown attorney to be appointed in Manitoba in 1971, and the first woman and openly lesbian person to be appointed to the Court of Queen's Bench in Manitoba in 1984.
2: Or there's Glenn Murray. He was the first gay mayor in all of North America, serving from 1998 to 2004.
1: Here's an interview with Glenn Murray right after his election win.
4: Mr. Mayor, I guess the national importance of this story is that just about a dozen years ago, a victory like yours would have been virtually unthinkable. Would you agree with that?
5: A lot more difficult, for sure, than probably today.
4: Did you ever imagine you could reach this kind of social acceptance?
5: No. I mean, when I was a teenager, I don't think there was anyone who I was aware of, or most people were aware of, who would ever even identify themselves as a gay or lesbian person. They almost weren't visible in the world.
4: When do you think attitudes really began to change so that this day would be possible?
5: A wave of human rights legislation change, but most importantly, it was the simple statements by gay and lesbian people who started to talk to about themselves in the I and the we. And then, of course, the AIDS epidemic. Many people found out that many of the people they knew were gay, and the courage of many people with AIDS as they struggled in a very difficult epidemic, we owe a great deal of debt to as well.
4: What are the lessons in this?
5: Winnipeg is an incredibly dynamic and wonderful city. And if I was speaking to you from Vancouver or Toronto, that might seem to be for some people, more of the kind of place you would expect someone who was gay to be elected in. Because it's Winnipeg, I think that it challenges many of the stereotypes that people have about the city. It is a very progressive, dynamic, and socially wide open city. We've got to realize as Canadians, and this is important in dealing with any minority issue, that we have more in common with each other than we have as differences. And I think what has happened in Winnipeg and continues to happen in the city, we reach out to each other because we understand we want decency, we want respect, we want to be able to contribute to our communities, and if we put the differences before the commonalities, we just create division. And this is a country that can't afford more division than it has, and we're certainly a city that takes great pride in our ability to be united as a fact of our diversity.
1: Winnipeg isn't a gay utopia today. Make no mistake, there are still changes and things that need to happen. But I think if we can look back to some of the forefounders of queer history and queer movements in the city, I think it'll help the city move forward. I think it'll help us to understand what this movement has been built on. I wanted to leave us today with a story from Valerie Cornick, who tells us a little bit more about Golden Boy.
6: One of the anecdotes that I loved about Winnipeg was a man born and raised in Winnipeg who laughingly remembered that when he first moved away from Winnipeg, he thought, okay, well, when I get to a new city, I just look for a statue of Golden Boy and then I'll know where the queer community is. I thought that was just such a revealing and sweet anecdote about growing up in Winnipeg, because indeed there is a golden winged god on the roof of the Manitoba legislature, and for queer men it has a double meaning that it doesn't have for straight Manitobans.

0: The Secret Life of Canada is recorded in Toronto on the traditional lands of the Haudenosaunee, Wendat, and most recently the Mississaugas of the Credit.
1: It's written and hosted by me, Phelan Johnson.
0: And me, Leah Simone Bowen.
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0: And the executive producer is R.F. Noorani. If you want to read more about Winnipeg's queer history, check out the University of Manitoba Archives. And special thank you to Nicole.
1: Also, big thank you to Cole Elvis and to Aaron Floresco, director and producer of One Gay City, a fantastic documentary that we will link to on our website.
0: Come hang out with us in our Facebook group. 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
1: If you liked what you heard, or even if you didn't, please review us on iTunes. 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
3: This is Bird Note. Ornithologist and poet J. Drew Lanham often writes about his experience as a black man in the outdoors. Both the joy of being in nature and the racism he faces in the field. Sometimes that's led him to bird in places that others might overlook. And one time, looking for sparrows inspired a poem celebrating these little brown birds.
4: Sparrow envy. Were I the sparrow, brown-backed, skittish, and small, I would find haven in thorniest thickets, search far and wide for fields lain fallow, treasure the unkempt, worship the unmown, covet the weed-strewn row. I would slink between sedges, chip unseen from brambles, skulk deep within hedges, and desire the ditches grown wild. I would find great joy in the mist-sodden morning, sing humble pleas from the highest weeds, and plead for the gray days to stay.
3: 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I'm Mark Bramhill.
5: It's hard to remember now. Natan Brown isn't sure what year it was, but she was 8 years old.
6: Yeah, I don't remember. I just know that I kept on telling my mom I had headaches, and we went to the hospital, but then the doctor said it's just because they thought I was dehydrated or something.
5: She wasn't dehydrated. The headaches kept coming. One day at school, Brown fell down the stairs. They took her to the emergency room. Her mother, Dolores Lilly, says that's when they found the tumor.
7: Tell me what that was like for you.
8: Devastating. Scary. Really scary. You hear cancer and you think death.
5: It was brain cancer. Lilly says her daughter didn't come home after the tumor was discovered. She went immediately into intensive care. She had surgery a week later, then chemo. The treatment went on for 4 years. Lily says her daughter made friends at the hospital. They'd race up and down the halls clutching their IV poles. But if you have brain cancer, and your friends all have brain cancer, death will become a part of your life. Lily remembers the friends her daughter lost. She remembers the funerals.
8: And that was really devastating for her because she thought, oh my God, I have brain cancer. And I remember her crying to me and saying, am I going to die? And you don't have an answer for that. You know,
5: Natan Brown did not die. She beat cancer. But that wasn't the end. Next, she had to beat bullying.
8: She got bullied a lot because of her hair. Because her skin was really, really dark from being burnt from the radiation. Kids can be really cruel.
5: It was so bad, Lily decided to change schools. That didn't end the bullying, but it helped. Then a few years ago, Brown started going to her neighborhood Boys and Girls Club, known as the Seedman Center.
6: That's where I help at. Help. Sometimes I help. Sometimes.
5: She showed me around last week. She's become a leader at the Seedman Center. I first met her at a ceremony where she'd been named a finalist for the citywide Boys and Girls Club Youth of the Year Award, in part for how she interacts with other kids.
9: Like, I've seen this. When she sees kids bullying other kids, she does say, "Hey, guys, stop that. That's not cool."
5: Ken Reed directs the educational program at the Seedman Center. He says Brown has a special quality.
9: It's like you can kind of tell everybody has their own struggles. But then there are certain soldiers in life that have been hit a little bit differently than other people. And it does bring out a different type of quality in them where it's like, I'm not going to give up as easy. You know, I'm not going to quit as easy because I beat the odds. Like, she beat death.
5: This May, Natan Brown will graduate from high school. Next year, she's hoping to go to a trade school.
7: Like, what do you want to do?
6: To go to college, I want to be a nurse or help kids with child care.
7: Why do you want to do that?
6: Child care, I love kids. And I babysit all my cousins.
7: Why do you want to be a nurse?
6: Because all the things I have been through when I had cancer.
5: All the things she's been through will make it harder. Her cancer treatment has lingering effects. She struggles with memory. She struggles with balance and coordination. But she has overcome challenges before. College will just be the next chapter. With State of Opportunity, I'm Dustin Dwyer, Michigan Radio News.
3: This is Bird Note. Ornithologist and poet J. Drew Lanham often writes about his experience as a black man in the outdoors, both the joy of being in nature and the racism he faces in the field. Sometimes that's led him to bird in places that others might overlook. And one time, looking for sparrows inspired a poem celebrating these little brown birds.
4: Sparrow envy. Were I the sparrow, brown-backed, skittish, and small, I would find haven in thorniest thickets, search far and wide for fields lain fallow, treasure the unkempt, worship the unmown, covet the weed-strewn row. I would slink between sedges, chip unseen from brambles, skulk deep within hedges, and desire the ditches grown wild. I would find great joy in the mist-sodden morning, sing humble pleas from the highest weeds, and plead for the gray days to stay.
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10: This is Bird Note. Some of the best ways to help backyard birds through the winter mean doing less, not more. First, leave the leaves. Tasty insects and spiders live underneath. Backyard birds like the towhee and the song sparrow will pick and kick through leaves again and again. Leave them where they've drifted, or rake them up under your plantings. Second, don't deadhead the plants in your garden. Birds like pine siskins and goldfinches love to snack on dead flower heads all winter long. Number three, build an insect hotel. Okay, there's some work involved in this one, but it's a cool project for kids and adults to do together. Make a structure out of natural objects and found items to create little hidey holes for insects. Some of these cozy hotel guests will become food for wrens and other birds. It's also a great way to repurpose old bricks and flower pots and bits of wood while creating your own sculpture. So, park the rake in the shed, and the clippers too. The birds will thank you. 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
11: Due process. What is it? Who gets it? I'm Robert Reich, and this is a short take from Inequality Media and KALW. There's been some misinformation about this fundamental right that's guaranteed by the U.S. Constitution.
12: Your Secretary of State says everyone who's here, citizens and non-citizens, deserve due process. Do you agree, Mr. President?
13: I don't know. I'm not a lawyer.
11: Well, I am a lawyer, and I've argued before the Supreme Court. The Fifth Amendment to the Constitution explicitly says no person shall be deprived of life, liberty, or property without due process of law. If you're an immigrant who has been detained by ICE, you are entitled to a notice of the charges against you. The government must also provide you with a charging document, often called a notice to appear, outlining the reasons for potential deportation. You have the right to present evidence before an immigration judge to show why you should not be deported. You might be seeking asylum, for example, or have a student visa or green card, and you have the right to appeal the decision to a higher court. You cannot simply be ripped off the streets and deported without a chance to defend yourself. That would be a clear violation of due process. Our country was founded on the idea that government cannot arbitrarily take away your rights and that everyone has a right to defend themselves. And that really means everyone. The word person in the Fifth Amendment makes no distinction between citizens and non-citizens. And the Supreme Court has reaffirmed this multiple times. Conservative and liberal justices have agreed. Due process is a fundamental constitutional protection to ensure that all of us can maintain our life, liberty, and our property, regardless of who we are or where we come from.
14: Like to have our broadcast, be sure and let us know. We'd like to have a broadcast and meet with you. Now, Burl Thompson saying, that's all for this morning. Meet you tomorrow morning, same time, same station.

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1: You're listening to Live Law, real stories about the law told live. I'm Nancy Mullane. This week's story is from Jason White. You might know Jason by his music. He's a singer-songwriter from Nashville, and he doesn't shy away from controversy. Jason wrote Tim McGraw's 2002 song, Red Rag Top, which got some attention because it was about a teenage couple that had an abortion. He also wrote a song the Occupy movement chose for its official Occupy album. But when Jason actually got arrested and was charged with a crime, it wasn't for anything he thought was controversial.
2: The Opinel family has been manufacturing their classic folding knives in the Savoie region of France since 1890. Opinel's design of the French farmer's knife, as it's often called, has won many awards over the years and is on display at the Museum of Modern Art in New York City. Picasso carved his sculptures with one. I purchased an Opinel number 12 on the internet for the princely sum of $19.95. The Opinel number 12 has a blade length of 4 3/4 inches, which I found ideal for slicing Gruyere cheese and the fine French baguettes baked by my friend Kim Green, who together with her husband Hal owned the property next door to my fishing cabin on the Buffalo River in Perry County, Tennessee. Tennessee law prohibits the carrying of a knife with a blade length of over 4 inches.

I awoke at 3:30 a.m. on November 11th, 2011 to catch a plane to South Dakota, where I was scheduled to play a concert that night at the State University. Still slightly inebriated from the previous night at the Bluebird Cafe, I sleepily got myself dressed, threw a change of clothes into a knapsack, grabbed my guitar, and jumped in a cab bound for Nashville International Airport. After checking in, I proceeded to the TSA security checkpoint, where I dutifully removed my shoes and my belt and placed my guitar and knapsack on the conveyor belt. After I passed through the metal detector, the TSA agent asked me if he could examine my knapsack and if there was anything sharp in there that might hurt him. I replied that there might be some Gruyere cheese in there, but it wasn't sharp enough to hurt him. He did not laugh. What he did do was to reach into my knapsack and pull out my Opinel number 12. I apologized profusely and told him that I'd been at my fishing cabin on the Buffalo River the previous weekend and had completely forgotten to take my Opinel number 12 out of the backpack. He seemed to sympathize with my plight and told me it was no problem, but that I'd have to leave my Opinel number 12. I told him it only cost me $19.95 and that I'd be happy to leave it there, apologizing again for my absent-mindedness. As I was putting my shoes and my belt back on, I was approached by two Nashville Metro police officers. "You the one with the Bowie knife?" said the first officer. "Well, it's not really a Bowie knife," I replied. "It's an Opinel number 12. I used it out in the woods last weekend to cut some Gruyere cheese and some French bread." "Well, you ain't in the woods now, are you, son?" he asked. "No, sir," I said. "You got any outstanding warrants?" "No, sir." "You ever been under arrest?" "No, sir." "Well, you are now." I said, "I am?" "Yep." I was handcuffed and led to a room in the airport where I had my mugshot and fingerprints taken, my person searched, and my Miranda rights read. I was then charged with carrying a knife with a blade length of 4 3/4 inches. Denise, the tour manager, managed to talk the officers into letting me get on the plane to South Dakota in exchange for her promise that I was no threat to national security and would show up for my arraignment later that month. When I returned home, and on the advice of a friend, I went to meet an attorney named Mr. Purloin. Mr. Purloin, upon hearing my sad tale, said that for $2,500, he gave me a $500 discount off the normal price of $3,000, as I was the friend of a friend. He felt confident he could mount a defense that would get me off without having to go to the hoosegow. I wrote him a check for $2,500, and he smiled and shook my hand and said he'd see me at my arraignment. On the day of my arraignment, I put on a jacket and tie and headed to the courthouse in downtown Nashville. It was cold that day, and I had to park about a mile away. When I finally walked in the courthouse, I found a security checkpoint manned by two officers who bore an uncanny resemblance to the officers who'd arrested me at the airport. I took off my belt and placed it, along with my keys and my wallet, in a plastic tray and started to walk toward the metal detector. "Whoa, whoa, whoa," said officer number one. "You can't come in here with that." "With what?" I asked. "With that chain," he said. My wallet, which I guess some would call a biker's wallet, has a 1-foot chain on it that attaches to my belt. I don't wear it to look like a biker. I wear it so bikers can't steal my wallet. "It's just a wallet," I said. "You know what you could do with that," said officer number one. "You could wrap that chain around your fist and bust my larynx." I said, "I could?" He said, "Yep." Then he called for Marty, officer number two, to come over and give his opinion on the matter. "Oh, no, no, no," said Marty. "You can't come in here with that. You could sneak up behind me, wrap that chain around my neck, and choke me dead." I said, "I could?" "Yep." The officers told me they couldn't keep any weapons there at the checkpoint and that I'd have to take my wallet and chain back to my car.
As I was almost late for my arraignment and the car was a mile away, I walked outside and hid my wallet in some bushes and came back in, panting heavily so they'd think I'd run all the way to the car and back. After I cleared security, I walked down the hall to be arraigned and found myself standing in line with about 100 other people. I thought to myself, this place looks like Darwin's waiting room. There were all kinds of scary-looking people of all shapes, sizes, races, and sexes, and all in a surly mood. I'd say about half of them spoke English. I was the only one in a jacket and tie, which made me feel a little out of place. The guy next to me, who was about 6'10", and as far as I could see, completely covered in tattoos except for his nose, eyed me up and down. I was tempted to say, you missed a spot, but decided to keep quiet. What'd you get busted for? He asked me. I was about to tell him about my Opinel number 12, which has a blade length of 4 3/4 inches and is ideal for slicing Gruyere cheese and French bread. But instead, I just did my best Jack Nicholson and said, unlawful possession of a deadly weapon. How about you? He seemed to think that was pretty cool, as did all the other people within earshot, and we were all pals. The arraignment was pretty painless aside from the long wait. I pleaded guilty to carrying an illegal weapon and was given a court date. Mr. Purloin, my attorney, showed up late and asked me how it went. I said it went okay, and he smiled and he said he'd see me in court and not to worry. When my court date finally arrived, I again put on a jacket and tie and made the trip downtown to the courthouse. The place was packed with a motley crew of well over 100 of my fellow scofflaws. Mr. Purloin arrived late and found me sitting on a bench waiting to be called. He said he had a good plan for my defense and hoped I wouldn't do any time. Then the district attorney walked in wearing a seersucker suit and straw hat just like Frederick March in Inherit the Wind. As the DA was shuffling through his papers and preparing his arguments, Mr. Purloin seized his moment. He walked up behind the DA, slapped him on the back, and smiled. The two chatted for about 5 minutes. And I couldn't hear what they were saying, but Mr. Purloin seemed to be telling a story about golf because he kept swinging an imaginary 9-iron as he told the story. The two of them had a big laugh, and then Mr. Purloin gestured in my direction and whispered something into the DA's ear. The DA nodded, and Mr. Purloin shook his hand and smiled and walked back toward me with a wink. While I was waiting to be called, I looked all around the courtroom. It was chaos. There was only one other guy in there who had a lawyer with him. There was a public defender who looked like he'd just graduated law school, who seemed to be representing about 30 or 40 defendants. There was a large contingent of Spanish-speaking people who looked very confused as an interpreter yelled out instructions to them. Half the poor bastards had no representation at all. Finally, the judge came in, and we all rose for the hear ye, hear ye's. Then he smacked down his gavel and called the first case, which was the other guy with the lawyer. I guess he'd paid the full $3,000 instead of the discount price. I was called next. The DA and Mr. Purloin approached the bench. Some whispered words were exchanged, and the judge promptly sentenced me to 16 hours of community service at the nonprofit charity of my choice. Then he looked at me and made a short speech about not wanting to see me in his courtroom again, and that he hoped I'd mend my ways. And of course, he said, holding up an evidence bag containing my trusty Opinel number 12, you'll have to relinquish your weapon to the court. I will, I said. Yep. I was tempted to say that all the Gruyere cheese and French bread in the county just breathed a sigh of relief, but decided to keep quiet. Mr. Purloin smiled and shook my hand and told me to call him next time I got in trouble. I had to pay some court costs, and after I did my 16 hours of community service, making phone calls for the First Amendment Center in Nashville, the record of my misdeeds was expunged. And when it was all over, I thought about the whole affair and what I'd learned. I was relieved that I didn't have to go to jail, but I couldn't help thinking about all those poor bastards in that courtroom that did go to jail, many of them for doing something absent-minded or careless, and just because they didn't have $2,500 to get out of it.
Thomas Jefferson once said that the most sacred of the duties of a government is to do equal and impartial justice to all its citizens. Ambrose Bierce, on the other hand, defined justice as a commodity that the state sells to the citizen as a reward for his allegiance, taxes, and personal service. After spending a morning in a General Sessions courtroom, I have to say that Jefferson was right in theory and that Bierce was right in reality. They say that in America, everything's for sale. Seems to me some things shouldn't be. One thing that is for sale, though, is the Opinel number 12. I bought another one on the Internet a few days later for the princely sum of $15.95. It wasn't just for sale, it was on sale. My new Opinel 12 now resides permanently, I hope, at my fishing cabin on the Buffalo River in Perry County, Tennessee.

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1: 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I was content. 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
0: 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I'm Nancy Mullane.
2: This is Bird Note. Ornithologist and poet J. Drew Lanham often writes about his experience as a black man in the outdoors, both the joy of being in nature and the racism he faces in the field. Sometimes that's led him to bird in places that others might overlook. And one time, looking for sparrows inspired a poem celebrating these little brown birds.
3: Sparrow envy. Were I the sparrow, brown-backed, skittish, and small, I would find haven in thorniest thickets, search far and wide for fields lain fallow, treasure the unkempt, worship the unmown, covet the weed-strewn row. I would slink between sedges, chip unseen from brambles, skulk deep within hedges, and desire the ditches grown wild. I would find great joy in the mist-sodden morning, sing humble pleas from the highest weeds, and plead for the gray days to stay.
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4: It's to the best of our knowledge. I'm Ann Strangechamps. How far underground would you be willing to go?
5: I knew I wanted to write this book, and I wanted to think about this realm, and I called up my friend John Beatty, who's a great climber and a great caver. And I said, John, I need to know if I can do this. I need to know if I can be underground and think about the underground. Take me somewhere and scare the hell out of me.
4: This is Robert McFarlane, talking with Steve Paulson, who is just a teensy bit claustrophobic.
5: So we went for a day's caving down something called Giant's Hole. This is like a beginner's caving expedition, but it's famous for being very exciting. And there's something called the Crab Walk in it, this water-worn rift of limestone that folds like a curtain. And it reaches a point called the Vice. As you can imagine, the Vice is not a place of great expanse and openness.
6: visions are dancing in my head right now.
5: Well, imagine you've made yourself very thin, and then you've entered into the folds of a curtain, and you are now sort of edging sideways within that curtain. And you then reach a point where the curtain narrows even more tightly. That is the Vice. And John, who is a little older than me and had drunk a little more beer than me over the years, was unable to proceed through the Vice. The Vice gripped him. But I was. I was so thrilled to be down there. I was later, as John put it, like a rat in a drainpipe. It was brilliant, and I found myself so excited, and I followed that stream on and deeper into the earth. And then at one point the stream itself fell away. And I went on to this space where there was no running water any longer. Utter silence, dryness. It was a chamber of storage and tranquility. I came out frightened and thrilled.
4: The underground, the underworld, is the setting for some of humanity's most primal myths. It's a liminal space where the dead are buried and monsters live. In the old stories, people venture into the underworld at their own peril and return, if they return, transformed. Well, in some ways, that's exactly what happened to Robert McFarlane. The British nature writer spent more than a decade exploring the underground. Caves, mines, shafts inside glaciers, even the catacombs under Paris. What he found is not a dead zone, but a dark world teeming with life, from tree roots and fungal networks to a deep microbiome miles below the crust, all largely unknown and unexplored. Steve Paulson just finished McFarlane's book Underland and asked him to read an excerpt.

0: We know so little of the worlds beneath our feet. Look up on a cloudless night, and you might see the light from a star thousands of trillions of miles away, or pick out the craters left by asteroid strikes on the moon's face. Look down, and your sight stops at topsoil, tarmac, tow. I have rarely felt as far from the human realm as when only 10 yards below it, caught in the shining jaws of a limestone bedding plane first formed on the floor of an ancient sea. The underland keeps its secrets well. Only in the last 20 years have ecologists succeeded in tracing the fungal networks that lace woodland soil, joining individual trees into intercommunicating forests. In China's Chongqing municipality, a cave network explored in 2013 was found to possess its own weather system. Why go low? It's a counterintuitive action running against the grain of sense and the gradient of the spirit. A long cultural history of abhorrence exists around underground spaces, associating them with the awful darkness inside the world, in Cormac McCarthy's phrase. Fear and disgust are the usual responses to such environments. Dirt, mortality, and brutal labor the dominant connotations. Claustrophobia is surely the sharpest of all common phobias. I've often noticed how claustrophobia, much more so than vertigo, retains its disturbing power even when being experienced indirectly as narrative. Hearing stories of confinement below ground, people shift uneasily. Step away, look to the light, as if words alone could wall them in.
1: Okay, you've taken us down there. That's great. Rob, your first book was about mountains, and your personal history as an avid climber, and the thing about mountains is that for all of their danger, they are places of incredible beauty. I mean, it's almost the definition of awe-inspiring landscapes. And I guess I'm wondering if that's also true of the places below. Are these also places of beauty, maybe even of awe?
0: They are certainly places of awe. They're also places of imprisonment, incarceration, concealment, disposal. They're the place we've put the things we fear most and disgust us most. So it's a harder place down there, there's no doubt.
1: Hmm. So you went on various journeys underground, into caves, mine shafts, the catacombs of Paris. What did you find most surprising about any of these trips?
0: How lively the world is in its material forms might be one answer to that. How loving my return to the upper world was might be a second answer.
1: Thank God I'm out of here. I can see the sun again.
0: Yeah, I can see the sun again. I mean, it's no coincidence that in the Tibetan tradition of the Bardo, the pilgrimage that is also a rebirth, there is often a passage through a confined cave space in the imaginative version of that journey to come up to the surface again from darkness. These are dark places, but they are also places of visions.
1: You call this the underland, but there's definitely the sense that you are descending into the underworld with all the mythic weight that goes along with that. I mean, this is where Hades rules, where the dead are buried, where the living might visit, but will be lucky to come out alive. Did you feel the presence of death, whether metaphorical or actual, when you were underground?
0: I did. And I think this isn't a book I could have written before my 40s. By that time in anyone's life, you've known death a few times. And yes, the oldest stories we have, really, the Epic of Gilgamesh, 2100 BC in Sumeria, is about someone going to the underworld to bring back news of the dead children of Gilgamesh, as well as to look for a precious thing.
1: So that's fascinating. So it's this long tradition of going to the underworld to seek knowledge.
0: Exactly. And we are still doing that. We have glaciologists now who are boring augering down into the ice record, up to a mile down, to bring back knowledge of past climates, to foretell our future climates from that knowledge. This is a place to which we have gone, even though it contains darkness, which seems the opposite of knowledge, to seek knowledge.
1: So we've been talking about the underground as if it's a dead zone, but biologically, isn't the underland actually thriving with life? In fact, you point out that scientists say that there are some places where there is just an incredible amount of biodiversity underneath the Earth's crust.
0: Yes. Oh, my goodness. We are only just beginning to fathom the incredible diversities and depths of life in the crust, in the Earth. The rhizosphere, the soil, if we just take that top level, is a fabulous, vital substance and layer that we hardly comprehend. Early this year, scientists revealed that they had found that the deep microbiome, up to 20 kilometers down into the crust, there is life.
1: Wow.
0: And this life is of such volume that it exceeds by hundreds of times the total biomass of all human life on Earth right now. It's so diverse, they call it the Amazon or the Galapagos of the underworld. This is all.
1: What kinds of organisms are living there?
0: It's all microbial life. It's bacteria predominantly, but in such number and with such complexity that, you know, scientists are reeling back at this. I think they call it biological dark matter, which is a great phrase. And then there is this fungal network, the mycorrhizal network, known durably, wittily, brilliantly as the Wood Wide Web, which...
1: The Wood Wide Web, that's good.
0: Have you heard that one before?
1: Not before reading your book.
0: Not before. It's, I wish it were mine. It's not, of course, it's been around for 20 years or so now. But yeah, these are the hidden, buried fungal, the mutualism between fungi and trees that forms a network.
1: These are the fungal networks that extend out from the roots of trees that actually allow trees to communicate with each other.
0: Yes, so the popular description is this as the social network of trees. We have to be careful how we describe this, but they can pass resources between one another, and they can pass, to some degree, signals between one another. Wow, all of that is happening, buzzing away, and suddenly it shakes the ground you walk on.
1: Yeah. So we've been talking mostly about natural places underground, but you also went down underneath the city of Paris into the catacombs down there, and you say that there's basically a huge invisible city that's sort of like the mirror image of what is above ground.
0: Yeah, wow. I mean, some of your listeners who've been to Paris, I think, there will have been into the small fraction of the catacomb labyrinth or network that is available for tourists, but it's a tiny portion of the hundreds of miles of network that do exist under predominantly southern Paris. So more than any other city apart from maybe Odessa, there is this sense that, as in a kind of Borges story or a Calvino story, the city has its invisible city.
1: So how much of this can you actually walk through? If walk is even the right word, I'm sure it is.
0: Walk, swim, wade, crawl, scream. I suppose this depends how you get there. And I got there by, shall we say, non-formal means.
1: This is not exactly above board to go exploring exactly. In the catacombs under Paris.
0: No, it's neither above ground nor above board. And but this is urban exploration, which is one of the names it goes by, but there are lovely French names for it. The people who love going down into the catacombs are called cataphiles or cataphiles, and the police who specialize in policing this subculture are called catafleeks. And if you take music down there, you play it on your cataboom box and so on and so forth.
1: So there's a whole culture down there of people who yeah. hang out in these areas.
0: Yeah, and the quarrymen through the centuries cut rooms for themselves. The network is predominantly made up of tunnels which were cut to a standard kind of width and height predominantly, and that's where the stone was brought from. But the quarrymen also cut rooms for themselves. They tend to be low, but these become party zones. So I came through one of the most frightening, fearful, claustrophobic experiences of my life and emerged into a room where three strangers were pressing glasses of vodka into my hand and playing the jams Going Underground on a cataboom box. So this was like a postmodern Tolkien down there.
1: Right. Not yeah. exactly where Gimli was hanging out, but
0: Well, Gimli would not have banged his head.
1: Yeah, yeah. So speaking of claustrophobia, there's a passage that gets at this now. Incredibly, oh my God, confining this must have been for you. Could you read this?
0: Yeah, I will. I will gladly do that. The approach to the Salle du Drapeau, the room of the flag, is the only time I feel real fear in the Parisian catacombs. It's early evening in the upper city by the time we get close to the room. Down in the invisible city, we are heading northwest, along a tunnel with no side turnings, the ceiling of which is dropping steadily lower. I walk with bent neck, then with hunched shoulders, then I have to lean at the waist, and then at last I have to drop to my knees and can only crawl forwards. Ahead of me, past Lena, the tunnel seems to cinch to a dead end. I wait for Lena to admit that she's at last led us the wrong way. Lena says nothing. The yellow of the limestone ahead glows in her torchlight. She shrugs off her pack, pushes it behind her, loops one of its straps around one of her ankles, and then eases herself headfirst into what I can now see is a tiny floor-level opening, perhaps 18 inches high, where I thought the tunnel ended. My heart shivers fast, my mouth dries up instantly. My body does not want to enter that opening. "You'll need to pull your pack along with your toes here," says Lena. Her voice is muffled, and from now on, don't shout or touch the ceiling. Fear slithers up my spine, spills greasy down my throat. Nothing for it but to follow. I lie flat, loop pack to foot, edge in head first. The clearance above is so tight that I again have to turn my skull sideways to proceed. The clearance to the sides is so scant that my arms are nearly locked to my body. The stone of the ceiling is cracked into blocks and sags around the cracks. Claustrophobia grips me like a full body vice, pressing in on chest and lungs, squeezing breath hard, setting black stars exploding in my head.
1: Okay, that just sounds awful. Awful.
0: It was awful.
1: Why would you want to do this?
0: I mean, I didn't.
1: You're writing the book and you have to go and describe the places you're writing, but really? You really want to go there?
0: No, I did not want to go there. As I say, my body does not want to enter that opening. So the upper city part of me is screaming, "No way! Get out of there, buddy! Reverse! Say no!" But we had to get to the Salle du Drapeau, and that was that. But then what happens is we're further in, and sort of wriggling along, dragging the pack. The rock above me starts to vibrate, and then the rock below me starts to vibrate, and I realize that we are under a metro line and that there is a train coming overhead and that the vibrations from the train are passing through the rock and then through my body as the transmitting medium and then into the rock beneath me. And something about that was so extraordinary and so appalling that I'm glad now, sitting on the fourth floor of a building, that I was there.
1: Wow. I have to tell you, as I was reading your book, there were a few passages. This was one, and there was an earlier one where you're in a cave and there was some horrible accident decades ago where someone was buried alive. And I was reading late at night, and I get claustrophobic.

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In April 1670, a ship carrying English colonists sailed up the Ashley River off the coast of Carolina in search of a location for a new settlement. They selected a spot along the river's west bank, came ashore, and christened the new colony Charlestown in honor of their king, Charles II of England. Among the settlers was Dr. Henry Woodward, who soon became an indispensable member of the young community. Woodward, a skilled physician, had also lived with the Cassabo Indians on nearby St. Helena Island, where he learned their language and customs. This knowledge made him well suited to serve as interpreter and Indian agent, a role vital to the fledgling colony's survival. Even before landing in Carolina, Woodward likely knew which Indians the colony needed to befriend. Shortly after arrival, he contacted regional tribes and soon received an important invitation. In the early summer of 1670, just months after the colony's founding, Woodward journeyed inland to meet with one of the most powerful chiefs in the southeast. The emperor, as the chief was called, ruled Kofatachaqui, a 400-year-old Mississippian culture chieftain that encompassed much of present-day South Carolina. Kofatachaqui was a well-organized society with developed agriculture, a centralized governing system that linked its villages, and a large number of well-armed warriors. Woodward's visit went well, resulting in an alliance with Kofatachaqui. Later that year, in September 1670, the emperor made an official visit to Charlestown. This friendship undoubtedly helped ensure the safety and security of the young Carolina colony. Woodward and the colonists were likely aware, through historical accounts, of previous European contact with the region's inhabitants. The first documented contact with Kofatachaqui occurred during the De Soto expedition. In 1539, conquistador Hernando de Soto led a 600-man army through the southeastern region of the present-day United States, searching for gold, plunder, and slaves. Accounts from the expedition describe the visit in detail, including a memorable meeting with the kingdom's ruler, a female chief the Spaniards called the Lady of Kofatachaqui. Although still powerful, Kofatachaqui was in decline when de Soto encountered the chiefdom in 1540. Old-world diseases introduced through contact with the previous Spanish expeditions were spreading through the native population. Before Europeans arrived, however, Kofatachaqui was likely among the most powerful and well-established Mississippian culture chiefdoms in North America. While the lady and her kingdom sound much like an Indian princess myth, the story was well documented by members of the De Soto expedition. Just outside of present-day Camden, South Carolina, as you cross the watery river on Interstate 20, look downstream and imagine the eastern shore as it appeared 500 years ago. The Virgin Heart

redwood forests that once lined the banks are long gone, and dams have greatly reduced the river's flow. But imagine, in the distance, on a bluff overlooking the broad river, a Mississippian-style city with over 500 Indian dwellings. In the center, a plaza leads to a large mound, upon which sits a temple the size of a football field. Smaller mounds with notable buildings, along with many more dwellings, occupy the surrounding countryside. According to writings from the De Soto expedition, this was Cofetachque at the time the conquistador and his army arrived on May 1, 1540. The journals describe it as a town of great importance. For De Soto, it had been a long journey to reach the fabled kingdom. Nearly a year earlier, the conquistador and his army had landed near Tampa Bay on the Florida Peninsula to search for kingdoms and treasure. The expedition spent the winter in Appalachia, near present-day Tallahassee, Florida. There, they captured a boy in his teens who'd been traveling with Indian traders. The boy, whom they named Perico, told them that he was from a powerful inland empire that was ruled by a queen and was rich with treasure. Intrigued by the boy's description, De Soto was anxious to locate the kingdom. In early March 1540, with Perico as their guide, De Soto's army marched northward through what is now Georgia and eastern South Carolina. After a difficult month-long journey through dense wilderness and seemingly endless swamps, De Soto and his men finally reached Cofetachque. Apparently aware of the approaching army, members of the chiefdom met the expedition at the edge of a large river, now believed to be the Wateree River, near present-day Lugoff, South Carolina. After several emissaries from Cofetachque crossed the river and conferred with De Soto, the queen appeared on the opposite bank. Attended by servants, she was carried on a litter draped with fine white cloth to the river's edge, then ferried across in a canoe shaded by a decorative awning. One expedition writer compared the scene to Cleopatra crossing the river Cydnus. The queen greeted De Soto wearing a finely woven white shawl, her upper body draped in pearls. After exchanging warm greetings, she removed a heavy strand of pearls and placed it around De Soto's neck as he bowed. The lady's entourage then presented the expedition with hides, blankets, meat, corn, and salt. The queen provided canoes for De Soto and his men to cross the river, and then took them to her capital at Cofetachque. This is thought to have been located at the Mulberry Mound site near present-day Camden, South Carolina. The Spaniards were impressed with the queen, writing, "We were very gratified and charmed, both with her discretion and with her great beauty, which she possessed in extreme perfection." They also spoke admirably of the people of Cofetachque. "The Indians are very clean and very polite, and more civilized than any who had been seen in the land. They walked covered down to the feet with very excellent hides, and blankets of sable, and blankets of mountain lions. All natives were shod and clothed." Expedition writers were especially impressed with the city's huge temple, describing it as a very authoritative temple on a high mound, very large and very tall and broad, all covered high and low with very excellent and beautiful mats. They also noted that the steeply pitched roof was covered in intricately arranged seashells and pearls that sparkled in the sun. The cavernous building was described as the richest and most superb of all those that our Spaniards saw in La Florida, using the Spanish name for the southeast. Another expedition member who had seen similar buildings in Mexico and Peru said the temple was among the grandest and most wonderful of all the things that he had seen in the New World. Inside the temple's two enormous doors, De Soto's chroniclers described 12 giant figures carved from wood, standing guard, six on each side, their faces carved in a fierce and bold posture. Expedition members noted that these huge wooden warriors, some 11 feet high, held elaborately carved weapons decorated with mica, copper, pearls, antlers, and shells. Life-sized carvings of previous rulers stood before raised wooden burial chambers, each painted with a portrait of the deceased. Within these chambers lay the remains of past chiefs and their families, their mummified bodies adorned with numerous strands of delicate pearls, fine cloths, and pelts.
Throughout the inner temple, wooden chests were filled with loose pearls, the chroniclers describing chests filled with so many pearls that 300 horses could not have carried all of them. The queen and her people graciously housed the entire army within the city and shared their food stores with them. De Soto, however, sought more than just grain and venison. His quest was for gold and silver. Finding no precious metals in the city, he ordered his men to loot the temple, removing over 200 pounds of pearls, even stripping them from the remains of deceased ancestors. Hernando de Soto stayed in Cofetachiqui for 11 days, resting his soldiers and searching for gold in the surrounding area. He was surprised and quite relieved at the warm reception and hospitality his expedition received, especially considering the powerful chiefdom's warlike reputation. He soon discovered the reason for the subdued and friendly response. It was because Cofetachiqui was in a greatly weakened state. Expedition writings mention a recent epidemic, likely caused by disease acquired through contact with the Spanish in 1521 and 1526. The queen stated that a great pestilence had visited them the previous year, and many of her people had died. Food stores were low, and in the surrounding areas, the Spanish noted, large uninhabited towns choked with vegetation, and four long row houses full of bodies from the plague. Finding no gold or silver in the area, De Soto decided to move his army onward in search of other kingdoms to plunder. However, to ensure a safe passage through hostile lands, the conquistador took the queen hostage, forcing her to accompany them. After a few weeks of travel, she and her servants were fortunately able to escape and likely return to the chiefdom. No further mention of the Lady of Cofetachiqui appears in historical records. Despite the looting of their temple and their queen being taken hostage, the people of Cofetachiqui were fortunate that their encounter with De Soto wasn't more severe. Perhaps due to the intelligence, charm, and canny diplomacy of their queen, the chieftain was able to avoid conflict with De Soto and his powerful army. Other tribes encountered by the expedition were not as fortunate. As De Soto's army continued their march across the southeast, they looted and burned villages and crops and killed many indigenous people. After leaving Cofetachiqui, De Soto's expedition spent the next 2 years searching the southeast in vain for a kingdom of gold to rival the Aztec and Inca empires. Finally, stranded in the swamplands along the lower Mississippi River, with his men starving and depleted, De Soto died of a fever on May 21st, 1542. The chronicles from the De Soto expedition, written some 235 years before the founding of the United States, offer an extraordinarily rare glimpse into pre-Columbian America. However, according to anthropologist Charles Hudson, his march across the South caused much more devastation than Sherman's march 325 years later. Although Cofetachiqui was only looted, not sacked and burned, the chiefdom, like many other native societies, was still adversely affected. Though weakened by the Spanish intrusion and exposure to European diseases, Cofetachiqui continued to have a powerful presence in the Carolina region. By 1700, however, for reasons not fully understood, Cofetachiqui had all but vanished. In 1701, English explorer John Lawson journeyed through the Wateree Valley and noted finding only small settlements of Congaree Indians. It is likely that the people of Cofetachiqui were assimilated into the Catawba tribe.

Early colonists in Carolina, observing local tribes gathering acorns and hunting game, likely assumed that these people had always lived a simple hunter-gatherer lifestyle in an untouched wilderness. This common perception, known as the pristine myth, promoted the idea that these were virgin lands, unaffected by their indigenous inhabitants. European settlers believed that colonization and civilization would improve these supposedly untouched lands. The English colonists could not have imagined that a sophisticated and powerful chiefdom, lasting for almost 500 years, had once covered a large part of what would become the Palmetto State. The pristine myth became somewhat of a self-fulfilling prophecy. Well before large numbers of European settlers arrived, aspects of their culture, religion, and especially their diseases preceded them. Encounters with early European settlers weakened indigenous societies, greatly reducing populations in many regions. Consequently, once grand chiefdoms dissolved into scattered tribes living in small villages. The large mound settlements were abandoned, and nature soon reclaimed the land. Within a few generations, the people who had lived in the region for centuries reverted to the basic lifestyle of their distant ancestors. We tend to recognize and celebrate our own tribes. But it's worth remembering that our shared human history on this land that we briefly inhabit may be deeper than we realize.

0: It's generally quiet here in Mantino, population 8,200. Depending where you happen to be in town, you might hear the whir of a car on Highway 50, or sprinklers tinkling on the lawns of retirees. Or if you were close enough to Mark Noller's garage, maybe you'd hear this.
1: I am the last theater organist on the payroll of a movie palace by the name of The Music Box.
0: The Music Box is one of those gorgeous old movie palaces made to look like a Spanish mission. It's got these giant sweeping arches and faux balconies. It's incredible. But I'm not at The Music Box today. I'm in Mark's garage, this tiny 600 square foot space where he's built a detail for detail replica of The Music Box. There's 28 green lawn chairs instead of plush red seats, but otherwise, everything here is spot on. The ceiling is painted to look like the night sky. A red velvet curtain hangs in front of the screen.
1: We have Spanish lanterns, statuary, lots of plaster work, and we have a fountain. And up here, this is all just junk from the home improvement store.
0: To make these little balconies.
1: Right.
0: These
1: are legs for a table, turned upside down, and then cut out, and then I painted them all. It'll take a little while for your eyes to adjust, but you will catch on.
0: The whole thing took 18 months to build. Mark started out with vague sketches on graph paper of The Music Box scaled down to fit his garage. Then he passed his sketches on to carpenters who built the organ chambers and arches. Mark's not crazy, but sometimes his enthusiasm for the project, the lengths he's willing to go for authenticity's sake, seem a little out of the ordinary.
1: I'm thinking about digging a hole and putting the organ on an elevator, but we're not there yet.
0: But you're actually considering that?
1: Well, I'm considering it, but I'll probably move the whole thing out of here before that, so I'm not real anxious to do that right now.
0: Mark's 57 now, but it was as a kid growing up in Chicago that he got hooked on the organ. He took piano lessons at school and practiced at home on a little cardboard keyboard. He played some at church, and then he'd go see variety shows at the Rialto Square Theater in Joliet, Illinois. They had silent movies and vaudeville acts, but Mark was really only there to see one thing.
1: When you see a theater organ, you're fascinated by all of the knobs and the buttons, and you know, you're running your feet all over the place, and your hands are going everywhere, and you get whistles and bells and sounds and all of these things, and it's like one person is running all of this in real time. Nothing is pre-recorded. And you heard this incredible music, and you could feel it right through your bones, which has come out and engulfed you.
0: You've got the rows of white keys up there that were picking what you were playing before. And then what are all the red and yellow up above?
1: Okay, there are different colors for different kinds of sounds. And the heart of the theater organ is a sound that we call the tibia. And it sounds like this.

0: Then we have a sound called the Vox Humana that sort of sounds like sick cows. So that when you put them together, you sort of get...
1: Mark got his first organ in the 1970s, a pipe organ that had come from a theater in LaGrange, Illinois. He moved it into a theater in the Chicago suburbs, but things turned sour pretty quickly. The building's owner was in financial trouble, and he just kind of stopped showing up.
0: And then the next thing we know, the retail spaces are emptying out, and then the locks are changed. And then nobody knows nothing, and nobody knows anybody. And the next thing I hear is that a semi pulled up to the building and, in essence, walked off with my instrument in 10,000 pieces, but that's what happened. And sadly enough, that particular theater, this is almost over 20 years later, and that building has yet to recover, and all they do is fight over. It's been closed, and I'm hoping that it will be resurrected, but old theaters are not easy to bring back to life.

0: Mark found the organ he has now online. He thought about finding a home for it in a Chicago theater, but it was kind of hard to feel like it would ever be safe there. Most of the old Chicago theaters aren't the same anymore. They're chopped up into multiplexes, falling apart. The one theater they've managed to preserve downtown doesn't even play movies anymore. So instead, Mark started drawing up the plans for his home theater here in Mantino. Now he has parties at the theater for his neighbors. He hosts school groups that want to visit. Anyone really he wants to stop by.
1: There has been one architect come here who grew up around old theaters in Chicago, and when he came to the house, I showed him the theater and he sat down and I started to play for him and he just started sobbing like a big baby. He was just very moved by it. They say when a movie palace has an organ in it, when it's played, it's like the heart of the building is

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7: So, by the time I arrived in southern Portugal, I had already been traveling through Europe for 8 months, and I felt like I had the traveling thing all figured out. Anytime I'd been presented with an unexpected situation, all I needed to do was nod, smile, go with the flow, and I would rise to the occasion. And that's why, as I was traveling up a long dirt road in Portugal towards a farm I knew nothing about, where I was going to spend 3 weeks living and working, I felt relatively nothing. I felt pretty calm. A change in plans had brought me here, and I felt pretty confident in my ability to rise to this occasion. And so the car continues up this dirt road, and we pass into a clearing, and the car stops, and I heave on my big, nerdy hiker's backpack, and I step out of the car, and just as the dust clears, I freeze. Because in front of me, there's a semicircle of 6 men leaning against a red truck. All of them are shirtless and heavily tattooed. Most of them are wearing leather pants dripping with metal studs, and at least 3 of them have fluorescent mohawks. And there's a moment we're all just like frozen looking at each other, and one of them finally flicks his cigarette, comes over and introduces himself as my host, Nerney, and he's going to show me to my room. And so I'm fairly bewildered but ever acquiescing, so I follow him down a path through the woods to this like old dilapidated camper van that's kind of like sunk into the undergrowth, and there's no door. There's a perfect rectangle cut out of the middle of the floor, and it's not connected to electricity, so there's like candle stubs kind of scattered all around, and this is my room for the next 3 weeks. And as I take off my hiker's backpack and I make myself comfortable, I learn from Nerney that I've arrived at a community of German punk anarchists who have fled Germany to escape the law, and they're now squatting in these woods in Portugal. And I'm suddenly thinking that I may not be able to rise to this occasion. But I push that aside because that's not a helpful thought for me right now. And I'm going to be here for I'm going to be here for 3 weeks, and I'm going to make this work. And so the next day, I go out and I try to find my way in to this group. And pretty quickly, I learn that conversation is not going to be my way in because everybody is German and they speak exclusively German. I observe that they spend a lot of time going back and forth to this red van that I initially saw, which I learn is actually a mobile tattoo and piercing parlor. And I'm like, I don't want to commit to a tattoo, so that's probably not going to be my way in either. And I also observe that they spend most of their evenings after work smoking a lot of weed, and I'm like, this is it. Because I'm not about to learn German, and I'm not about to get a tattoo. I've never bought weed or rolled a joint, but like, I'm pretty sure this is easier than tattoos or learning German. And at this point, it's been a few days without any sort of like significant human connection, and I'm just like feeling pretty sad. And I'm ready to make a change in this situation, which is fortunate for me because the next day there's going to be a birthday party on the punk farm, and all the punks are very excited. They're all going to come out, and I want to be ready. Conveniently, perhaps not surprisingly, my host Nerny grows and sells his own marijuana, and so I fumble my way through a purchase with him, and I leave with a little baggie of weed, and I'm ready for the next night, and the night arrives. Dust is falling, people are hanging out, and they start pulling out their papers and rolling, and remember, I have never actually rolled a joint, and I sure as hell am not going to roll my first one in public, so I scurry on back to my dark camper van, and I light some of the candle nubs, and I turn on international data roaming, and I pull up YouTube. And 20 minutes later, I'm sweating like I've defused a bomb. And I have this loose, limp, weak-ass joint. And I am proud. But as proud as I am, I know that I cannot bring this out in public. And so I smoke it all there in my camper van. And I'm feeling primed and ready for my big debut. So I head on out to the party, and the first person I see is a woman. She's finishing the cake, and I start asking her some pretty unintelligible questions about baking. As soon as she starts answering me, I'm like looking around the room and finally like settle back on her face and realize that I hadn't listened to anything that she said and that I actually forgot she was even there to begin with. And she's looking at me like fairly quizzically, and she puts her hand out onto my shoulder and kindly and somewhat patronizingly says, "We'll talk about this tomorrow." And through the fog in my head, I realized that I didn't actually want there to be a tomorrow because I wasn't having a good time here. And I had been at this party for maybe 3 minutes. I had looked forward to it for quite a few days, but I left and I went back to my camper van and I slept for 12 hours. And 2 days later, I was back in a car headed down that same dusty road towards another unknown adventure, but this time with the knowledge that I could say no to it. Thank you.
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0: Chestnut trees once covered much of the wilderness of America's Appalachian Range, numbering an estimated 4 billion at their height. And those trees, which grew edible nuts that you might know from a famous holiday tune, were at the center of a thriving industry. But an uninvited fungus tagging along on an imported tree landed in the United States in the early 20th century and kicked off a catastrophic blight that would utterly decimate the chestnut population in North America. More than a century later, chestnut blight still lurks in our forests, making it nearly impossible for saplings to live long enough to produce fruit. Some say the species is effectively extinct, but can it be saved? Welcome to Plant People. I'm Jennifer Bernstein, CEO and the William C. Steer Sr., President of the New York Botanical Garden. On today's episode, how the American Chestnut Foundation, led by our guest Michael Gergen, is using clever advances in breeding and plant science to give this majestic icon of American forests a second chance. Michael, welcome. We're so happy to have you.
1: Oh, I'm thrilled to be here. Thank you, Jennifer.
0: And I'm glad that you've had an opportunity to spend some time on our grounds today.
1: Spectacular place.
0: That's great. So, Michael, more than 120 years ago, the American chestnut tree population was nearly wiped out by a fungus. Can you take us back to 1904, when the blight was discovered? How did it all happen?
1: It's really interesting. And of course, this is not necessarily ground zero, but it's where the science started. That's the most exciting thing about being here today at the New York Botanical Garden. In 1904, a forester across the street at the Bronx Zoo discovered a strange canker on a chestnut tree. And he took a sample of that canker and brought it over here to a scientist named Dr. Merle. And he was able to identify the parasite that was infecting the chestnut tree and causing this tremendous damage. And what's really interesting is because of the science that was produced here, we actually tried to stop it. Of course, it wasn't possible because it was such an aggressive parasite, but it gave birth to organizations like the American Chestnut Foundation that are here to try to change the trajectory of this particular species.
0: Yeah, by the time Dr. Merle discovered the fungus and named it as a new species, it was already pretty well established in the forest. And so it was far along. We actually have the herbarium specimen of the original that was used to identify the species. It's one of the important historical artifacts we have in our records.
1: I'm so looking forward to seeing it. It's Cryphonectria parasitica. That was named by a scientist here at the Botanical Garden.
0: That's right. So you're relatively new to the American Chestnut Foundation. I think you started this past August. Is that right?
1: That's right. Yep.
0: Tell us a little bit just about yourself, your career, and how you're thinking about this next phase at the foundation.
1: So I come to the Chestnut Foundation from a long path in forestry. Grew up in Buffalo, New York, right along Lake Erie, and was obsessed with water quality and realized so much of water quality really begins in the forest. And I was hooked and got involved in trees and really found myself at the Chestnut Foundation because we are embarking on a science called recurrent genomic selection. And RGS, it's not a novel technique. This is how we've been able to do so much in agriculture to be able to produce the kinds of gains that we've seen for our food systems, whether that be corn. Of course, we all know the story of the breeding that occurred thousands and thousands of years ago to get us corn, or even to some of the modern advances we're seeing today. For example, loblolly pine, a really important species in the southeast United States. We used recurrent genomic selection for that tree species. In addition to being able to fend off diseases better and insects better, we're able to produce a 50% volume gain on the same acreage from those trees. If you think about that from a carbon sequestration standpoint, what a wonderful tool that we've got at our disposal to make sure that these are super trees that meet our super problems of tomorrow, and we can start today to make that happen.
0: Can you explain for a lay person, how does RGS work?
1: Yeah, so we're doing it. It's a little bit more than the traditional RGS program. RGS is best on best breeding, where we're looking at the parents and really doing some analysis of understanding what these parents can contribute to the offspring so that we're getting that next generation to be stronger, better, and more fruitful. And so, you know, this has been used in agriculture. I'm not going to judge it, but this is how we get a chicken in 3 months, right? This is the kind of science that went into the production that we're able to really improve our systems. So in the tree world, what we're doing, particularly with chestnut, is not only are we looking at those parents, but we've got a problem, right? Chickens breed pretty quickly. Trees don't. It takes at least 7 to 10 years for us to get pollen from some of these trees. So what can we do to accelerate that process? Well, in our RGS program, we actually look at the DNA of these trees and try to understand what their resistance is going to be before we do anything with them. And so before we're planting, we understand what their genetics are and we're able to predict their resistance to blight and put them in the ground. And the worst thing is this species is so hard. And like I said, it's 7 to 10 years. We're dealing with chestnut blight that was identified here, but we also have Phytophthora in the south, which is causing us problems with the roots that we've got. This is a species that doesn't self-pollinate and is very difficult to graft. So we can't bring a fruiting branch down to the ground to actually make our life easier. We're bucket trucks. We got to get up there and do the work up in the canopy. It's a very challenging tree, but it's worth every moment.
0: Well, that's a good bridge to why should we focus on the American chestnut? American chestnuts have been described as a keystone species with outsized impact on their ecosystem. So tell us a little bit about just how important the American chestnut was to native wildlife, as well as human communities when it was prevalent.
1: The chestnut is an incredible story because it's really provided food for humans and wildlife. That's kind of rare from a tree species. We don't often find that. And what's really exciting about it, too, is that it provided that food at a time when it was difficult, right? Fall, we're overwintering. And if you look at our Native American communities in the United States, the Haudenosaunee, formerly known as the Iroquois, the Seneca Nation is very close to where I grew up. They called the tree a cousin. It was that important to them. It was family. It nourished their entire system, that chestnut tree. And in addition to that community, if you look at turkey and bear and deer, all of those species were using chestnut constantly in the fall. Blue jays, and believe it or not, passenger pigeons were relying on chestnut trees too. And so if you look at population declines in wildlife, you can actually track it. There's what I call a mass gap. Because when we lost the tree, there were probably 7 to 10 years or so before oaks really could fill that niche, or hickory, where we got some other seed mass that those animals could rely on. Of course, humans could never rely on that mast. And you look at turkey populations and deer populations in the 20s and 30s, and that's when the decline really started to happen in a big way. Now, there's other pressures, traditional habitat loss and other problems associated with hunting. But at the end of the day, this contributed to that, and it was critical for Appalachia. So for a region that wasn't necessarily wealthy, to be able to go out and harvest food from the earth and be able to have that as winter stores for your family was incredibly important. In Appalachia, they called it a cradle grave species because in addition to the food supplies, it offered wood for their cradles and wood for their coffins.
0: So really a critical species, and it makes sense why there's been such energy around reestablishing it. We can't restore the forests of the eastern U.S. back to what it was in 1904, of course, but chestnut restoration today would have a lot of benefits. So can you talk more about why and how introducing chestnuts could improve today's forest ecosystem?
1: Yeah, absolutely. So what we're trying to produce, an enduring chestnut will last out there in the woods. And you're exactly right. Today's ecosystem is not what it was. Climate change is impacting us, and we need to be preparing for all of those changes in our forest management systems. And so the work that we're doing is going to benefit other species too. But why is chestnut so important for the environment? You can look at what it does on mine land to really understand its potential. So in really beat up mine land areas, we go out and we plant chestnut in a mixed hardwood system. And the chestnut is an incredibly fast growing species, fastest growing hardwood that there is. And then once we start getting burrs and fruit, the burr is the protective shell that's around the chestnut itself. And that burr leaves a tremendous amount of litter on the ground. So between leaf litter and burr litter, you're getting a wild amount of soil production on land that's incredibly degraded. And chestnuts, for whatever reason, love that sort of bad mine, rocky soil, and we're improving soil quality. And here's the interesting thing from a forestry perspective. You know, chestnut's hard. I tell folks, please don't name your trees because there's potential that some of them are going to die. We're producing really, really good blight-resistant trees, but they're not all going to be able to survive the blight. But the thing that's exciting about it is they will die, and those oaks will come up into the canopy around them too. So we're releasing the oaks at the right time because the chestnuts will spend 10, 15 years doing their thing, creating great soil, and then the oaks will come up and fill the space and be able to provide that mast for animals as well because the soil's improved from the work that the chestnuts were doing for us. It's a great tree. I can't wait to get it on the landscape.
0: Yeah, we don't talk enough, I think, about ecosystem function. And we think about the way that we relate to a tree or the way that maybe animals relate to a tree, but they're affecting every layer of the ecosystem in ways that aren't always perceptible to us. Right now, we have a program in our science division called Plants for Climate Resilience. And part of that is about looking at how we can restore degraded landscapes. And of course, it's going to depend on where you are in the world and what's available. And there are a lot of issues having to do with the nursery trade and how to get stock and all sorts of conundrums to overcome. But in the end, right now, one very basic human problem is that we have a lot of degraded land. Yeah. And how are we going to address that? And looking to species like the chestnut to be part of the answer, I think, is really very exciting.
1: Everyone talks about moonshots and that they're really hard to achieve and that it's a dream. Well, the fact of the matter is we have our moonshot. We know how to do this work. We've got recurrent genomic selection. We've got DNA analysis. We've got the scientific tools to make the progress that we want to make and do something about climate change. The challenge is the funding that we've got. And you and I both know this. Lifeblood of our organizations are our donors, our volunteers, the people that are doing the work for us, the time and talent that our volunteers give to us in addition to their donations. My goodness, we are so fortunate to be plant people. But could you imagine what would happen if we weren't obsessed with places like Mars and spending money on rockets and all of those kinds of things, when we could spend that same kind of money on Earth and make it a livable place right now?
0: That's right. I think a lot of the time we want to find some sort of magic technological solution to weave our way out of our problems that we've created on Earth. And we can look to nature for a lot of the answers, and we should. There's a lot of energy around natural climate solutions, and we're really encouraged by that. But we need more people at the table for sure, and definitely more funding as well. So beyond the impact on ecosystems, are there economic, cultural, you talked a little bit about some of the identification of Native peoples to the chestnut, other benefits of introducing the tree that you see beyond the ecosystem?
1: So I mentioned where I grew up. My grandfather had a chestnut tree in the yard, and I remember it about to probably 5 or 6 years old, and I don't know if it was an American chestnut or a European chestnut, but I presented a couple of chestnuts to you earlier in our conversation, and kids play with them. You can drill a hole in it and tie a string in there, and you play a game called Conkers.
0: Oh.
1: And you'd swing one conker into the other chestnut and you try to break it open. Whoever breaks it open wins.
0: Right. Yeah. It's that familial connection to plants, that generational connection to plants. I think re-knitting that is part of how we bring everyone together around these ideas of restoring nature and protecting nature.
1: It's been incredible to see how many families are part of that lineage. We have people out there today that their parents were involved in the American Chestnut Foundation. Mm. Their kids are out there working with us today too. You know, when I was in forestry school, people would challenge us saying that it's very hard, harder than rocket science. And I'm not sure that that's entirely true necessarily, but it's a funny way to think about it because the complication in our natural systems is oftentimes more from people than the systems.
0: Yeah, it's the people. We're the ones bringing the complaints.
1: Well, we're the ones bringing the solutions too, right? So,
0: yeah.
1: You know, we can work with nature. That's the thing. We don't have to work against it.
0: That's right. Well, I think that starts with seeing ourselves as part of nature and then understanding how nature has influenced our own family stories, I think, is part of coming to that understanding. I appreciate you bringing me the chestnuts. They really are beautiful.
1: They're beautiful.
0: They're so smooth and the color is so rich and beautiful.
1: And they're one of the few true nuts. They're a true nut. Acorns are a true nut and hazelnuts are a true nut. But most of the nuts we eat are drupes.
0: Are what?
1: Drupes. The seed of a fruit. So the way that this works is a nut cannot naturally open itself. So it actually has to force its way out through its sort of like a chicken egg where it actually forces its way out. That's why they're so starchy. So the chestnut is super starchy because it's getting all that energy so it can burst out through the shell and actually become a sapling. But like a cashew hangs on a fruit. That's a really weird one. It hangs on the outside of a fruit. Stone fruits like peaches, that is the same thing as a walnut. It's just the walnut has that exterior shell that is hard and we don't eat, but it opens up naturally by itself. And so that's why it's a drupe as opposed to a nut.
0: A drupe.
1: A drupe. Who knew?
0: I probably should already know what a drupe is, but I have to say today's the day that I learned and I'm going to be working it into other conversations. So, okay. The chestnut blight fungus was the first of many introduced species to decimate our native forest trees. We've got Dutch elm disease, which is a fungus, the emerald ash borer, which is a beetle, beech leaf disease, which is a nematode. So as you're engaged with this work on chestnuts, how do you think we should be thinking about protecting our remaining forest trees from future epidemics?
1: I'm so glad you asked because my mission is the chestnut, of course. But the technology that we're developing is replicatable. The RGS model that we've got, the idea that we're going to look for the best pairs, we're going to look at DNA analysis to figure out their resistance ahead of time, we can use that in every one of the species that you mentioned. So we have the restoration engine that we can utilize to make sure that these plants are resilient, that they can survive in the landscape, There's no doubt we're going to continue to get invasive species. We cannot control. It's world trade. It's just what it is. We have to accept it. We have to figure out how to manage it. And how to manage it is through science like recurrent genomic selection, where we're producing trees that can be super trees and really work against all these diseases.
0: Yeah, we have an invasion ecologist who works here, Dr. Eve Bury, and she looks at invasive species and their spread and how we can learn from the historical spread of invasive species to predict what might happen in the future. And she's engaged with colleagues all over the Northeast and beyond. And what she will tell you and what she's told me is that the early action is really critical to just stop the prevalent spread that you get. So we're going to have to bring all of our tools to the table because we are going to continue to confront invasive species. And of course, the mix of species is going to be changing over time. So it's really about identifying those problems that are going to be destructive yes. in a material kind of
1: way. Well, and treating them ahead of time.
0: And there is growing public awareness, which is great. So climate change, which we've talked about a bit, air pollution, invasive plants, of course, they're all having a profound effect on the ecological health of forests. How would the reintroduction of the American chestnut or restoration efforts more generally be impacted by these anthropogenic changes that are affecting the existing forests?
1: We have to be diligent about all of this. We really need to make sure that we're producing the kinds of trees that can survive. And so the reintroduction of the chestnut in this capacity, we're going to beat Phytophthora. We're going to beat chestnut blight. We're not going to eliminate it. We're going to build a tree that can resist it through technology, through understanding, through terrific breeding. And so you look at the range of the chestnut tree. It survived from Georgia to Maine. And actually all the way into Michigan and Wisconsin.
0: That's encouraging from a climate perspective.
1: Yeah, absolutely. And the trees are so resilient, even if the range gets limited in the south,
0: right?
1: Which is already limited by Phytophthora anyway, we'll see it move further north. And listen, I can cry about climate change. I don't want to do that right now. But the fact of the matter is trees are one of our only solutions right now. And so let's do everything we can to get these trees in the ground and producing carbon storage. I mean, we're talking about the ability to store between 1 and 3 million tons of CO2 per acre.
0: Yeah.
1: Trees are a natural climate solution beyond anything else that's out there. It's wonderful that we can develop really high-end technology, and I want people to continue to develop that technology to get CO2 out of the air. But I've got a technology I can use right now.
0: That's right. That has all sorts of other benefits, the joy we take
1: just looking at them.
0: Among them, you know. We've talked a lot about the science that you're using, and obviously the foundation is doing really exciting work in that arena. For a non-science audience, what do you think is most exciting about the work of the American Chestnut Foundation?
1: For me, the most exciting thing is watching people light up. It is really the greatest thing to be with our volunteers and to watch them sweating, working hard, planting trees, dealing with poison ivy, looking out for snakes. And at the end of the day, everybody laughing and celebrating the fact that they worked really hard to bring this tree back. I've never seen people putting up with more for free. I mean, when you grab a chestnut burr, have you ever held a chestnut burr? I've got some.
0: I'll make sure
1: you handle one before we leave. But they are so spiky, it hurts your hand just to hold them. And these people are out there shucking them, opening them up, getting nuts, you know, doing everything they can. I mean, Jennifer, I have unbelievable volunteers.
0: Good insurance, I hope.
1: Oh, thank God we have insurance, because they're 80-year-old men climbing orchard ladders. It's amazing. That's why I do this work.
0: Yeah.
1: I love trees.
0: Yeah.
1: But it's the people that light me up.
0: Yeah. How many sites are you working?
1: Oh, there are so many. So we have chapters all over the country. They all have orchards. We have progeny test sites. We're going to wind up building out multiple of these RGS orchards all across the country. And we've got partners all across the country, various universities, private companies. Lots of folks are willing to chip in and work with us on this.
0: So are you planting outside of the original range?
1: No, not at all. I mean, I'm sure there are some test plots. Some I can't really think of where they might be that are slightly outside of it. We tested quite a bit in places where the blight isn't quite as strong, too.
0: Okay.
1: So we're looking a little bit there, Indiana, but that's within the range.
0: Okay. Yeah, well, it's a big range. So
1: yeah,
0: you've got
1: is.
0: A lot
1: yeah,
0: of ground
1: huge.
0: To
1: yeah.
0: cover.
1: We should be testing in Canada, though.
0: Yeah. So there's lots of opportunities for people to engage,
1: yes.
0: no matter where they are.
1: No matter where they are, I can find a place for them.
0: That's great. So maybe my last question is, what's giving you the most hope right now?
1: What gives me the most hope is that we understand what the science is. We have very little federal dollars. You know, when the federal government cut back funding earlier this year, we weren't impacted because our volunteers and our donors are largely the ones who are making our model work. I'm happy to get federal money. I'm going to work for it for sure. But at the end of the day, it's volunteers who have kept this passion going. That's an incredible thing. 40 years of work, all fueled by the dollars of grandma who just thinks chestnuts are cool. I mean, it's mostly small donors. And that's why I look at this work and think we have hope, because people believe, they're willing to do the work. And even when they plant 50 trees and 30 of them die and they're looking at the 20 that survived with pride, that is the most wonderful, hopeful message you can possibly experience. As a forester, I had never, ever walked into a chestnut orchard until I took this job. And the first time that I was surrounded by those trees, it's a different kind of magic. It's like you're walking in something that it's not prehistoric, but you would never expect to see.
2: Yeah.
1: And we're bringing back an extinct species. Wow. What an incredible thing. And I'm so fortunate.
2: That's wonderful. Yeah. Well, Michael, thank you so much for joining today and talking about your work at the American Chestnut Foundation. We really appreciate it.
1: Thank you, Jennifer. What a pleasure to be here.
2: 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The executive producer of PRX Productions is Jocelyn Gonzalez. From NYBG, Plant People is produced by Charlie Nork, Cosette Patterson, Matt Newman, Kate Tyler, and Michael Crowley. 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
1: You're listening to Song Exploder, where musicians take apart their songs and piece by piece tell the story of how they were made. My name is Hrishikesh Hirway. Kimbra is a singer from New Zealand. Her first album came out in 2011. In 2013, she won 2 Grammys for a collaboration she did with Gotye for the multi-platinum hit song Somebody That I Used to Know. In this episode, Kimbra breaks down a song of hers from 2018 called Top of the World. Collaboration is a big part of this song, too. Coming up, Kimbra traces how musical experiments she made with Skrillex and with Diplo ended up getting transformed into different parts of this song.
2: My name is Kimbra. The start of this song happened at Skrillex Studio. We met backstage at Coachella, and then, you know, we talked about hanging out because we were both living in the same part of town in L.A. He invited me over to his studio, and we were just, like, listening to beats together. I was playing him some of my demos. He was playing me things he had and pulls up this beat. This almost seance-like trance beat. I'm like, yo, this is really sick. And I started, you know, just moving along to it. And I guess I just started singing along. Wah, wah, wah, wah, wah, wah, wah, wah. Just kind of made this noise in my mouth, like a kind of low, I guess, almost didgeridoo or something, you know, quite textural. And he's like, that's sick. Let's record it. The beauty of Skrillex working with him is he's so fast and he just presses record and I'm singing it into the mic of the computer. We start layering it. At that point, I wasn't really thinking about what the song would be about or even if it would be for me. I mean, a lot of the time when you're writing, especially with DJs, you don't know where that stuff's going to end up. So it didn't get very far in terms of arrangement that day. We decided to kind of sit on it for a bit. He had it on his computer, so he pulled it up with a bunch of people who were coming through his studio. I remember him texting me being like, yo, Anderson .Paak really digs it. Like, he's going to put something down, and I'm with Vic Mensa, and he's going to try something. And I was like, oh, that's dope. Like, just I love that idea of making something and then just letting it kind of go out into the universe and see where it flies. But I think it was always assumed that if a rapper ended up taking the track, that I would be involved. You know, I love to work with artists and collaborate. So considering I kind of already had this presence on this song with this ominous backing vocal, I assumed that I would write some hooks and maybe someone would take the verses. But nothing had really developed with any of the other rappers. And so I started to kind of experiment with it myself and, you know, in my sort of home studio and trying different approaches. And I started to feel like maybe this was a moment that I could try to, you know, go all the way on. And Skrillex, he was like, yeah, man, you should go for it. Because I knew there were a lot of rappers trying ideas on this song, it sparked an idea in me to kind of try my hand at like a more rhythmic way of singing. You know, I've done a lot of cathartic, full-voice singing on my records, but with a beat that's so hypnotic and so sort of monotonal, it didn't really feel like the right song to get highly melodic and sort of flourishing and kind of doing lots of trills. It felt like it needed a very urgent, almost protest-like approach in the vocal. I wanted to find a way to meet that energy of where the track was going. So I approached it more like a spoken word, you know, but there was no real lyrics at that point. So I did gibberish vocals over it, just kind of mapping out certain pockets.

Don Congleton is a producer from Texas. He came on board when the song was just drums and a drone, and me kind of

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1: Got on a bike, and, you know, my mother would be terrified to know I'm not wearing a helmet, you know, and I'm just going through New York City with my iPhone in my hand, right, with the beat playing. And kind of, you know, sort of hanging in there and trying not to fall off. But I start to sing to myself, right? Start to get the groove in my body as I ride through Manhattan. And it's crazy, man. So many lyrics came that way. It was something about putting myself in that place of mild anxiety, you know? The traffic of Manhattan. Like, there was a sense of being really immersed in the city. And, I mean, it's the city of ambition. So that innocent place of striving started to come out of the song, you know, this kid who dreams of getting out into the world. And little by little, the song started to piece itself together. This kind of ascension to the top of the world, or this kind of striving for power. And it's like a film, right? You need your beginning, middle, and end. So I wanted each verse to represent a different stage of the journey. It starts with an innocent ambition, and then a little bit of sinister influence starts to edge into the song, something that feels a little darker as someone becomes more and more besotted with this feeling of power, this lust for success. I wanted it to be a character that was now sort of drunkenly delusional on this ascension.
2: See me on telly, see me on billboards and banners, see me white picket fences now.
1: You know, I really wanted to actually take on the feeling of what it might be like to become kind of drunk on your own sense of self-importance and kind of falling into that space of blindness, you know, where you've led people to believe one thing and you're not sure if you believe it anymore. And there's a moment in the song where the vulnerability kind of comes through and it asks, you know, and it's crazy, I'm defined, brand new. It's amazing, I got high on a view. But tonight I'm feeling tired and alone. Dear Lord, I hope we didn't go wrong.
2: And it's crazy, I'm defined, brand new. And it's amazing, I got high on a view. But tonight I'm feeling tired and alone. Dear Lord, I hope we didn't go wrong.
1: When you're at the top, do you look back and wonder, you know, was it all worth it? And by the fourth verse, this character is now close to losing its mind, you know? I feel like a god.
2: I think I'm winning. Feel like I might. Feels like I'm in it. Feel like a god.
1: It's really fun to use vocal effects to play into the theater.
3: Feel like a god.
1: And that is a big part of this song. So in the second verse of the song, when it says,
2: euphoria, I missed you like a new treasure.
1: I pitched up the spoken lyric a fourth, and you get this kind of new harmony that enters.
2: Euphoria, missed you like a new treasure.
1: And even though I'm not really singing, it's sort of suggesting a note which isn't really in the scale at all of the song, which creates this alien feeling and a sense of kind of subtle invasion, and it's a little sinister, you know, it gives a kind of atonality.
2: Euphoria, missed you like a new treasure. We go so good together, search all my life to find better.
1: I was definitely super aware of the political climate when I was writing this. And as a New Zealander living in America, watching how people rise through a campaign, right? How they start with just like their signs out on the white picket fences. And I even reference that in the lyric, you know, see me on television, on billboards and banners, on white picket fences. Like, you know, there's something, again, admirable about this kind of journey of ascension and making yourself known to the world. And it was been very interesting to witness how things turn, how things twist, how things turn nasty once they started with such good intentions, how things warp. At that point, I needed a break from this incessant spoken chant of the main character. I wanted to contrast the spoken word with something a lot more melodic. I was doing a few demos for Diplo at the time, and me and Diplo had this song we were working on for a Korean artist called CL, and I wrote this vocal, and it had this really hooky little section.

terrible sounds all over it and pops and everything, which is totally an aesthetic. It kind of became something that sounds like a kid's chant, and I really liked the contrast of like a heavy, tough beat with this euphoric chant of youthfulness. So I had all these melodic aspects now, which felt good, but I needed the music to follow that, you know, I needed the chords to actually speak to that. Right now, everything was droning on one note. So this is the fun part, you know, where I started to call in favorite musicians of mine. Lars Hornfett, who plays in a band called Jaga Jazzist from Norway, and was in New York, and we were working on the song together. He was the first person to kind of suggest a chordal movement under the song. That progression you hear is something that Lars first played out at my place in Manhattan. When the vocal chant is going on my knees, we have chords that actually sit underneath that and move around that so that you kind of get more emotion from these words.

I remember texting him one day and being like, hey, I'm listening back to that demo, and it's like, is CL going to use it, you know? He's like, she's kind of going down a different road with the album, and I think for now it's just in limbo. I'm like, is it cool if I use it? I think it could really work with the song I'm recording at the moment. He's like, go for it. I had to do a bunch of repitching, like to get this kind of vocal chant into the right key. But the great thing that happens when you're doing basic pitch shift work is it starts to take on the quality of a sample.

0: And then we got on the Prophet.
1: The Prophet's an analog synthesizer from the late 70s, early 80s.
0: We got on the Prophet and played around with kind of a sound that would be really ferocious on the song, right? Something that would jump out of the speakers. We're just flicking through presets and we found this insane Prophet preset that goes, bro. So finding the sound gave us this like new character that would kind of burst out of the speakers. When we got to the end of the song, we both agreed that it would be so fun to kind of give it one final climax, you know, take it to some chords that suggested an arrival, or I guess the final ascension, you know, if this is a story about a character who rises to the top and is eventually blinded by its kind of singular pursuit of one thing, well, we have to do that musically. So he started playing along these chords and moving the bass line underneath the vocals, and it felt really exciting.
2: I think it would be dun, dun, dun.

instead of the bass line just moving on the downbeat of every hit of the drums, it now started to be preemptive. That makes the whole thing kind of feel quite urgent and exciting. The bass is now jumping ahead of the beat and it's doing these new flourishes. That's when the chords come in at the end over the final vocal chant. We prayed from the gutters like martyrs, we followed you. So to me, this is the crowds of people who invested all their trust in this idol, you know. So it needs to be emotional.

0: it's my favorite moment of the song in a way, because the production gets so thick and wide, and then comes right back to that very kind of micro primal place of just the drums and the vocal. A sense of urgency is pushed onto the song before it all collapses and falls to pieces. You know, they built me up to be beaten. That's the final sentiment of the song.
1: Right uphill, I'm winning. Not concerned if I'm cheating. They built me up to be beaten.
2: They built me up to be beaten.
0: The song's a cautionary tale. We want it to be, of course, empowering, but it's a warning too, you know? It's a siren that starts from a place of innocence but winds up in a space of delusion. It's a space where we have to ask a few questions, like, am I really fighting for the right thing here? What price will I pay to attain it? How far will one go? I like to ask those questions because I see it in myself. I see my own desire to be larger than life, to exceed my wildest expectations. But I also see like a disconnect that can emerge from that as well. We've all tasted power. We've all tasted that feeling of being able to be above others. And God, it's enticing, isn't it?
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My name is Hrishikesh Hirway. 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
1: Hey kids, just gather around for business beat of the day. I'ma teach you some sounds. Okay, here's business beat of the day. Okay kids, one more time. Now practice this at home, and I'll see y'all next time. Bye-bye.
2: The train trundled in 20 minutes late. That it could be forgiven. The Nilgiri Mountain Railways has been running for well over a century, a steam engine hissing and fizzing as it hauls a few coaches over the mountains. And our little blue train looked like it had rolled off the pages of a children's book. This is Sandeep Roy in Kunur. India has three UNESCO World Heritage mountain railways. Two are in the Himalayas. This one is in the Nilgiris Mountains of southern India. The journey from Uti in the hills to Mettupalayam in the plains is only about 28 miles. But this train line took over 50 years to build. Work started in 1854. Two companies tried to build it but gave up. The terrain was just too steep. The third one finally finished it all the way to Uti, now Udagam Mandalam, in 1908. At that time, India was under British rule. The plains were hot and muggy, but Uti up in the Nilgiri Mountains had lovely weather. It reminded the Brits of Scotland and the English countryside. But it took 10 hours to get up there, so they decided to build the railway. Much of that original line still remains, the old bridges and viaducts and tunnels. As our train leaves Kunur, it chugs past signboards for bakeries and homemade chocolates. Children stuck at a level crossing wave to us because there's nothing like an old-fashioned locomotive. The roads up from the plains to Uti don't take 10 hours anymore. This train is more of a nostalgia ride for excited tourists gaping at the scenery, tea gardens, waterfalls, swirling mist and lush green hills. The nostalgia of stations with colonial names like Lovedale and Hillgrove and Runnymede. The stretch from Kunur to Mettupalayam is really steep. The gradient is a killer. The average gradient is 4.08%. The maximum 8.33%. This is the steepest track in Asia, ranging from 1,069 feet to 7,228 feet above sea level. Behind every bogie, a brakeman stands vigorously turning what looks like a large wheel, but are really the brake levers to keep the train on track. The brakemen run from side to side, making sure the train is making it okay. The Explorations Company website tells me this train uses something called the rack and pinion system to overcome the gradient in this part as it plunges down the hillside. The teeth machined on the rack are constantly engaged with the pinions on the locomotive's wheels, giving it the name rack and pinion. This is the only rack railway in India. Rack railways are used in mountain railways around the world, like the Mountain Cog Railway that reached the summit of Mount Washington in New Hampshire in 1869. But here, the steam isn't just nostalgia. Only steam engines have pinions, and that's why this railway still uses steam engines for the steepest part of its journey. When they had tried to use diesel engines, the trains started to slip and slide. But there is nostalgia aplenty to a journey into British India. This route uses old-time semaphore signals, not modern electric ones. The stations supposedly have handwritten registers and old clocks. Drivers use a bamboo hoop with a metallic token to confirm a train's arrival at a station and something called a Neil's tablet token to regulate traffic. All this I learned later. As tourists on the train, we don't know much about the engineering that makes this journey possible. We pose for pictures with the hissing engine. We squeal every time we pass a waterfall. Sometimes I can touch the branches of the trees outside and see little yellow butterflies fluttering over bunches of tiny pink and yellow wildflowers. There are large windows on either side of the coach, and people crowd them with their cameras and phones. Later, they share WhatsApp numbers so those on the left side can swap pictures with those on the right side.
0: Wow!
2: Every now and then, the train rounds a corner and the hills fall away, and we can see miles down into the valley and realize how perilously we are perched, clinging onto the mountainside. Then we plunge into the darkness of a tunnel and everyone screams joyfully. Slowly the landscape changes, the houses on the plains start becoming visible every time the swirling mist shifts. The trees change to coconut trees. The passengers have tired after a few hours of relentless beauty. And now teenagers scroll through their phones again while bored babies cry. And eventually, the little engine that could finally huffs and puffs into Metupalayam. And we emerge out of the train into the 21st century, scarcely aware that we have ridden an engineering marvel. This is Sandeep Roy in Kunur.
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4: Snowy owls are glamour birds. When some fly south from the Arctic to adorn fence posts and driftwood logs in the northern United States, people turn up in flocks to see them. But these owls are infrequent visitors to the lower 48, even in winter. Most snowy owls stay in the Arctic all year long, hunting through both the long hours of summer and the darkness of winter. So, what time of day do snowy owls hunt when they come south? Are they diurnal, or daytime hunters, or nocturnal ones? Where the big owls winter farther south, many hunt from dusk into night. During the day, they often stand on the same perch, snoozing on and off. But around sunset, the white-feathered hunters begin to appear restless, fluffing their feathers and gliding from perch to perch. As dusk sets in, these opportunists fly out to seek their prey, rodents and rabbits in the fields, ducks and shorebirds along the coasts. They will even fly out over the water to take sleeping seabirds. Have you seen a snowy owl in your neck of the woods? Share a photo on our Facebook page at Bird Note Radio. For Bird Note, I'm Mary McCann.

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1: I live in Tucson, where summers are beginning to reach 118 degrees and the saguaro cacti are 45 feet tall. You'd never imagine that there used to be a river that flowed right through the middle of town. There were watermelons growing on the banks, and people used to have boat parties and picnics under gigantic trees, but the river is dry now. I live less than a block from the Santa Cruz River Wash. All it is now is miles and miles of sand and trash. I hear there might be a global water crisis coming soon, and I hear about cities like Cape Town running out of water, and I look at my city, and I feel afraid. My mom is worried too.
2: You know, being a homeowner and stuff, it makes me consider if I want to even live here, or if I should sell it now before, you know, the word gets out that there's gonna be no water left, and then everyone abandons. I envision this ghost town.
1: My teachers are also worried. Do you ever worry about Tucson running out of water?
3: Yes, all the time.
4: Yeah, I guess.
5: Yes, absolutely.
6: Oh my God, I worry about Tucson running out of water every single day.
1: I wanted to know if we were right to be so worried about water security, so I hunted down some experts.
7: My name is Sharon Megdell. I'm director of the Water Resources Research Center at the University of Arizona, and I do not see Tucson running out of water in the near future.
1: And then I asked a cultural ecologist.
8: My name is Joaquin Murrieta Saldívar. Do we have a water crisis? Not really.
1: Just to be sure, I asked a superintendent at Tucson Water.
9: I'm James McAdam.
1: Can you see Tucson running out of water for any reason in the near future?
9: No.
1: It doesn't keep you up at night ever?
9: No, it really doesn't.
1: Okay, so if there's no crisis, why is our river dry?
9: I think the simplest reason why it stopped flowing is that too much water was pumped out of the ground.
7: And so rivers are connected to the ground below it?
1: They explained to me that Tucson is built on a giant aquifer, which is like a big underground reservoir of water. We dug wells and pumped up the water, and as the population grew, they had to dig deeper and deeper.
7: But if you start pumping that groundwater and you pump it a lot, then that tends to take the water from under the river, and the river doesn't flow anymore.
1: Okay, so I get why the river's not running, but why aren't they worried about running out of water?
9: About 80% of the water that we serve to customers is Colorado River water.
1: I'm embarrassed to admit that I had no idea that since the early 90s, the Central Arizona Project, also known as CAP, has been our main source of water.
9: It's a concrete canal. It's probably the width of, like, I don't know, two or three lanes of traffic.
1: We divert water from the river, and it travels through the desert for 336 miles to Tucson, uphill.
9: We're about 3,000 feet higher than Lake Havasu, where the water comes in. And so to get it here, you have to lift it. And so they have this series of big pumping stations.
8: 40% of the electricity we use in Arizona is to move water. Just to move water. So I'm opening the tap in my house. That water is full of energy.
1: And where does that energy come from?
7: Historically, the Central Arizona Project was relying on power from the Navajo Generating Station. That is a coal-fired plant.
1: Okay, so we get this Colorado River water that uses a ton of energy, but does that really make us secure? Do you think that it makes some people feel insecure that we get our water from so far away?
9: Yeah, I think it does. I think people feel this, you know, a visceral kind of insecurity, like, you know, something could happen on the Colorado River, and then what'll we do? But that Colorado River water also buys us a lot of flexibility because our customers use about 90,000 acre feet a year, and we get about 144,000 acre feet.
1: So we get more water than we need, and all the extra, we sink it into the ground, and it's kind of like a savings account of water. And the aquifer is actually rising again under Tucson.
9: We are really in a really, really, really good position, especially compared to a lot of other cities in the West and in the East. Because, you know, if the CAP were to shut off today, we could pump groundwater for decades and survive without doing anything.
1: Dang. That is pretty reassuring, but I don't understand. If our population is growing, how do we have all this extra water we can afford to bank?
9: Since the mid-80s, we've added 200,000 people to our service area, and we're using the same amount of potable water.
1: Wait. How is that possible?
9: A huge amount of that is we use less water per person. You know, our water use has leveled off and is declining, as even though our numbers and our economy is bigger.
1: He explained to me that we use a lot of reclaimed water, and he said that Tucson has a culture of conservation. We've taken out a lot of our lawns and planted more native trees.
8: 10 years ago, each of us Tucsonians were using 95 gallons per person a day. Now, we're using 80 gallons per person a day, so we are diminishing our water needs. In my home, I'm at 56 gallons.
3: How do you do that?
8: How do we? Of course, I don't take a shower. No, we do. I have an outdoor shower, and I can take a shower outside. Nobody sees me. And that water goes into my plants.
9: You know, sort of how you judge, how you compare to other cities is gallons per capita per day. And by that measure, we are, you know, national leaders.
1: So if we are national leaders, does that mean I can stop feeling guilty about taking a shower?
7: People don't have to worry about the utility running out of water and not having water to provide them. But I never said you don't need to be a good water steward, right? You need to be conscientious and conscious of the water you use and be a good steward, and that means you don't waste it. And I think of that sometimes in my own home. When my husband does the dishes, and it's like, you've got that water on too strong. You don't need such a pressure. It's wasting water.
9: I don't think you should worry about it. I think you should enjoy it and appreciate it. More than worry about it, I think what I would wish I could do for everyone is for them to see what is involved in getting their water to them. From an environmental standpoint, first of all, we have to take it from the Colorado River. And we are part of a system that has depleted this whole delta area of the Colorado River going into the Gulf of California that was one of the largest wetlands in the world and is now sort of a remnant of its former self. And then even just what is involved in the water coming in at Lake Havasu, being pumped uphill, if you knew what was involved in getting the water to your house, you don't have to think about, like, oh, I should turn my water off when I'm brushing my teeth. You just do because you know.
1: It was shocking to me when I learned that the Colorado River doesn't reach the sea anymore. And I had no idea that the river's delta in Mexico had dried up. It was a huge ecosystem, and now all of these plants and animals have died, all because of us. Do you think we need to worry about that stuff more here? Do you think water conservation and appreciation is for everybody?
9: Oh, it's definitely for everybody. Because just having water around does not mean you have water to drink and to live off of. You know, look at Flint, Michigan. Look at, everywhere.
7: Crises can be inadequate water, impure, unclean water. It can also mean too much water. Flooding, failure of dams, things like that.
1: Did scientists 50 years ago worry about water, and is that why we are okay today? Is it our worry about the water now that is going to make us okay for the future?
9: Yes and yes. If we all used the same amount of water now per person that we did in the 80s, we wouldn't be banking any water. We wouldn't have any flexibility. We would just be all maxed out, and we would be in a water crisis. And if we want to stay here, Yes, we are going to need to continue to plan and invest and spend money now on things that won't yield results for decades.
1: He brought up a point I hadn't thought about.
9: I think if we have good government and professional planning, like a lot of people like to bag on planning, like, oh, it's just sort of this wonky thing. Well, planning is the difference between us and Cape Town. And that is what is the difference between a crisis and not. The real risk is socio-political. It's not resource. And that is what keeps me up at night.
1: They seem so sure. Like, we've got all this water, and they know it's not without a cost, and we should keep trying to conserve, but I couldn't help but feeling a little bit nervous. Couldn't climate change change everything? What about climate change? Does that keep you up at night?
9: Yeah. Yeah, I think because it's so unpredictable. Things hit tipping points, and then they change really dramatically, really quickly.
8: I mean, the Earth is sick. It's like your head is hurting. And if it hurts more, you have to do something.
7: I think we're pretty secure, but that doesn't mean everything's foolproof. I mean, you could never, you know, you should never say never. Well, you can't always guarantee things. You can easily fall out of that sustainable situation.
1: I wanted to know what they thought I should tell my mom. My mom thinks Tucson might become a ghost town soon. And she's not sure she should stay here. What do you think about that?
9: I used to think that way. And the more that I've learned about not only the water situation, but just the rest of the world, I wouldn't advise that. Where are you going to go? Where are you going to go?
7: Oh, it's so funny you're talking about Tucson becoming a ghost town, because I was just asked about that yesterday. Frankly, I don't see Tucson becoming a ghost town.
9: This idea that Tucson is going to dry up and blow away is just completely false. And I can tell you, if we ended up in a situation where that was going to happen, you would also be seeing the largest cities in the western United States in the same, if not worse, situation. Phoenix, Las Vegas, Denver, Los Angeles, San Diego, San Francisco. If you saw something of that scale and magnitude happening in Tucson, you'd better believe that there is a real problem in our country and in our world. That's what I think.
1: I don't ever want to leave Tucson. And after talking to the experts, I know I don't have to. I don't worry so much about running out of water anymore, but I still worry about water. Maybe even more than ever. What I know now is that my water security comes at a price. Each drop of water that comes out of my tap is one less drop that exists in the river, and each drop comes with its own carbon footprint. The Colorado River Delta in Mexico was once the largest desert estuary in North America, but now it's just sad and dry. Animals that rely on its unique ecosystem are going extinct, and that makes me feel even worse than I did when I was only worrying about my city. But I also feel hopeful. We're using way less water than we used to, and we can keep getting better. Watershed Management Group has a plan to help the Santa Cruz River flow again in the next 50 years, and all I can think of is how sweet it would be to walk that block from my house and sit next to the flowing river, listening to birds and eating watermelon under the shade of the cottonwood trees. I'll be an old lady by then, but maybe one of my grandchildren will take me out for a boat ride. For City High Radio, I'm Paloma Martinez in Tucson.
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11: For the past 3 years, Napule has been some kind of
10: therapy for me, and it keeps me grounded, you know, reminding me why I decided to make the choices that I made.
11: This is your host, Suki Wessling, and this is a mini babble. 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
10: My name is Alexandrine Benjamin. I am an independent Haitian filmmaker based in San Juan, Puerto Rico. I have a master's degree in film production from the University of Greenwich in London. I am currently working as an assistant manager here in Puerto Rico, and sometimes I do freelance work, you know, creating content in Haiti.
11: Alexandrine's short feature is called Not Boule, or Through the Barricades. Like all of her work, Not Boule focuses on the needs and desires of Haitian people.
10: Not Boule tells the story of Jean and Rose, a modest Haitian couple who embark on a perilous journey during Payloc, solely to find a hospital where they can give birth safely. On their small bike, you know, riding through unpaved roads, they had to face like roadblocks. They are threatened with gunfires, and you know, they had to face so many hardships. But even, you know, despite that they persevere. But when they finally got into the hospital where their suffering should end, it wasn't the case because the staff behavior worsened their situation because they refused to provide them with the necessary care. And, you know, it's a very poignant story, but it's authentic. It reflects our reality back then and even more so today.
11: The film highlights the difficulty of finding medical care in a country in crisis. The story is set during Payloc, a movement that brought many Haitians to the street demanding change.
10: Some people got into the movement, you know, and they destroyed it from the within, you know. And now whenever you say Payloc, which is something that people should have been part of, but the only thing they can refer to is violence, because that's what it is. That's what it became. That particular movement, which is Payloc, is something that for the first time in my whole life, I've seen Haitian people align behind a specific thing.
11: The movement failed, the president was assassinated, and the country is now governed by a transitional presidential council. Alexandrine was in Britain getting her master's when she hit on the idea of Payloc as the backdrop for a story about maternity care.
10: The desire to create that specific film came out of frustration, to tell you frankly. It was winter of 2020, actually. I had been away for a while studying in London, and it started to be cold, like very cold, and I do not like cold. So I wanted to go back to Haiti, like spending Christmas with my friends and family, but I couldn't because all of the violence going on would prevent me to. And, you know, at the time, several neighborhoods in the capital were blocked by armed bandits. And the road leading to Jacmel, my hometown, was closed through Martissa, which is like, you know, a very big region in Port-au-Prince. So, you know, I started to vent with a friend, you know, he's now my husband, about how such action could impact so many aspects of people's lives in Haiti, especially pregnant women. And that's when he told me that he had written a short treatment for a story similar to this and asked if I wanted to develop it.
11: Alexandrine decided that the film, which could only be shot in Haiti, would serve as her master's thesis.
10: And everybody, like the university members, my families, my friends, they all advised me not to go back, like, you know, and to shoot that specific movie. The university, they wanted to let me use their equipment, but the insurance company said no, they won't allow their equipment to go to such a country with such, imagine me, a whole person, like going there.
11: With the help of friends in Haiti, Alexandrine did most of the legwork from afar. But when she arrived to shoot the film,
10: things went sideways. I mean, I wasn't like, it's not like I was surprised because I know, you know, what the country was like, and people, not all, you know, everybody was happy with what we were doing, because some people powerful people in Haiti, in Zambia, when they see you with a camera, they are afraid that you are going to show, you know, what they are doing underneath. One time, a guy came on the set and he pulled out a gun and he said that we had to stop. And I was like, who are you? And then, he was like, I'm not interested in what you're saying. I just need you guys to back it, you know, just fake it. I don't want you here. I was like, but who are you? Because we have permission from, you know, the mayor's office, from the police department. And he was like, I am an authority. I am a chief, you know, like, but I'm trying to get someone to get me my authorization. He's like, look, lady, I need you out of here. And in the middle of this, the former president, Jovenel Moïse, was assassinated. So we had to stop production for about 3 days.
11: Alexandrine Benjamin has made a beautiful film, but its beauty was not her primary purpose.
10: I didn't get into creating movies because, I wanted to do art. I wanted to help. And I just realized that filmmaking can help with that. And I decided to do filmmaking.
11: As a filmmaker, she has a wide view of what Haitians need to do to heal the country's wounds, from their history of colonization, natural disaster, intractable violence, and interference from outside powers.
10: Our past, I believe, interfere with, you know, our daily lives, and we don't even realize it. You know, some kind of behaviors that we may have, for example, not trusting each other. This is a very big issue in Haiti. We do not trust each other. And you may suddenly know that any good relationship starts with believing, trusting each other. If I don't trust you, I can't have a good collaboration with you. You know, there's nothing good we can do because we are still waiting for when you're gonna do something that will like hurt me because we've been hurt so much in the past. How do you get that out of the Haitian's mind? Because we're not even aware that we're like that. Well, with Nat Boulay particularly, my main message for Haitian with that film is that we need to think about the impact of our actions before we take them. I know we've been suffering for a long time, but that doesn't mean that we need to hurt each other to get what we need.
11: Filmmaker Alexandrine Benjamin doesn't just hope her film will help heal her country. She has found that it's a touchstone of her own.
10: For the past 3 years, Nat Boulay has been some kind of therapy for me, you know, allowing me to connect with people every now and then. And it keeps me grounded, you know, reminding me why I decided to make the choices that I made. And that even though it can be hard now, you know, but at some point, I'm gonna get to where I am. I'm meant to, you know, it's very important for me to keep creating content that can impact people's lives in a positive way. We need to be taking care of each other. No one is gonna do it for us. No other nations, not the United States, not Canada, not France. We are responsible for ourselves, and we need to act like that.

Thanks to filmmaker Alexandrine Benjamin for sharing her life and work with me. You can learn more at alexandrineb.com. The song Shishiodoshi is by Steviosphere on Bandcamp. The song Sun Soleil is originally by Haitian singer Dina B, and this performance is by Jaina Sayir. You can find links in the show notes at Bavelry.com. 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
3: Here's the story of my first love. I don't usually tell it all at once because it's a really long story, but I will try to condense the 13 years down a little bit. This is a list of firsts that happened to me over that time, in chronological order. First crush. First date. First time telling someone I like her. First unrequited like. First time persisting anyway. First kiss. First epistolary romance. First girlfriend. First love. First time buying a ring. First time asking someone to marry me. First time getting married. First time getting walked in on by a cleaning lady in the honeymoon suite while in various stages of undress. First time having sex. First apartment together. First vacation together. First time failing at Valentine's Day. First fight. First anniversary. Second time failing at Valentine's Day. First signs of trouble. First difficult conversation. First marriage counseling session. First time losing hope that things would ever get better. First time deciding to leave. First time breaking someone's heart. First separation. First divorce.
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5: That sound was already familiar across the U.S. military, which for years has been fielding small drones that let frontline ground troops see, for instance, what's over the next hill or inside a nearby tree line. More and more, though, that sound is going to be followed by this one. The Pentagon has begun a huge push to buy hundreds of thousands of small attack drones, the type that have long been the dominant weapon in Ukraine. Drones are responsible for about three-quarters of that war's casualties. This push was the subject of a recent hearing of the Senate Armed Services Committee, chaired by Republican Roger Wicker of Mississippi.
6: Both the American commercial drone industry and the Pentagon are years behind the curve in producing and employing drones. Catching up is as necessary as it is difficult, but I believe we're finally on the cusp of charting a future for American drone dominance.
5: In fact, drone dominance is the name of the Pentagon's new billion-dollar program to jumpstart mass production of small one-way attack drones. It's staging competitions among manufacturers and expects to buy 30,000 of the drones in the next few months and 300,000 next year. That still isn't a lot by the standards of the Ukraine war, says Katerina Bonder, who researches drone warfare at the Center for Strategic and International Studies.
7: Ukrainians produce 6 million drones per year.
5: She says the U.S. urgently needs large numbers of small attack drones for training and to learn how to integrate them into the way that forces fight. So think of that 300,000 as expendable.
7: You can treat them as bullets, basically. That's how they do it in Ukraine.
5: She says the Pentagon's drone buying initiative is a good first step, but just as important is teaching the troops to use them.
7: If you talk to Ukrainian military, they would tell you that despite all the cool software, AI, and, you know, all this kind of stuff, 80% of strike mission success depends on drone operator skills. How to integrate them, how to actually fight with them, this is something valuable, and it's really hard to buy for money. So there is a lot of work has to be done.
5: Some units are already doing that work.
8: So more or less, the training's focused on integrating the unmanned aerial systems into realistic combat scenarios.
5: Captain Andrew Cannon is a company commander with the 1st Battalion, 2nd Marine Regiment out of Camp Lejeune. He was speaking from a California base where his unit was doing realistic combat training to help the Marines figure out how to incorporate small attack drones, hoping to build lessons to share across the Marine Corps. His unit is using the Neros Archer, which is one of the first selected so far in the Pentagon competition. Not much bigger than a dinner plate, it looks much like the kind hobbyists use. He says the Marines using it are enthusiastic about the new capabilities it gives them.
8: It gives us lethality and precision. It gives small unit leaders the ability to apply force in a very controlled and deliberate way. It allows us to be very effective while reducing risk to the Marines with that standoff that it allows. I'll say a big increase in lethality at the squad level.
5: Some senators at the committee hearing spoke of the quest for drone dominance as a watershed moment in warfare, with Connecticut Democrat Richard Blumenthal equating it to the nuclear arms race or the early days of space exploration. Meanwhile, Bonder, the drone expert, notes that other countries are continuing to advance. For instance, she says Russia, which was already using AI to automate how its drones pick targets, now has begun experimenting with fully autonomous systems that cut human operators out of decisions about what to attack. I'm Jay Price reporting.
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10: You're listening to Song Exploder, where musicians take apart their songs and, piece by piece, tell the story of how they were made. My name is Tao Nguyen. Is a four-piece folk rock band from Brooklyn, New York. In May 2019, they released their third album, UFOF, to critical acclaim. Pitchfork named it Best New Music. In this episode, singer Adrienne Lanker and drummer James Krivchenya break down a song from that album called Cattails.

I'm Adrienne, and I play guitar and sing and write in Big Thief. When I first started writing Cattails, we were just outside of Seattle at this studio called Bear Creek, and we had a bunch of songs that we were planning on recording, but the space was really inspiring, and I found myself kind of writing in all the little pockets of time, and I had just gotten this 12-string guitar that I had bought when I was on a road trip by myself in New Mexico at this little pawn shop, and I brought it with me to the session. And one night after we'd finished recording, everyone was kind of going to bed. I stayed up late and just started playing this chord progression. That picking pattern is one of my favorites and is particularly fun to play that on the 12 string. I just played it over and over again, and lyrics just started popping out. I was missing Minnesota, where I grew up, and I was thinking about my great-grandma. She died when I was about 20, and

plays. I'm just picturing her eyes and picturing her playing, like, piano, playing guitar, playing bass. She picked up the electric bass in the last few years of her life in her 80s. So I was just thinking of childhood and the way that she kind of took care of us. We'd, like, paint with her, and she had a dune buggy, and we'd, like, ride horses. And when I think about her and this place in northern Minnesota, you know, it makes my heart feel, like, open.

0: I stayed up pretty late because I was excited. I had this buzz from this song that was coming, so I just woke up early in the morning and finished all the words and just played it over and over again, maybe like 30 times or something.
1: I went to bed and there was no song, and I woke up and there was a song. I'm James, and I play the drums in Big Thief.
0: We had planned on recording another song that was on our list, and I was just like, maybe we should just play this one for a little bit. And I just like walked into the live room, and James was with me.
1: I was like eating breakfast, and Adrienne was showing me the song and probably played it for me like twice. She was like excited and like smiling and kind of like, you know, standing up and bouncing. It just implied, make the drums bounce like that.

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1: Beginning stages of forming a song, the first few times you actually play it all the way through, and it feels good. And I was right on the cusp. I had just sort of played it enough to know all the words. James and I were just like hanging on, like I felt like I could fall off the horse at any moment, like forget one of the words because they were so fresh or mess up the groove or something, but we never did. We just like held on. When we finished, it was noticeably just like, whoa, what just happened? And then before we knew it, Dom Monks, the engineer, he had sneakily been like setting up mics.
2: He was like rolling before we were even thinking about it.
1: Dom had captured it. It was just like, that felt amazing. Oh, wait, you got that? You recorded that? Oh, cool. So it was just like a one-taker. What I keep thinking of it as is like this gust of wind blew through the studio that was just like this magic wind. And the band, when they first heard the take,
2: we knew right away. It was pretty unanimous, like, oh, this feels amazing.
1: It was kind of undeniable, like, oh, this is part of the record.

0: James and I recorded vocals and guitar and drums, and then Max and Buck added their parts after.
1: For this song, Max tried some, like, normal-ish bass, you know, like, boom-boom kind of stuff. But it was just kind of like, oh, this doesn't make it feel any better. It, like, weighs it down. It doesn't bring, like, the lightness that we all were, like, already in love with.
0: So he started layering these drones with his bass.
1: Max has this pedal called the plus pedal, which is sort of just a sustain pedal for guitars or basses or any audio you put through it. And Andrew Sarlo, who was producing the album, he was guiding Max of like, you know, try some high stuff now, like do like a few takes of just really high stuff. Okay, now do one that's like super simple, find like notes that are just beautiful. And then everyone kind of just sat down and just had a bit of a editing process where we just listened to a take and be like, that moment's really cool. And then we would just like save all the moments we really liked, just looking for like an enhanced feeling of a good feeling that's already there. Max and Adrienne are performing those piano parts simultaneously on two different pianos in the studio. This is like a very quick idea, you know, just to like, oh, maybe this will work sort of thing, and maybe it won't, and so we're not going to like labor over it.
0: Also, I don't know how to play piano, so I was just kind of randomly putting my fingers on the keys. We were just like bringing more energy, like just bringing that uplifted spirit, because that's actually what we were feeling. It was a blast. We were laughing. It was ridiculous. We were standing up. Neither of us knew what notes we were really hitting. And it was just like a really fun. And so that energy translates into the recording. Buck, at one point in the session, he was staying in the treehouse at Bear Creek. There was a little studio up there with Pro Tools, and he kind of took to doing some of his parts there, isolated, and then bringing them back. He's got such a specific feeling. Even just in those notes, you can feel the swing. So beautiful.
1: Yeah, and I think he's sort of like playing off your melody.
2: And you don't need to know why. You don't need to know why when you cry.
0: Everything that I write is autobiographical, in a way, but there's also fiction. I'm not just

trying to convey, like, my personal experience in northern Minnesota with my grandma. It's something deeper. So there's lots of memories and lots of montages of things that are real or that I'm, like, trying to describe. But there's elements of, like, also imagination and magic and keeping a thread of a story.

0: of somebody in her life who's very close to their time of passing and saying, I'll be there, like, I'm just going to go.
1: I'll be there on the double.
0: You're there to sort of hold them into the next realm, hold them through that transition, reminding them of, like, the sweetness of this time, but also of the fluidity of everything. My own true feelings about an experience become more vivid and clear to me when they're described through a more fantastical lens. It's kind of like when you take a picture of a sunset with your iPhone and it's crisp and it's HD, but then you take a picture on like an old film camera and it's all like distorted, and but somehow that picture is more accurate to the feeling of that sunset. My great-grandma's house up in northern Minnesota, when we were there, it felt carefree. It was a really special time, and since then that house has been sold and that chapter is closed. But it's encapsulated in my memory in this beautiful way that I can return to.
2: And now, here's Cattails by Big Thief in its entirety.

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You'll also find a link to buy or stream this song. Song Exploder is made by creator Hrishikesh Hirway, producer Christian Kunz, and me, the guest host for the year. Carlos Lerma is our illustrator. He makes portraits for every episode, which you can see on the Song Exploder website. 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Song Exploder is a proud member of Radiotopia from PRX, a collective of fiercely independent podcasts. 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And you can find me at Tao Gets Stay Down. My name is Tao Nguyen. Thanks for listening. Radiotopia.

0: I am 50 feet underwater, alone, a quarter mile offshore from the Kohala coast of Hawaii Island. The fish on my stringer are bleeding into the current.
1: I can see the faint upper trace dissolve into blue.
0: Something in the water around me is reading the signal. Then the shadow comes. 15 feet of tiger shark, striped and deliberate, materializing from the haze the way large things do underwater. Not approaching so much as arriving. She circles once. Her eyes find mine. She stops. I do not turn away. I hold position, eye to eye, and I wait. People who haven't spent years in the ocean read this as confrontation, a near-death experience to recount at dinner parties. But I see a shark almost every dive. The shark is not a metaphor. She is a Tuesday. Hanging there in the blue while she decides what I am, I think about my father. Dr. Moges Bizuna, born in Harar, Ethiopia in 1944, the son of a wealthy man who refused to acknowledge him, raised in a shack by his mother. At 10 years old, he left home and traveled 50 miles to find a school because the town he came from had no school past the third grade, and he had already decided that the ceiling above him was not his ceiling. He's 81 years old now. He's losing his vision. The man who chased light across continents can no longer read his phone. There's a story my father told at every party, every family gathering, every holiday table throughout my childhood in Indianapolis. He told it the way people tell stories that contain them, not to inform, but to return. He was 10 years old, sharing a single rented room with four other boys at the school 50 miles from home. They paid $2 a month, pennies, for injera and sherbet twice a day and a place to sleep. When winter came and the days grew shorter, they were offered candles for 25 cents each. One boy refused to pay his share. The other four children, including my father, each paid extra and bought the candles themselves. They were 10 years old. They had already learned that the agreement, everyone contributes, everyone benefits, was the only structure that worked. You did not wait for perfect conditions. You filled the gap and moved forward. But the boy who refused to pay used the light the most. He sat closest to the candle. He read the longest. He seemed to believe he was clever. So they took their blankets and built a wall around him. If he would not pay for the light, he would not receive it. But the enclosure had a flaw. They couldn't seal the ceiling. Light leaked through the top and pooled inside his fort. While they shivered in open air, he was warm and illuminated. And because he was 10 years old and hadn't yet learned the cost of certain kinds of cleverness, he began to read aloud, just to let them know. So they sat in the dark, together, and refused to buy light at all. The boy had fashioned his own candle from fat and cloth. The smell spread through the neighborhood until neighbors arrived with sticks and taught him a lesson that reason could not. After that, he paid his share. They lit the candle. They all had light. My father told this story laughing, not as a lesson. He never said, "And so you see, the moral is," he told it as a memory that delighted him, that contained something true about how the world works. He laughed at the rancid candle. He laughed at the neighbors. He laughed at the image of 5 10-year-old boys negotiating the economics of shared light. I retold it at his 70th birthday party in Indianapolis. He had forgotten the story entirely. He listened to me tell it and laughed with his whole body, as if though hearing it for the first time. By then, it had already passed from him to me so completely that he no longer needed to carry it.

My parents fled Ethiopia in 1978. The Derg, the military junta, had marked my father for arrest. He had one night. He left immediately, going into hiding in the countryside. My mother stayed behind with their toddler, Umsalu, hoping the danger would pass. It didn't. By April of that year, staying meant dying. They walked to Sudan, on foot. They reached a camp, and it was there, in the space between one life and the next, that I was conceived. Not planned, not an accident, but the natural consequence of two people who had survived something together and were still choosing to believe in the future. They did not know if they would make it to Frankfurt. They conceived me anyway. They moved forward anyway. They released the outcome anyway.

They reached Frankfurt, where I would be born a few months later. My father's brother, Alemayo, was painting a hunger cloth for a German church. That commission financed my parents' flight from Sudan. In 1981, after my first birthday, the White Harvest Church in Indianapolis sponsored our immigration to the United States. My brother rejoined us a year later, after 4 years of separation, held whole by his grandmother, while my parents rebuilt a life on the other side of the world.

0: My father completed his PhD. He taught anatomy and physiology for 30 years. The architecture of the human body, how systems connect, how structure supports function, how every visible action depends on invisible preparation. He was teaching the same thing in the classroom he had learned in horror. He just had a different language for it by then. Last week, my children's mother called and asked me to take the kids. My daughter, Mary Coco, 12. My son, Mogus Mackay, 10, named for his grandfather. Later that night, she sent me a message. Thank the kids. I didn't know what she meant. I asked them about it in the morning. Mary has been making sea creatures from beads and elastic cord, squids, octopuses, starfish, and selling them to her classmates. Mogus learned to make them too and sells the same item for $20 that his sister sells for $10. He has always understood leverage. When they arrived at their mother's house and found her upset, they didn't ask for an explanation. They came up with a plan. Mary gave Mogus $50, money they had made themselves, at school, with their hands, and sent him out into the rain to find something to ease her mother's pain. He walked to 4 stores. He selected a necklace, her favorite lemonade, and a small jade cat, because their mother loves cats. Mary stayed home and watched her baby half-sibling until the boyfriend came back from work. They left the gifts and a note on the bed and said nothing about it afterward. I did not teach them to do this. I recognized it. I have seen it before. In a cold room in horror. In a refugee camp in Sudan. In a retirement community in Charlotte where my father can no longer see his grandchildren's faces. My father traveled 50 miles. I descend 50 feet. My children spent $50. Not because they were told, but because darkness asked and they answered with what light they had. My father's losing his vision. A window once open is now closing. I cannot fix this. What I can do is keep diving, keep teaching, keep raising Mogus and Mary Coco in the light of what was passed to me. Now it passes forward again, in small, unremarkable acts. A necklace, a lemonade, a jade cat left silently on a bed.
1: 1, 5, 7, 2, 8. 1, 5, 7, 2, 8. 1, 5, 7, 2, 8.

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0: string theory remains a leading candidate for the long-sought theory of everything, one that unites classical and quantum physics in a tidy, elegant mathematical package. But nearly six decades after it was first proposed, it's still about as controversial as theoretical physics gets, with vocal proponents and critics and a whole bunch of physicists just trying to navigate the swampland in between. As a theory, though, it hasn't been stagnant, and in fact, a few recent papers continue this tradition it has of having surprising, almost miraculous mathematical powers to make things make sense. But does it make any sense, that is? Welcome to the Quanta Podcast, where we explore the frontiers of fundamental science and math. I'm Samir Patel, editor-in-chief of Quanta Magazine. Our regular columnist Natalie Wolchover has been covering physics, including string theory, for us for more than a decade. So it's natural that she'd be our guide for navigating this quagmire. She's here with us today to talk about her latest essay, Are Strings Still Our Best Hope for a Theory of Everything? Welcome back to the show, Natalie.
1: Nice to be here, Samir.
0: Okay, so Natalie, what's the big idea?
1: The big idea is really this disconnect that I think exists between the way string theory is talked about for the general public and the voices that are loudest. The message people get is that this is kind of a dead theory, and maybe even that people who are still studying it have this false hope, but that actually it's this dead end. So a disconnect between that and what I hear from theorists I talk to, which is that basically people think, yeah, it could be right. And not only that, but there is a huge community that's still pursuing it and thinks it really is still the most promising kind of theory of everything that we have as a candidate. So I wanted to try to understand why that is the view you come to when you know more about this. And then, you know, in the course of reporting on this, I also am aware of this new approach to the subject that's developed over the past few years that's actually adding more life and more excitement to this possibility, string theory.
0: So in order for us to get into this, like why there's a disconnect between the critics and general public perception of it and the way that it's seen within the physics world, I think it'll help to have a little string theory 101. And I wonder if it's not useful to start at the beginning with where this theory came from, because I think a lot of people don't even understand that part. So can you start us at where string theory was first initiated? Then we could talk a little bit about how it's evolved over the last few decades.
1: So it didn't originate as an idea for a theory of everything, which is to say a theory of where all four of the fundamental forces come from. It actually initially started as an explanation of what these particles called hadrons are that were popping up in experiments in the 50s and 60s. So people would bash together particles and then they would form momentarily this huge variety of different kind of composite particles called hadrons. And physicists were trying to figure out what was going on. It was a force called the strong force, kind of glues these particles together into composite hadrons. And so what were the rules there and what was really going on? Gabriele Veneziano was a theorist from Italy who was working in Israel, and he had this idea of it, basically this equation that seemed to match a lot of the data that was coming out about hadron. So Veneziano came up with this equation, and he actually had like an epiphany and thought of this equation. So it did describe this hadron data. So then for a couple of years, everyone was really excited about this equation. It's called the Veneziano amplitude. And very quickly, some other researchers realized that what it was describing is two strings ricocheting off each other and moving apart. And sometimes two strings colliding, forming an intermediate state, and then those move apart. So this Veneziano amplitude was actually describing the hadrons as being like little strings.
0: When we say they're like strings, I think this actually might be part of where kind of the public misunderstanding of string theory comes from. What do we mean by the word string in this context?
1: Basically, it's a band of energy, and it's a one-dimensional kind of line that's oscillating. So the original idea is this open-ended line oscillating, basically vibrating in these different patterns. And then you can also close the ends of the string and have a loop that's vibrating. And those are, right. The string can just do that, attached to itself or be freely moving as an open string.
0: And this is in contrast to the way that we usually think of particles as like a point, like yeah. An infinitesimally small point is the way we tend to treat particles mathematically. And so Veneziano had this epiphany that if you didn't treat it as a point, but as a vibrating one-dimensional string, something interesting happens with the math.
1: Yeah, and okay. I'll clarify that he actually did not himself think of these as strings. He came up with the equation. Other people realize, oh, the things being described by that equation are little strings. And there's always a question of, well, what's really going on with the point? What is a point really? How can a point have properties? So, you know, that mystery goes back decades before Veneziano came along, and it's still an ongoing question. So strings actually get around a lot of problems that come up through the infinitesimal nature of points.
0: And this is, for context, this is in the mathematical descriptions we're using to describe ultimately the way stuff behaves.
1: Exactly.
0: Okay. Okay.
1: Yeah.
0: Okay.
1: But Veneziano's amplitude, it really didn't describe hadrons. What happened was within a few years, maybe 5 years, an alternative theory of hadrons was discovered, invented, and that treated hadrons as composites of quarks and gluons, which are more fundamental particles that are fluctuations in this quantum field. And so that picture was correct and that became established. But string theory, this idea that there might be these little wiggling lines of energy, that stuck around and it became a theory about those fundamental quarks and gluons themselves, as well as all the other fundamental particles. Yet basically people realized, actually, okay, so hadrons are actually composites of smaller things, and that's actually why they behave like strings, because you can imagine two things stuck together and wiggling around each other as the mm-hmm. two ends of strings. But those smaller things themselves could be strings. And in fact, when you have an open string wiggling around, that can give rise to all three of the forces that we now know to be quantum forces. We have equations for. And then when the string connects its ends and wiggles around, that closed string can underlie the properties of gravity. So in the early 70s, some people who would continue to study string theory, even though it was fell out of fashion, realized actually this is potentially a theory of everything.
0: Prior to this, and in other contexts, we don't have a mathematical framework where you can, in this relatively elegant way, connect the other three forces with gravity. Like, gravity is always kind of the problem here in developing a theory of everything. But people look at it and say, okay, this actually, if we think about this as a vibrating string instead of a point, and we are able to do things like connect the ends of it, mathematically, it does describe everything that we want it to describe. So what's the problem?
1: Well, there's a couple of problems. One is the strings themselves would be so small that we just have no hope of ever seeing them. We're talking, basically, if an atom was made of atoms that were equivalently small as atoms are to us, and those atoms had atoms, that would be the size of strings.
0: Okay.
1: We're never going to see them.
0: That's a big problem.
1: It's a big problem.
0: That stops us from making predictions and then testing them on the basis of this theory.
1: Yeah.
0: Right.
1: Yeah.
0: Okay.
1: Another problem is, very early on, again, it was realized that in order for the math of string theory to really make sense, there have to be, initially it was 26 dimensions of space-time, and then later it changed to 10 because of an extra symmetry, wasn't recognized originally. So there have to be 10 space-time dimensions, which means that we have to swallow the idea that there are 6 hidden dimensions of space. That was a bitter pill. You know, it's still probably one of the main criticisms of string theory is that's just, a lot of people would say, well, it's a 10-dimensional theory, therefore it's not the theory of our world. String theory,
0: because our world is
1: four dimensions
0: that we can perceive. We don't know that there aren't 6 other dimensions. Yeah. But it is a complicated thing to say that in order for this to work, there has to be six other dimensions that are too small or in some direction that we can't ever possibly see them.
1: Yeah, yeah. So it's a really big stumbling block for people. And then another problem was realized based on how those dimensions are organized, what configuration they're in. The idea is they're all bundled up together on small scales. So if you could zoom in really small, you would suddenly see that in every position in our big four dimensions, you can actually move a short way in some additional dimensions, six additional ones. But the way those six dimensions are all curled up affects the pattern of how the strings vibrate in the dimension. So it's almost like a flute changing size will change the sound of the sound waves inside the flute. So the states you get in the universe, the fields, the set of particles depends on the configuration of those small dimensions. And no one has found the configuration of those small dimensions that could underlie the exact set of quantum fields and particles in our world. And the hope of finding the exact configuration is kind of hopeless because there's so many possibilities. Right. So it's like looking through the biggest haystack you can ever imagine.
0: So we see here some of the criticisms and why they would resonate with people, right? Which is that mathematically, this theory does a lot, but it asks a lot of us. Which is to say, it's very complicated. It needs six other dimensions. It is hard to visualize. And then on top of that, it's impossible to test. And the actual specifics of how it would literally describe our universe are lost in an seemingly infinite number of haystacks.
1: Right, yeah. Right.
0: I guess so then the next question is what's gone right with string theory that has it persisting as a potential component of a theory of everything?
1: The thing that goes right always with string theory is the math. It's just very elegant and self-consistent. So the more it's studied, the more things work out. And there were two kind of big revolutions in string theory when everyone was super excited about it. The first one was in the mid-80s. These two guys, they were studying string theory when no one cared. No one thought it was interesting because of these issues we talked about. And it was just kind of on the fringes. So they realized it has this beautiful, almost self-healing property to it where these anomalies that could be a problem in the theory kind of all cancel each other out, and then it's consistent. And that's exactly what happens also with the standard model of particle physics, our current kind of best quantum field theory of the world. So people pay attention to this. And when that happened, it was like, okay, this is a unified theory of the four forces. It's self-consistent. Amazing. That's probably the theory of everything.
0: When you're in these theories, when we're in these mathematical frameworks and you use a word like elegance, what we're talking about is it's almost like the smoke to the fire, right? If the math is working out this beautifully, if things are canceling each other out in ways that solve problems, if surprising connections come out of the math, it's an indication that something about the theory that you're working with holds water. Because otherwise, why would these things just start happening? Like, it's an indication that there's something right about it, right?
1: Yeah, that's right. And the other revolution was of this nature. It was in the mid-90s when Edward Witten, famous, important physicist, realized that, so at that point, there were five different versions of string theory, like these anomaly cancellations I was talking about. And these five versions, you know, that was kind of annoying. It's like, well, why are there five? It would be nicer if we just only had one that everything led to. And people were realizing there's dualities connecting all of these five. One is actually the other one in disguise, where you're changing, you're making one of the variables really big, and it turns into one of the other string theories with that variable small, they're equivalent. So these equivalences between the five all suggested they're really one thing. And that's an 11-dimensional theory, and the variables you can change about the five different string theories are all like almost different positions in this 11th dimension that unites them all. So once that happened, once again, it was like, okay, there's one theory here. and that's got to be it. And, you know, it's really the draw is these mathematical kind of qualities it has.
0: To keep up, though, with the theme of the PR problem, is that these kinds of advances that to theoretical physicists and mathematical physicists make a lot of sense and indicate something deeper and more profound and potentially more universal are not easy to translate into something tangible that people can hold on to. And now, and I think this is part of the impetus for you writing this essay, is that we're sort of at another place recently where string theory is getting another moment or getting some more smoke, as I put it. So tell me a little bit about what's been happening the last few years here.
1: There's this ascendant technique in physics theory called the bootstrap that's being applied to the question of, is string theory true? That has really kind of revitalized that question. So this way of doing it is basically you assume things that you think might be true about the world or are true based on what you know. And then you use those assumptions, kind of put them in mathematical terms and pose equations that you want. And then you try to bootstrap what the only possible outcome could be. And what these amplitudeologists, people who focus on scattering amplitudes, have started applying the bootstrap to try to understand when particles collide and they get to be more and more energetic. And what these bootstrappers find is that based on various assumptions about scattering, about particles, about the world, you can arrive at that Veneziano amplitude as the only possibility for particle scattering at high energies. Another paper is more striking to a lot of people in a lot of experts. And that's a paper that assumes the maximal level of supersymmetry, which basically means there are these families of particles that have different amounts of spin. It's an intrinsic property, but they all share the same set of interactions. Like they all slot into the same equations. And so this supersymmetry really simplifies calculations. And so that's why it's so useful as an assumption. And by assuming this, you can again show that the Veneziano amplitude is the only high energy form of the scattering equation you can get.
0: But our universe is not maximally supersymmetric.
1: Yeah, our universe is not. The other way to read this is if maximally supersymmetric quantum field theory is actually string theory in disguise, you know, if actually those particles of that theory, when you zoom in, they're really strings, then some physicists would assume that other quantum field theories, like the ones we know describe the particles of our world, also are string theory in disguise. That conclusion is a matter of opinion, so we're never going to resolve, again, this like controversy around string theory because of this, but it adds more fuel to the debate.
0: It's such an interesting negative space in science, in as much as you mentioned, it has this beautiful mathematical structure, yet it's untestable. We're not running against a brick wall. Like, we can make more and more progress in understanding that mathematical structure, and yet we still can't find out what the particular aspects of the six hidden dimensions are.
1: Yeah.
0: So it's not stuck, but it's also never going to be what we want it to be. I don't know if that's even a fair way to put it.
1: Yeah, yeah. And I think that's where so much of the sociology comes in.
0: Yeah, yeah. It's like, it's psychological and sociological.
1: Yeah, and it's partly because of this being just different than what happened in the past. Like now physicists are asking these questions about realms of the universe that they can't possibly probe. And so the tools we have are just the kind of the logic and the math and seeing how they work. And some people just don't think that that's real physics and that it's a waste of time. It's something that kind of riles people up a lot.
0: Yeah.
1: So I think the critics have taken on this role of reminding everyone that this is not a proven idea, that other ideas should be welcome into the fold. And I think that, of course, is important to do, but it is, I think, they have set themselves up as the adversaries of string theory, when really they're not saying it's wrong. They're just saying it's stagnated or can never be proven right, or we should be going back to the drawing boards more than we are. Or
0: yeah, and everyone is entitled to their opinion on what, like, the arc of big B, big science should be, right? That's fine. Mm-hmm. But, I mean, like, I noticed in your essay that one of the authors of one of the bootstrap papers is like, okay, here's the situation. We don't have to be emotional about it. That's almost, I think it's a direct quote. It's like, we don't have to be emotional about it. And it is a very interesting situation where, like, you can't avoid needing to state that. Like, mm-hmm. we are just, like, we're calculating, we're theorizing, we're trying to understand things from the mathematical framework perspective where this all started. And I think that's kind of the bootstrapping ethos in a way. But we do have to say to each other and to people, like, people in the physics world have to say to each other, like, let's talk about the thing. We don't have to get really emotional about it. And I think there may have been reason over the years to be emotional about it, but we might be in, like, a different place now. And it's probably not fair to say that string theory is stagnating exactly, even if some of the criticisms about it being untestable and unprovable remain valid.
1: Yeah. And I mean, he says we don't have to get emotional, but that advice did not work.
0: It does not. No, it doesn't. It doesn't.
1: You know, in the aftermath,
0: I don't think that advice has ever worked in any context in human history. Let's not get emotional about this.
1: Not.
0: Like, that doesn't work.
1: But yeah, even in the impression I've gotten of the reception of this article, it's like so many people involved have something to be mad about. You know, people who don't like that these critics were even quoted, because why do these critics even have a right to have a say, versus people who think that they can't believe we even covered string theory. It's so dead that why are we even talking about it? You know, everyone is still feeling very, very emotional.
0: It's raw. It's interesting. Yeah. And we want to be fair and understanding and think about the actual science, but it is, especially in this case, just impossible to divorce from its own history, from our history, from what it can, can't do at the end of the day.
1: Yeah.
0: I loved reading this essay. I feel like I understand, if not actual string theory more, at least I understand the scientific/cultural context around it in a way that I think is really useful. And it gives this really great sense of perspective on scientific debate, on what we know and don't know, but also what we can and can't know. I think everyone should check it out. Thank you for coming on the show, Natalie.
1: Oh, thanks so much, Samir. Glad you liked the essay.
0: Before we let you go, we always like to ask our guests for a recommendation. So what's exciting your imagination this week?
1: I got this review copy of this amazing book that just came out. It's called Geology and Illustrated History by David Bainbridge. And it's just got the most incredible images of infographics that kind of give you a sense of Earth's history, illustrations from people kind of trying to understand how canyons or mountains form throughout history. So a visual guide to the understanding of our planet. And it's just an awesome book to look through that I feel like would be the perfect present for a lot of people.
0: Thank you. That sounds awesome. Also on Quanta this week, you can read about the parts of our immune systems that we have inherited from bacteria, and a piece about quantum jamming, or techniques to interfere with quantum systems or communication. We're going to leave you today with a different kind of strings. This is a clip of Alchemical String Theory, a collective of avant-garde musicians performing a live improvisational piece at the Red Light Cafe in Atlanta in 2024. It's more than just a name. Members of the collective say they're inspired by quantum mechanics and the vibrations of string theory.

0: If you've been enjoying the Quanta podcast, please take a moment to rate the show and leave a review. We'd love to hear from you. 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I'm Quanta's editor-in-chief, Samir Patel. 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The production team is Ali Budner, Deborah J. Balthazar, Genevieve Sponsler, and Tommy Bazarian. The executive producer of PRX Productions is Jocelyn Gonzalez. 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
1: That sound was already familiar across the U.S. military, which for years has been fielding small drones that let frontline ground troops see, for instance, what's over the next hill or inside a nearby tree line. More and more, though, that sound is going to be followed by this one. The Pentagon has begun a huge push to buy hundreds of thousands of small attack drones, the type that have long been the dominant weapon in Ukraine. Drones are responsible for about 3/4 of that war's casualties. This push was the subject of a recent hearing of the Senate Armed Services Committee, chaired by Republican Roger Wicker of Mississippi.
2: Both the American commercial drone industry and the Pentagon are years behind the curve in producing and employing drones. Catching up is as necessary as it is difficult, but I believe we're finally on the cusp of charting a future for American drone dominance.
1: In fact, drone dominance is the name of the Pentagon's new billion-dollar program to jumpstart mass production of small one-way attack drones. It's staging competitions among manufacturers and expects to buy 30,000 of the drones in the next few months and 300,000 next year. That still isn't a lot by the standards of the Ukraine war, says Katerina Bonder, who researches drone warfare at the Center for Strategic and International Studies.
3: Ukrainians produce 6 million drones per year.
1: She says the U.S. urgently needs large numbers of small attack drones for training and to learn how to integrate them into the way that forces fight. So think of that 300,000 as expendable.
3: You can treat them as bullets, basically. That's how they do it in Ukraine.
1: She says the Pentagon's drone buying initiative is a good first step, but just as important is teaching the troops to use them.
3: If you talk to Ukrainian military, they would tell you that despite all the cool software, AI, and, you know, all this kind of stuff, 80% of strike mission success depends on drone operator skills. How to integrate them, how to actually fight with them, this is something valuable, and it's really hard to buy for money. So there is a lot of work has to be done.
1: Some units are already doing that work.
4: So more or less, the training's focused on integrating the unmanned aerial systems into realistic combat scenarios.
1: Captain Andrew Cannon is a company commander with the 1st Battalion, 2nd Marine Regiment out of Camp Lejeune. He was speaking from a California base where his unit was doing realistic combat training to help the Marines figure out how to incorporate small attack drones, hoping to build lessons to share across the Marine Corps. His unit is using the Neros Archer, which is one of the first selected so far in the Pentagon competition. Not much bigger than a dinner plate, it looks much like the kind hobbyists use. He says the Marines using it are enthusiastic about the new capabilities it gives them.
4: It gives us lethality and precision. It gives small unit leaders the ability to apply force in a very controlled and deliberate way. It allows us to be very effective while reducing risk to the Marines with that standoff that it allows. I'll say a big increase in lethality at the squad level.
1: Some senators at the committee hearing spoke of the quest for drone dominance as a watershed moment in warfare, with Connecticut Democrat Richard Blumenthal equating it to the nuclear arms race or the early days of space exploration. Meanwhile, Bonder, the drone expert, notes that other countries are continuing to advance. For instance, she says Russia, which was already using AI to automate how its drones pick targets, now has begun experimenting with fully autonomous systems that cut human operators out of decisions about what to attack. I'm Jay Price reporting.
5: Everyone loves a good story. Happy ones? Emotional ones? Short ones? Hey, even the long ones. And of course, we definitely love the funny ones. But I must say, it all depends on how the story is told. You are listening to PRX Remix, where we bring stories to life.
6: One city block, everybody's story. That is the simple premise at the heart of the Out of the Blocks podcast from Baltimore, Maryland. I'm Aaron Henkin. I produce Out of the Blocks along with Wendell Patrick, who creates an original musical score for each episode. And right now, we're going to bring you with us down to the 100 block of South Broadway. That's just north of the Fells Point neighborhood in Baltimore. There is a 7-Eleven store on this block, and in the mornings, you'll find the parking lot full of guys waiting around, hoping to get a day's work. If you're one of these guys, you may or may not get picked on any given day, and the jobs are off the books, but it's an informal economy that's the best option available to the day laborers here for various reasons. One of the regulars in the parking lot is a man by the name of Garland.
7: I was incarcerated for 15 or 25 years. This is a short, brief story of my life, you know what I mean, that I don't want to go back to prison, you know what I mean? I want to stay out here and enjoy the little family that I have and the friends, you know what I mean, that have good company. That's it.
6: Tell me about what an average day is like for you. Like, how early do you get up? You post up here? How's it work?
7: Well, sometimes you're going to have your bad days. You know what I mean? You got to accept the bad with the good. I might fall here like four times out of a week, you know what I mean, and work.
6: What kind of job? Like, what's...
7: You got painting, you got landscaping, you got demo work, all types of stuff. You know, somebody probably come in a restaurant and need a dishwasher. You know what I mean? I'm available for each one of the jobs that I just said.
6: That's interesting. So, like, dude will roll up with, like, a pickup truck, and he'll just point at a couple guys, or...
7: Some will say, anybody trying to work, or... One of us will say, work. We'll come over there. We'll talk to him. We'll ask him what type of work he's doing. He'll tell us. And then we'll ask, one of us will ask, how many you want? How many you need? Well, I need about five of y'all. It might be just me and one of the guys right there. And you probably got three. I'm Spanish guy. So I'm going to pick, if it was me to choose, right, I would choose him and three other Spanish guys that I know how to work. See, some of us, it ain't about a big eyes little use over there when we be standing there getting work, right? Especially on the Spanish tip and on blacks, because we all try to work together. You know what I mean? Just like one of the Spanish, well, a couple of Spanish guys know that I'm strong, so they pick me because I know they got some hard work to do. You know what I mean? It's no big eyes little use.
6: Do people try and rip you off? Or, I mean, are people fair to you with the pay and stuff?
7: Yeah, you got some. You know, you're taking your chance, right, to give that first trust with people, right? There's some that goes, you know, and they'll beat you out of your pay, you know what I mean, after you done did the job. There's some that's very fair. But, you know, sometimes you just got to accept for who they are and, with the, you know what I mean, and keep going for the next day. These are the things that we had to just, you know what I mean, accept.
6: How many guys usually post up over there?
7: Well, when I first got here, it was about 20 blacks. It was about, like, almost 200 Spanish guys. All of us be out here about 6, 7 in the morning, wait for work. By the time about 11, 12 o'clock, you'll see about maybe two or three guys left at the time when I first started. But, you know, now it slowed up so much. Stuff started to change, you know what I mean? But still, work still do come through. So, you know, I just keep on striving with it. Keep on going with it.
6: Did you get work today?
7: No, sir.
6: Garland, in the parking lot of the 7-Eleven store on the 100 block of South Broadway in Baltimore. You can hear more voices from this block on the latest Out of the Blocks podcast, available on iTunes, Stitcher, NPR One, and Radio Public. Stories set to music by Wendell Patrick. For Out of the Blocks, I'm Aaron Henkin. 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
8: In June 1964, Nelson Mandela began serving a life sentence in South Africa's Robben Island prison. Many of the anti-apartheid activists were also in prison or in exile. The movement was leaderless until South Africa's children rose up to galvanize the struggle once again. Here is part 3 of Mandela

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1: And that was my first night. We work at the lime quarry. We had never done pick and shovel work before. So every day we had bleeding hands and blisters. Very, very hot. When we started working there, we were told that we'd work there for 6 months. We in fact worked there for about 13 years.
2: In the lime quarry, most of the time you're leaning on your shovel or your pickaxe. But all of the time, you're in a group of people discussing things.
3: I mean, every single man on the island was a book, so to speak, and you could really learn from each one of them.
1: Our universe was 30 people. We were completely isolated.
2: They put us into a section on the island called the Terrorist Camp. And we were called the Terries. Nelson Mandela, Walter Sisulu, people that they identified as leaders.
4: It was to a very large extent a mistake for the regime to bring us together. In spite of the fact that we're in prison, we were able to stand away from ourselves and to discover the weaknesses and the mistakes that we made in the course of our struggle.
2: People would say that life in prison is very tedious, but nobody wandered around bored, doing nothing. And if I wanted to see you, I needed to make an appointment with you. Can you believe that in prison I have to make an appointment to see somebody when I'm locked up with you for 24 hours a day? And people were pretty strict about it. I couldn't go up to somebody and say, okay, can we have a chat about this? No, we can't. I'm booked. But I ended up being like that, because if you didn't have appointments, your life would have been unstructured and meaningless.
5: Asikatali no mabespopa, sizimisele inkululeko.
4: My family lived under very difficult conditions without a head of the family who could support them, give them the love and the security which they deserved.
6: My name is Zinzi Mandela. When my father went to prison, I was 18 months old. So I think I was about 13, 14 when I saw him for the first time.
7: The following rules are applicable to all visitors to Robben Island. No parcels or articles.
6: I thought he would hold me, you know. I thought he would lift me in the air, you know, maybe spin me around. But obviously that didn't happen. The reality was that I had to see him behind this glass partition, and we spoke through a telephone. There were warders on either side of us interrupting the conversation and saying, you cannot speak about that. Whose name is that? You cannot talk about that person. For many years, I never saw my father standing, because he would walk in there and find him seated already. So I had no idea even how tall he was. For him, it can't have been easy.
8: Well, I think in the nature of the apartheid system, they had no option but to bury us alive. No newspaper was allowed to publish a photograph of a prisoner. They hoped that way the public would simply forget us.
9: Cape Town glowed in warm, sunny weather today for one of its most colourful ceremonies, the opening of Parliament. It was opened at noon by the President, Mr. Fouché.
10: The Republic has enjoyed a year of peace and tranquility.
2: All political movements were banned. Everything was quiet, ostensibly. In terms of the struggle, we were in the doldrums.
1: Protest, agitation completely died out. And yet, under the surface, it continued to bubble.
11: They had locked up Mandela in jail, but they hadn't looked around to say,

0: Where are their children? What are they doing?
1: The student movement and the leadership of people like Steve Biko, they arose a group imbued with the spirit of black consciousness.
2: Black people need to defeat the one element in politics which was working against them, and this was a psychological feeling of inferiority.
3: The reaction of the older generation to us was, are you guys mad? Those guys are going to come and blow you away. They're going to kill you. And we said, no. First thing is you stand up and speak your mind, as any normal human being has the right to do.
1: You could feel it. You could feel that something had to give. It happened on June the 16th.
4: Teach yourself Afrikaans.
5: Good evening, listeners. Let us start off by getting to know all the Afrikaans sounds. Lach, dag, en nag.
1: Afrikaans is a hybridization, if you like, of Dutch. It's a language that was used by the rulers. And the black children hated Afrikaans with a passion.
6: 1975, and Afrikaans is exactly 100 years old. To pay homage to the Afrikaans language, pupils of the school present a play in Afrikaans.
0: Every school day began with an assembly of all the kids. And one day there's an announcement.
7: I'm going to speak to you about Bantu education, the education of 1 million Bantu children.
0: As of today, every subject would be taught in Afrikaans. And the teacher walks in, history becomes geskiedenis. And we're all like, what are you talking about? He says, I don't know either. And that didn't work. Whole classes failed. When they did that, they actually mobilized the entire school generation.
8: At 8:15 in the morning, and precisely according to plan, students simultaneously marched out of 5 schools in Soweto, intending to protest the Afrikaans issue in a mass meeting at the Orlando football stadium.
0: We had hundreds, probably thousands, of school kids. And we thought we know everything there is to know about managing protests. The first thing we're worried about is that everyone must be accounted for at all times. So we then had chains of 5 kids. And make sure you're holding somebody's hand all the time. If not holding somebody's hand, get worried, because where is your partner?
1: Then it became really a torrent, a sea of young black faces. And at that point, the police tried to stop the march from going on to Orlando Stadium.
0: I've never seen that many police. And you didn't only have police at that time, you had the defense force. So you actually had the army. I mean, there's a group of kids. Kids with shining black shoes and little white socks and teeny little tunics. And they're singing freedom songs, holding one another. We actually looked cute. It's unbelievable to think that anyone could have stood firm on their feet and actually shot into that crowd. We had hundreds of school kids running helter-skelter, running all over the place. We had planned for water pipes. We had planned for maybe rubber bullets. We had not planned or thought that it's possible that people were actually going to be killed on that day.
6: Within 36 hours of the start of a march by 10,000 pupils in protest against Afrikaans, 29 people were dead and 250 injured.
1: The mayhem went all over Soweto. The following day it went on all over the country. And really South Africa was on fire.
9: Here in Durban, 3 police baton charges were needed to break up a 2,000-strong demonstration at Claremont Native Township.
10: It was like a country at war. And I never forget listening to my radio as the demonstrations were spreading like a prairie fire, and it occurred to me that the regime that we thought was powerful seemed to be terribly disorganized, panicking.
11: Since June the 16th, when South African troops and police opened fire on a peaceful school children's demonstration, the white government has presided over the largest massacre of its black population since South Africa came into existence.
12: When you see your friends being shot at, for just walking in the street. It does something to you. And therefore you would look around, what are the alternatives? Do I become like my mother, forever be under the yoke of apartheid? And the alternative was for me to not be like my mom, great as she was, but to go and fight.
13: Information kept on coming through the prison walls about what was going on. The significance of the 1976 uprising was that the government actually produced one of the most rebellious generation of African youth. They were very militant, they were very brave, and there is nothing as encouraging to a prisoner than to know that the ideas for which you are suffering will never die.
3: 1976 was the turning point. Black people had made up their mind. We're not taking this anymore. And South Africa was never the same again.

0: you are going to have an actual sealed 87 Billingham Mariners set. Do you want to know something, folks? I'm sorry, those don't exist. But we've got them.
1: There it is.
0: Folks, they're $4,000. Look it up. Look hard up. First 35 callers right now. I will do it right now. I don't care where you shopped in your lifetime. You would never, ever, ever find this set factory sealed anywhere in your lifetime.
2: Well, Don, the only place this
0: is
2: ever available...
0: That's a $4,000 card!
3: I'm David Weinberg, and you're listening to Random Tape.
4: Starving artists might be a cliche, but no one makes references to a starving game artist. Ocean Quigley is doing quite well for himself. Thank you very much.
5: So we're in my studio up in the Oakland Hills. It's an old carriage house. The house is about 100 years old or so, that I converted into a painting studio with skylights and French doors and a wood floor.
4: Quigley's studio is filled with canvases, paintbrushes, and epic landscape oil paintings. And there's his Mac. Some scanners, and big, fancy monitors and tablets.
5: And all the paraphernalia for digital arts. And then I spend part of my time at the big corporate studios of Electronic Arts, where I'm an art director and a creative director.
4: When Quigley was growing up, he wanted to be an oil painting superstar. He programmed quietly. But that was in the 90s, and back then, video designers were seen as the nerds who drew Italian plumbers, jumping from pixelated mushroom to pixelated mushroom for no apparent reason. But such nerdiness was on its way to becoming a seriously lucrative profession, and, like Mario, Quigley took the leap.
5: I took a job working for Maxis as a senior artist, which is saying something because I was like 24, which sort of tells you how young the industry was at that point, that some kid who dropped out of art schools repeatedly could just go get a job as a senior artist. And I was able to do that because I was just a few years ahead of everybody else with computer graphics.
4: Quigley soon began designing SimCity and then The Sims, which went on to become one of the best-selling video games of all time, and also launched the official language of Simglish. In both games, players get to make their own world and create their own characters. Last year, MoMA opened a gallery exhibition featuring some of Quigley's work for The Sims, along with Pac-Man, Tetris, and Portal.
5: So now games and interactivity have gotten so huge in our culture that they get some attention from highbrow, high art conceptual thinkers.
6: Let's talk about the shooting.
4: In the detective game L.A. Noire, for example, players must look into characters' carefully designed eyes to see if they blink or move suspiciously.
6: Do you deny shooting Everett Gage?
7: I'm a businessman. I run a jewelry store. I don't know what you're talking about.
4: In Limbo, characters are artfully represented only by dark silhouettes, and it's eerie. Even concerned parents can appreciate Grand Theft Auto's beautifully rendered prostitutes, assassinations, and fancy cars.
8: Get that ass! Go, go, go, go!
4: Quigley says it's all good news for artists.
5: There are a lot of jobs, and if you're good, and you have to be pretty good at this point, you can make a really nice career out of that, where you can afford to buy a house in the Bay Area and raise a family. And these things that are really hard for people who are just going to be sticking to oil painting in a fine art gallery world.
4: As game design earns the respect of the art world, it's starting to make its way to universities. James Morgan teaches digital media art at San Jose University.
9: If we were to take and open up a program that said game design on it, we could fill it very easily. Every institution knows that, and some institutions are taking advantage of that.
4: About 100 video game studios call the Bay Area home. from the people who made Pac-Man to the brains behind Rock Band. But not everybody's a winner. Disney recently shut LucasArts, the studio responsible for Star Wars and Indiana Jones games. Major studios like Irrational, Junction Point, and Team Bondi have also closed doors. Even Electronic Arts laid off 1,000 of its employees from 2013 to 2014. So Morgan tries to be realistic with his students.
9: Most of them won't be able to get a job in the industry, so they should be prepared for that. And if they want to continue to do game development, they should have a way to do it. And that's the indies.
1: Everyone likes this one. Because, you know, your basic shoot 'em up. And you want to do this one?
4: Angelica Kabunlet is playing a game she helped produce called Taking Candy from a Baby. She made it for the 2014 Global Game Jam, where participants were given 48 hours to make a game. In Kabunlet's game, players must figure out who took the candy from the baby by wandering around and searching for clues.
1: So that's the secretary, and then the ant eater. We have a horse, and then a duck. These are all the people that, like, are working for the company in the story that could have taken the cookies. And then we just have to figure out which one did it.
4: Kabunlet is president of the San Jose Game Development Club, and she says anyone can get involved. English majors give ideas for the game's storylines. Child development majors help make the game child-friendly. Biology majors want to create virtual realities depicting, say, the life cycle of frogs or evolution.
1: Yeah, I don't think there's any major really that can't, you know, participate in this club because everyone can play a game. If you can throw a rock into a hole, you're playing a game.
4: Game art is the only art Kabunlet feels she's got a shot at.
1: I believe game making is more accessible than art, or even like more of those smaller niches, because games are meant to reflect something in the world. I mean, think of like the simplest game, like Pokemon. You're collecting stuff, right? You know, that's the basis of it, and like, anybody can collect stuff. That's why I like games, because it connects to people, not like in a broader sense.
4: Back in his studio, Quigley is painting a landscape. But he knows the world cares more about The Sims than his landscape of Mount Diablo.
5: People like painting, but they don't love it in the same way that people seem to love video games.
4: When Quigley shows off his oil paintings in galleries, the most he'll get is that polite golf match style applause. But with video games,
5: when I'm finishing up a project and showing the world what it is that I'm doing, you know, I'll get mail from random people ranging from death threats to offers of marriage.
4: When Quigley puts his last brushstroke on a painting, it's done. Finished. It just sits there. Try getting the girl with the pearl earring to jump from one mushroom to the next, and she won't listen. But turn on The Sims 5, and you can choose your character's hairstyle and muscle mass, build their charisma points, and send them to law school. An artist may have designed the characters, but the player gets to tell the artwork what to do next. That's why game art is an art that refuses to stand still. For CrossCurrents, I'm Holly J. McDeed.

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17: Lakeview Pantry is a food pantry in the Lakeview neighborhood of Chicago. It is trying to make the world a better place for people and families who do not have enough food to eat.
18: One morning, we took a trip to the food pantry to get a tour. We learned a lot from our tour guide, and here she is.
19: My name is Candace Howard. I am the volunteer program coordinator, and I've been working here for 4 years.
18: She explained what the Lakeview Food Pantry does.
19: We help people who are dealing with food insecurity, which means they have a hard time knowing where their next meal is coming from. And so they come to us to help with that need.
17: Ms. Howard told us that 1 in 9 people in Lakeview deal with food insecurity, and around 8,000 people come to the food pantry each year. Almost half of the pantry's clients are families with children.
20: We thought the Lakeview pantry was special in 2 ways. One way is how they give out food. It is called client choice. That means the client gets to choose the food they want, instead of just getting handed out food.
21: The other way the pantry is special is what it looks like. Matthew Trapp, the community outreach assistant, told us why he thought the pantry looked so nice.
22: Part of it had to do with removing the stigma about going to food pantries. We wanted it to look really colorful, happy, kind of more like a grocery store than a food pantry.
17: Ms. Howard said they wanted the food pantry to be friendly and inviting, and to convey a sense of dignity and respect. But even more important than what it looks like, Ms. Howard told us that
19: we wanted to help people to understand that coming to a food pantry, no matter what it looks like, we wanted you to feel welcome and warm here.
17: And the pantry does look like that. There's a wall of flower bouquets and baskets right when you come in, and a nice place to sit and wait for your turn to get food.
20: Then you go to a counter that has different sections like a grocery store. Produce, dairy, dry goods, meats. And then a volunteer acts like your personal shopper and gets you what you want.
18: About 3% of Lakeview Pantry's clients are homeless. For them, the pantry has ready-to-eat baskets.
21: They have food that does not require a stove or refrigerator, and that you can take wherever you need to go.
2: We think everybody should support Lakeview Pantry, and there are lots of ways you can do that. One way is to donate money.
19: We can turn $1 into 8 meals, so $1 can do a lot of work here at the Lakeview Pantry.
17: Another way is to donate food. Grocery stores and other businesses and organizations give lots of food to the pantry, but you can too. The pantry can tell you which food items they need the most and when you can drop off the food.
20: The pantry could always use more volunteers, so that is something else you can do.
19: We have around 4,000 volunteers every year. In a day, we have up to 50 volunteers. So it takes a lot of work, a lot of teamwork to make sure that this operation runs smoothly.
21: Kids can volunteer at the food pantry too. If you are 13 years old or under, you need to come with a parent or guardian.
20: There's also a special kids advisory council that meets 4 times a year to work on special projects. At the end of the tour, Ms. Howard told us about the history of the Lakeview Pantry.
19: It started in 1970, almost 50 years ago, by a group of neighbors who just saw that their neighbors were not able to feed themselves. So it was a very small operation. Eventually it grew to become this organization that you see right now. So that really shows that just individuals who care enough can get together to help their neighbors in need.
20: And we think that is an excellent way to make the world a better place. And we hope you do too.
13: If you want to learn more about the Lakeview Food Pantry and support them, you can search online for Lakeview Pantry.
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20: 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And thank you to Ms. Howard for giving us such a wonderful tour.
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4: Timothy Sterlicini is 40. He's got 2 kids and lives in Virginia. And he chews tobacco. And how long have you been chewing?
5: For 14 years. I call it crack in a can.
4: Now, Sterlicini is a self-employed contractor. But he's been a Marine for 21 years. In 2003, he was a sergeant, getting ready to drive into the Battle of Nasiriyah, one of the bloodiest in the Iraq War. About 75 feet away from him was a Humvee that had made it out of Nasiriyah.
5: Looked like they had taken 5 5-gallon buckets of blood and just thrown it all inside the vehicle and all around the vehicle.
4: Sterlicini was freaked out. He radioed his buddy 12 vehicles back.
5: Buckeye, this is Zucchini. I need to speak to Echo 6 Delta. And I was like, Donahue, make sure that you take care of what you're supposed to take care of. Basically, our pact was either one of us didn't make it back, that we were supposed to take care of each other's children.
4: To say being in the military is stressful would be an extreme understatement. According to the Department of Defense, service members say they use tobacco to relieve stress and boredom. Sterlicini says chewing tobacco is especially popular with Marines. But when it comes to cigarettes, almost 40% of smokers in the military say they started after joining. It could be because they're getting their tobacco so cheap. Tobacco sold on bases is supposed to be 5% cheaper than the lowest local price. But that's not what I found when I visited Fort Hamilton in Brooklyn recently.
6: And from now through April 7th, when you use your military star card on any...
4: New York has the highest excise tax in the country. So outside the base, a pack of Marlboro Reds sells for $11 or $12. That means the price inside should be around $10.50. But when I checked... So how much are the Marlboro Reds?
7: $8.80.
4: That's a 20% discount, not the 5% required by the Department of Defense. When I first called Fort Hamilton in December, packs were selling for nearly 50% off. I called over 100 Army and Air Force bases all over the country and the civilian stores surrounding them, and I found unusually low discounts at bases in more than a dozen states. Keith Haddock was a major in the Air Force. Now he studies tobacco's impact on the military at the National Development and Research Institute. Attuck says those big discounts on tobacco lead to big costs for taxpayers.
0: If you look at all the costs, they're pretty staggering. If you look at the direct medical costs, the indirect costs, and the costs of pain and suffering, it's substantial.
4: Take the Veterans Administration. In 2008, the VA spent over $5 billion to treat chronic obstructive pulmonary disease, a condition which 80% of the time comes from smoking. But the most puzzling aspect of the military's discount on tobacco may be what Haddock says is its effect on what's called readiness, a troop's ability to be ready to go at a moment's notice to fight and win wars, which is really the whole point.
0: If you just look at the things that smoking decreases, it decreases a military member's fitness, decreases fine motor coordination, stamina, even decreases wound healing.
4: So why would the military discount something that makes its troops less effective? A lot of the service members I talked to, like Timothy Sterlicini, said when it's time for combat, tobacco helps reduce their stress. The brand of chewing tobacco Sterlicini uses is called Kodiak. During this battle, do you have Kodiak with you?
5: Yes.
4: At what point does it go in your mouth?
5: It never left.
1: The whole thing about stress relief and smoking is one big illusion.
4: Dr. Benjamin Gonzalez was in the Air Force and Army for 24 years. He was chief of the trauma center in Baghdad at the beginning of the Iraq War. Now he runs his own medical center in Maryland. Gonzalez says using tobacco only reduces the stress of addiction.
1: In the same way that heroin alleviates stress in a heroin addict.
4: Gonzalez says smoking doesn't reduce stress. Instead, it causes it. He says he doesn't want to take away tobacco from anyone on the front line who needs their fix, but it would be worthwhile to keep them from picking up a can of chew or a pack of cigarettes in the first place. Gonzalez says the relationship between pricing and tobacco use is well documented.
1: If it's cheaper, they're going to smoke more. Period.
4: The more cigarettes smoked, the higher the cost, the larger the bill to the taxpayer, and the greater the number of sick service members, which brings us back to the issue of tobacco pricing on military bases. Lieutenant Colonel Schrader works for the Army and Air Force Exchange Service. How does the military set prices for tobacco?
8: Okay, what we do is we have local market pricing coordinators.
4: The pricing coordinator Schrader's talking about are the people whose job it is to help set prices for tobacco at the bases.
8: We look at gas stations. We look at convenience stores. We look at major retailers.
4: Which is what they're supposed to do. But it turns out they also look at stores on other military bases. That would mean, say, the Army taking a tobacco price from the Coast Guard, which is already discounted, and discounting on top of that. So I asked Schrader, is this going to change? But I never could get a straight answer.
8: The Coast Guard exchange prices have been reviewed, and at those co-located areas in the past, we are now working cooperatively with all co-located exchange services to ensure that our pricing is using the same commercial competitors that they are.
4: I asked six different times if the Army and Air Force would stop using other bases to set prices, but I got the same evasive response each time, which was basically the answer to a whole different question. I did manage to find out one thing. One of the reasons prices at the base in Brooklyn are so cheap is because they've been set based on prices at a so-called local store, which is 5 hours away at an Indian reservation in Oneida, New York. Some other bases set prices the same way, but Schrader says the Army and Air Force Exchange has recently decided this isn't a good system, and prices at the base in Brooklyn are on their way up. And that could mean better health for our military and a smaller tax bill for everyone. In Brooklyn, I'm Sally Herships.
23: These are ants. Hundreds and hundreds of small black ants. They're scurrying over contact microphones. Sound engineer Stephen Frost laid the mics next to their nest. The ants are investigating these foreign objects. Some are even biting them. That's what these louder popping noises are. Ant mandibles, chewing on a microphone. Most ants only weigh a few milligrams. You'd need five of them to equal a single grain of rice. But with these microphones, we can hear their little footsteps loud and clear.

0: The World According to Sound is made by Chris Hoff and Sam Harnett.
1: I'm James Stewart, and this is Timeline from VPR Classical, an exploration into the development of Western music. There are moments in music history, like all history, that stand as dividing lines, that once they happened, nothing could ever be the same. One such moment was the writing of French theorist, poet, philosopher, and composer Philippe de Vitry. In 1322, de Vitry wrote a treatise on music that forever changed the way music was written and expressed. It was entitled Ars Nova Notandi, A New Technique in Writing Music. We use this moment as the line to divide two eras of music. Everything before we call Ars Antiqua, old art, and everything after we call Ars Nova, or new art. The music of the Ars Antiqua sounded like this. The music of the Ars Nova sounded like this. The differences are subtle to our modern ears, but the innovations of de Vitry's new system allowed for greater rhythmic freedom and expression to the composer. A good analogy would be the use of perspective in the visual arts, the use of foreground and background. No longer are all the voices in music on the same rhythmic plane. They're now given greater independence from each other. One of the most prominent composers of the Ars Nova style was Guillaume de Machaut, another French poet and composer who was a little younger than de Vitry. You're hearing an excerpt from his work Missa de Notre Dame. This is the earliest complete mass we know of that was written by a single composer. That's significant because it stands as an example of music taking on the personality of an individual. Machaut used the tools of the Ars Nova to create a work that was unified and expressive. He put his stamp on it. He made it human. This was not a work written to simply be a tool of worship in a church service. This work stands as an object of art by itself, an expression from an individual. That's what the innovations of de Vitry and the Ars Nova allowed. Find out more about Philippe de Vitry, Machaut, and the Ars Nova by visiting our website vpr.net/classical.
2: Becoming Wise is supported by the Fetzer Institute. I've had hundreds of big conversations, and my conversation partners share wisdom I carry with me wherever I go. The physicist Leonard Mlodinow changed the way I think about the agency we have in shaping our own destinies. As a scientist, he works with principles like Brownian motion, by which Einstein helped verify the existence of molecules and atoms. And, as the child of Holocaust survivors, he dances with the experience we all have that life never goes as it's planned, and yet the choices we make can matter. This is Becoming Wise. I'm Krista Tippett.

0: You write about your father's a story he told you about how he got the job in the bakery at Buchenwald, a concentration camp. His sense that this is just random. But tell that story.
1: Oh, yeah, that was in the Drunkard's Walk, and yeah. The book is about randomness in life. And to me, you know, when I was thinking about writing that book, I was almost shaken by the realization that I'm, you know, a random effect of something very bad. And I hope that for me, I'm glad I'm here, but I'm only here because Hitler and the Nazis killed my father's previous family, and that led to my being here.
0: Yeah.
1: And that was a very hard thing to face in a way that, what's the meaning of my life when it arose from something like that? And in that story, he was in the Buchenwald concentration camp, and he stole a loaf of bread from the bakery. And the baker, I guess there were a certain number of people who had access. They lined them all up and brought the guys with the guns. And they said, who stole the bread? And my father didn't say anything. And then they said, okay, we're going to start at this end of the line, and we're going to shoot everybody until either you're all dead or the thief steps forward. And so he puts the gun to the head of the first person. So my father at that point stepped forward and admitted that he stole the bread. And he told me that it wasn't a heroic thing, that it was, he didn't do it out of heroism. He did it purely practical, that these guys are all going to die and I'm going to die too, or I'll just be the only one. So he stepped forward. And instead of killing him, though, the baker acted like God and somewhat arbitrarily took him under his wing and gave him a job as his assistant in the bakery. And so he had a much better job after that, based on that incident. And it just shows you that even in the midst of all this cruelty, there's randomness, or I don't know what, whim. I don't know if he was being human and let some of his humanity peek out, or he wanted to play like God. I don't really know what was the person's motive, but that's one of many things that happened to my father. If it had happened differently, I wouldn't be here, and my kids wouldn't be here, and everything would be different, and, you know, that lineage.
0: Yeah. You know, one of the things that's so fascinating is how quantum physics has presented a picture of the world that is so much more of reality, of the way things work, that is so much less ordered, more, you know, there's chaos, there's randomness, and it wasn't there for Newton or even for Einstein, or they didn't want, you know, Einstein didn't want those things to be there. You know, one of the things you say is anything that is possible eventually will occur. Just wait long enough and strange things will happen. But still, there's an order to it.
1: Doesn't your life work that way?
0: Yeah. But here's the out. Here's the opening I feel you give. Here's something else you wrote. The outline of our lives, like the candle's flame, is continuously coaxed in new directions by a variety of random events that, along with our responses to them, determine our fate. You know, you say that we are driven to see patterns and create patterns where the patterns aren't there. But you seems to me that you're also presenting our responses as mattering. There is randomness. And then you talk about that even though that is true, you know, the number of chances taken, number of opportunities seized does make a difference. It does shift things. Can you explain that in scientific terms?
1: Yeah, I was thinking about Brownian motion, so that says it all.
0: Yeah.
1: No, I'm just kidding. So the Drunkard's Walk is sometimes called the random walk, and it comes from a jagged path that particles in Brownian motion seem to take for no apparent reason. In Brownian motion, people look at this in the 19th century, they notice that little grains of pieces of pollen would jiggle around for no apparent reason in liquid, and they thought at first maybe that was the life force, because there was no force on it. Maybe that's what was jiggling, because it's pollen. But they eventually figured out, and Einstein actually is the one who explained it, that this jiggling comes from the impact of the molecules on the pollen pushing it this way and that way. And I saw a parallel with our lives, because when you look at your life, if you sit down and think about, and I'm talking about in detail, not just the headlines, if you think about all the details of what happened to you, you will find that there was a time where you had the extra cup of coffee Or if you hadn't, you wouldn't have met person A.
0: Yeah.
1: Or you probably don't realize that if you hadn't done this, you would have gotten into a car crash, which you didn't because you were a little bit later than the drunk guy hit someone else or whatever. When I look back in my life or I looked at the lives of certain celebrities, I could find so many instances like that, and I had fun tracing some of them, how little things make a big difference. And what they really do is they raise opportunities for you or they raise challenges. And the course of your life depends on how you react to those opportunities and challenges that the randomness presents to you. If you're awake and paying attention, you will find that things happen. They might seem good, they might seem bad, but the important thing is how you reacted to it.
0: Leonard Mlodinow is on the faculty of Caltech for many years and has written 5 best-selling books, including co-authors like Stephen Hawking and Deepak Chopra. He was also a screenwriter for several episodes of my favorite, Star Trek: The Next Generation. Becoming Wise is produced at On Being Studios, which is located on Dakota land. Our team is Marie Sambalay, Lily Percy, and Chris Hegel, and our theme music is provided and composed by Zoe Keating.
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3: I am 50 feet underwater, alone. Quarter mile offshore from the Kohala coast of Hawaii Island. The fish on my stringer are bleeding into the current. I can see the faint copper trace dissolve into blue. Something in the water around me is reading the signal. Then the shadow comes. 15 feet of tiger shark, striped and deliberate, materializing from the haze the way large things do underwater. Not approaching so much as arriving. She circles once. Her eyes find mine. She stops. I do not turn away. I hold position, eye to eye, and I wait. People who haven't spent years in the ocean read this as confrontation, a near-death experience to recount at dinner parties. But I see a shark almost every dive. The shark is not a metaphor. She is a Tuesday. Hanging there in the blue while she decides what I am, I think about my father. Dr. Moges Bizuna, born in Harar, Ethiopia, in 1944, the son of a wealthy man who refused to acknowledge him, raised in a shack by his mother. At 10 years old, he left home and traveled 50 miles to find a school because the town he came from had no school past the third grade, and he had already decided that the ceiling above him was not his ceiling. He's 81 years old now. He's losing his vision. The man who chased light across continents can no longer read his phone. There's a story my father told at every party, every family gathering, every holiday table throughout my childhood in Indianapolis. He told it the way people tell stories that contain them. Not to inform, but to return. He was 10 years old, sharing a single rented room with 4 other boys at the school 50 miles from home. They paid 2 birr a month, pennies, for injera and shurawat twice a day, and a place to sleep. When winter came and the days grew shorter, they were offered candles for 25 cents each. One boy refused to pay his share. The other 4 children, including my father, each paid extra and bought the candles themselves. They were 10 years old. They had already learned that the agreement, everyone contributes, everyone benefits, was the only structure that worked. You did not wait for perfect conditions. You filled the gap and moved forward. But the boy who refused to pay used the light the most. He sat closest to the candle. He read the longest. He seemed to believe he was clever. So they took their blankets and built a wall around him. If he would not pay for the light, he would not receive it. But the enclosure had a flaw. They couldn't seal the ceiling. Light leaked through the top and pooled inside his fort, while they shivered in open air. He was warm and illuminated, and because he was 10 years old and hadn't yet learned the cost of certain kinds of cleverness, he began to read aloud, just to let them know. So they sat in the dark, together, and refused to buy light at all. The boy had fashioned his own candle from fat and cloth. The smell spread through the neighborhood until neighbors arrived with sticks and taught him a lesson that reason could not. After that, he paid his share. They lit the candle. They all had light. My father told this story laughing, not as a lesson. He never said, "And so you see, the moral is," he told it as a memory that delighted him, that contained something true about how the world works. He laughed at the rancid candle. He laughed at the neighbors. He laughed at the image of 5 10-year-old boys negotiating the economics of shared light. I retold it at his 70th birthday party in Indianapolis. He had forgotten the story entirely. He listened to me tell it and laughed with his whole body, as if though hearing it for the first time. By then it had already passed from him to me so completely that he no longer needed to carry it.

My parents fled Ethiopia in 1978. The Derg, the military junta, had marked my father for arrest. He had one night. He left immediately, going into hiding in the countryside. My mother stayed behind with their toddler, Umsalu, hoping the danger would pass. It didn't. By April of that year, staying meant dying. They walked to Sudan, on foot. They reached a camp, and it was there, in the space between one life and the next, that I was conceived. Not planned, not an accident, but the natural consequence of two people who had survived something together and were still choosing to believe in the future. They did not know if they would make it to Frankfurt. They conceived me anyway. They moved forward anyway. They released the outcome anyway.

They reached Frankfurt, where I would be born a few months later. My father's brother, Alamayo, was painting a hunger cloth for a German church. That commission financed my parents' flight from Sudan. In 1981, after my first birthday, the White Harvest Church in Indianapolis sponsored our immigration to the United States. My brother rejoined us a year later, after 4 years of separation, held whole by his grandmother, while my parents rebuilt a life on the other side of the world.

0: My father completed his PhD. He taught anatomy and physiology for 30 years. The architecture of the human body, how systems connect, how structure supports function, how every visible action depends on invisible preparation. He was teaching the same thing in the classroom he had learned in horror. He just had a different language for it by then. Last week, my children's mother called and asked me to take the kids. My daughter, Mary Coco, 12. My son, Mogus Mackay, 10, named for his grandfather. Later that night, she sent me a message. Thank the kids. I didn't know what she meant. I asked them about it in the morning. Mary has been making sea creatures from beads and elastic cord, squids, octopuses, starfish, and selling them to her classmates. Mogus learned to make them too and sells the same item for $20 that his sister sells for $10. He has always understood leverage. When they arrived at their mother's house and found her upset, they didn't ask for an explanation. They came up with a plan. Mary gave Mogus $50, money they had made themselves, at school, with their hands, and sent him out into the rain to find something to ease her mother's pain. He walked to 4 stores. He selected a necklace, her favorite lemonade, and a small jade cat, because their mother loves cats. Mary stayed home and watched her baby half-sibling until the boyfriend came back from work. They left the gifts and a note on the bed and said nothing about it afterward. I did not teach them to do this. I recognized it. I have seen it before. In a cold room in horror. In a refugee camp in Sudan. In a retirement community in Charlotte where my father can no longer see his grandchildren's faces. My father traveled 50 miles. I descend 50 feet. My children spent $50. Not because they were told, but because darkness asked and they answered with what light they had. My father's losing his vision. A window once open is now closing. I cannot fix this. What I can do is keep diving, keep teaching, keep raising Mogus and Mary Coco in the light of what was passed to me. Now it passes forward again, in small, unremarkable acts. A necklace, a lemonade, a jade cat left silently on a bed.
1: In her 1979 book of essays, The White Album, Joan Didion wrote, "We tell ourselves stories in order to live." Give PRX Remix a call at 615-26-REMIX and tell us your story.
2: Elaine McGillicuddy believes grief is another word for love.
3: I even joke I spend more quality time with Francis now than when he was alive. I very often have this thought that the love between us has not disappeared. I don't know where it is or how or what, but it's living.
2: Elaine is remarkably vibrant and fit. She still teaches yoga at age 75. Today, she locks up the yoga studio in downtown Portland, Maine. Now she's off to lunch at a Chinese restaurant. She used to do this with her husband. Elaine steps inside. She's been here so many times, the cook just smiles and starts her usual.
3: When we met in 1968, in September, it was at the height of the protest against the Vietnam War. So there was a feeling in the air.
2: Francis and Elaine saw each other often at meetings in the Catholic community in Waterville, Maine. Elaine was a nun, and Francis was a priest.
3: And here I was struggling with this attraction, and because we were both assigned to the same town, the same time, you know, we were thrown together.
2: Elaine snuck downstairs in the convent to call Francis at the rectory. They got closer and closer, talking on the phone. And her priorities changed.
3: All that from different sides, a lot of things converged on me, and I realized So I just knew I needed to leave.

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1: They had a small wedding in 1972 and settled in Portland, Maine. The couple remained active in the Catholic Church and taught yoga at the county jail. Their dedication to peace and social justice work was a foundation of their relationship. Elaine walks under a trellis covered in grapevines toward her chicken coop. She and Francis transformed their suburban lot into a permaculture ecosystem with a pond, gardens, and a solar-powered waterfall. Elaine says her home is like an Eden. It's also a living memorial to Francis. Francis was diagnosed with spinal cancer in late 2009. After 37 years of marriage, Elaine became his caregiver. His pain was nearly unmanageable. His medication made his depression worse. But singing helped. During his final weeks, Elaine and Francis made a home recording.
2: Set me as a seal upon your heart.
3: Since the last sense to go is the sense of hearing, he told me, even if it looks as if I'm not responding, sing to me and I will hear you. And I did. The hospice nurse, she told me that when I was singing, because at times my eyes were closed, that he was mouthing the words. So that felt to me like a vow. He was communicating with his eyes. He was squeezing my hand. I was singing, and then I was also talking to him. And this was real communication. He looked transformed. When you lose a spouse, part of you dies, and then something new happens. Right now, frankly, I'm glad I'm not young to lose my spouse. Struggle is kind of a strong word, but part of me has had to really work at wanting to continue living.
1: Elaine's grieving process is rooted in daily ritual. Every morning, as soon as she wakes up, she sings the two songs she and Francis recorded. She's also rereading the blog she kept during Francis' last months, from start to finish.
3: Our whole culture wants people to get on with it. I mean, there's a certain truth in that. You don't want to face the pain so much. You need little breaks. But if you run away from it, you're robbing yourself. You lose the opportunity to cultivate a very close relationship without keeping the part of the grief that's debilitating.
1: Elaine sits on the floor in her living room. She sits here twice a day in the spot where Francis passed away.
3: My sitting practice, that's my lifeline. I don't care to fit what I do in any method. And I don't even care if it's prayer. I don't care what it is. Jesus and Francis are all mixed in together. But since Francis died, I think of it most as entering into his presence. There are times when I sense that I'm in a deeper communion with Francis than was possible when he was living.
1: Elaine also makes time to read and journal and to write poems.
3: Reading helps me because it gives me a sense that what I'm experiencing is not totally off the wall.
1: Now Elaine wants to write her own book and share their story.
3: And I have to work at keeping enough space for solitude, which I need to write. You know, after I get my book written, then I can, I envision myself being less active. Right now, what I can see is that, you know, this sort of monastic life. I don't know if it's in reaction to have been in the convent. I feel safer, and it's a richer community out in the world than in the religious life. But I don't regret those 15 and a half years at all. I wouldn't have met Francis.
1: One night, Elaine was struggling. She longed for Francis. She worked through the pain, then wrote in her journal.
3: I can't believe I'm writing this. I don't want him to come back. That was a hard-earned journey that we both made. Why would I want to go back to an earlier stage in this trajectory of love? I mean, he went.

0: perfectly. I mean, everything. He was ready. It was just wonderful.
1: Grieving is exhausting and unpredictable, but Elaine holds on to the most important thing, their spiritual progress.
0: So then I went to bed, and the next morning when I sat, of all the times in my sitting, it was like the most quiet. It's as if Francis, I just am convinced it came from him, and I don't care if I'm making this up. It's as if he made me feel his peace. I have never, ever felt that depth of peace.
1: For Salt Radio, I'm Carolyn Barnwell.

This is Bird Note. Look high into the top branches of a tall tree, and you may see the source of this call, a bald eagle. Yes, that squeaky door sound comes from the official bird of the United States of America. Sitting about 3 feet tall, this majestic bird has a wingspan of more than 6 feet. Stretch your arms as far as you can, and imagine a bird whose reach is even greater. Mature bald eagles have snowy white heads and tails, and powerful dark brown bodies. Their eyes, beaks, and taloned feet are shades of bright orange and yellow. Immature bald eagles, on the other hand, look so different that John James Audubon thought they were another species entirely. Young bald eagles are a patchwork of dark, mottled colors, and their eyes, feet, and beaks are drabber shades of gray, brown, and yellow. It can take young eagles up to 4 years before they grow into their iconic adult colors. Even with a call that sounds like a rusty gate, the bald eagle is lord of the landscape. Go eye to eye with a bald eagle when you come to our website, birdnote.org. I'm Michael Stein.

0: When I was young in first grade, in the first grade classroom, I lost my two front teeth 2 days in a row. I lost my first tooth at math and my second tooth at writing the following day. In math, I was right in the middle of a story problem, and I asked Mrs. Corcoran if I can go to the bathroom. The bathroom that I went to was the one closest to the old music room. The bathroom is right down the hallway. Turn to your right. Can you see it? Where was your closest bathroom? If you are a girl, please stand out of the boys' room. If you are a boy, you can go in. I want to get the tooth out badly, so I tugged and tugged, and I finally got it out. After that, I told all my friends. I lost my second tooth when I was in the middle of my snowman story.
1: I went outside before dinner and made a snowman. My mom called me in, but I told my mom that let me make a snowman.
0: I asked Mrs. Wood if I can go to the bathroom.
2: William, go to the bathroom and wash out your mouth.
0: When I went to the bathroom, I was so excited to get that tooth out. When I got there, I looked at the mirror and said, 1, 2, 3, and I yanked my tooth out. After I lost my tooth, I even told some people who were not in my class. I was walking around the lower school saying, I lost my two front teeth 2 days in a row. I put my tooth in a Ziploc bag because Mrs. Wood and Mrs. Washburn didn't give me a little treasure box. I got to write my name twice on the tooth chart. See the chalkboard? Look at the left side. That's where the tooth chart was. After school, I told my mom,

0: another tooth. That's the story of William who lost his two front teeth 2 days in a row.
1: When I first encountered the work of animation artist Sanjay Patel in California, I was blown away. Here were the Indian epics I'd grown up with, the Indian gods and goddesses coming to life in American pop culture. Big eyes and all, monkeys with their tails on fire, blue-skinned gods and golden goddesses. This is Sandeep Roy in Kolkata. Patel had what many would consider a dream job. He worked as an animation artist for Pixar, working on films like Ratatouille and Toy Story. But at night, he was turning the stories from Indian mythology into art.
2: I kind of had to realize that I had to make a choice between my day job, which was increasingly something that just wasn't a source of passion, which was working on these Pixar movies, or my night job, which was, you know, retelling these myths and these stories from India, which I was very excited about.
1: Pixar even encouraged him to make his own short, rooted in his own personal story.
2: I told the bosses at Pixar that I'm leaving, that I'm going to quit to go do my art. They're like, hey, don't quit. You can do your art here. I'm like, no. Pixar doesn't make brown things.
1: But they did, for Sanjay.
2: This guy, Jim Morris, he was the president of Pixar. He still is. He's like, listen, I will let you develop anything you want for 6 months. If we don't like it, you could take it back. You could quit.
1: And that's how he made Sanjay's super team, about a boy who likes his superheroes on TV while his father rings a bell and worships Hindu gods and goddesses. That was, in fact, his own story. Growing up in a motel off Route 66 in California, bored with his father's gods and goddesses in the puja or worship room.
2: The truth was that me and my dad wanted me to do a puja, and I didn't want to do it. I was ignoring his shrine with all of his gods.
1: Sanjay's super team was released by Pixar, and the short won him an Oscar nomination.
2: I didn't win, but I was very torn about how to thank all the people that helped make the short film, as well as take the spotlight off of them and put the spotlight on an immigrant father and an immigrant mom.
1: After the short, the next step might have been his own Pixar feature.
2: I think the studio even offered, like, hey, would you want to develop a bigger project? And I think I said no.
1: That might sound really surprising, but Sanjay says he was nervous.
2: I was in a business, a very successful business called Pixar, that I was the first South Asian that got to make something there. You know, I think it was very scary to be the first, and I felt safer doing it at home alone.
1: And his body was feeling the strain.
2: I actually had to take a year off from work, and I had a corneal transplant in my left eye. And I had a year of where I couldn't work and I couldn't draw.
1: So after 20 years of Pixar, Sanjay Patel was ready for a new adventure. And this time he wanted to create a series of animation episodes that targeted preschoolers, that told stories to his kids about gods like Kartikeya and Krishna.
2: And they'll say like, oh, Dad, why does he look angry? Well, Kartikeya and Ganesha are having a fight here. And so there's an opportunity to talk about the stories.
1: And his new channel on YouTube, Ghee Happy Studio, tells the stories of gods and goddesses, but reimagined as little children.
3: Hey!
1: And Sanjay Patel is making peace with the religion he once avoided.
2: You know, sort of my feeling was throughout my life as a kind of a lefty liberal artist, like religion really felt like a source of tension and conflict and a lot of, it was just very highly problematic.
1: But now he has discovered you can also have fun. You can also be playful. And most importantly, you can make up your own rituals.
2: I think this, if there's any ritual in our house, it is storytelling.
1: And its mantra is, don't worry, be happy. This is Sandeep Roy in Kolkata.
3: I ride animals big and small. Instead of one, I can ride them all. Plush barrel for one when I can have the lot. One day a pig, the next a pony, then an ocelot. Let's say I need a ride to the sea. More than one's gonna happily agree to come up to my house and carry me. Cause that's how it's supposed to be. Riding an animal's like driving a car. It's just something you do when you need to go far. They're just to get you here from where you are. Like a bus, a bike, or a trolley car. I ride animals big and small. Instead of one, I can ride them all. A little jackrabbit or a big rhino. They get me where I need to go. But Krishna,
4: Vahanas aren't just animals you ride. They're your best friend and they at your side. Your Vahana's a perfect match for you. Cause they like all the same things that you do.
3: They're more than a way to get around. This swan is the best.
5: 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Just recently, I was on the outs with my friends and family when one of my friends told me that my friend Michael had gotten killed at the mall with his girlfriend by some hyphy youngsters who were arguing about how slow him and his girlfriend were going on the escalator. Here's a rap I wrote about it. R.I.P. Mike, why he had to die? They had to get that kid because he was so fly. Wake up in the morning, change my life, I try. Violence ain't the answer, so people wonder why. Educate your mind and elevate your game, so maybe one day you can gain a little fame. But people kinda crazy, they don't feel me, they insane. R.I.P. Mike, you know the game. Junior F. Baby.

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4: Versify is a show where people tell stories and then hear writers turn their words into poetry. Today, Fred Bailey shares his story with Nashville poet and rapper Saran Thompson. Bailey grew up blind on a farm with 14 brothers and sisters, except he didn't actually know he was blind at first. Through a run-in with a teacher, a visit to the doctor, and a confrontation with his father, he learned how to find strength in his limitations. The host of Versify is Joshua Moore, and he takes it from here.
5: In a doctor's office, Fred Bailey sat alone awaiting a diagnosis. He was just 9 years old.
6: Doctor told me, son, you got retinitis pigmentosa. It's a degenerative retina problem. I said, sir, does that mean that I'm blind? And I could tell he was weighing. How do I answer this question when I'm going to doom this kid? So he finally put his paper down. He said, son, for all practical purposes, you're blind, and you will be blind for the rest of your life. There's no cure for this.
5: I probably would have started crying. I was kind of an anxious kid. But Fred Bailey's response?
6: I said, thank God. And I know he was wondering, why is he thanking God for being blind? Well, I've been blind for 9 to 10 years and didn't know it.
5: But it wasn't clear how Fred's family, particularly his father, would take the news.
6: My father was an alcoholic, kind of mean with it. We didn't engage him in any kind of way. We were scared of him. And when he got up off of the couch, I didn't know whether he was going to hit me or what he was going to do. He kind of took his finger and kind of pushed me against the wall. He said, well, let's get it straight. So you're black, you're blind, and you're poor. He said, you only got two ways out of it. Think a lot of yourself and work like hell.
5: And that was the day that changed Fred Bailey's life.
6: What he did was set my character. He made me navigate this life as Fred Bailey. Fred Bailey is not the sum total of his blackness, blindness, or poverty. He's greater than that.
5: And Mr. Bailey wanted to pass on this epiphany. So 17 years ago, he founded an organization in Gallatin called Children Are People. It's an after-school program for kids at risk.
6: I get so sick and tired of the belly aching and they don't like me because I'm black. I don't like me because I'm this. They don't like me because I'm that. I don't like you either. So the thing is, do you really like yourself?
5: For Fred Bailey, the answer to that question seems pretty clear. And poet Saran Thompson has been taking in the story. After their conversation, he locks himself in a room for about 45 minutes to craft a poem.
7: One thing that really, really stood out to me was mm-hmm. when you were talking about your father.
8: Mm-hmm.
7: When you have a family member that you may not necessarily be close to or very connected, right, but yet be able to give you so much wisdom to help shape your life. And so I wrote a poem about you. I don't have a title for it. It's just the Fred Bailey poem.
8: There you go. I think it's a great title.
7: What do you see when you look fear in the face? How do you navigate life when your compass has been on mute since exiting the womb and your shoulders are bruised from bumping into people and blindly breaking the rules? How do you fight a formidable foe labeled as a father when you can't see the liquid fire ingested and the rage crawling out of his pores with every sip? Easy. Speak the truth and let it reverberate back to you. His father said, "You are black, blind, and poor. To succeed in this time, scratch that, to survive, you need to do two things. You have to think a lot for yourself and work like hell. And if you can get an education, you can survive being black and blind." Mr. Fred Bailey, his heart a volcano in his community, looks like a mountain but holds so much more. Overflowing with molten passion, burning away the wool pulled over the youth's eyes, those lies are flimsy, useless, fickle shields. Fred Bailey's heart is a volcano, erupting molten passion, creating beautiful islands for children to stand on and wrestle these issues. Mr. Bailey, you would think he's wrestling with blindness and blackness, but he's long pinned those sorry excuses into submission. Now that is 2020 vision.
8: I couldn't have said it like that, but I understand exactly. That's about me. It really is. No, really. You put it succinctly. Good grief. Never even thought of myself like that. But as you read that, and that's basically what I want my life to mean.
5: That's a pretty humbling statement. Fred Bailey's life is a testament to the belief that our circumstances only ever have as much power over us as we let them. For Nashville Public Radio, I'm Joshua Moore.
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9: 3 years ago, Bruce Churchill first noticed the twitching in his leg. It didn't seem all that unusual at first. Bruce had been a practicing OBGYN for years, and whenever he worked long nights on call, he'd usually get leg cramps the next day. But the twitches didn't stop, so he decided to bring it up with his doctor.
10: She ordered some blood tests and gave me some medicine for restless leg syndrome, and the lab tests came back abnormal, so she recommended that I go to a neurologist. I had an EMG and originally said, well, it looks pretty good, but there's a couple waveforms or a couple spikes that I think are just unusual. He got slightly teary and serious and said, I don't like to give physicians this information because they know a lot about it or something like that. And so when I saw that he was a little choked up and serious about it, I realized that it very well could be a serious diagnosis like ALS. So from March until July, I just really couldn't do anything other than watch myself get worse. I just wanted to find out. It was a relief down the road when I at least knew what was happening.
9: After 4 agonizing months, Bruce was officially diagnosed with ALS, a disorder that makes nerve cells wither away. It starts as involuntary muscle twitches, but leads to muscle weakening and ultimately paralysis. Life expectancy is usually between 3 and 5 years. In the 2 years since the diagnosis, he's tried to keep the same routine that he's had for years. He coaches a high school volleyball team and still goes into work 4 days a week.
10: Coping with a change in your life, I mean, you have to try to find things that fit in. I've tried to keep things as close to the same as I can.
9: The twitches that used to bother him have now settled into muscle weakness. He uses a walker now to move around.
11: How are you doing?
12: Good.
11: All right.
10: I need somebody to get me from my car into the office, and I do that in a wheelchair now because of the distance. I get very fatigued if I walk very far now.
9: As he's been adapting to his physical limitations, he's had to give up some of the most cherished parts of his job.
10: In June, I was scrubbing my hands and realized that I had been using a cane quite a bit to help me, but after I scrub my hands, I can't touch the cane anymore. So I had technicians stand behind me and put their hands underneath my armpits and kind of steady me as I went in. And then I thought, here I am steadying myself to walk, and patients and people in the hospital need to trust you.
9: He knew he couldn't care for his patients while relying on others for support. Even though he loved carrying out deliveries and surgeries, continuing to perform them would be too dangerous for his patients. So he gave it up.
10: One of the reasons I went into obstetrics and gynecology is that it was a variety of things, including office work as well as surgery and deliveries. So as I gave up piece by piece, it was harder. I've tried to kind of be a step ahead of my own problems. I didn't want to feel like I hurt anyone or put anybody at any risk.
11: Hi. How are you?
12: I'm fine.
11: Good.
12: I'm just making a salad right now, but we're going to have some pasta.
11: That'll be a change.
12: Actually, we don't eat it very often, but...
9: The changes have also been hard on his family, especially for Bruce's wife, Cindy. She's had to take up a lot of the chores that he used to do. Doing all the gardening, cleaning, and cooking for a household is difficult enough. But for Cindy, this came on top of having to manage her own grief.
12: I would always have to be hiding tears, and thoughts would just pop into your head, and it would make you really sad, and you'd start to cry. And it was just a really long, hard year. You know, when you find out that you're really sick and that you're going to die, you just, you know, I'm sure everybody deals with it a different way. And Bruce became very angry. This was suddenly something that he had no control of. He didn't know who to blame. And he just came out in a lot of anger, I guess, for a while.
10: I think when I first got diagnosed, it was hard because I felt like I was being let down by God. And I felt like I had worked hard to try to take care of people and do the best I could with that. And I felt like I had more time to do that, and it was being taken away from me.
7: What changed?
10: I realized that I still had a value, that I could still help people even if I couldn't do all of the same things that I always did. So even though I couldn't do surgery or I couldn't do deliveries, I still, you know, could do a lot of the same things that I always could do. It just needed to change.
9: For most of the 9 years that he's coached the volleyball team at Greeley High School, Bruce has had at least one daughter on the team. This year is his youngest daughter's last before she goes off to college. Despite the difficulty, he's decided not to let ALS prevent him from coaching this crucial season.
10: I'm not willing to accept the fact that I have this disease and I'm going to die. I think that even to this point, I've been successful in working and coaching and, you know, being a good father and husband. So there's certainly things that I think that I can control. People suggested to me, why are you still working? Why don't you go do something for fun? Even though I've traveled, I really didn't feel like that was going to be my fun. There wasn't really any place that I wanted to travel and go see more than I wanted to be here.
9: After the game, Bruce will go back to his home and rest, exhausted from the day's events. He'll need his energy. After all, he has another day of work and coaching tomorrow.
11: My girls pass Carly.
9: For Salt Radio, I'm Raymond Tungekar.
13: Oh, that's a nice pass.
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13: There you go.
11: Pretty easy, Maggie. Maggie, that was nice. You got up with both hands.
14: The Piazza Maggiore, Bologna, early on a Sunday afternoon. Listen carefully. Beyond the sound of the motorbikes, the boisterous conversation, the merry squeals of children chasing the pigeons. Listen and you can hear the soundtrack to daily life. It's kind of like an itch, just out of reach, but they're all the same. It's hard to tell where the music is coming from, and no matter which direction I go, the music never seems to get any louder or softer. It's omnipresent. Like a movie soundtrack, the music this Sunday here on the Piazza Maggiore is sourceless, disembodied, ethereal, but very much part of the picture. Later, we head toward the two towers of Bologna that lean toward each other like a pair of drunken cousins at a wedding. Down a narrow street, where someone's putting up some scaffold, there is this. This is what street music used to be, before the advent of battery-powered amps and the proliferation of acoustic electric guitars, a single vibrating column of air reaching out to all who wanted to hear it. If you don't like it, you can walk away. But if you like what you hear, you can always step closer and throw a little change at the instrument case. Then we get back to the Piazza Maggiore. During our walk toward the towers, a guy wearing leather pants and a Jersey City smoking jacket had roared onto the piazza on a big black motorcycle with a sidecar, and he'd set up shop. Shop, in this case, was a pair of JBL speakers set on poles planted in brackets at either end of the sidecar, a rack mount tape deck, a mixing board, and one of those funny Steinberg graphite guitars which have the tuning pegs in the wrong place. The sidecar has a bumper sticker, I Heart Bodybuilding, and in a bag hanging from the motorcycle handlebars, a venerable white miniature poodle looked out over the crowd. Sometimes you'll hear classical players in the subway doing something like this, with a violin, a bow, and a boombox. The boombox plays the orchestral parts of Bach's violin concerto in E major, for example, while the violinist hacks away at the solo. Pepe, I learned his name later, had taken this phenom one step further. He had recorded all of the accompanying tracks himself and was making his real money on the Piazza Maggiore selling cassettes to idiots like me, people who cannot believe what they are hearing in the heart of the Renaissance. I can't even play cassettes. But who can resist the total coolness of how Pepe fills the piazza with sound? The music slams against an ancient castle, bounces across the piazza, hits the facade of the cathedral, the storefronts, cafes, and apartments, and boom, there you are, hearing the same tune twice at the same time. The lesson here? Music has its place because music makes its place. I had an inkling of this earlier, just before I stepped out on the piazza. Walking through the Duomo, the cathedral between services, I caught this in one of the chapels that ring the nave. Even amidst the clatter and murmur of the strolling tourists, this song, quiet as it is, fills the air, the parishioner solemnly hinting at what sound the cathedral can hold. But let's get real. Pepe is a lot more fun. This is Jackson Brader in Bologna.
15: I always wanted to learn how to surf. Surfing is the only sport with its own music. Baseball has the Wurlitzer organ, and football has the marching band. But surf music actually describes the thing itself. I love surf music, and for a long time, I thought I could learn to surf just by listening to the music alone. Like the Mermen, my favorite group, a bass, a drummer, a lead guitar. They became my teachers, and I learned a great deal from them. I walked around, ate, slept, and worked with Jim Thomas's liquid reverb stuck in my head like a cosmic mantra. But there came a point this last summer when I realized my study could go no farther, and in order to progress, I'd actually have to get wet. So I went online and found a surf school on the web. It was in the surf mecca of the world, the north shore of Oahu, and the advertisement said that the students camped out on the beach, right next to the ocean. It seemed perfect, so I signed up. No questions asked. But when I got there to the campground on the northern tip of the island, I realized the school was not what I expected. I was the only student, and there wasn't even a surfboard for me to use. My instructor, a full-blooded Hawaiian named Miles Apuakehau, was there putting up a big tent, and he was really pissed off, driving wooden stakes into the sand with a sledgehammer like he was going to send them to the center of the earth. Miles was an experienced surfer and the vice president of the North Shore Surf Club, the Hui, but this was his first day working as an instructor, and he was thinking about quitting right then and there. He said the woman who ran the school, his boss, knew nothing about surfing or running a business. All she knew how to do was make a website. And she was really cheap. She told him not to eat any of the good food, the expensive food, as that was just for me. He said, "She wants me to eat Spam. I don't need this shit. Let her teach you how to surf." Another thing I didn't expect was that I had a hard time understanding Miles when he spoke. I didn't know that Hawaiians, or at least some Hawaiians, speak with a thick accent, dropping off parts of words, using other words I'd never heard.
16: "And the guy in the water, I can stand on the beach, I can tell you some stuff. That's why he came down here. You out there, you know, we ain't able to smile at nobody, and we like, who's this guy? Unless you get a nice, rolling wave and only break the top third of the wave, and you just keep on going. That's Kahana Bay kind, but you rarely find places like that."
15: Did you get that? Neither did I, at least in the beginning. Miles was a trip. Dark skin, huge shoulders, intense fiery eyes like Miles Davis. Not at all the image of the happy Hawaiian I had fixed in my mind. He was pissed off at a lot more than his boss.
16: "Yeah, I cannot trust a white guy as far as I can spit, actually. Yeah. Maybe it's changed with the time. But they just give you the cold shoulder. But if they're like that, that's his loss.

0: I thought about getting upset, but then I realized I was in Hawaii, and the air smelled like flowers, and the ocean was 100 feet away, and Miles was putting up this large tent, like a Bedouin shelter, made from sheets of heavy plastic and poles of ironwood he'd cut down, tied with knots I'd never seen before, using golf balls to hold the plastic so it wouldn't rip out in the wind, and the tent would be a good home. Plus, he had this very strange bicycle leaning against a tree. The frame was from a kid's BMX bicycle, but the forks were from a 10-speed, and it had a big machete hanging down from the seat to the pedals, a toolkit on the back rack that included channel locks, socket wrenches, and a drawing compass. Looking at that bike and the tent, I knew that while Miles may have some issues, he was still the real thing, a surfer, not a bum, but somebody who'd figured out how to live close to the land, close to the things that made him truly happy, and I felt lucky to have him as my instructor. Besides Miles, there was his girlfriend, Daylin Vickery, whose official job was to take care of the camp, but really she was more like my interpreter, not for Miles, but to explain Hawaiian culture to me.
1: To be Hawaiian is a state of mind. Anybody can be Hawaiian at heart. You know? Hawaiians, they love to love. They like simple. They like smooth. They like to rise with the tide, go with the flow. You can see a Hawaiian from far away by the way they walk. Look at Miles, how he walks. His back is straight. He walks straight. He looks at you straight in the eye. He doesn't turn away when you look at him. I don't turn away when we speak to you, when you speak to us. We look you straight in the face so we can see what kind of person you are. Yeah, I think people are people all over the world, but I think Hawaiians are desperately trying to hold on with what little we have left of our Hawaiian-ness. We're so conditioned to live the white man way because it was rammed down our throats. They mostly take and we mostly give. And I think that's where the animosity and that's where the generations of anger, deep down anger, come from. But luckily for us, we invented surfing. And that's awesome.
0: Although the woman who ran the school didn't have a surfboard for me to use, she did give me a windsurfing board, which was kind of like a surfboard, except that it had a sandpaper surface on top that Miles said was going to give me a rash. I didn't care. I just wanted to get in the water. So the first day, we went down to the beach and sat there looking out at the waves. I thought Miles was going to give me a long, sort of philosophical lecture on how to do it. But all he said was, "Watch out for the Portuguese men of war, and don't turn your back on the ocean." That was it. I tried to follow him as he paddled out, but I got stung by a man of war about 20 feet from the beach. And while I was flailing around trying to get it off my leg, a wave broke on top of me and sent me to the floor, where my board flew up in the air and then came back down on my head. The first thing I noticed once I got going was that paddling was hard. The windsurfing board was heavy and awkward, and the wind was blowing me back to the beach, and the current was taking me down the shoreline, and my arms felt like toothpicks in the water. Plus, it was hard to hold my head up off the board. I was using muscles I didn't really have. And then, I'd say within the first half hour, that 80 grit on top of the board tore the skin off my chest. It hurt. Salt water does not feel good on abrasions. I spent about 2 hours in the water, and all I did was flail around and get thrashed by the waves, my arms and legs pulled from their sockets, water rammed down my throat like I had my mouth around a fire hose. Pretty pathetic. I crawled up on the beach and lay there like a sick puppy. The next day, I refused to go back out on the windsurfing board. It was too cruel. My chest was like raw hamburger. So we hitchhiked into town, and Miles got his longboard out of a friend's garage. It was beautiful. It must have been worth about $1,000. I was worried I was going to mess it up and said I'd rather just rent a cheap board somewhere. But Miles insisted, saying it was the perfect board for me because it was easy to paddle and stand up on. And he was right. It made all the difference in the world.

0: I was able to follow Miles and watch what he was doing, and that was all it took, just watching what he did. No need for talking, just do it. Get out there in the right place, sit up on the board looking out at the waves coming in, wait until you see a big one coming, then turn the board around and lie down so your hands are on the sides, about right in the middle. Keep looking back at the wave. It either breaks before it gets to you, smashing on top of you, and all of a sudden you're in a blender set on pulverize, or it doesn't break at all and just passes you by, or it comes up like a living being, like it should have a name, and you know it's there for you. So you paddle hard, and the thing picks you up and throws you forward. The board is shaking. You're strapped onto a rocket and just want to hold on, but you've got to stand up, quickly. Push up and jump to the center of the board. Feet spread out, knees bent, you ride the thing. Look back, try to stay on the edge of the whitewash. I made a lot of mistakes, but I did do it right a number of times. Stood up and got some good rides. And man, I'm telling you, it felt good. To be honest, the waves where we were at were not that big. Maybe 5 feet at the highest, measured from the front, but just right for learning. And the water was amazing. Not cold at all, luminescent, iridescent blue and green, like it was lit from below. It was clean. That's the only word I can think of. Clean like Jim Thomas's guitar. Clean like fresh powder snow. Clean like a cold morning in the desert. Every cell in my body was happy. After a couple days surfing there at the beach where we were camped, I asked Miles if we could go find some bigger waves. But he said there weren't really any bigger waves right then, that it was the wrong season, no storms coming in, and anyway, it was better for me to learn on this beach, where there weren't any rocks or coral or dangerous wave actions.
1: But it's better that you learn on something like this, because they're guys who begin to learn off of surfing. They go out, and they come surfing, we surfing, and these guys, they get slammed, I mean, you know. These guys catch a wave, and they go straight down. Hit the bottom of the reef, you know, hit the top of the reef under the water, pick up some strawberries on the side, not to mention, you know, the board might whack them, they freaking gasping for air, maybe get up and a local guy come with a pound on because he dropped in and f***ed up the wave. Look how much stuff went happen to the guy. And he's just trying to learn. Because we jump out of the water and go home, tell us our board that. So you're going to learn, no go where you think you can, go where you no, you can't, but accidents happen, attitude getting hurt. Don't worry about it. You can get hurt. Nothing you can do about it. It's like destiny.
0: One day we went fishing with Miles throw net. He didn't catch anything, but I got to spend the whole day staring into the water, looking for fish, which in my book is what it's all about anyway. The light in Hawaii is like a drug, the kind of thing you can feel going into your body and changing your chemistry. The kind of thing that makes you sick when you leave. All in all, I had a great time. I wouldn't really recommend the surfing school. I won't even mention it by name. But I would recommend Miles as a teacher. He doesn't talk much about surfing, but you can learn a lot by watching him. One other thing I learned. Hawaiians don't listen to surf music. I asked Daylin if she'd ever heard of the Mermen, and she said, "The who?" She said on Hawaii they listen to Hawaiian music. Like brother is. Israel Kamaka Wiwa'ole, a 500-pound man who played the ukulele. He died young in 1997 due to complications of his enormous size. All Hawaiians truly love the man because of his big heart. They still cry when they hear his music. It's not at all like surf music, not at all what I expected, but some trips are like that. For the Savvy Traveler, this is Scott Carrier.

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Stories that remind you that the world is bigger than you think, but smaller than it feels.

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1: Not planned, not an accident, but the natural consequence of two people who had survived something together and were still choosing to believe in the future. They did not know if they would make it to Frankfurt. They conceived me anyway. They moved forward anyway. They released the outcome anyway.

0: and generally there's nothing on the bed.
1: It's well kept, tidy, but it took a lot of work to get here. She thinks back to not so long ago, when things were at their worst.
0: I hadn't made a bed and I can't tell you how long. I hadn't even changed sheets and I can't tell you how long. And actually, I don't even know if I had sheets on my bed. I had a corner of my bed that I was living on, and the rest of it was cluttered with stuff that... No.
1: Marianne struggles with a hoarding disorder. Now, she makes her bed every day. It's a small victory in a battle she's been fighting her entire life.
0: It actually started in childhood. I started collecting things when I was much younger. I'm, you know, like 5, 6, 7 years old. Paint sets, crayons, artsy, craftsy things, lots and lots of stuffed animals. And I didn't realize how important they were to me until somebody wanted to take them away. And it was like, no, you can't do that.
1: Marianne says she never outgrew her tendency to collect.
0: Jewelry, Southwestern items, makeup. I was a big collector of makeup. Books. I had thousands upon thousands of books. I had a housekeeper at one time, and she was like, no, well, you've read all these books. Let's just get rid of them. And I was like, you want to throw me away? And that was literally how I took it, was she wants to throw me away. And I cried because I felt like, you know, I wasn't worth keeping.
1: Medical professionals recognized hoarding as a distinct disorder in 2013. Hoarding used to just be lumped under the big umbrella of obsessive-compulsive behaviors. I should note, Marianne didn't want to tell me her last name for a few reasons. One being that people can be less than kind when they learn about her struggles, even family and friends.
0: My family has always said I'm a slob and I have to clean up, and you know, how can you do this? You know, or it's just so easy, just do it. Aren't you afraid you're gonna die of some kind of disease? You know, I won't come in your house. I don't even want to have anything cooked from you. I've had some men go, you know, I need a woman who's a better housekeeper than you.
1: A part of her knew this behavior was strange, but she says that to some degree, she was more comfortable in a chaotic environment, and she became used to tuning out the mess. Still, there were consequences.
0: I was embarrassed to have people over my house. I often decided that because I didn't have any clean clothes, or I didn't have any clothes that weren't wrinkled, I couldn't go to events. So I isolated myself in many ways. I mean, this is a very, very lonely disease.
1: The thing is, at the height of her accumulation, everything in her life looked fine on paper. She was successful. She had a lucrative job, 2 properties, and really nice things.
0: Well, I mean, I had really beautiful furniture, but it was covered with everything. Garbage and purchases.
1: To avoid addressing the clutter, she threw herself into her work. 20-hour shifts, sometimes sleeping at the office. And eventually the work, the hoarding, it all got to be too much, and she hit rock bottom.
0: I had a breakdown, and that was a big part of why I got into recovery from this, because I couldn't keep living the way that I was.
1: Recovery came in the form of Clutter is Anonymous. It's a 12-step program based on Alcoholics Anonymous. They help people experiencing problems with clutter of all kinds. She called their national hotline.
0: And one of the first things that I heard was, choose one thing that you can do on a daily basis, like make a bed. And I made my bed. I can handle that. I can handle one thing. Okay. Then I added another thing. And then I added a third thing. Now I'm getting into a routine.
1: Routine helped Marianne get back on track, but her house was still full. For her, standing in front of the piles,
0: I'm overwhelmed. Literally overwhelmed by even the thought of it. I'm numb from, and I'm paralyzed just thinking about how to tackle it.
1: She says it took 4 months of counseling before she was ready to let go.
0: How often do you use it? When was the last time you used it? How many do you actually have? What brings you joy? What do you want for your future?
1: People in Clutter is Anonymous find questions like these helpful when deciding what to do with their things. Marianne never asked herself any of these questions before. She started with her collection of books. She enlisted the help of a friend.
0: I couldn't go through those books. I had to let somebody else do it for me, but that's the help of friends, you know. And in all honesty, I did end up going through those boxes and saying, hey, you, this is one of the authors I said you can't take, you know. I had to then go through all the books just to make sure that nothing else was going. And probably about a month later, I ended up getting rid of those books.
1: She got rid of more and more, recipes, hats, pet food, and eventually put what was left in storage and sold her two houses. She moved in with her sister to get help living a simpler life, chipping away at her things in storage, little by little.
0: I mean, I've been at this now for 4 years, and so it's been a long, hard process. And I actually went through a relapse in the middle of all of this where I got really messy again. But with each time, I've learned something more about myself and been able to let go a lot more. So, the normal routine would be to have these on the floor.
1: Mary Ann moved out of her sister's and into this modest bedroom. She's leaning over to tuck in the sheets and straighten the throw pillows.
0: There was a time I would just kind of, like, I didn't care whether it looked good or not. When I did it, I would just kind of throw it. Now I want to have everything looking good and coordinating for my colors and stuff like that. So there's more pride in what I'm doing. And so I fluff the pillow. And
1: she can afford a bigger room or even her own apartment. But small is exactly what she needs. She can focus here.
0: That seems so silly to say. I'm a 54-year-old woman who says I have to learn how to keep my room clean. But at one point, there was probably 8 months' worth of stuff in my kitchen.
1: Mary Ann knows that her recovery is a lifelong process, that staying on track means taking small steps.
0: So it is a big deal for me to be able to say I'm making my bed.
2: I fluff the pillow and I make sure that, you know, that
0: I'm doing dishes every day.
2: And then I put my dress pillows back up on here every day. And I want to make sure that they look good.
0: And I look back and it's like, I can't believe that was me at one time because I've come so far from where I was.
2: That's it right there.
1: For WCAI, I'm Matthew Simonson in Brewster.
3: Hmm.

Thank you so much. Ladies and gentlemen, thank you so much. Thank you so much. Oh, thank you. Thank you so much. Oh, thank you. God bless you.

0: When spring comes, northern mockingbirds used to arrive at a marsh near my house. Sometimes in the night I could hear one of them singing. They are called mockingbirds for good reasons. First, he's a robin, then he's a red-winged blackbird, then he's a song sparrow. It's hard to tell what his own song is. He has so many that he has heard from others. I don't know where he goes in the winter, but every year I wondered if he'd come back, and sure enough, he has not. Maybe the sonar activity of the world's fifth largest weapons producer, which abuts the marsh, has something to do with it. I often thought someone he was waking up might kill him if he didn't stop. Some are very mean when they are woken up. You could plant your seedlings according to the arrival of the red-winged blackbirds out there. The northern mockingbird seemed much less predictable, more vulnerable, and now he's gone. A bird can be gone like that, but when people hear things they don't like, the slow withering of the credibility of those who speak out begins. Quote, the inaccuracies in what she said. Quote, it is only a small group of loud complainers that are saying these things. Quote, he's just mad because he believes he can do whatever he wants. All the statements start that gradually over time deplete the replenishing of the urge to speak, draining the nourishment we receive when we say words we believe are true about a wrong we want righted, an injustice that has taken something away from someone. It is not a mockingbird gone. The possibility that we can all take part in finding out what is true just by speaking up becomes uncertain and is one day gone because no one bothers anymore. People don't like to have their credibility attacked, and if someone else is the prime manufacturer of what the truth is, why do it? It's a dangerous situation. Not too long ago in my town, the children's librarian was fired by the public library director. Who knows why? The public outrage about it placed the library in peril because people did not retreat from finding out the truth, both because of the shared ownership of their respect for this gifted children's librarian and their value of the library. A mediation agreement to solve the community unrest followed. The director who did the firing did not follow it. What is troublesome is that she had a version of the truth that she felt was superior to that of anyone else. It happens all the time. The northern mockingbird is gone now, I think. Doing everything possible to disregard other voices raises an instinctual fear of extinction of voice and credibility. It is not a matter of where one sits on the right-to-left continuum of public policy or politics. Those who manage to enter positions of responsibility in the Democratic Party or the Republican Party or any staff position of leadership may be just as likely to justify their own actions by disregarding truth-tellers and attacking their credibility. Quote, she doesn't have any proof. I criticized a senator recently and compared one staffer's maintenance of a list of Twitter and Facebook users who criticized the senator to Richard Nixon's enemies list and McCarthyism. The newspaper's opinion page, which has a committee system to vet submissions, has not published any of the letters I've submitted to them since. The legal system is only one venue in which the credibility of truth tellers is protected. Each of us plays a part in valuing the skill the Northern Mockingbird knows. Those who stumble into positions of influence then exercise every option to destroy the credibility of truth tellers, raise the real possibility that those who spoke out will not be back again.
1: This is Bird Note. How long can a bird fly without once touching the earth or alighting to perch? Experts have speculated for years that some kinds of swifts spend long, continuous periods of their lives in the air. To figure out exactly what they get up to, Swiss scientists began researching alpine swifts, a large species with a wingspan of over 2 feet. The research published in 2013 involved attaching sensors to some of the swifts while they were nesting in Europe and recovering them on the bird's return from spending winter in Africa. It was already known that the swifts eat on the wing, but what about sleep? The sensors showed long periods when the swifts were gliding and not flapping their wings. But scientists aren't sure if that means the birds were asleep. Could be that, like some other animals, alpine swifts do all their sleeping during the summer breeding season and don't sleep at all during migration. As for why they stay aloft so long, while they're supreme flyers, swifts find landing complicated. They can't perch because they have very short legs. So, if they can manage it, avoiding touching down makes perfect sense. For Bird Note, I'm Michael Stein.

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2: You win and lose elections largely based on the cost of living and on the economy. We are inching ever closer to the midterms. And so I would say for domestic purposes, his major need is to resolve this crisis, because we're seeing inflation rates that, what, I think it was a three-year record high. Now it went up again. He promised when he came into office that he was going to solve inflation.
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4: In high school, I would hear, you know, reports on NPR from, it was Ann Cooper at the time, it was the Moscow correspondent, and just sort of lying in my room and listening to this and imagining myself in the Soviet Union.
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4: 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And I'm like, I'm listening to the radio. And it's like this thing where you could be doing something but doing nothing, you know, at the same time. Your eyes are looking at something, but they're seeing internally, too. They're seeing the story.
5: This is PRX Remix. Never-ending stories for the days you want to lie on the floor of your room and see something else.

Dave Zdanek, the third member of One Ukulele, wrote Homeland, and he grew up in a lot of different parts of the United States, and Homeland describes vividly the natural beauty of different parts of the United States and some of the history and some of the natural elements, but really focuses on the Mississippi River and the hills of the upper Mississippi as a place that really speaks to his heart when he thinks about what home

0: Aaron, listening to a song like Homeland, you really feel the level of rehearsal that you guys have done. But virtuosity is not the only thing that One Ukulele is about. It's also about singing with people. How did that get started?
1: We all work at the same school and do a lot of song leading with the children that we are fortunate enough to be with. But then I think we really recognize that singing together is one of the greatest ways for people to build community. And so that's a really important thing to us. And it's important to us at school and the rest of our lives. So in all of what we do, we're always looking for ways to connect with audiences, to encourage them to sing with us, because it feels good. And we really like hearing everybody join their voice, no matter if they're singing melody, harmony, as long as they're opening their mouth and joining. That's what's important to us.
0: Building community through singing, it's more than singing along. You actually have a workshop that helps people build community through singing.
1: We've developed a workshop that is currently geared towards teachers, but could really be for anybody. And it's about trying to help people sing together, specifically using the ukulele, trying to open up the ukulele as an accessible instrument for people to use, and especially children.
0: And Aaron, keeping what you just said in mind, it really makes the song of yours, Joyful Noise, make a lot of sense.

0: A lot of bands get started through, you'll see an announcement somewhere, we're looking for a this player or a that player, or we have good duet harmony but need some soloists. But that's not how One Ukulele got started.
1: Our music teacher and mentor and friend, Larry Ditburner, he noticed that children at, you know, age 6, 7, 8, their hands aren't big enough to play or strong enough to play a G chord on a guitar. And, you know, in a Montessori school, the idea is you want things to be scaled so that the children can be successful. And so the ukulele was a natural instrument to teach children. And the thing that was missing is the children needed to see people playing the ukulele. And so we started playing the ukulele together. And that was kind of how our band got started many years ago.
0: One Ukulele is a band, of course, but it's really part of a movement, a ukulele movement. What's the future looking like for ukulele?
2: Well, I think it's just going to continue to grow, right? More and more people are excited about it. There's more and more places you can take classes for that. For our part, we just want to keep bringing people together, not just around the instrument, but also around singing together. I think it's a great way for people to just dive right in and have their voice heard, both with an instrument as well as hopefully the instrument or the voice.
0: I'll bet there are people who go to see one of your shows and then they become ukulele players.
2: Certainly, absolutely. I know a number of people who have been very excited about what we've done, and they've taken it up, and they contact us on a regular basis, say, hey, what's the best ukulele to get, you know, or I want to get one for my child, what's the best ukulele to get, where do I go for lessons, and that kind of a thing.
0: I'd say, Aaron, that if One Ukulele ever needs a new slogan, it could be, community is what we do.

0: we do.
1: One Ukulele plays for everyone's enjoyment and to build community. To reach the group, conduct an internet search for One Ukulele. This program is made possible by the Minnesota Arts and Cultural Heritage Fund. Phil Nussbaum speaking. Well,

I am 50 feet underwater, alone, a quarter mile offshore from the Kohala coast of Hawaii Island. The fish on my stringer are bleeding into the current. I can see the faint copper trace dissolve into blue. Something in the water around me is reading the signal. Then the shadow comes. 15 feet of tiger shark, striped and deliberate, materializing from the haze the way large things do underwater. Not approaching so much as arriving. She circles once. Her eyes find mine. She stops. I do not turn away. I hold position, eye to eye, and I wait. People who haven't spent years in the ocean read this as confrontation, a near-death experience to recount at dinner parties. But I see a shark almost every dive. The shark is not a metaphor. She is a Tuesday. Hanging there in the blue while she decides what I am, I think about my father. Dr. Moges Bizuna, born in Harar, Ethiopia in 1944, the son of a wealthy man who refused to acknowledge him, raised in a shack by his mother. At 10 years old, he left home and traveled 50 miles to find a school, because the town he came from had no school past the third grade, and he had already decided that the ceiling above him was not his ceiling. He's 81 years old now. He's losing his vision. The man who chased light across continents can no longer read his phone. There's a story my father told at every party, every family gathering, every holiday table throughout my childhood in Indianapolis. He told it the way people tell stories that contain them, not to inform, but to return. He was 10 years old, sharing a single rented room with four other boys at the school 50 miles from home. They paid 2 birr a month, pennies, for injera and shurawat twice a day and a place to sleep. When winter came and the days grew shorter, they were offered candles for 25 cents each. One boy refused to pay his share. The other four children, including my father, each paid extra and bought the candles themselves. They were 10 years old. They had already learned that the agreement, everyone contributes, everyone benefits, was the only structure that worked. You did not wait for perfect conditions. You filled the gap and moved forward. But the boy who refused to pay used the light the most. He sat closest to the candle. He read the longest. He seemed to believe he was clever. So they took their blankets and built a wall around him. If he would not pay for the light, he would not receive it. But the enclosure had a flaw. They couldn't seal the ceiling. Light leaked through the top and pooled inside his fort. While they shivered in open air, he was warm and illuminated. And because he was 10 years old and hadn't yet learned the cost of certain kinds of cleverness, he began to read aloud, just to let them know. So they sat in the dark, together, and refused to buy light at all. The boy had fashioned his own candle from fat and cloth. The smell spread through the neighborhood until neighbors arrived with sticks and taught him a lesson that reason could not. After that, he paid his share. They lit the candle. They all had light. My father told this story laughing, not as a lesson. He never said, "And so you see, the moral is," he told it as a memory that delighted him, that contained something true about how the world works. He laughed at the rancid candle. He laughed at the neighbors. He laughed at the image of 5 10-year-old boys negotiating the economics of shared light. I retold it at his 70th birthday party in Indianapolis. He had forgotten the story entirely. He listened to me tell it and laughed with his whole body, as if though hearing it for the first time. By then it had already passed from him to me so completely that he no longer needed to carry it.

my parents fled Ethiopia in 1978. The Derg, the military junta, had marked my father for arrest. He had one night. He left immediately, going into hiding in the countryside. My mother stayed behind with their toddler, Umsalu, hoping the danger would pass. It didn't. By April of that year, staying meant dying. They walked to Sudan, on foot. They reached a camp, and it was there, in the space between one life and the next, that I was conceived. Not planned, not an accident, but the natural consequence of two people who had survived something together and were still choosing to believe in the future. They did not know if they would make it to Frankfurt. They conceived me anyway. They moved forward anyway. They released the outcome anyway.

They reached Frankfurt, where I would be born a few months later. My father's brother, Alamayo, was painting a hunger cloth for a German church. That commission financed my grand's flight from Sudan. In 1981, after my first birthday, the White Harvest Church in Indianapolis sponsored our immigration to the United States. My brother rejoined us a year later, after 4 years of separation, held whole by his grandmother, while my parents rebuilt a life on the other side of the world.

My father completed his PhD. He taught anatomy and physiology for 30 years. The architecture of the human body, how systems connect, how structure supports function, how every visible action depends on invisible preparation. He was teaching the same thing in the classroom he had learned in horror. He just had a different language for it by then. Last week, my children's mother called and asked me to take the kids. My daughter, Mary Coco, 12. My son, Mogus Mackay, 10, named for his grandfather. Later that night, she sent me a message. Thank the kids. I didn't know what she meant. I asked them about it in the morning. Mary has been making sea creatures from beads and elastic cord, squids, octopuses, starfish, and selling them to her classmates. Mogus learned to make them too and sells the same item for $20 that his sister sells for $10. He has always understood leverage. When they arrived at their mother's house and found her upset, they didn't ask for an explanation. They came up with a plan. Mary gave Mogus $50, money they had made themselves, at school, with their hands, and sent him out into the rain to find something to ease her mother's pain. He walked to 4 stores. He selected a necklace, her favorite lemonade, and a small jade cat, because their mother loves cats. Mary stayed home and watched her baby half-sibling until the boyfriend came back from work. They left the gifts and a note on the bed and said nothing about it afterward. I did not teach them to do this. I recognized it. I have seen it before. In a cold room in horror. In a refugee camp in Sudan. In a retirement community in Charlotte where my father can no longer see his grandchildren's faces. My father traveled 50 miles. I descend 50 feet. My children spent $50. Not because they were told, but because darkness asked and they answered with what light they had. My father is losing his vision. A window once open is now closing. I cannot fix this. What I can do is keep diving, keep teaching, keep raising Mogus and Mary Coco in the light of what was passed to me. Now it passes forward again, in small, unremarkable acts. A necklace, a lemonade, a jade cat left silently on a bed.

0: The November evening was chilly, as is often the case in San Francisco, and I was trying to meet my friend Z for a coffee. He suggested a cafe at the corner of Dolores Park. I arrived bundled up in cap, scarf, and jacket at 6 p.m. to find it tightly shuttered. Perhaps it was closed early on Sundays, or perhaps it was because it was Thanksgiving weekend, or perhaps it was just the new San Francisco. Let's walk, Z suggested. We'll find a cafe. This is the Castro. It's always busy. We passed boutique florists, wine bars, pet stores, pizzerias, gay knickknacks, but not a single cafe. That's the story you can write, laughed Z. Coming back to San Francisco after the pandemic and walking around for blocks, trying to find a cup of coffee in the Castro. That was an exaggeration. Just as we were about to give up and settle for a glass of wine, we did find a coffee shop. But it was certainly a lot harder to find that cup of coffee in San Francisco than many neighborhoods in Kolkata, where cafes selling coffee and artisanal teas are mushrooming. This is Sandeep Roy in San Francisco. San Francisco feels like a whiplashed version of its pre-COVID self. Downtown, once filled with techies and bankers, feels deserted. Everyone is still working from home. The busloads of Chinese tourists riding the cable car are missing. That means countless bustling lunch spots have folded. San Francisco Mayor London Breed says the office vacancy rate is 22.4% right now. Or lease seems to be the new slogan of San Francisco. It seems far more shell-shocked by COVID than my other home, Kolkata. It comes with putting all our eggs in the tech basket, a friend said. Now the techies have left in droves and are showing no signs of coming back, leaving in their wake a desolate downtown. The sucker punch of the pandemic is palpable in a way it isn't in Kolkata, where it's rapidly gone back to business as usual. With a billion-plus people, India has no other option, really. In a way, the two cities I've called home have flipped places. Once, every time I returned to Kolkata, I dreaded having to remap the city anew as old landmarks disappeared one by one, felled in the name of progress. Our local warren of a market got swallowed up by a shiny mall. Old movie theaters became boxy stores. My favorite takeaway Chinese restaurant turned into an overly bright shawarma place. San Francisco had felt more rooted in some ways, its rituals of homecoming unchanging for years. I knew where to get my cheesy quesadilla, the cheap Chinese restaurant where they served a big plate of roast duck and rice. I would go downtown to get my clothes shopping fix at Uniqlo or Gap, and to Crate and Barrel to buy another garlic press I didn't need. Now Uniqlo and Gap had fled downtown, the kitchen stores were gone from the city entirely, and my 24-hour gym no longer called itself 24-hour. Half the restaurants shut down by 8. Everything I had taken for granted as things I could come home to in San Francisco seemed to have become unmoored by the pandemic and had drifted away. A city that prided itself on being the centerpiece of the world's imagination was struggling to reimagine its own future. The homelessness problem was shocking. There were tents springing up in front of boarded storefronts all over the city, where people and dogs eked out a living with feces on the sidewalk. While the causes for homelessness are many and a commentary on America's frayed safety net, it all adds to a post-apocalyptic vision of the city. Many of them are lower income, people of color, who lost their service jobs in the pandemic. And somehow, it feels even more weird here than the poverty in Kolkata. But inside the trendy little bar I go to, the cocktails are fancy and cost $15. And we order them as if they were magic spells to summon up San Francisco's past. That old San Francisco isn't entirely lost. All the paraphernalia of Christmas is up, the giant tree with a star in Union Square, an ice skating rink, the red and green wreaths on the huge windows of Macy's. The city is lit up, but it feels hushed. its energy dampened, like a city trapped in the night after Christmas, all dressed up but nowhere to go. But at least the cappuccinos at our little hard-found cafe taste exactly like they did in the before times. Then the barista comes up behind us and says, "We need to close now." We look at the clock. It's barely 7 p.m. The barista smiles apologetically. We thank her and walk out into the misty night. This is Sandeep Roy in San Francisco.
1: Next, Judah 2.

0: Hey, it's cold today.
1: Yeah, well, it was probably 13 degrees, I think, on my thermometer when we woke up this morning.
0: Okay. I'm with Michael Veit outside his home in Pepperell, Massachusetts, about an hour's drive northwest of Boston.
1: So in my backyard here, I have a meadow that I established probably 25 years ago with a mix of native wildflower seeds.
0: Michael likes the plants well enough, but his primary passion is bees.
1: I do a lot of bee observing in my backyard. I really, you know, I like to spend a lot of time watching bees and watching them do what they do.
0: Naturally, in the middle of winter, the bees aren't doing very much. Where are they right now?
1: So most of our bees are ground nesting bees. So they're in the ground. Most of them overwinter in what we call a pre-pupal stage. So bees, like beetles and butterflies and many other groups of insects, they have four life stages. They have the egg, the larva, the pupa, and the adult.
0: As you can probably tell, Michael knows a thing or two about bees. He belongs to an informal group of amateur bee enthusiasts known as the Beeple.
1: I don't use that term very often, but I'm interested in bees. I guess I'm a bee biologist, so I guess I'm one of the Beeple. So I plant a lot of things that are attractive to bees, but especially I like to plant species that are the hosts of specialist bees.
0: That is, bees that collect pollen from a narrow range of plants, goldenrod, say, or dogwoods, or ground cherries. So yeah. This whole landscape, of course, will be transformed in a few months. It'll get warmer, the snow will melt, the leaves will start to come out, and so will the bees.
1: Usually the first bees will start to come out in like late March or April. Usually the first plant that flowers real early are willows. And this is a willow right here. And so I'm keeping my eyes on the willows. As soon as those pussy willows open up, I'm out there looking to see if I can see my first bees of the season.
0: And what does that feel like?
1: Oh, when I see the first bees? Oh, it's great. It corresponds to a warm spring day, too. So, that's always encouraging after a long winter. But, yeah, it means I can get out there and start looking and start discovering and exploring it.
0: From Smithsonian Magazine and PRX Productions, this is There's More to That, the sweet and sticky show abuzz with our pollinating friends, often overlooked. Well, ignore them no more. I'm Ari Daniel. In this episode, we crouch down in the bogs and the bushes to see what the diverse cast of wild bees all around us have to say about our world and their future. So do you have some bees that you've collected you could show me?
1: Yes, I definitely do. Follow me.
0: Michael leads me into his study, where he offers me a homemade muffin and gives me a tour.
1: This is where I do all my bee work. So this is part of my collection over here. So these are bees that I've collected that are arranged taxonomically. You know, I probably have 500 species that I've collected.
0: I'm surrounded by shelves and shelves of trays containing thousands of pinned bees, and there on the desk is a microscope that Michael's already set up for me.
1: You can't really appreciate many insects until you look at them under high magnification.
0: Yeah.
1: And then you realize how beautiful, how detailed, how amazing they are. So I pulled a couple of trays of bees out here just to show you a diversity and some interesting bees and some interesting aspects of bees. So I was thinking that if you would like to, you may set up my microscope and we can look at some bees.
0: Yeah, I'd love that.
1: We'll start out. I'm going to move this over here. So they're really
0: after a brief coaching session on how to use the microscope.
1: So they're really delicate.
0: Wow.
1: If you touch them to anything, they're going to break apart. It's not a huge deal if you do, but if you could just be careful, I would appreciate that.
0: Of course. I don't want to hurt your bees.
1: Yeah.
0: I am suddenly face to tiny face.
1: And wait until you get a look at this under the microscope.
0: With a whole host of bees I'd never even dreamed of before. Oh my God, it is a bright yellow. Completely. Like a little golden figurine. I'll zoom in on it. Look at that. Wow. Sweat bees of the most amazing colors. She's blue, but it's like very dark metallic blue.
1: Exactly, metallic, like gun barrel blue or something like that.
0: Bees that look like they're covered in armor.
1: This is one of the blood bees. It is a bee that specializes on parasitizing bees in the sweat bee family.
0: The abdomen looks like it's made out of amber.
1: It's beautiful red. That's why they're called blood bees.
0: Bees, bees, and more bees. I've had my eye on this one. This looks like a jewel. It's green, bright green.
1: Wait till you get it under the microscope. It belongs to the genus Agapostomon.
0: Oh my God. That's amazing. It's so bright green metallic. A parade in miniature of one bee after another under the microscope with Michael beaming beside me.
1: This is another kleptoparasite in the genus Triopelis. It's a spectacular. Look at those gorgeous bands on its body. These are some of my favorites to look at. Eye candy.
0: But there's one bee here that carries a particular importance for Michael. His crowning achievement, you might say.
1: Okay, on to the next family.
0: Yeah.
1: So now I have a male and a female of mining bees that belong to the family Andrena. Okay, it's a really speciose group. We've got at least 70 species here in Massachusetts. They're kind of drab in color.
0: But this one's like totally dusted in pollen.
1: It's totally dusted in pollen. And the reason I chose this out of all the other ones is because this is a pretty special species of bee. This is Andrena renii. It is the chestnut bee. So it is covered in chestnut pollen. So it's a bee that I've been working with for a few years now, and that actually first got me involved with the Smithsonian.
0: Smithsonian, yeah. I see. Okay. So this bee, I can thank this bee for getting to know you.
1: Absolutely, yeah. So it's a bit of a long story, but it's a bee that was rediscovered after...
0: Michael studied entomology in graduate school, but it didn't become a big part of his life until he moved here to Massachusetts.
1: I serendipitously fell in love with dragonflies and damselflies.
0: By day, he was a high school biology teacher, but in his spare time, he spent 8 or so years traveling around New England in the hopes of spotting these insects.
1: Which was just a wonderful period of my life, just wonderful people. You can imagine going to all kinds of really cool wetlands. We'd spend time up in huge peatlands up in Maine and rivers in New Hampshire and bogs and things like that. So I spent quite a bit of time studying dragonflies and damselflies. But after doing that for about 10 years, I decided I wanted to do something a little bit more challenging.
0: One day, Michael found himself at a social gathering for beetle enthusiasts, as one does, when he had a chance encounter with a guy working on a bee identification website. This person told him,
1: "We need to have more people studying bees." And my eyes perked up, and I thought, bees, now that would be an interesting group to work with.
0: To get started on his bee journey, Michael decided he had to knowledge up.
1: And really the only resource available at that time was this great 2-volume set of books written by this guy from North Carolina State University. His name was Theodore Mitchell. Let me grab those books for you.
0: Yeah. He grabs Bees of the Eastern United States, volumes 1 and 2, off his bookshelf. They were written in the 1960s.
1: The next summer, I decided I was going to try and collect some bees and see if I can identify them.
0: With time, he got better at identifying bees, and along the way, he connected with more and more people.
1: I met the most amazing, knowledgeable people about bees. And one of the persons emailed me, he said, "You've got some really interesting stuff. You've got some bees in there that have never been found in Massachusetts before. Keep on sending me your bees."
2: A lot of it is citizen science efforts, and a lot of it at this point is focused on trying to figure out who's out there.
0: This is Susan Frankel. She wrote about Michael and the Beeple for Smithsonian Magazine. I rang her up at her home.
2: There's something like 3,600 species of native bees, and we really don't know very much about most of them. Really basic biological facts, like what's their range? What plants do they like? What's their life cycle? So Beeple are helping to fill in the blanks about those species, sort of fill in this big scientific gap. And that's important because we know in a broad sense that pollinators like native bees are in decline, but we don't know the specifics. And without knowing the specifics, we can't know what sort of measures are needed to help preserve them and help sustain them.
0: What makes bees so hard to study?
2: They're really little. They're on the move. Most native bees are only out for a few weeks a year. Otherwise, they're dormant underground in nests or their larvae. And when they're out and about, they move fast. A lot of them are really hard to see, and their features that distinguish them can be really subtle. So a lot of the identification and understanding has to be done with microscopes and these kind of taxonomic texts. You've got to be pretty expert to study native bees.
0: Why should people feel connected to bees?
2: Well, they literally make our world.
0: Hmm.
2: Native bees are responsible for pollinating about 80% of the flowering plants, 75% of the fruits, nuts, and vegetables that we have in this country. If you didn't have native bees doing that really vital job, we wouldn't starve, but we would have a much less interesting diet. They are sort of the cogs that turn the ecosystem and make it keep going. But, you know, there's also just something amazingly cool about them.
0: Before I met Michael, I had a certain idea of what a bee looked like, either something like a big round bumblebee or a fuzzy little black and yellow stripe number that churns out honey.
2: We all know honeybees, but honeybees were actually brought here by the European colonists. They're not native to North America. The bees that I wrote about in this story and the bees that the beeple are focused on are native bees, and they are very different from honeybees. They're mostly solitary, moms nesting by themselves, more diverse palette of sizes and colors and so forth than honeybees. They don't sting. They don't live in colonies. They don't, for the most part, make honey.
0: Susan said the way native bees live here in North America has a lot to do with our environment, the specific plants.

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1: And feel connected. Yeah, that struck me when I was talking to Michael about this sometimes one-to-one connection or dependence of a bee species with a plant, that there are these kind of little networks that the bees help link up in order to pollinate or encourage the growth and propagation of any number of plant species.
2: Absolutely. The big threats to native bees are habitat loss, encroachment on their habitat by development, by invasive plants, climate change, which is shrinking the range for some of them, pathogens and pesticides, which they are vulnerable to. A significant portion, I think it's like between 25 and 35% of native bees are specialist bees. They just go to a single plant or family of plants. So if you build a condo on a place where specialist bees have their plants, you've just wiped out their habitat. No bee has been declared extinct in the U.S. They've been considered extirpated, which means that they just haven't been seen in a really long time. But studies do indicate that some species are in danger. It looks like about a quarter of bumblebee species in North America, and there are 49 of those, are in danger. A quarter of a group called mason bees, and they're called that because they sort of plaster their nests, and nearly half of leafcutter bees are at risk. And right now there are 9 native bees listed on the federal endangered species list. 7 of those are bees from Hawaii, and 2 of them are bumblebees.
1: Yeah. And of course, there are a number of plants that really rely on these specialist bees as well.
2: Let's take something like blueberries. Blueberries are pollinated by native bees. And actually, native bees do a great job, like better than managed bees, pollinating blueberries. So say the native bees that pollinate blueberries all disappeared, would we have blueberries?
1: Wow.
2: I don't know. A lot of the fruit and vegetables that we really like, there'd be nothing there doing that service of pollinating them so that they can fruit and give us the stuff that we want.
1: It strikes me that the importance of knowing where these bees are, if we've overlooked them so much in the past, we don't even know where their habitat is. And so figuring out who they are, where they live, what they need, and what their habitat is probably really important for being able to conserve these species.
2: Absolutely. If we don't know who's out there and we don't know where they are, we can't even begin to start trying to preserve them.
1: Susan says that restoring certain native bee populations may actually be fairly straightforward.
2: One of the things that is amazing to me that people told me over and over in this story are anecdotes about how they would plant some native plant and suddenly the bees would show up. They have an amazing capacity to find their plants.
1: But not all specialist bees rely on plants as common or healthy as a blueberry. Susan found her way to the beeple through the story of an endangered plant here in the U.S., the American chestnut tree.
2: American chestnut was once one of the dominant trees in East Coast forests. And in the early 20th century, a fungal pathogen arrived, imported on trees from China, that proved to be incredibly virulent and incredibly deadly to American chestnuts. And it just sort of swept through the chestnut population, the forests on the East Coast.
1: Yeah, as I understand, it completely transformed the appearance and the constitution of forests.
2: Yes. I mean, like 4 billion trees died in the space of about 50 years. It basically wiped out chestnuts from American forests. And from the time the blight arrived, scientists have been trying to figure out how to save the American chestnut as a species.
1: Turns out that Sam Droege, one of the beeple organizers in Maryland, happened to have a relative of the American chestnut tree near his research lab.
2: It's a chinkapin bush. So in 2018, he saw some bees buzzing around on it, and he collected them. And they were like these little brown bees, nothing particularly exciting to look at. But when he later sat down and looked at them under the microscope, he realized that they were a species called

0: Mandarina Rennie. And that was a bee that hadn't been seen in like 80 to 100 years. So he put out word on his listserv of people saying, hey, folks, go look around at Chestnut, see if you can find this bee. And several people took him up on that.
1: Sam put a call out over the bee listserv.
2: This is Michael Veit again.
1: It's a bee that was rediscovered after not having been captured or documented for over 100 years.
0: Michael Veit and some other people he knows heard about places in western Massachusetts where tornadoes had gone through and sort of cleared the canopy.
1: Sites where American chestnuts have resprouted and been able to reach a level of maturity where they are flowering.
0: Because even though mature chestnut trees were killed off, the blight doesn't kill the roots of the trees. And so you can still have these sprouts that are out there in the forest that keep coming up when they get the opportunity. Once they reach maturity, once they get old enough to sort of start blossoming, the blight comes back and kills them back down again. It's a really vicious cycle. So that chestnut is sort of stuck in this like biological limbo where it can't really come back without help, but it's still out there. So Michael Veit and some of the people in Massachusetts heard about these sprouts that existed up on a couple of mountaintops in western Massachusetts where this tornado had come through, and they went and decided to sample those trees for this Andrina Rennie.
1: And I was among a small group of people, we rediscovered the bee in Massachusetts. And since then, we have located 8 different populations of the bee, most of them in experimental orchards.
2: Orchards like that of the American Chestnut Foundation, a group working hard to develop blight-resistant chestnut trees.
0: So what those finds in Maryland and in Massachusetts suggested is that this actually is a bee that's a specialist on chestnuts and perhaps relatives of chestnuts like the chinkapins where Sam found them, or hybrids of American and Chinese or Japanese chestnuts like in the orchards. It's an example, like, has this bee been out there all along, just nobody was really looking for it because it's not an economically important bee, it's not a particularly beautiful bee? Was it once more common and has become kind of a rare bee, or has it always been sort of a rare little native bee that was of no count to anybody until people started looking for it?
2: A little bee with a big story. And unbelievably, here it is, right under Michael's microscope.
1: So that was the female. Here's the male. You can take a quick look at him if you'd like.
3: Beautiful.
1: He might have some pollen scattered throughout him. Yeah. But he doesn't have large concentrations.
2: The story of this particular bee ends with some good news. If Andrina Rennie, a bee that had gone missing for over a century, could be found on relatives of the embattled American chestnut, then there may still be hope for both species. Sometimes it comes down to cultivating their specialist plants. Here's Susan again.
0: I've heard that story from folks who got rid of their lawn and planted more pollinator-friendly plants in their backyard, and suddenly they've got a circus of bees there. So there is a resilience there. It also requires not just planting bee-friendly plants, but avoiding the use of pesticides and herbicides that are poisonous to bees. Again, we don't know how deep the damage is, but there are suggestions that it can be undone.
1: I'm going to take you back here to my little shed back here.
2: Back outside with Michael, he shows me a series of wooden blocks with holes drilled into them that he's mounted to the side of his work shed.
1: I put these up to encourage caviting nesting bees to nest in my backyard. There's a number of species of bees and wasps also that nest in those cavities. So they visit here year after year. I get some really interesting bees back here. Some not uncommon bees, but interesting bees.
3: What do they mean to you?
1: What do they mean to me? I kind of look at bees as my little window into biodiversity. So, you know, as a kid, as an adult, you know, I've always been intrigued with diversity of life. And insects are a wonderful group to work with if you're interested in biodiversity, just because there's so many different kinds of insects, and there's a lot of different kinds of bees. So bees have opened my eyes to the great world of biodiversity. They take me to wonderful and beautiful places to look and to explore. I have great camaraderie with some really wonderful people and some great mentors in the bee world. So bees mean connecting with those people. And it also means I've been doing this long enough that I feel like I've been able to make some contributions to science and maybe educate a little people about the importance of pollinators and bees and insect conservation in general.
3: Anything else to see outdoors here?
1: Geez, I don't know if there is really anything much to see out there.
3: Not in the middle of winter.
1: If you came back in May, there would be lots to see, but not much right here. We can just go up to the lake.
2: 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From PRX, our team is Jessica Miller, Genevieve Sponsler, Adriana Rosas Rivera, Sandra Lopez Monsalve, and Edwin Ochoa. The executive producer of PRX Productions is Jocelyn Gonzalez. Our episode artwork is by Emily Lankowitz, fact-checking by Stephanie Abramson. Our music is from APM Music. I'm Ari Daniel. Thanks for listening. Man, those muffins were really good. Maybe Michael would give me the recipe.
4: This is the first song ever sung by a computer. It was recorded in 1962.

The song's called Daisy Bell, and it was a major breakthrough. Programmers have been trying for years to make a computer sing with its own digital voice. It finally happened at IBM. We found out that another computer covered Daisy Bell 6 years later. Well, not a real computer, a fictional one. HAL, in the movie 2001, A Space Odyssey.

The World According to Sound is made by Chris Hoff and Sam Harnett.

0: This composition comes from Rob Rosenthal.
1: My name is Randall Horton, and this is Poetry Now. I wrote the beginnings of Reflection on the One Train here in New York City. Especially early on when I first moved to New York City, I would ride a lot and capture moments and ways of thinking about things. The train provided that sort of meditative drone. On Reflection. Because a box is a box, humans are cultivated into said box without choice or clarification, specimens only existing as in you, I, us, flesh and frame, restricted bone matter comprising a box reluctant not to be a box, but nurtured inside the box, let's say form, which is shaped by an indigenous to the box and the creator of the holy box, only leading to another question about, of course, the infamous box. Form turns deceitful inside the box like anything caged, leaning to a non-empathetic approach steeped in revolt. Is Judas in waiting? Note, the box is not universal, nor the universal. Whatever hopes of otherworldliness lies in the box itself. The box will not elongate, dissolve, or vanish without reaction to an action. And here within lies problem of perspective, as in, there is none, zero. A long time's continuum, color too, is encouraged for the sake of the construction of the box, which is precious as flickering light, but cannot be verified since darkness is the original concept of all things human. I think we as poets, we're sort of charged with investigating the things that other people don't see or refuse to see. Langston Hughes has this phrase where he said, I see everything that you don't see. And that's where I start. Because a box is a box, humans are cultivated into said box without choice or clarification. And of course, certain elements of the poem, when you start talking about construction and spaces, are, you know, referring to, you know, color and race and the ways in which race has been cultivated in this country, especially, right? And so that is at the core of it. Form turns deceitful inside the box like anything caged, leaning to a non-empathetic approach steeped in revolt. Is Judas in waiting? It seems like there's been a moment, especially when we start beginning to confront race, really think about that. Like, what is it after that? When we confront that, what are we doing? Where are we going after we confront it? Are the ways in which we identify ourselves, is that inescapable? That the way that we're going to always categorize people from here on out? At what part of your identity are you not willing to give up? What part of your privilege are you not willing to give up? I think those are the hard questions we have to ask ourselves sometimes. So when I'm reading this poem, I think the thing that continues to stick out to me is the box is not universal nor the universal, whatever hopes of otherworldliness lies in the box.
2: The box is not universal nor the universal. Whatever hopes of otherworldliness lies in the box itself.
1: I think we're looking for this universal experience. 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Does it?
3: That was Randall Horton and his poem Reflection. I'm Sarah Geis, and this is Poetry Now, a production of the Poetry Foundation and the WFMT Radio Network. 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
1: And I'm Jana Levin.
0: And this is The Joy of Why, a podcast from Quanta Magazine exploring some of the biggest unanswered questions in math and science today.
2: Hey.
0: Hey, Jana. Good to see you.
2: Good to see you.
0: I wanted to talk to you about something I think you're going to like.
2: Okay. I'm intrigued already.
0: Yeah. I think this is right up your alley, geometry.
2: Oh, nice. Yeah. Everywhere we look, there's geometry.
0: Well, there is, right? My wife likes to do art, and she was asking me one time, if our room has a 7-foot ceiling and I have an 8-foot canvas, and I stick it in the corner, how far out is it going to stick on the floor?
2: Right. Now, did you really impress her when you came up with a tangent?
0: Pulling out Pythagoras?
2: Yeah, that's good for a marriage.
0: Pythagoras did help us out in our marriage a little bit. And because she did wonder how, you know, cumbersome is it going to be? Is this thing going to take up a lot of floor space?
2: Right, exactly. Have you ever seen those paintings that when you look at them nearly edge on, the picture resolves?
0: Yeah,
2: like
0: yeah.
2: Like you see an image of a face.
0: Right.
2: And so these ideas of like projecting geometries, I mean, I think that's probably in a lot of art practices. Maybe it's not in the forefront of their mind that that's what they're doing, but that is ultimately geometry.
0: Yeah. No, it's all part of our experience as visual beings.
2: Oh, yeah. It's really funny. I think some friends of mine might imagine that we're just talking about triangles, but Einstein replaced the entire theory of gravity with a theory of geometry.
0: Mm-hmm.
2: It's very sophisticated. The universe is a geometry.
0: Well, I'm not surprised that you're an easy sell on geometry.
2: Right, exactly.
0: But so I recently had a chance to speak with someone who feels the same way. He is a theoretical physicist, Yang-Wei He, who loves geometry, and he sees geometry as a kind of unifying language for modern physics.
2: Hmm. Oh, neat.
0: I think you're going to enjoy hearing from him. This is Yang-Wei He from London Institute of Mathematical Sciences and University of Oxford.
2: Awesome. Here we go.
0: Hi, Yang. Really happy to see you here.
3: Pleasure. Great to see you.
0: Tell me, where are you right now?
3: I'm now at the London Institute for Mathematical Sciences, which is the rooms that Michael Faraday used to live and work in. So these are very special, very exciting places. I'm so privileged to be here.
0: That's incredible. Michael Faraday, you want to remind us who was that?
3: Michael Faraday is arguably the greatest scientist of the Victorian times. Faraday cage, the pioneer of the electric motor. He met Maxwell, who is my great hero, because Faraday was the experimentalist and Maxwell was the mathematician. And together they kind of started this theory of electricity and magnetism. So very exciting place. They met just the room behind this wall. We have a beautiful set of exciting rooms to work in.
0: Very exciting. I can already tell that you're interested in the history of science. I can only imagine how thrilling it must be for you to be in that kind of sacred territory.
3: I find myself extremely lucky because I'm either in this 18th century building here where Faraday is, or I'm in my college in Oxford, which is Merton College, where so many great people were there. And I'm into hero worship. That's why I love history so much.
0: Well, I notice you spent some time at Princeton, where there are also many great heroes of math and physics.
3: Absolutely.
0: But one in particular, I'm wondering if you may have made a pilgrimage to his house or anything like that.
3: Oh, absolutely. In fact, the very first thing that I ever did as a freshman in Princeton, like literally I dropped off my bags and I ran to 112 Mercer Street to find Albert Einstein's old house and just went in and asked very boldly and say, is this a museum? The lady kindly opened the door and said, unfortunately, it's a private home. It was only years later that I found out that lady was actually the wife of Frank Wilczek, whose condition of moving to Princeton was that he got Einstein's house. So years later, I actually made friends with the family, and I told Frank that story, and he thought it was very amusing.
0: It is. Now, let me tell you. So when I was a freshman at Princeton.
3: You were? I thought, oh, great. Go Tigers.
0: I also made a pilgrimage to Einstein's house. And did the same thing as you. I knocked on the door and an elderly woman came to the door and said to me, this is a private residence.
3: Yeah.
0: But this was Einstein's secretary. This was Helen Dukas.
3: Oh, no way. Oh, wow. You know, the other crazy thing I did, I spent many of my Sunday afternoons studying in the Princeton Cemetery because there's a plot of grass between Gödel and von Neumann who were buried next to each other. So I would just go and did my quantum problem sheets or measure theory problem sheets in that plot of grass, just trying to rub off some energy. I never got any.
0: Are they literally side-by-side graves?
3: They're literally side-by-side, yeah.
0: Oh, I didn't know this.
3: It's an incredible little space there.
0: Well, all right. I could talk to you all day long about all kinds of things.
3: Yeah, I think we're going to become very good friends.
0: I would love to. So, yes, this is our first time having a chance to meet and talk. But let's dive into the question of a very classical subject. Many of our listeners may be thinking of geometry from their high school geometry class. It's not something that is an obvious subject for today's research mathematician in the popular mind. Tell us a little about your own backstory. Did you know that you were interested in geometry from a young age?
3: In the beginning, I was really drawn to mathematical physics because of Newton and Einstein, and also trying to understand and learn special relativity, general relativity. And then I found that we have to study advanced geometry. And the irony is that the more I got into it, the more and more I became interested in the actual geometry rather than mathematical physics that I got started doing.
0: So if I hear you, then when you're speaking of geometry, you put that adjective in front of it, advanced geometry. So you're not talking about the triangles and parallel postulate geometry. Maybe you're talking about differential geometry or something?
3: You're absolutely right. I wanted to study differential geometry when I was in my teens. This was the thing that I was told that I needed to study in order to understand things like general relativity and all these advanced theories of modern contemporary physics. And I didn't really have much of a taste for Euclidean geometry at the time. In this division between algebraist and geometer, I always found that manipulating symbols in algebra, I liked that more. But now, you know, I got into this path, studied differential geometry, and then as I grew, and I realized the most beautiful thing is actually the crystal clear thing of Euclid's classical geometry, you know, absolute gold of mathematics in terms of axiomatic formulation. So it's a long journey.
0: Oh, that is very interesting, that it was only with greater maturity that you began to appreciate the more elementary subject.
3: Exactly. I think at the time I was just too naive to see the absolute beauty of this.
0: That's very interesting to me because I asked to be let out of my high school geometry course. I thought it was so tedious. I started to get bad grades because I was so bored. And the school was so nice that they said, you shouldn't be getting the grade you're getting in geometry. We think you're bored. So starting tomorrow, you're in pre-calculus. And so to this day, there's certain basic things in geometry that I should know that I never actually studied.
3: Yeah. It's the same here, and I'm going back to pore over, you know, the classical axioms, and I find them just so clean and so beautiful.
0: Uh-huh. Well, so we've already used this bit of jargon, differential geometry. So help us understand, what is that, and why do you regard it as an important subject?
3: In terms of modern physics, by modern, I mean post-20th century physics as opposed to Newtonian physics, one of the key ideas is to break away from Euclidean geometry, from planes and intersection of lines in planes, according to Euclid axioms. And I think that was Einstein's great insight in realizing that to formulate this consistent theory of general relativity, you needed this tool, which is non-Euclidean. You needed curved space-time, this continuum of space-time. And then, of course, with Riemann and Lobachevsky and Bolyai, the three of them, really formulated by the end of the 19th century, this idea of local geometry, curved geometry, which we now call differential geometry, which was completely crucial. And Einstein's insight was just to recognize that was exactly the tool he needed.
0: There's so much good stuff here. Before we dismiss Euclidean geometry, I want to appreciate with you how much that did for the history of the world. You have an appreciation for geometry done in Mesopotamia, in Egypt, all around the world. So where did geometry come from originally? Why were people doing geometry in the really ancient times, maybe like even 3000 BC or something?
3: Yeah, it's an extremely good question. The word itself is Greek, literally from measuring the earth. But of course, the subject itself, it predated, you know, the Babylonian tablets that you find now with Pythagoras' theorem and, you know, ancient Chinese carvings and Indian carvings as well. These very basic things that we just see the world around us. And I think it's very instinctively human. The first thing we see around us is inherently geometrical. We see shapes and sizes and distances, and gradually evolved this need to understand the relations. But I think really to truly formulate it from a rigorous point of view, that credit goes to the Greeks. Euclid, you know, he had his 13 books of the elements where he collected all of the then known knowledge of ancient mathematics. And I think 9 of the 13 books were devoted to geometry because that's a very intuitive subject.
0: Let me see if I get the distinction you're making there. There's geometry in the pre-Euclidean time of building sacred temples, whether in India or building the pyramids in Egypt, geometry for architecture, for land measurement, surveying, maybe a little bit for astronomy. But then at some point, Euclid introduces this idea of rigor and axioms. High school teachers love to make a big deal about that, that geometry is where you learn about proof. You don't see so much about proof in more elementary courses, but in geometry, we all get exposed to it. Why is that such a big thing in the history of human thought?
3: I mean, I think that's really what makes mathematics. Because, you know, mathematics is nothing unless you have rigorous and precise definitions and precise proofs and precise derivations. And prior to Euclid, of course, there's this entire school of thought. But Euclid somehow needed to collect everything and then formulate all of this in this precise language. And geometry was this very intuitive way toward that language. That's what makes the elements so special. And that was really the foundations of what we now call mathematics. I mean, certainly there are other parts of it, you know, elementary number theory, the famous proof of the infinite number of primes in the elements. But somehow the geometric ones, you can see it, right? Literally, it's here's a triangle, and then I'm going to try to define this triangle that we've always known about in a rigorous way. And that's a truly amazing thing.
0: Yeah, that's interesting. So we were talking about Euclid and the legacy of Euclid on education and on human culture, certainly Western culture, but really world culture. You mentioned some names like Lobachevsky, Bolyai. For people who aren't so sure who those gentlemen were, tell us about where geometry went after Euclid. So 300 BC, we have Euclid. Then what?
3: Yeah, and then, you know, every culture started catching up in some ways. There must be some kind of communication between them. Interestingly, this classical Euclidean approach was central even to as far in time as Newton. When Newton was formulating his laws, when he was deriving the planetary motions, he certainly didn't have the notation of the calculus that we're using today. A lot of his derivations in Principia were purely geometrical. I think he was able to derive Gauss's law by summing up little pieces in a sort of brute force geometrical way, which is quite a feat. I mean, that was a really rather definitive way for not only pure mathematics, but also for mathematical physics, this grounded way of thinking about a geometric approach. So Gauss, probably the greatest mathematician of all time. And Lobachevsky and Bolyai, they were contemporaries to Gauss, and they had this idea even before Gauss. What if they were to relax one of the axioms of Euclid, you know, the so-called parallel postulate, that if I give you a fixed line and a point not on this line, in Euclidean geometry, there would exist one and only one line that is parallel to this that passes through that line. So they were thinking about trying to get rid of that postulate. They formulated possible alternative axioms to this, and they were able to formulate a new form of geometry. Gauss got very inspired by this, and he and then Riemann laid the foundations. In fact, I think Riemann's habilitation thesis defense was entitled On the Foundations of Geometry, and Gauss was one of the examiners in that defense. Riemann was doing what we now call differential geometry, which is a generalization of this classical Euclidean approach to geometry.
0: Uh-huh. And so you mentioned, zooming a little bit closer to our own time, that Einstein was somehow influenced by this geometry of Riemann. So what is it that Einstein is going to do with this math that comes from Riemann?
3: This is truly Einstein's genius. He has this intuition that's almost superhuman, just how to find the right pieces of stuff. Special relativity came out of nowhere. What you needed in special relativity was essentially high school algebra. But he somehow realized, just by playing around with clocks and measuring rods in his Gedanken experiments, this was the right thing to do. I don't know the time sequence. Did he have this intuition? Then he approached a mathematician friend like Grossman, or maybe even his wife Mileva, who could teach him the right piece of mathematics so that he could deep dive. And that stuff happened to be formulated by Riemann.
0: Oh, you make me think of so many different directions for us to go now. Like, you talk about rigor in Euclid, and often people associate geometry with rigor, with proof, absolute certainty, theorems that stand for thousands of years and we know they'll never be overturned because they're proven. However, there's this other aspect of math and physics, intuition. Tell us about that.
3: There is this wonderful essay. I think it is Milner, the great Fields medalist.
0: John Milner.
3: Milner gives an excellent essay about how people thought mathematicians work by this very dry process of formulating and definition. And yet, he says what mathematicians really do is have this intuition and then go sometimes backwards towards these definitions. So he had this very intuitive approach to mathematics, which I think Vladimir Arnold is a great fan of. In fact, I think Arnold even calls mathematics a branch of physics. He says mathematics is a branch of physics in which experiments are cheap, which is a great saying. I think he said it partially as a rebellion against the rise of the Bourbaki school, this purely hardcore formalization, dry definition way of mathematics that the French school came about. And I think Arnold and Milner as well were like, this is not where the fun in mathematics is. But this is not how most mathematicians work anyway.
0: It's a very interesting sociological question, because I feel like throughout the history of math, we see these two impulses. There are the people who say we should be intuitive and visual, and there's always reaction. Like, I think Lagrange makes a big point of saying that in his book on mechanics, you will not see a single diagram. He's proud of that. He doesn't want any diagrams because he thinks visualization is your enemy. You could convince yourself of something wrong from the picture. So there's always this drive and counter-reaction, either towards more algebra or more geometry. So it's interesting to me that in recapitulating your own life, you say you started out and have always loved the algebraic manipulation side of things, and then later have come to appreciate the more visual or geometric side.
3: You know, you keep on oscillating in life. It's like what they say about music. When you're little, you listen to Mozart. And then when you're older, when you're a teenager, you listen to all that romantic stuff. When you're mature, you listen to Bach. And then when you're about to die, you go back to listen to Mozart again. Which certainly happened to Mahler, apparently. You know, even on his deathbed, his last words were Mozart, Mozart.
0: Really?
3: So which is, in some sense, that purity of Mozart is like Euclidean geometry.
0: It's so interesting, because where does creativity come from? I feel like part of what we're talking about is the genesis of math in the human mind. Because as beings who get to move around in the world, who see things, we get to have intuition. We keep saying intuition. Let me ask you something hard. What do you mean by intuition?
3: So you go back to the schools. I believe the intuitionist school of mathematics did exist. And then there is the formalist school of Hilbert. Hilbert and, to the extreme, Russell and Whitehead, that kind of formalistic building up. But intuition is, yeah, I guess I'm going to go to AI sooner or later. I was trying to think of these differences of what I call bottom-up and top-down mathematics.
0: Yeah, what do you mean by those?
3: So, yeah, bottom-up mathematics, this kind of Hilbert, Russell, Whitehead, building line by line, axiomatic, Euclidean, if you wish, this kind of way of building up mathematics from bottom-up. And this top-down is this intuition-guided mathematical discovery, which is, well, I'm going to look at all kinds of data, including formulae and sentences and papers, and I'm trying to get a rough idea of what's going on and then make some kind of a prejudice in my head. And then that'll guide me down some path. But then the great thing about mathematics is that I can check whether it's right or wrong. I can go back to this great example of a great intuition-guided mathematical discovery when Gauss plotted the prime counting function, the P of X, which is the number of prime numbers less than a given real positive X. And he just literally plotted it, and he could look at this, and it looks like X over log of X. It's very interesting that he got to this, because there was no regression. I think historians have it that he actually invented the statistical method of regression in order to even formulate this. How did he do this?
0: The way you're describing it, I mean, here's Gauss. He looks at examples. So like there are 25 prime numbers less than 100, turns out. Then we could say how many are less than 1,000. So we could keep track of how many prime numbers are less than a given number. And that's the thing you're saying. Gauss was able to guess an approximate formula for that. And so you want to call that intuition because he looked at a lot of data. In fact, the legend or probably the true story is that he compiled enormous tables of prime numbers.
3: By hand. I think he had to the tens of thousands in available data, but beyond 100,000 he didn't have anymore. And then he had to do that by hand. He's a poor guy.
0: But you want to call that intuition rather than just like experimental evidence?
3: But I think that is... the intuition is built upon that kind of experiment. But first of all, just to think of defining the prime counting function, why would you want to do something like this? It's like primes are not continuous things. But you just have this idea, I'm going to play around with this continuous thing, and then I'm going to plot it, calculate it, and then make a guess that should be roughly the shape of x over log x. That's the kind of almost divine approach to mathematics. But that happens to all the grades.
0: Then the distinction is that bottom up, in your way of using the term, means building from the foundations, the solid definitions, the axioms. You're like a machine grinding out theorems, always on a secure footing because everything comes from the foundations. Whereas top down is more like you're a person in the world or a being in the world who sees things happening. Maybe you're a little kid putting stuff in your mouth when you're a baby. And you start to learn about different shapes because of the way it feels when they touch your lips. Like you get experience by being a person or by looking at tables of numbers like Gauss. And gradually that gives you a feeling about the way the world works. And that's what you're going to call top-down intuitive style of math, not building from definitions.
3: Exactly. That's a great way of putting it. I guess I'm influenced again by the Russians. I think they describe it as birds and hedgehogs.
0: Ah, tell us what you're talking about. There's Freeman Dyson's essay about birds and frogs.
3: Exactly. I think it all originated with a Greek parable of foxes and hedgehogs. The fox knows a bit of this, bit of that, and hedgehog really digs deep. But the version that I first heard was actually from my Russian professors in Princeton. I went to Princeton in the time when it was just after Perestroika. America was completely flooded by really top-notch former Soviet mathematicians and physicists. So in my generation, my professors, I was so lucky to have people like Yakov Sinai, Sasha Polyakov, Sasha McDowell, these people. So not only they teach us, you know, a lot of stuff, which to be fair, was completely over our head at the time. But they also taught a lot about the philosophy because this Soviet school was a very lively. I think it was very much influenced by Landau and Arnold and people like this, these great thinkers. So the version I heard from people like Sinai and McDowell were they're the birds or eagles who fly very quickly and they have this glimpse of an overview of mathematics from the top. And then they're the hedgehogs that dig deep. And that kind of influenced my thought. They're both absolutely necessary. In all of science, we have these two, and they're absolutely necessary. It's not just, there's a school of this and there's a school of that. All of us as researchers, we must play both roles in different times. Right? I guess I'm trying to say is sometimes the intuition comes by not digging deep, but just stepping back a bit. But of course, you can only do that after you've dug deep to be able to understand what the depth of the subject is about.
2: I think it's really interesting to hear mathematicians talk about themselves, right? I don't think necessarily mathematicians do that often, self-reflect, right? There's the work, and the work is all-consuming, and there's not always a lot of self-analysis, you know? It doesn't really lend itself to that kind of a disposition. It's also kind of reassuring that it's not this immediacy. There's some wandering in the dark, there's some intuition, and then there's some burrowing. I think it's really an interesting analogy. You had heard of Freeman Dyson's discussing this. I was not aware of it.
0: Oh, yeah. Freeman Dyson has a nice essay about this, birds and frogs. It's close in spirit to foxes and hedgehogs. They're a little bit different animals being talked about, but the birds fly overhead. The birds are often what people refer to as theory builders. They see a whole subject, but they're not interested in minutiae. They're not interested in solving specific concrete problems. They're interested in global structures that unify whole disciplines. Whereas the frogs are in the mud, down low, solving very concrete problems one by one, and out of that a theory may emerge, but they're not interested in building theories. So you sometimes hear the distinction theory builders versus problem solvers, birds and frogs.
2: I hadn't really heard that breakdown before, but it makes sense. I can start to scan my neighborhood and say, oh, yeah, there's a theory builder now.
0: Yeah, it's a charming essay. One of the funniest things that Dyson says is he has his own take on various famous mathematicians. And if I remember right, he says von Neumann was a frog who thought he was a bird. I mean, isn't that an interesting thing to say about someone?
2: Yeah, that's hilarious. I also just one other thing is that what appeals to me is that there's different types and that the mathematics community needs all types.
0: Right. It's a big tent, room for lots of different styles. We're going to be talking about another style of doing math after the break that is the way our artificially intelligent friends might do it.
2: Oh, I'm intrigued.
0: Yeah. We'll be right back.

0: Welcome back to The Joy of Why. We're here with mathematical physicist Yongwei He. Let us switch gears here to start talking about our silicon friends, the AIs. As everyone knows, like 2022, ChatGPT took the world by storm. We started to see artificial intelligence not just as a thing to read about in magazines, but it was right there on your laptop and you could play with it. It's astonishing what it could do. But what about its relationship to physics or math? Do you see some role for AI in those domains?
1: Oh, absolutely. I mean, I think that really the future of mathematical discovery or theoretical discovery is a combination of human intelligence, human expertise with AI-assisted discovery. It's already happening. I got into this whole business back in 2017. Before this, I knew nothing about AI or machine learning and all that stuff. But I happened to be working on geometrical problems related to string theory. I had been primarily working on spaces called Clavial manifolds because string theory is in 10 dimensions and we live in 4 dimensions. We need to reduce the 6 extra dimensions. One of the solutions for the 6 dimensions that will ultimately produce Einstein's equation was this paper by Witten, Horowitz, Candelas, and Strominger when they realized that these are particular shapes. That was in the mid-80s. And then for 20 years, mathematicians and physicists have been compiling databases of this geometry. The current most complete database of Clavier manifolds is about 500 million. I happen to be working on these databases. My motivation at the time was to try to sift through them and find which one will give the particle content of the standard model of four-dimensional physics. So that was a fairly specialized task. But 2017, my son was born. That meant for at least 3 months, I didn't sleep. Like literally, maybe an hour a day or something. I was completely out of it. One night, I remember very well, the kids asleep, my wife's asleep, and I can't sleep. But I have this data of tens of thousands, even millions of such manifolds. People were talking a lot about data science and big data. The word AI hasn't really seeped into. But all I knew is at the time, my former PhD students and postdocs were entering this field to learn about machine learning. I said, well, let me try to play around with some of the algorithms to see how some generic neural network would start computing invariants, which are quite complicated stuff. The topological invariants of these manifolds are not easy to compute. Would it just like kind of curve it and give an answer?
0: So if I'm following the story, you're saying there's a lot of different ways of dealing with those 6 extra dimensions, and they're all somehow encoded in various Calabi-Yau manifolds. And you mentioned that there were invariants, numbers, maybe even whole numbers or other nice structures associated to these different manifolds. Were those already computed, or was part of your job to compute them?
1: So part of my job was to compute. So when I was a postdoc, when I was a PhD student, I was doing a lot of these computations because as a young scientist, these were things you can translate to precise things, like, you know, the number of generations of particles, the number of BPS particles in a gauge theory. So they're very precise physical things like Betti numbers or Hodge numbers. You know, they literally count the number of holes in these high dimensional things. And so I was involved in computing some of them, you know, getting these quantities. But what I took was there are these manifolds whose representation is some way. And then you attach these topological invariants, which is, in this case, whole numbers. And that computation is hard because you have to really go through all the sequence chase, basically all that stuff in Hartshorne and all that stuff that Bourbaki has told us that you cry about to try to compute. I mean, luckily, a lot of this have been at least automated by computers. So, but then because I was half hallucinating.
0: Right. It's the middle of the night.
1: So I was literally taking a manifold and representing it as a picture because these are algebraic varieties. So you can record them multi-degrees. You can get them into some kind of tensor representation. But once you have this tensor representation, it's essentially a picture. So now I have a labeled picture problem. And so, well, that looks cool. So I just fed it into some neural network, MNIST neural network, the standard ones. And I was expecting to get complete crap because in order to predict these things, you would really have to know some quite subtle algebraic geometry.
0: Okay. I don't know where this story is going, but I like it.
1: Right. But then you train 50% and you validate. I mean, I was doing a first part and it was getting to very quickly 95% accuracy. And I was like, you got to be kidding me. This is not possible. It can't be happening. The neural network clearly doesn't know any geometry. It doesn't even know any math. It's just basically doing handwriting recognition. And it was getting the right answers. And now people have improved this. They're using sophisticated architectures to get into 99.99% accuracy in kind of prediction. That's really bizarre because it can't know what it's doing because I never told it what to do.
0: It's a very good guesser. It's very good at spotting patterns and extrapolating.
1: Yeah, exactly. So that's what got me thinking about this whole idea about what is intuition, what is mathematics, or what is this primitive version of AI doing?
0: Whoa. So this is circa 2017 AI doing this. And you say today's AI is much more accurate on this kind of problem. It's really helping people in string theory or other parts of algebraic geometry or whatever.
1: So at the time, I became a fanatic. I was like, this is awesome. Let's take, you know, every data set in mathematics you can get your hand on. So I made like 100 friends. Just like, can I have some of your data? And can you explain to me from what branch of mathematics this is coming from? And I am very grateful to being trained as a string theorist. Because I know string theory is now a quite controversial thing. But whatever it is, being trained as a string theorist, what it gave him was the opportunities to talk to specialists in different branches of mathematics with somewhat of an ease. I had to learn a little bit of group theory, a little bit of representation theory, a little bit of number theory, a little bit of this, a little bit of that. And of course, not all string theorists are trained this way, but somehow my upbringing, and especially my PhD supervisor, Amichai Hanani, he always told me to just look at different problems, you know, just be curious all the time. So I basically spent like the last 7 years just making friends and just asking them, can you give me a data? Can you explain to me why is it significant to your field of mathematics? And let's see whether a neural network can do better than your computation. And why would it be doing better than you? And the general mathematics, you know, very open, very receptive to this idea.
0: But I know that there are some mathematicians who feel that this could be a real distortion of our shared culture. Right. The great legacy of Euclid is that we can understand what we're doing. When we build up from the axioms, we have clear insight into why theorems are true. We're not in Babylon just empirically noticing the Pythagorean theorem. We're coming up with very clear proofs. And a lot of people champion this as the best thing about math is insight. And so I have friends, and I'm sure you do too, who feel that insight is the ultimate goal in math. For instance, there's an old quote that the goal of numerical analysis is not numbers, it's insight. And like you mentioned, being in an office close to Michael Faraday, I'm in the office where Bill Thurston was, the great topologist.
1: Oh, really? Oh, wow.
0: Yeah. So he wrote this nice article, Proof and Progress in Mathematics, arguing that it's not about churning out one theorem after another like a machine, like Hilbert would have us do. It's about one human being conveying insight to another human being. That's what we're trying to do. These AIs are not giving us insight. They're giving us patterns, but they can't explain themselves yet. They don't tell us how to think. So I'm not sure every mathematician likes this development. What's your take on all that?
1: You're absolutely right. So the initial experiments and the biggest criticism that I got from various people is that, well, fine, you've given me some neural network that can compute 99.99%, not 100, it still gets it wrong sometimes, but 99.99% of a topology computation. So what? I learn absolutely nothing from this. It's not giving me any new tool that I can use. So because of this, over the years, gosh, 8 years, so quite choose.
0: Yeah, how old is your kid now?
1: My son is now 8.
0: Yeah, he's 8.
1: Exactly. Oh, I don't want to think about this. Well, but that is why with my colleague here, Misha Burtsev, we try to formulate a more precise and useful thing. So this came from a conference that I was running in 2023 in the Isaac Newton Institute in Cambridge. We basically got some quantum field theorists, we got some number theorists, and we tried to run a 3-month workshop to get everybody together to have a conversation about what's happening here. And during this conference, we were listening to a lecture given by Brian Birch. And we wrote this quick correspondence for Nature, which was entitled The Birch Test. with all this AI-guided discovery, we need something that's a little bit better than what ChatGPT can do. You know, ChatGPT passes the Turing test, so we felt we needed something stronger for math. We called it the AIN for AI discovery. So AIN are the three components of the Birch test. It has to be A for automaticity, so that the conjecture raised by your neural network can't be influenced by humans during its process. It has to be I, interpretable. So how do you interpret an actual human piece of mathematics out of it? And then N has to be non-trivial, in the sense that it has to galvanize an actual research topic, precise enough for humans to work on. So far, nothing has passed the Birch test in its entirety. But of course, there are things that come close to it. There was this beautiful paper by the DeepMind collaboration in 2022, where they had this knot invariant.
2: Right.
1: They were using saliency tests, and they got a new formula for the Jones polynomial. So that one is automatic because they got different things. They did a saliency test. It was certainly interpretable because they got a formula out of it. It wasn't non-trivial enough in the sense that a conjecture that they raised, they were able to prove it themselves within a month. So you test different things, like this memoration thing that I was working with Oliver and Lee and Potsnikov, where we raised the conjecture in the distribution of L functions. That one passed the interpretability test because it was a precise formula. It was non-trivial in the sense that it's still open. The parts of this conjecture have been proven, but not all of it. But it fails the A test because we were kind of mucking around. We didn't say, well, here's the data for 3 million elliptic curves and hit the return button, do whatever. We were guiding it. So we were choosing different algorithms, but ultimately it

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1: Ability to work with numbers, read charts, have a feeling about probability and risk and uncertainty. And by this line of reasoning, since there's only so many hours in the day, something in the classical math education may need to go. A lot of people are pointing their finger at things like trigonometry and even maybe geometry in favor of a more data-oriented curriculum. What do you think about any of that?
2: I think it is certainly important to learn data science. To the modern human, it's inevitable. An education won't be complete without a basic understanding of machine learning algorithms and a little bit of statistical inferencing from data. But there's something about teaching mathematical rigor, not necessarily at a university level, but just at a generalist level. There is value in teaching this mathematical rigor because it sharpens the human mind and teaches us about where we came from, about how we're human. You know, I had this wonderful conversation with the great Andrew Wiles about the advance of AI, when AI is going to replace mathematicians. And he gave a very good answer, which is, he says, well, you know, the calculator has made completely, effectively obsolete any need for arithmetic. Why would you ever want to do that? And yet we still teach 4- and 5-year-olds arithmetic because that's what makes us human. And of course, there's some other stuff that can do arithmetic better than us. And yet, just in terms of shaping the neural pathways of our minds, teaching kids that is important.
1: It's a deep answer. Well, our show is The Joy of Why. What is it about your research or about being a mathematician and a physicist that brings you joy?
2: Well, I mean, I'm going to give, of course, the stock answer, the beauty of the subject, the joy of understanding. It's interesting now that I got into this whole field as a teenager, trying to understand the workings of the universe. But now I think the universe is so vast, I've given up trying to understand it. But I've gotten more and more interested in just the pure beauty of the mathematics itself. What I do understand is that, well, here's a theorem that I can try to prove, or here's a calculation that is very inherently beautiful. And I think the only thing more beautiful than doing mathematics is making a lot of friends to do mathematics together. Like here on a blackboard, you make a new friend, or you catch up with an old friend just on this board, and you talk about this beautiful thing that Euclid would have done with chalk from centuries ago. And that sense of human community is also an amazing feeling.
1: It is community, right? And as you say, community across the centuries, that you can feel like, in a way, you're communing with Euclid and Pythagoras and the Babylonians.
2: Yeah, like when you write on your blackboard, you know, that was the blackboard that Thurston wrote on. That's a beautiful thing to do.
1: Well, we've been speaking here with Yongwei He. I'm really glad to get to know you and wish we could have talked for hours more. Thanks again for being with us on The Joy of Why.
2: Thank you very much. It's been great fun.
3: That's a very sweet image, working at the chalkboard. It's still the best technology. It really is. Chalk on a nice, smooth board is magical. And the old boards, I don't know if you know this, but I actually salvaged one when Columbia was tearing apart some building, are pressed glass. It's like a bottled glass, like crushed.
1: Really?
3: And they're so smooth to write on, and it's not like chalkboard paint or anything like that. They're just a pleasure, and that is still the best technology.
1: I'd be curious to hear your reaction to this question of artificial intelligence and what it will do for math and, let's say, very arcane parts of physics. Suppose the scenario does come to pass that the best theorems some decades from now, or maybe even sooner, are theorems proved and even created by machines. The machines have left us so far in the dust. Will it still be fun to do math? Will it be worth doing?
3: I think that I do math that other people understand until I understand it, right? So it's not trying to learn just something as basic as geometry, as we were discussing. I'm not satisfied with the fact that the world understands geometry, therefore I don't have to. That doesn't really work like that. I still try to learn it, right? I still try to understand it. I still try to acquire it. It's not as though, oh, well, somebody else has it in their brain, therefore it doesn't need

0: be in my brain. It's almost the opposite. It should kind of be touching all of our minds, right? You know, it's this one thing we all can share. And just by doing these thought experiments of trying to understand a circle or a triangle or a square. So I guess if a superintelligence solves some quantum gravity problem or understands the space-time geometry of the whole universe, I'm not done. I've got to understand it too.
1: All right. Well, good luck. That's optimistic. And I'll see you back here next time.
0: All right. See you next time. Thanks for listening. If you're enjoying The Joy of Why and you're not already subscribed, hit the subscribe or follow button where you're listening. You can also leave a review for the show. It helps people find this podcast. 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
1: The Joy of Why is a podcast from Quanta Magazine, an editorially independent publication supported by the Simons Foundation. 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The production team is Caitlin Faltz, Livia Brock, Genevieve Sponsler, and Merritt Jacob. 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Edwin Ochoa is our project manager. From Quanta Magazine, Simon France and Samir Patel provided editorial guidance with support from Matt Carlstrom, Samuel Velasco, Simone Barr, and Michael Canyungalo. Samir Patel is Quanta's editor-in-chief. Our theme music is from APM Music. The episode art is by Peter Greenwood, and our logo is by Jackie King and Christina Armitage. Special thanks to the Columbia Journalism School and the Cornell Broadcast Studios. I'm your host, Steve Strogatz. If you have any questions or comments for us, please email us at quanta@simonsfoundation.org.

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0: 100 years ago today in the Washington Herald. This article has been selected from the June 12, 1912 edition of the paper. Two killed when aeroplane falls 30 feet. Lieutenant Hazelhurst and A.L. Welsh dashed to death. Army officer and Wright instructor were completing official tests. Both men die instantly. Prostrate forms lifted from wreckage by brother aviators who witnessed their fall. Suddenly faltering and dropping downward from a height of 30 feet like a great bird stricken in its flight, a Wright aeroplane, while preparing for an altitude test, shortly after 6 o'clock yesterday afternoon at the Army Aviation Field at College Park, dashed to the earth, carrying to instant death its two occupants. Lieutenant Leighton W. Hazelhurst, Jr. of the 17th United States Infantry, one of the Army aviators, and Al L. Welsh, a professional Wright birdman, and a native of Washington. As the machine crashed to the ground, a mass of wreckage, Lieutenant Hazelhurst and Welsh were pinned beneath the debris. When Army officers who had witnessed the ascent reached the scene of disaster, both aviators were found to be dead. Lieutenant Hazelhurst's neck was broken and his left leg was broken near the thigh. Welsh was covered with blood, and it was discovered that his skull was fractured. The machine, which was attempting to pass the last of the tests in order to meet the Army requirements, collapsed without warning. The aeroplane was crushed so badly by the fall to the ground that Army officers last night were unable to attribute the accident to any single cause. The impact with the earth was so great that the nose of the machine was buried far down into the ground. The aviators started aloft at 6:10 o'clock. Welsh requested Lieutenant Hazelhurst to accompany him as a passenger so that he might try to pass the altitude test. The requirement with respect to altitude was to ascend to a height of 2,000 feet in 10 minutes, carrying an extra 450 pounds. Hazelhurst requested that he be permitted to leave the field early, as he had an engagement in the city, but it was finally decided that he should go aloft with Welsh. The Army aviator and the professional Wright birdman entered the machine, and the engines were started. In a few seconds, they were soaring beautifully skyward. They started in the direction of the city and then commenced to circle around the field, preparatory to attempting the altitude test. The machine ascended to a height of about 150 feet. It had about half circled the field when it began to swoop downward. It was the intention to descend to a distance of about 15 feet from the ground and then climb aloft on the official test. But as the machine was about 30 feet from the ground, suddenly it collapsed and fell to the ground at the southern part of the field, about half a mile from the government hangar. The machine seemed to collapse in the center. It struck the ground, nose downward. This article is from the June 12, 1912 edition of the Washington Herald. I'm Michael Scherer. Thanks for listening.
1: One morning I heard the people on the news talking about a football game that they called the Super Bowl that had been played the day before. I called my friend Julian and asked him if he'd watched it, and he said he had. When I asked him what happened, I was not surprised to hear him say that he fell asleep. This is good. What else is television for? I'm Robert Skoglund in Tents Harbor, Maine.
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3: As I record this, Voyager 2 is over 12 billion miles from Earth, and Voyager 1 over 15 billion. As these two spacecraft hurtle away from our solar system, each carries a sort of message in a bottle, specifically a golden record. The cover of these records, one on each probe, includes diagrams and illustrated instructions on how to play them. Pressed into the gold-plated copper disc, this mix compiled by Carl Sagan with help from recordist Alan Lomax includes a wide range of human music. There's European classical music, a Navajo night chant, bagpipes from Azerbaijan,

0: a Peruvian wedding song, Mozart, Chuck Berry, Chinese folk music, Aboriginal didgeridoo, a truly wide-ranging mix. And it's fun to imagine an alien running across this shiny disc, figuring out the instructions, and hitting play. Postcards from the Wind are produced by me, Phil Corbett. More at thewind.org.
1: Doris Wyckoff, St. Joseph, Missouri.
2: What do you like about making your own ice cream?
1: It's kind of fun. It's kind of special to have made something yourself. You know the ingredients, and we make it really rich with a quart of cream in there. All our guests seem to enjoy it, so that's why we do it for all the big picnics.
3: We'll go and see the big rock candy.
4: Oh, it's so creamy, and it's just, I think it's so good because you know that it was just freshly made.
3: Where the handouts grow on bushes, and you sleep.
2: How long have you been making your own ice cream?
1: Pat got his ice cream freezer the first Christmas we were married, and that's been 53 years. We always make strawberry banana. That's Pat's favorite. We use 2 tubs of frozen strawberries, 3 bananas pureed, a can of Milnot, evaporated milk, quart of cream, 3 eggs, cup of sugar, and a little vanilla. And that's it. Just whip it up in the mixing bowl, dump it into the canister, and then Pat takes over.
5: I think the best thing about Pat's ice cream is not only the smoothiness and the creaminess of it, but also the process of making it. And you just don't see that nowadays.
3: You never change your sock.
6: Pat Wyckoff from St. Joseph, Missouri. What I do, I put a gallon jug, start the ice cream. About halfway through the process, I stop it, open it up, the canister and the air will come in, put it back, start it over again. That will take the ice cream and fluff it up. So you actually up it, makes it that much better with that air. If you ever had it, you understand.
3: As soon as you are in, there ain't no short handle shovels.
5: It is maybe the best ice cream I've ever had anywhere, any place. It is fresh, it's fruity, it's kind of melty, and there's just no taste like it. But there's something about his ice cream that you look forward to all year. It's good.

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0: Hey, it's Ari. I recently had a rather memorable conversation with two women.
1: My name is Ione Quigley. I'm the Tribal Historic Preservation Officer for the Rosebud Sioux Tribe.
2: My name is Karen K. Little Thunder. I am a member of the Rosebud Sioux Tribe.
0: Karen and Ione live on the Rosebud Reservation in South Central South Dakota.
2: Rolling plains, a little bit of hills, there's a river running through the reservation, pine trees, lots of cottonwood trees. It's beautiful country.
1: We are a population of maybe about 35,000 in our tribe. Some of them live off of the reservation. We have relatives amongst each other so that we're forever connected with somebody. Everybody knows everybody, and everybody relates to all of the challenges that we all face as a tribe. But all in all, it's home. Everybody that leaves from here, sometime in their life, they look for home and they come home. Mm. Those of us that remain here throughout our lives, we're always here for the relatives that want to make it home this way.
0: Ione and Karen spoke about the beauty of this special place where they grew up and live today, of stepping outside in the early hours to say prayers under a morning star, of clean water and buffalo herds and a connection to the earth. But they also spoke of difficulties, of overwhelming challenges both modern and inherited, and a disconnect from their own culture. Here's Karen.
2: I now have my bachelor's degree in business management from St. Ignatius University. And the Lakota Studies Department, that is where I learned most of what I do know about my own culture.
0: It was at this local university that Karen experienced an abrupt and painful awakening. A student came to her and urged Karen to talk to a professor on campus who was teaching his students about something called the Blue Water Massacre.
2: So I did. We caught up with each other in the hallway of the Lakota Studies Department building, and he shared with me a quick 10, 15 minutes of the massacre, what he was teaching.
0: The 1855 Blue Water Massacre took place about a four-hour drive south of where Karen stood at that moment. It's considered the first major attack in what would become a 35-year campaign of assaults perpetrated by the U.S. Army upon the Lakota people. A campaign that culminated in the attack at Wounded Knee. By the end of the Blue Water Massacre, 86 Lakota would be dead and 70 would be rounded up and held by the U.S. military at Fort Laramie. It was an event that forever changed the history of the Lakota, the tribes of the Northern Plains, and Karen Little Thunder's family.
2: Yes, my great-great-grandfather, Little Thunder, Wakiha Chikala, was among the leaders of the camp at the time of the massacre. I call him Little Thunder the Elder, and then my great-grandfather I call Little Thunder the Younger. He was a young boy around 10, 12 years old at the time of the massacre, and he was protected and hidden by his grandmother, and he was able to survive.
0: Karen knows about the massacre now, but as she stood in the hallway that day, she learned about much of it for basically the first time.
2: It was horrible. It was horrifying, and I couldn't express, I couldn't share, I couldn't even ask anybody. So this turned my world upside down entirely. I have come to believe that I was one of the people there who was killed. I do believe in reincarnation. I do believe in the ways of our people. And I do have memories of that day.
3: Wow. You believe that you experienced it, died on that day, and came back?
2: Exactly.
0: At the very moment that Karen was standing in that hallway, some 1,500 miles east in Washington, D.C., there were belongings that had borne witness to that massacre, items that had been sitting in a Smithsonian Institution storage facility for generations. And early this fall, Karen Karen and Ione got them back. From Smithsonian Magazine and PRX Productions, this is There's More to That, the show where history doesn't live in the past. In this episode, the journey of the Blue Water Collection from its home to a museum and back again, and how it's brought the possibility of healing to the Lakota community. Stay tuned.

0: The massacre happened on September 3rd, 1855. It was an attack of retaliation and revenge.
1: The story of the Blue Water Massacre begins a year prior to the actual day of the attack, when a cow being led by a group of Mormon settlers got separated from its party.
0: And our people found that cow and made meals of it, fed the people.
1: This is Karen again.
0: Our leadership made restitution for that cow, tried to. But the military was angry and wanted to find the person who took that cow.
1: The incident caught the attention of a young U.S. Army lieutenant named John Grattan.
0: So in August 1854, Lieutenant Grattan and his 30 soldiers approached the camp of Conquering Bear. They attempted to do this by force, and our people, when realizing what was going on, fought back and killed the entire party of 30 soldiers, and it's called the Grattan Massacre.
1: This massacre, in turn, caught the attention of President Franklin Pierce and his cabinet.
0: So they turned around and hired General Harney, commissioned him to lead what was called the Sioux Expedition.
2: William Harney was this imposing 6-foot-something figure, barrel-chested with a big white beard, and he was a well-known Indian fighter at the time and known to be particularly bloodthirsty.
1: Tim Madigan is an author and journalist who's been reporting on the Blue Water Massacre and its fallout for Smithsonian Magazine.
2: He was also a friend of Jefferson Davis.
1: The same Jefferson Davis who would go on to become the president of the Confederacy. But back then, he was President Franklin Pierce's Secretary of War, and he called upon his friend, William Harney, to exact revenge for what happened with Grattan.
2: Late 1854, there was a meeting in the White House, and the president said, just whip the Indians for us. It wasn't his mission to go out and negotiate. It wasn't his mission to go out and strategically arrest. It was to teach them a lesson.
1: And so Harney and his force of about 600 men set off to do just that. Tell me about the day of the massacre, Tim. Can you walk me through what happened?
2: In the middle of the night, Harney sent a large part of them around to the north, basically to lie in wait for the camp. Because what they were going to do is they were going to attack from the south and drive the people into the teeth of this ambush.
1: But before the troops could arrive at their hidden station to the north, the Lakota people noticed Harney and the rest of the troops to the south on the horizon.
2: The people immediately started to strike their camp and prepare to flee. So he called Little Thunder to a parley.
1: You mean like a chat?
2: Yeah, a parley, chat, negotiation. Mm. And Little Thunder shows up, according to one account, with two of his warriors, Spotted Tail and Iron Shell. They gallop out to Harney and said, we come in peace. We don't want anything to do with you. Mm. And it was said that Little Thunder was holding an umbrella as a makeshift white flag. Harney basically said, too bad. And we're here to fight. Go back to your people, and that's the way it's going to be. And so Little Thunder returned to his people, and Harney gave the order to attack.
1: But this was a stalling tactic by Harney, right?
2: Exactly. It was a stalling tactic by Harney to make sure that his troops at the other end of the massacre site had a chance to get in place to basically catch the people as they fled away from Harney's force. And as soon as Harney felt like he had sufficient time, the day unfolded from there.
1: Tell me about what happened.
2: The Harney force had just become equipped with Sharp's rifles. They were very powerful and had a long range, and so they could fire down on the people from a significant distance. And the muskets and the bows and arrows that the Lakota had, you know, couldn't reach them. It just became a slaughter.
1: Warning. We're about to discuss some of the graphic details about what happened. If you prefer to skip ahead about a minute, we invite you to do so now.
2: The Lakota people fled into some caves that were kind of hewn from these cliffs. They tried to take shelter in these caves, and the soldiers followed them there and just opened fire indiscriminately into these caves and kept firing until one of the officers heard a baby cry. Mm. And then the firing stopped, and there was any number of people, mostly women and children, killed and maimed and wounded in that cave. The one kind of surviving account of a person who was from the Lakota side who was there, her name is Kokowin, I think. She's a woman about in her 40s at the time, and she described the horror of it. I mean, smoke and the dust and the screams and the bodies falling out everywhere and just the carnage of it. She was wounded herself, but managed to bandage herself with a piece of her dress and hide in a bush or something until things were done. This was not a fair fight. And the thing about it is that for 100 years afterwards, at least, it was known in the history books as just another great military triumph for the army against the Lakota. And that's the way the historical markers read. The Battle of Blue Water. Well, it wasn't a Battle of Blue Water. It was the Blue Water Massacre.
1: Tim says the massacre ushered in a bloody new era.
2: This was, I think, a really important moment in American history, because this was a deeply traumatizing and eye-opening event for the Lakota and the people of the Northern Plains generally, because it became obvious that they couldn't compete with their numbers and couldn't compete with their weaponry. And on top of that, they were shown the kind of tactics that they were willing to use to basically subjugate these people. That opened a new chapter. But the people started to divide into two camps, the Lakota did. One was the camp of Sitting Bull and Crazy Horse, who believed that the government could never be trusted, and the only way to deal with what was happening, this encroachment on their sacred lands, was to fight. Yeah. The other people, the Little Thunder and later Spotted Tail, who succeeded Little Thunder as the chief, thought the choice was either surrender and go to reservations, or continue to fight and be killed. And so they chose the less violent path. And so there was always this kind of tension among the people from that time on. What do we do about this? Do we fight or do we give in? All the while, I think there was a sense of inevitability on the plains at the time, that these people could fight. They were very proud. They were very accomplished. But that ultimately they just didn't have the resources to forestall what was happening in the West at the time.
1: After the attack, General Harney ordered that the battle site be burned.
2: The most vivid account of this came from Lieutenant Gouverneur Warren, who later became a Civil War general, who wrote about how heartbroken he was and how horrified he was by what he saw. But he also, you know, while this village was still smoldering, gathered up dozens and dozens of pieces of their belongings from the bodies of the slain, probably put them on a cart and shipped them back to the East Coast and eventually donated them to the Smithsonian very quietly. And he never spoke about it publicly afterwards. And the supposition was that the reason he didn't was he was ashamed by what he did.
1: Why did Warren think to send these belongings to the Smithsonian? What was the Smithsonian at the time?
2: The Smithsonian was a fledgling cultural institution. It had not been in existence for very long. Mm. Why exactly he did this, no one can say for sure. The only thing that is for certain is that he did. He was a map maker and a topographer. And at the time, the do of these things could be justified because they were for the good of science. Warren was a friend of Joseph Henry. The first secretary of the Smithsonian. And one of the things that we came across was a letter that Joseph Henry wrote to General Sherman, who was then the head of the army. And Henry said, "Dear General Sherman, we know you're fighting a lot of Indians these days," I'm paraphrasing. "But when you do, basically try to remember to get their stuff." because we need it for the museum. You know, it's important for us to have a fulsome collection of Native American artifacts, and the best way to get it is probably, you know, when you have these battles, to go ahead and take their stuff. And he said, as an example, is what happened in 1855. There was this battle along this place called Blue Water Creek, and Lieutenant Warren had the presence of mind to gather all these articles, and then the quote was in this letter, from the bodies of the slain.
1: We know these belongings arrived, but we don't know much about what happened after that. They were likely displayed infrequently, if at all. Decades passed. Many forgot.
2: So in the early 1970s, a young historian named James Hansen was going through the card catalog at the time in the National Museum of Natural History and seeing up all these Lakota items attached to Governor Warren. And Hansen knew of Governor Warren because he had followed him in his sojourns across the West. And so he said, well, my God, there's all this stuff here. He ended up writing a book about it, published in 1996, called Little Chief's Gathering. Little Chief is what the Lakota called Warren. Well, James Hansen's book started being passed around by people who I think was important in alerting them to the fact that these things existed there. And then it just kind of went from there.
0: Between that book being shared with me and then Peter Gibbs sharing with me what he was teaching in his class, that's how I even learned about the collection.
1: This is Karen again.
0: It was called the Warren Collection. We are now calling it the Blue Water Collection, and we try to avoid the word artifacts. These are not artifacts. These are our relatives.
3: Belongings,
0: spirits. These are not mere artifacts.
1: And what are they exactly? Can you describe what these belongings are, what was taken?
0: The collection includes things such as clothing, tools, two of our chanumpa, our sacred pipes, what the world calls peace pipes. There are buffalo robes, there are blankets.
3: Moccasins,
0: lots of moccasins.
1: Ione is here too.
3: Like Karen said, we had items that were very personal items. And from looking at the designs and looking at the collection itself of belongings, it seemed to be from one or two families, because they had the same kind of design and the same kind of beadwork on some of the items. You couldn't help but notice that they came from at least one or more camps or homes.
1: So they were at the Smithsonian all this time?
3: All of these years, yes. So when the family stepped up and said, we want these belongings back, I agreed that they should come home, that they should have come home years back, that they shouldn't have even left from here. With a lot of hard work, Phil and Karen Little Thunder went about requesting that repatriation of these belongings back. And I stepped in to encourage and advise and help facilitate in any way that I could as the preservation officer.
1: A big break came in 2022 for Ione, Karen, and Karen's cousin, Phil Little Thunder, when the Smithsonian Museums adopted an ethical returns policy for items from Native American communities.
3: And we were asked to go and identify the belongings at the Smithsonian. So we were there, and we were able to really see for ourselves and identify for ourselves all the belongings.
1: Here again comes a portion with explicit details. Some of this is quite difficult, so please take care while listening.
3: Before we had left, we had been given photographs of these items, and I noticed that one of the items was a baby blanket, and there was a couple of sinew strings that were visibly, obviously attached to something else at one time, but were broken off. And I knew that what had been broken off had to have been an umbilical cord. And there it was. But it was mislabeled. It was mislabeled as a pincushion. Well, we did not use pincushions in that year. I was a little amused by it, but I was a little offended as well. So we took a look at the blanket, and we saw where the sinew had been broken off. And we found the object, which was the umbilical cord. And not only within the umbilical cord, but there are some quill work that had been done. And people that know the Lakota way of quill work techniques know that the grandmas, the aunties, the mothers, they put these quills into their mouth to flatten them before they worked with them and applied them to the leather or the material. And so they have a DNA attached to them. And so we had to point this out and identify each and every one of the objects that were there and help them to identify them correctly.
1: One belonging stood out in particular to Karen, a doll.
0: The doll stands maybe 8 to 10 inches tall. She's wearing a blue traditional style dress. She has beaded leggings and little beaded moccasins. And dolls like that are actually used in passing on our family traditions, our ways. Our young children learn, especially our women, they learn by taking care of those dolls. And that doll was taken from a little girl.
3: A doll in another time was actually used to create the feelings of responsibility, to create the feelings of nurturing, and create the feelings of taking care physically, spiritually, culturally, intellectually, emotionally as well, to take care of a child. And this actually prepared the young ladies in that sense to be able to nurture a child well. You cannot nurture a child just physically by feeding them, cleaning them. No, we nurture their emotions. We nurture their spirit as well. So a doll in a child's life, a young lady's life, would be more than just a doll, an item, spirit. We put all these things into our life, into the things that we have. We recognize that a bowl would feed us, so we would survive and be protected with that bowl. And I was told by an elder that if you find a projectile point out in the field, yes, you may pick it up, you may look at it, but you smudge yourself off and you leave it there because you didn't make that. It's not yours. That object, it might have been used to feed your family. It might have been used to kill someone. And you don't know what it was used for, basically. And so you leave it there. We're careful about the things that we come across because they all have a story to them and that energy attached to them.
1: Karen and Ione were able to help the Smithsonian recognize the need to have these belongings returned to the Rosebud Sioux tribe and to do so as soon as possible.
3: And the staff there were very, very open. They're not of that old mindset where you don't let anything out. You know, these people were open in that these are your belongings. They should be home with you. And these young people were even able to say that we are not the experts on identifying anything of yours. You are the experts. You come in and tell us what these things are. So I felt that there has been a major, major shift of thinking and the philosophy of what the Smithsonian was back in the 1800s to now, 2025. They basically opened their hearts as well to us, telling us that we are going to fully trust you and let you tell us about these items, which had never been done before. I looked at a few of the items and all I could do was shake my head because I cannot hold anybody accountable that is there right now.
1: Yeah.
3: The people to hold accountable were the people back in the 1850s. Back then, they even scratched in a number on the bowl of a pipe. They wrote a number on a little child's moccasin. It was not theirs to number, to claim, to put a mark on there. It didn't belong to them, but they did. It's just horrifying to sit here and think back of what their mindset was. I'm beyond blaming anyone now. It happened. Let's just correct it from this day on. Let's start making those corrections. And I believe we have the right people at the Smithsonian right now to make those corrections and make those changes that we need.
1: A big step towards this correction happened a couple months ago in late August, just days before the 170th commemoration of the Blue Water Massacre. Karen watched a truck arrive in Llewellyn, Nebraska, at Ash Hollow State Historical Park, which overlooks the site of the battle.
0: I have a picture of that truck coming up the driveway towards the visitor center. Throughout this entire process, I've been in disbelief because I never, ever believed that these would be returned. And knowing that they were in that truck coming up the drive, it was emotional. Yes, it was truly emotional. There were many of our friends and relatives who also joined us. It was just overwhelming, but it was happy. It was good. That day was more than I can say in just a few minutes. That's what it was like.
1: There were many that attended the commemoration of the massacre a week after the belongings were returned. Here's Ione.
3: The community of Llewellyn, the state park people, a couple of the people came from the Smithsonian, and the relatives. It was a good feeling of, I'm going to use the word unity. I won't tell you any kind of specific details because that ceremony belongs in that ceremony itself. But I can tell you that there were prayers and songs for the spirits of our relatives whose lives were taken there, letting them know that they are comforted, that they are remembered, and that they can move on peacefully now. And the Harney family, Paul Harney Soderman, who was the descendant of Harney that wanted to make things right, he came. He was there. He was a big part of the event there and a big part of the belongings coming back. And so he made things right for himself, at least. Not for his ancestor, but for himself. And now he can walk without carrying that burden as well. So for everyone involved, some of us that needed to cry and let that out, that happened. But when I left them there, I had this content feeling that we did our best making things right for all the people that had their lives taken there and all the ones that had been marched up to Fort Laramie and on through the generations.
1: The 69 belongings that have been returned will be housed at Ash Hollow State Historical Park for the next 2 years. The community will have a say in what happens to them next.
3: We're beginning to realize the full impact that the history has had on our people. And each and every item that comes home makes us that much stronger as people and makes us come to a point of healing, which is so, so important in this day, that we come to some point of healing that each and every child can stand up and introduce themselves in Lakota and feeling good about it, feeling very good about it. So it's really important that whether it be a song or an item that comes home, each and every piece of our history that comes back, we're willing to celebrate that.
1: And I'm wondering, what does it mean for each of you to have these belongings back home in the care of your community? And what do you hope that having them back will mean?
0: What it means to me is truth. Our history, these types of things have been erased. What this has come to mean to me as I've experienced this is forgiveness. We need to talk about forgiveness and get back to love, get back to taking care of each other the way it once was. For the people, I want healing, forgiveness, unity, and restoration of our Lakota ways, our Lakota life ways. I believe we can use this collection in helping our people to see ourselves, to learn about ourselves. We're human. You know, the reason this happened is because we were not seen as human. But we are human, and we are surviving. That's what it means to me.
3: I applaud that, Karen. One of the things that I really began to see was that each and every item that comes home actually brings us a little closer to a place of actually healing. We are still here. We are resilient, and we will remain as long as our young people know who they are. And bringing these belongings home, bringing our songs together, our ceremonies together, our relatives together, bringing them back together is so crucial in all of this healing.
1: The restoration of these belongings has also helped Karen find personal healing.
0: I visited the collection while it was still in Washington, D.C. twice prior to this return. In 2010, when I first visited, I thought this was beyond, I couldn't believe this. And now that it's actually happened, this is going to set us on our path toward healing our people, because Lakota mourning processes are different than yours. And those have been stunned. I mean, we were shocked, and that historical trauma that still exists. Mm.
1: And Karen, it sounds like you feel that getting these belongings back is a step towards this other future you want for you and your people.
0: Yes, it is. When I was helping to change the name of the mountain from Harney Peak to Black Elk Peak, one of the statements I finally remember making before that board was that doing this will help to restore some dignity and some honor to our people once we learn who we are and where we come from.
3: I think in addition to that, our almost complete genocide that we suffered, we have now internalized our oppression. And I think when we start to see that we all come from the same place, that we were all survivors of this massacre, mm-hmm. It's going to bring us together. And that internalized oppression that we have been acting out will no longer be there. We will have compassion for one another. We will be in unity as a people.
1: Karen and Ione agree there's still a lot of work to be done. Karen says she knows that one of her great-great-grandfather's shirts is still in the hands of a private collector. It almost went to public auction in 2013, but it didn't, and she'd like it back. and Ione is still searching for the names and records of the massacre survivors taken to Fort Laramie, as well as the locations of the remains of those that died during the fight.
3: There's going to be hard feelings yet, but the overall feeling that I got from being there the last few days was that the Blue Water Creek has clear, clear water. It's no longer running of blood, giving me the assurance that it has washed away all of those bad things. They're all cleansed now, and that things are going to start anew. And there were a lot of little white butterflies around there, indicating that there were some child spirits there. So when these little white butterflies came around, I got a better feeling of, yes, I cried, but it was with happiness that we were able to connect them with their items once again. So the little girl has her doll again close to her. She's not out looking for it. The baby's not searching for the umbilical cord. He has it now. So it was a hard thing to process, a hard thing to be immersed in right then and there with all the emotions, all the spirits moving about, the water moving around, cleansing. It was a mixture of both good and bad, but at the end of the day, it was a feeling of, I won't say happiness, but there was a feeling of a little peace and contentment.
1: Thank you both so, so much. It was a real honor to speak with you about this.
0: Thank you for reaching out.
3: And thank you for allowing us to voice our little voices.
0: Yes.
1: They carry a big, big story, an important story to share.
0: Yes, we do. And now the people help to carry it.

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1: Yeah, that's it.
2: You got it.
3: What does it mean?
1: That's the way it is.
2: That's the way it is.
3: It's a yellow.
1: Yeah. Mm-hmm. That's the way it is.
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6: Should we just have sex on his desk, and we'll get you pregnant right now, and okay. We won't even have to meet the doctor.
5: I wish it were that simple. 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
5: Oh, look at that well of babies. Oh my gosh.
6: Yeah.
5: Look at that. He must have hundreds of couples.
6: It needs another space right in the center for another Polaroid for the baby that is going to come out of you.
5: Oh. One second.
6: Turn that off.
5: I can't. It's Putin.
6: Oh.
5: I swear to God, I think he's flirting with me on these texts.
6: Oh, gosh, I hope so.
5: I just need to get back to him right now.
6: I am this close to organizing a concert to support the Chechen rebels at this point. This guy texts you way too much.
5: Well, that's why you would support them.
6: I support all rebels.
5: We should compile these stories for our future child.
6: Yes. Daddy, tell me another story. Because he's going to be a 1800s British child. Tell me another story, Mommy. Tell me about when Vladimir Putin trying to pick you up.
5: Are we putting eggs in baskets?
6: If there are some eggs in a basket, I will fertilize them.
5: Oh.
8: Hi, you two.
6: Good morning.
5: Good morning.
8: Sorry to keep you both waiting.
5: Oh, that's totally fine.
6: That happens.
8: I have bad news.
5: Oh, God.
8: I'm afraid that you are infertile.
6: Honey.
5: Is it me?
8: No. No, actually, it's both of you. I'm so sorry. I know how hard this must be for you.
5: Past 3 years, this is all we've
6: been
5: doing.
6: So many recommendations to us and contradictory
5: information. I gave up dairy and he gave up meat.
6: People have babies when they're in their 60s. I mean, in China or in Burma.
5: 43 is not old.
6: No, I know someone who is pregnant right now.
8: Guys, if I may, as hard as this is to take, sometimes the body just isn't able to have a baby.
6: Because a donor, or I don't even know what the next step is to talk to a donor or surrogate.
8: I really wish that there was something I could do for you, but I'm afraid that in your case, officially, there's nothing I can do.
5: What does that mean, officially? What do you mean, officially?
8: Well, I mean that... All right, before I go on to tell you more about this, I should warn you that this is not sanctioned by the FDA or the AMA.
5: Fine.
8: I could
6: screw
8: lose
6: them.
8: My license.
5: It's fine.
6: Forget them.
5: We won't say a word.
8: I'm speaking to you now, not as a doctor.
6: Just as a person.
5: That's fine.
6: I'm a person, too. Don't know how many people I have to tell that all the time. I am not a rock star. I'm a person.
5: I do a lot of work with the Russians. I'm perfectly fine doing something unconventional.
8: What I'm about to propose may be even less conventional than you realize. What are you prepared to give up?
6: This is because I'm a celebrity and it's going to be expensive. I've heard the spiel before. It's a special thing just for you, but it's very, very expensive. Give us a number. Tell us the price.
5: What the number is, we're willing to pay
6: it. What do you need from us?
8: What I'm offering you is an experimental procedure. It basically turns back your biological clock. Now, this doesn't come without certain sacrifices, but...
5: But it works?
8: If you trust me, I can lead you to a full-term pregnancy.
5: Okay.
6: I feel like you should lead with that next time.
5: Yes.
8: The whole thing will be over in just under an hour, though your perception of time passing may be

0: distorted. You will experience some dryness of the mouth. That should be normal.
1: Okay.
0: The two of you will be sitting together. You may want to hold hands. I also recommend that you speak together during the experience. Again, things in here may get a little bit on the disorienting side. Certain memories may be bleeding into one another. You may find yourselves getting a little bit confused. It may be nice just to have the grounded contact of the other person there. So feel free to talk. It won't interrupt the procedure at all.
1: Okay.
0: And you wake up with a slight tap when the two of you have come to a decision.
1: What do you mean, okay? Come to a decision?
0: You'll know when the time is right. However, once you make your decision, there's no turning back. Comfortable?
2: Mm-hmm. Very.
1: Yeah.
0: Okay. Everything ready?
3: We're all ready, Doctor.
0: Synchronized?
3: All set.
0: Good luck. I'd like you to count down for me backwards from 10.
1: 10.
0: 10.
1: 9.
2: 8.
1: 8.
2: 7.

0: Hey, I'm in here.
1: So tired.
0: You look all right.
1: Well, thanks. All right. How are you?
0: Is it going to be late nights every night
1: yeah,
0: this week?
1: Yeah, I'm sorry.
0: For well, this week or next week? I don't know.
1: Future.
0: Me too. I just got home a little bit ago.
1: How's the album going?
0: It is not finished. Apparently no one in this band wants the album to...
1: The hell?
0: All the lights.
1: All
0: it's
1: the
0: not
1: lights.
0: Just the lights.
1: The power's out throughout the whole apartment.
0: And let the clocks are out.
1: Not even a storm.
0: You know what?
1: Cells?
0: Yeah, I'm gonna call.
1: I got mine.
0: The power company because I'm.
1: I don't have any service.
0: And my phone's not even turning on. What is that?
1: What? Sounds like a baby.
2: What's it doing now?
0: Well, listen.
2: Not doing anything. It hasn't changed.
3: What about now?
2: It's nothing.
4: Nothing.
1: That's us.
0: How do you know?
2: It's supposed to
4: change. What's it doing right now?
2: It's doing exactly what it was doing 3 seconds ago. Nothing.
0: That's me?
1: Don't you remember this?
0: Kind of.
4: It just needs to come out right.
2: Right. Right. What's right? Which is right?
4: I mean a minus, right?
2: Right. Yeah. Right.
4: Do you want it to be a plus?
2: No. I don't know. I don't know. I mean, it's not because it's me.
4: What?
2: That doesn't scare you, that I'm...
4: No, of course not. There's no other person I want to have a baby with.
2: Okay, that's... of course.
4: We're 26.
2: Yeah.
4: Your band is just starting to take off.
2: Mm-hmm.
4: I might get sent to the Russian embassy next week. I mean...
2: Yeah.
4: A baby would screw all of that up.
2: Yeah, no, I'm totally with you. I just want to make sure that you're with me.
4: Oh, God.
2: Yeah, you're totally right.
4: Please. Please. Please let this be a minus.
2: Yes, I second that. God. That's my... No, that's... Whose is
4: it's
2: that?
4: My phone.
2: It's okay.
4: It's the embassy.
2: Take it.
4: This what does the test say?
2: It's take the call. Just take the call.
4: What does the test say?
2: It's a minus. Yeah.
4: Oh, thank God.
2: That's a minus, right?
4: Hello? Yes, I can. Tuesday. I will be there. Thank you.
2: What? Tuesday what? You'll be where?
4: I'll be in Moscow.
2: Oh, cool. Can you call me?
4: I love you.
0: What is... why are we... why did we just hear that?
1: Wait, your phone...
0: No, I don't have cell reception. It
1: oh,
0: must
1: I
0: be
1: I don't
0: yours.
1: Either. It's your phone.
0: Yep. Okay.
1: Who is it?
0: Unknown.
1: Answer it.
0: Hello?
5: Have you decided?
0: What decision?
5: There will be pluses and minuses if you choose to go back. But only minuses if you stay where you are.
0: Okay. Hello?
1: Who is that?
0: I don't know. It said, there will be pluses and minuses if you go back, but only minuses if you stay where you are.
1: What does that even mean? There'll
0: I don't
1: be
0: know.
1: Pluses
0: it's like
1: and
0: a
1: minuses.
0: Riddle. Wait a second.
1: What?
6: We haven't made a decision yet. Should I cut the machine?
7: Broke a staple.
1: The doctor.
6: The window's closing.
0: This is... we're in the doctor's
1: office. We're still
0: office.
1: In the doctor's office.
7: Let's give him a room one time.
0: That was him. That was the doctor. We're in the hallucination. You're right.
1: Oh, my God.
0: He was calling us, saying that thing, pluses and minuses, if you go back, and a minus.
1: Oh, my God. It's the pregnancy test.
0: I don't... the pregnancy...
1: pluses and minuses, if we go back to that time.
0: Go back to what?
1: If we didn't pray for it to be minus, what if it were a plus?
0: So are you saying go back in time and become 26 and live our whole lives over again...
1: and have a baby.
0: We go backwards to that?
1: We go backwards to that.
0: I don't... This is the case. I don't want to do
1: that's
0: this.
1: That's the biological clock. That's what's going back.
0: Can you turn this off?
1: Is that what you're asking us? To make that decision?
0: Can you turn it off? I don't want to make that decision this way.
8: Turn it off.
0: Turn off the machine. I don't want to do this.
1: You can't hear us.
0: We're not saying anything.
8: Turn it off.
1: This is a
8: turn
1: really messed up
0: my
1: decision
0: mouth,
1: to make you.
0: My mouth is not moving.
1: Moving.
0: I feel myself not moving my mouth.
1: They can't hear us.
0: Well, let's think this through.
1: Pro-con list.
0: Okay, wait a second.
1: Pro, we go back in time. We're 26. We have a baby.
0: 26? Okay, con. We go back in time, and we're 26. I mean, that's before everything. What if none of it happens to say? I certainly won't go on tour.
1: I don't go to Russia, and if I don't go to Russia, I don't mean Dmitri.
0: But that tour was everything. That was like an explosion.
1: I don't have a career.
0: No cover of Rolling Stone, no albums.
1: We're 26. We're totally broke.
0: Pro.
1: We have a baby. We have our baby. If we stick with this minus, we know that it's going to be minus forever.
0: So let's keep our lives and never have a baby. We'll go back before we got all this.
1: We already know what happens if we say minus. It's not perfect.
0: No, it's not.
1: We have to decide

0: That's my, no, that's, whose is that?
1: My phone.
0: Okay.
1: It's mine.
0: Take it. Take it.
1: This what does the test say?
0: It's take the call. Just take the call.
1: What does the test say?
0: Plus.
1: Plus.
0: It's a plus.
1: Plus, like we're having a baby?
0: It's a plus.
1: Hello? Oh my God. Yes, I can. Tuesday. I will be there. Thank you.
0: What? Tuesday what? You'll be where?
1: I'll be in Moscow.
0: Oh. Wait, you just got sent to Russia?
1: Yeah.
0: And you're going?
1: Yeah.
0: And you have a... You're pregnant?
1: Yeah.
0: What are we doing?
1: I don't know.
0: Okay. Well,
1: I think I just felt a tap.
0: The tap?
1: It wasn't a kick. It was like a little tiny tap on my belly.
0: This changes everything.
1: It really does.
0: How are we going to do this, Allie?
1: I guess we'll find out.

0: Biological Clock, performed by Tammy Sager and Ed Herbstman, with Lewis Kornfeld and Carrie Kasten.
1: They're gone.
2: They're gone.
1: Huh.
2: Do you think it worked?
1: I have no idea.
0: It was written by Ira Gamerman and developed collaboratively by The Truth.
1: Technically, you and I shouldn't be here right now having this conversation because they never came into the office. Does that mean that we're now in a parallel timeline? What does that mean for us?
2: Does that mean they're missing in this reality?
1: Or does it mean that we're missing in their reality?
2: Doctor, I'm confused.
1: So am I.
0: The music you're hearing right now is called Tomorrow Begins. 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I'm Jonathan Mitchell, and you have been listening to
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2: Do you think they're happy now?
1: They didn't ask for happiness. They asked for a baby. And that's what I gave them. I think. I'm pretty sure. I'm almost certain.
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5: One morning I heard the people on the news talking about a football game that they called the Super Bowl that had been played the day before. I called my friend Julian and asked him if he'd watched it, and he said he had. When I asked him what happened, I was not surprised to hear him say that he fell asleep. This is good. What else is television for? I'm Robert Skoglund in Tents Harbor, Maine.
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7: As I record this, Voyager 2 is over 12 billion miles from Earth, and Voyager 1 over 15 billion. As these two spacecraft hurtle away from our solar system, each carries a sort of message in a bottle, specifically a golden record. The cover of these records, one on each probe, includes diagrams and illustrated instructions on how to play them. Pressed into the gold-plated copper disc, this mix compiled by Carl Sagan with help from recordist Alan Lomax includes a wide range of human music. There's European classical music, a Navajo night chant, bagpipes from Azerbaijan,

0: a Peruvian wedding song, Mozart, Chuck Berry, Chinese folk music, Aboriginal didgeridoo, a truly wide-ranging mix. And it's fun to imagine an alien running across this shiny disc, figuring out the instructions, and hitting play. Postcards from the Wind are produced by me, Phil Corbett. More at thewind.org.
1: Please read this software license agreement carefully before using the Apple software. 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If you do not agree to the terms of this license, do not use the software.

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4: Being a young adult in Bloomington, or in Indiana, or in the Midwest as a whole, can give you complicated feelings. Some people love it, some people hate it. A lot of people find themselves saying, "Oh man, the Midwest is so boring. I need something to do." That's part of where DIY music scenes come from. DIY scenes are about having something to do in the Midwest. They're a cultural touchstone for cities like Bloomington, both big and small. You're not tied to big corporate music labels. It's about building community from the ground up, helping each other record music themselves, make their own merch, book their own tours. It's about friends, helping more friends. DIY music includes a bunch of genres, including hardcore, punk, indie rock, and shoegaze, just to name a few. There's a sense of pride that comes through with taking matters into your own hands to create art and build community. Bloomington's had a bustling DIY scene for a long time, and it has a particular name associated with it. There's a podcast called It's a Beautiful Day in the Gulch, and an album of the same exact name by hardcore punk band Laughing Gas. There's the song Gulch Brigade by hardcore band Full Stride. Those are all from the past 6 years, but it goes back even farther. Gulcher Records, the label that put out the Gizmos, one of Indiana's first punk bands, started in the 1970s. These days, you can see it on hardcore punk t-shirts and tote bags too. But why the word? Why do people keep calling Bloomington the Gulch? Miles Grimmer grew up in Franklin, Indiana. He was 18 when he was in college at IU in Bloomington. One day, he was visiting home when his uncle asked him,
5: "How's Bloomington? How's the Gulch? We used to call it the Gulch."
4: The word stuck with him from that moment on. He got interested in Bloomington's history of DIY rock and started to learn more about it. That's when he found Gulcher Records. We'll come back to Miles. He's one of the people who ran with the word years later. Bloomington played an important role in the early days of punk rock in Indiana. Gulcher Records was a DIY record label and a zine that Bob Richert started in 1975. Richert was a grad student in geology, but he found himself spending more time spinning rock music at the campus radio station than studying rocks. By 1973, he discovered zines. It didn't take long for him to start Gulcher Magazine. That might be the first association in print of Bloomington and the word Gulch. But Richert didn't coin it. People had been calling Bloomington the Gulch already. He thinks it might be the terrain, but he admits he might be biased, since he arrived as a geology grad student. Some people think Gulcher Magazine and Gulcher Records were named after a book that came out the year before, Gulcher by rock critic Richard Meltzer is a collection of his sprawling thoughts on rock music and culture of the previous decade. Bob Richer insists that he didn't name the zine in the record label after Meltzer's book. One of the bands on Gulcher Records was the Gizmos. They put Bloomington on the map as an important place in DIY rock. Formed in 1976, the Gizmos have been called Bloomington's first punk band. They sang the song "The Midwest Can Be Alright."

0: That came out on a compilation album called Red Snert's The Sound of Gulcher in 1981. Dale Warrens was a part of the Gizmos at that point. He sang on that song. The thing is, the Midwest didn't always feel alright. Dale remembers what it was like being part of the first wave of punk rock in Indiana. It felt lonely. He felt like not many people cared about the bands he liked, like Sex Pistols and the Ramones. People really didn't get it.
1: We were the weird band on the bill. We were able to play most of the bars in town, but never more than once.
0: They actually did get the go back once. It was for a Battle of the Bands contest.
1: That night was kind of wild, but that would have been like just as school resumed 1979, and there was enough interest that slam dancing was sort of happening, and that got kind of out of hand. One of the organizers of the contest got got the wind knocked out of him, got cannonballed. Our set was closed down early, and it was, I'd want to say near riot, but it was very tense atmosphere, and we were subsequently banned, not just from playing there, but from entering the booker.
0: At this point, it's the early 80s. The word gulch has taken on its first life in Bloomington. The gulch is shaping into the space for punks, weirdos, and freaks to be themselves. A lot of indie music comes from people who feel marginalized in society. This is a space for people to be accepted for who they are. It's graduating from just a word to be thrown around to almost a badge of honor. And then it disappears for a few decades. After both of them heard the word gulch thrown around for years in DIY music, it made its way into Miles and Alex's jokes when they'd be talking about the day they're having.
2: We used to say, like when we were hanging out and walking around and when it's a nice day out, we'd just always say, it's a beautiful day in the gulch. And it was sort of kind of like just a saying that we would throw around. And so we just decided to name it that.
0: Now it's the mid-20-teens. Remember Miles Grimmer? He's the college student whose uncle asked him about life in the Gulch. Now, he's the vocalist for a band called Laughing Gas. They're playing tons of DIY shows around Bloomington, and they've released their second EP, self-titled, as Laughing Gas.
3: I think in different periods of your life, it's pretty normal to have a sense of stuckness, and it's, like, the most frustrating thing. I think especially, like, for me, it was, like, in my mid-20s. It's, like, transitioning out of this one stage of life, having anxiety about if my, like, life was aligning with my goals or whatever.
0: Grimmer hasn't always remembered the exact time, place, and feelings he had surrounding every song he's written. But with the song The Gulch, he did.
3: Yeah, that song is just, like, being bored. It's a song that's like about being bored in your town, and like everything feels similar, or it's like there's shifts in like the energy, people you know have moved away, or like things you like disappeared. But at the end of the day, it's still like, if you're still the same person in the shifting environment, I think there's a sense of frustration.
0: Miles is saying, what are you doing? I gotta get away. I can't escape this. Run in place. He's talking about how he feels living in Bloomington during this time in his life. Having feelings of frustration and stuckness, but eventually having a change of heart.
3: I think the refrain of that song is, there's nothing to do and it's a beautiful day in the Gulch. Which, you know, it speaks to, like, just being able to appreciate where you're at, even if it's, like, it feels whack in that moment. I also feel like it's kind of like the Gizmo song, The Midwest Can Be Alright. I see it as, like, a spiritual, no, yeah, it's kind of really draws inspiration from that line of thinking. It's like, I like the Midwest because there's nothing to do.
0: Right. At the same time, when Laughing Gas was recording It's a Beautiful Day in the Gulch, Miles and local poet Alex Wurchentruber started up a podcast of the same name. That was 2019.
2: We were just going to start a podcast loosely based on, like, life in Bloomington.
0: They wanted a nature element, so they recorded outside as they wandered around.
2: Just like, kind of like a friendship simulator.
0: The podcast feels like a chat show, but it's weirder than that. Every episode will start with a cold open of Alex reading a poem.
4: Gulch, a narrow, steep-sided ravine marking the course of a fast stream. Example, it's a beautiful day in the gulch, and by gulch I mean Bloomington, Indiana. But also, I mean my mind. Today is a beautiful day inside of my head. I holler into the gully, it's a beautiful day in the gulch.
0: Then they move into whatever topic they decide to sporadically talk about. Topics exploring questions like, how much does the moon weigh? Or do you swallow your gum? The podcast documents Alex and Miles as they find ways to entertain themselves in a seemingly boring town. By this point, the Gulch has morphed into this place for people working through their feelings about Bloomington or the Midwest. Both Alex and Miles are trying to find beauty in the mundaneness. After the pandemic, a new wave of punk and hardcore bands started to pop up around Bloomington. Chance Allen is part of the DIY scene of now. He started the DIY label RTR Tapes in 2022. He plays bass in Velocity, and he fronts the band's What Counts in full stride.
5: I've been into hardcore and part of hardcore since I was a kid, you know, 15 or 16. So, like, it's something that I, like, am very passionate about and care very deeply about. Just like the ethos and the subculture surrounding it.
0: DIY shows tend to be anywhere between 40 to 50 people, but Chance was seeing these 100-person mosh fests even in the summer when the students are gone.
5: People just, like, actually getting into, like, hardcore and what it means just made me really excited and feel really good.
0: Chance was inspired by the scene that came before him. He was the next person to take the word gulch and run with it. In October of that year, Full Stride released their debut EP, which has the song Gulch Brigade.
5: Yeah, I just kind of wrote that song when I was, like, feeling really good about it. And just, like, all, like, the whole sing-along part, like, the reaching, I'm reaching out part, is just about, like, none of this stuff's ever going to be perfect, but you can find community here, you can be a part of something. Like, it's like me, like, inviting people to be part of the Gulch Brigade, so to speak. That was kind of my motivation behind the song and how that connects to, like, you know, all of that connects back to, like, loving where you live and being a part of something that's, like, your direct community, you know, and not just, like, something on the internet or, you know.
0: Gulch Brigade is a nickname for the Bloomington hardcore scene right now. This is the most recent use of the word, as other bands have started to use it in their own songs and merch too. The term takes on a broader meaning about community in the hardcore scene. It goes beyond Bloomington city lines to Indianapolis, or even other cities in the Midwest as a whole. Miles is in his 30s now. He's been in Bloomington since college. He believes in the idea that location can influence art.
3: When we think of, like, the major cultural hubs of America, we think of New York or LA. But I think that sometimes when you live out there, your ideas are, you become too influenced by other people. And I think when, like, music from the Midwest or Bloomington or Indiana or other less populated areas, it's at its best when it is distinct and idiosyncratic, because like the pace of life and the weather in the streets probably should influence you in some way. I also think another thing I think about myself is, like, people say if you can make it in New York, you can make it anywhere. But really, I believe New York's probably the easiest place to make it. And if you can make it from the middle of nowhere, then you can make it anywhere. Like with what I do, like there is something that I find it interesting to like have motion when I live in the middle, seemingly in the middle of nowhere. It's not the middle of nowhere, but yeah. It might seem like it.
0: Miles realized there's a certain charm about towns like Bloomington around the Midwest, creating art here.
3: When I am explaining to someone that I live in Bloomington, you know, sometimes I feel compelled to justify it, but other times it's like, I like it here, and like, you don't get it, and like, you don't have to get it. Like, not everyone should get it. This idea of the Gulch, by nature, it's kind of constrained. But true creativity comes from constraints. Like if you have a blank sheet of paper, like you don't know what you're gonna make, but like if somebody already doodled a line on it and you have and your task is to like build from that doodle, you might come up with ideas that you wouldn't have

it can feel like there's nothing to do in the Gulch. But that's exactly what's given people like Miles, Alex, and Chance an opportunity to figure themselves out creatively and make the most with what they do have. An opportunity to make the music, the poems, the podcasts that they want to make. An opportunity to build community from the ground up and learn what it means to make art in this part of the country. For these guys, at least, the Midwest can be all right.

In the year 2000, through vocational rehabilitation and the workers' compensation system, I was studying to be a court interpreter. I signed up to volunteer with the Lawyers Committee for Civil Rights in San Francisco. They emailed me about a Guatemalan woman seeking political asylum who had been severely abused by her husband and was seeking a pro bono attorney and interpreter. I said I would do it. Over several months, I would meet with Sandra Sandoval and Jill McInerney, the lawyer, in my Oakland art studio or in the city at the Lawyers Committee offices. Sandra's story was harrowing, and I started bringing a stack of clean bandanas to our meetings for when we cried. For years, I have wanted to tell her story. It is disturbing and sad, but also inspiring. Sandra has tremendous faith in God. She thanked God for helping her win her asylum case, but I said it was me and Jill who helped her.

0: pasamos unos campos donde estaban arando la tierra.
1: A little ways from where the bus left us off, we passed some fields where they were plowing the earth. Soon we arrived at a fence where there were some dead trees and a horse, and I got scared. The man who had offered to help me cross the river said, "Don't be scared, it's just a horse. Just go through this fence." And he lifted up the barbed wire, and I went under it. Below that was the river. He began to inflate an inner tube, told me to leave my clothes on, and to put my other things in a black plastic garbage bag. We got in the water, little by little, because it was very cold. He began to swim with one arm, pushing me with the other. When one arm got tired, he would switch. And that's how we crossed. That river is really wide. On the surface it looks flat, but underwater the current is turbulent.
0: Por arriba se ve manso, pero por debajo va la corriente bien tormentosa.
1: You get in on one side and get out like 2 kilometers downstream. In the middle of the river, my heart was suddenly filled with a sense of peace, as though something was saying, "Keep going. Don't look back. Keep going." I think if I didn't have faith, the whole world would come crashing down on me.

0: mi ex esposo, que me maltrataba física y psicológicamente.
1: I left Guatemala because I was abused by my husband, physically and psychologically. His behavior was aggressive towards me. I think the reason he was violent was because of the training he received. He attained the rank of caibil. In their survival training, all of them were made to eat dog meat and drink blood of chickens. I was fleeing from a horrible situation, from torture. The abuse started slowly and then got worse. My husband was aggressive towards me and the children, too. He would call me disgusting bitch and say that I was worthless. He'd say, look in the mirror. Today you look pretty, but tomorrow you'll look horrible and no one is going to love you. One time he grabbed me and he hung me with two, in Guatemala we call them cinchos, belts for your pants. He tried to kill me. He hung me from a beam in one of the rooms of our house. He had the belts really tight. When he left me alone, I was able to free one hand, then the other. I unbolted the door and ran away. Other times he would grab me by the hair, throw me on the floor, and put his knees on my shoulders. One of those times he put a knife to my throat. I was eating a piece of bread when he attacked me. I asked God for help in that moment, and I was saved by God's love.
0: Pero la mano poderosa de Dios me ayudó. Yo le pedí a Dios en ese momento.

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I was alone, isolated in the house, and I couldn't go out. He always said I was garbage, worthless, good for nothing. When I had jobs in Guatemala, he would stalk me. I worked once in a cookie factory. He would wait for me at the entrance. My coworkers were also afraid of him. I sought help in the United States, and thank God I received it. In Guatemala, I tried to get help, but in my country, men are protected. Even if they are hurting someone, no one cares. My relatives knew about the abuse, but they couldn't get involved. I asked the police for help many times, but didn't receive it. Since my husband was in the special forces of the military, they were afraid of him too. He threatened the police also. I would go make a complaint, and they would ignore me. I left San Jose Pinula with three dresses, a pair of shoes, and a sweater in a plastic bag. I was nostalgic and wanted to go back, but knew I couldn't. I went to the bus station, rode two buses to Guatemala City. I had a map that showed me the places I would pass through. I got to the Mexican border. Before leaving, I ate some bananas. I just had coffee and bread as I traveled. Later, I met two women. They gave me oranges. When I got on the first Mexican bus, it was about 6 in the evening. I was sitting in the middle of the bus when I saw a woman outside. She had long, curly hair. We call it pelo colocha. She was light-skinned, with rosy cheeks, and she was waving goodbye. I thought she was waving to someone else, someone behind me, so I turned around. There was no one there. She kept waving goodbye, goodbye. Tears were streaming down her cheeks. There was no one behind me. I felt like this was a sign telling me, keep going, keep going.

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1: For 5 days I traveled through Veracruz, Poza Rica, Tampico to Reynosa, Reynosa to Tamaulipas. I was afraid to speak to anyone because they might know I was not from there. In a bus station, when two girls offered me some of their food, I said no. I couldn't tell them that I didn't like spicy food. They offered me a soda, and I said yes. That's how it started. By coincidence, we got on the same bus. We arrived at Reynosa Matamoros at night. It was raining and cold. On the bus, I told them I was going to see a relative. I didn't want to tell them the truth because I had been told to watch out for Mexican immigration. They said, you aren't going to see your relative. You're going to stay with us. I stayed with them for 2 weeks. I told them I was from Guatemala. They said they had suspected that. They helped me find someone who could take me across the border.

0: un día oí en la radio que iba a pasar esa ley. Entonces, haré el número de teléfono.
1: One day when I was already living in San Leandro, I heard on the radio that domestic violence would soon be considered grounds for asylum. I called the number that was announced on the radio. 2 weeks later, I had an attorney. I told her my story from beginning to end. That was very difficult. I sought asylum. It was a huge effort. Thank God I received it. My attorney and my interpreter fought resolutely for me. First I got my work permit, then my legal residency. After 5 years, I applied for citizenship. I struggled to study all the questions and thank God I passed. Now I'm a citizen of this country. I voted in the last election.
0: Y a Dios gracias salí bien. Sí, voté. Allá Dios y su conciencia de él, lo que el daño grandísimo que le hizo a sus hijos y a mí también.
1: My ex-husband has died now. I'm not happy about anyone dying, but in heaven, God and his conscience will instruct him about the tremendous harm he has done to the children and to me. Men and women both suffer from domestic violence. Sometimes because they feel ashamed, they keep quiet. Violence isn't just about hitting, it's also psychological. That's not okay because we are all human beings. Many times women are beaten repeatedly, but they say, I love him, I love him. They are hurting themselves and their kids too. I work now. I feel good, peaceful, safe. There have to be some good things in life. I have a good life. I've helped my kids and I feel proud and happy to have fought for things without needing to have a man by my side.
0: Uno piensa ver a Dios en... que ande en el aire o que ande no Dios.
1: Many people think they are going to see God in the air or something like that. I have seen him in these people, men and women, who have helped me along the way.

0: Special thanks to Catherine Allen and Carl Shillette.
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1: And Outer Space.
0: This is Orbital Path, a show about the cosmos and our place in it.
1: Join us.

0: This is The Making of a Moral Leader, the story of Chaplain Colonel Shahbaz, the first Muslim full colonel chaplain in the United States Army. Episode 2.
1: It wasn't that I loved the military. It was like, this is the only thing that I could do. Right? I didn't have a trade. I didn't have a skill. At that time, I didn't have an education. So when I'm coming up through the ranks, after I straightened myself out to, right, you know, make E5, make a sergeant, I'm thinking to myself, hey, all that stuff they doing over there, I'm out. I ain't going to no parties. I ain't fussing with no supervisors. This is my last chance.
0: The military is a machine. And for a black Muslim chaplain, that machine has sharp edges. What crucible did they put you through? I know the Army ain't giving away commissions.
1: Sergeant First Class Ritter. He's the guy who actually helped me through the paperwork. I had a bonus for field artillery. I got to wait 3 or 4 years before, you know, I get commissioned. He said, no, it's not true. He said, if you're moving from enlisted to a commissioned officer, they'll let you out of the contract. I say, what? So he helped me with the 4187, sent me to some guy who was working down in, they call it the AG, Adjutant General Officers. This guy also was like a Sergeant First Class. He's walking me through the paperwork. And so I'm saying to myself, my unit don't really like me, so I'm probably not going to get any recommendations. So I don't know if it's still the process, but it got denied at the battalion. It got denied at the brigade, but it had to go through HRC, right? It doesn't matter if it gets denied at the battalion or the brigade. They got to send it up to the top. And at the time, they had just gotten their first Muslim chaplain on active duty. His name was Abdul Rashid Muhammad. And so because he got to be on active duty, they were looking for other Muslim chaplains.
0: All right. So you got it in your mind. This is what you want to do. What's next? OCS? You got to get your credentials?
1: Yeah. I got to get commissioned. So we sent in a SF-86 to do a background check. I'm worried about that because I had Article 15. I've been to jail and all that kind of stuff. But what I found out in that process, if you hadn't had a field grade Article 15, which is the next level Article 15, you still can go to OCS. So I got commissioned as a second lieutenant. And then once you get commissioned as a second lieutenant, you got to go to seminary, right? There's no seminary in the United States at this time for Muslims. Right? So, you know, the first Islamic seminary was in Virginia, Leesburg, Virginia. I got commissions as a second lieutenant. And, you know, for chaplains, you got to leave active duty to go get this 3-year degree. And then you come back to active duty. So I went to Virginia, worked nights at Walmart and was going to school during the day. Still had a wife and 2 kids. We had to go to chaplain officer basic school. Within those 3 years, went to chaplain officer basic school and then came back to active duty as a captain.
0: Education wasn't just an advancement. It was protection.
1: Well, most chaplains are coming from off the street. So they're teaching you how to wear the uniform. They're teaching you how to march. They're teaching you how to get up for formation, teaching you how to go on roll march, PT tests. It's a basic training for chaplains. They try to teach you how to be a soldier. So I was enlisted, so it was a gentleman's course for me.
0: Yeah.
1: Right? Yeah. So it takes basically 25 years to become a colonel, right? Mm-hmm. 25 years. You still got to go to war college to be eligible for those stars, right? That's almost like winning the lottery. And for the Muslim chaplain, one commander told me, for me to get to war college, which I went, he said it was like winning the lottery 3 times in the same day because it never happened. So you got to go to war college. You got to pass war college. When you get out of war college, you got to work for general officers, right? So I worked for 1-star, 2-star, 3-star, 4-star. And in those jobs, you got to do well to keep going up.
0: What fields do you have graduate degrees in?
1: Higher education administration, because I want to be a college president when I get out. And then I have a doctorate degree in Christianity because all of my soldiers are Christians, right? So I wanted to be educated in what they particularly believe. Even though I grew up Christian, I wanted to be, you know, really confident in what I was saying. And so I have a master's degree in higher education administration. I have a master's degree in ethics and philosophy. I have a master's degree in Islamic studies. And then I have a master's degree in social work and community activism.
0: That's fire right there.
1: Thank you.
0: That's fire right there. Oh, we're talking with you in a foxhole. We just go on, going all out into the universe. But again,
1: right.
0: That builds your understanding of so much of human nature and spirituality.
1: Right.
0: But you academics, yeah, you, I'm so passionate about that myself. Still thinking about going to school again.
1: Yeah.
0: And, cause there's things I don't feel that confident about. I want some more education. But I found that was a transition for me as well, because most of my academic peers come from a totally different background. Some of them were very anti-military. But I didn't have no conflicts with them, you know, but the respect from being an adjunct to finally getting a doctorate, how that's different, you
1: right.
0: know.
1: Yeah.
0: Didn't know that world existed. But I had to learn the hard way.
1: Right.
0: And I know earning a doctorate ain't no joke.
1: Ain't no
0: you
1: joke.
0: You got
1: bro.
0: Two of them. But more significantly, you as a force multiplier, you have created others.
1: Yes. 14 to be exact. I lend out the talents that God has given me, and I do it for free.
2: That you get to know one another, whether they're Christian, whether they're Jewish, whether they're pagan, whether they're Sabians, whether they're Zoroastrians, it does not matter. Our obligation is to other human beings. Why is that important? Allah says, who is more wrong than a person who blocks people from the path of God?
0: What is the difference between preaching, lay people, and teaching, theology, etc., in terms of what you allow people to do in terms of, I don't know, services?
1: Yeah, for the Muslims, it's the same as for the folks in the church. You know, you preach on Friday as opposed mm-hmm. to Sunday, and then we have throughout the week, we might have a Quranic study class, like Christians would have a Bible study class. So preaching is one thing on Friday. That's when we, you know, get everybody together and you give them a word for the week. The weekly Quranic study is just teaching people really about their faith in general instead of them trying to figure it out on their own.

0: Support for WRBO's online stream comes from Feminists Choosing Life of New York, educating on the impacts of violence against women and children and the availability of life-affirming resources for families in New York State, fclny.org.
1: Helping intervene between them and the commander. And then I advise the commanders on, you know, what's going on in the world and the region. Like, I'll be going to Malaysia here soon, and so I'll interact with the Muslim people there, the imams or the mullahs, and serve as a bridge for my commander and my unit.
2: You give things context.
1: Yes. You know,
2: and reasons for why people think the way they do.
1: That's correct.
2: And I remember you, I think I heard you mention something about that you could have grown a beard, but you chose not to.
1: That's right.
2: That's like a doable thing, but like one more rock in the way when you're trying to get up to the top, because it's not important enough. It's a thing, but is it that?
1: It's minuscule when you're looking at big pictures, right? Because traditions are important, right? And so you sitting at the table with 50 other men, and you're in there in your religious regalia with a long beard and a kufi on. Yeah, how many of those folks are going to trust you? It ain't happening, right? And so I think a lot of times we don't look big picture. We look at our individual needs. I'm in rooms now, you know, that I never dreamed of being in because I'm a soldier. You know, I do what other soldiers do. I look like other soldiers look, you know. I always got a fresh haircut. Always got a starch uniform on. Always got a clean face, right? And so soldiers trust soldiers. Even in my times where I was serving in Iraq and they were fighting Muslims, right? You know, it was time for me to do a memorial service. And I was really worried because they could have most easily replaced me. I'm a Muslim and their friends just got killed by Muslims.
2: Mm-hmm.
1: And it was like, absolutely not. Shabazz is our chaplain. He's doing the memorial service. You see what I'm saying? Because they trusted me. Now, had I been walking around base with my beard and my kufi on and my thobe, you know, looking like I wasn't a part of them, that never would have happened.
2: Misconceptions, bias, suspicions. He faced all of it, and he kept showing up.
1: You know, I remember going to my first duty station as a captain, reach out to shake the commander's hand. He said, hey, he didn't even shake my hand. He said, we got some problems with your religion and how you guys treat women. Have a nice day. And he didn't talk to me for 9 months. So for me, at that time, as I started to develop my leadership philosophy, I said, man, I got to find a way to crack this code because they're not accepting me. And the only way I knew how to do that was to be an exceptional soldier. Right. So when they having physical tests, I'm out there crushing the physical fitness tests. When they're doing anything, I'm looking like a stellar soldier. And so that attracted soldiers to me. Right. And so if you're not cognizant of what's around you, you're going to always fail. And we had somewhere in between 19 Muslim chaplains over the years. And I tell you, you know, 3/4 of them are bowed out. They didn't know how to adjust. But you know, that's a big culture shift, right? And so, and it's basically almost an appointed position. So they have to have a level of trust and comfort with their own selves, right? Because it really has nothing to do with me. I've done the job. I've done all the jobs. So I'm, you know, just more qualified. But, you know, you're talking about 250 years of either a Protestant or a Catholic chaplain. Now you got this guy who happens to be Muslim and he's knocking at the door. Probably a lot of fears for them is like, man, is he going to come in and change something? Is, you know, we're going to, yeah, I can only imagine their particular fears, but that's where I am.
2: So how did you get around the haters? Doing what you did cut you from the group. And so many, no one ain't nobody want to play with you no more.
1: Yeah, that's right.
2: Who are your new playmates at this point? I mean, who, your boys from the field artillery, are they hanging out with you when you get through OCS? Where are you at with those people?
1: Well, you know, ain't nobody hanging out with your boss. I'm too radioactive. You know, I'm a Muslim chaplain. 9/11 happened. Ain't nobody playing.

0: there with me. And so what I had to learn to do is play by myself, right? So everything really is about connection. So even though I was the Muslim chaplain, I'm still playing basketball with the guys. I'm still lifting weights with the guys, you know. And so sometimes you're meeting those guys outside of uniform. They say, oh, brother, cool. You know, we sit down, we talk, we laugh, we play cards. And then the next day they see me in uniform. They're not really even thinking about the chaplain thing.
1: Right.
0: And then the second tier comes by. They see this crescent moon on my uniform. They say, oh, hell, he the Muslim chaplain? And he cool like that? So some of those inroads of connection helped me to make friends. Then there's another layer. So I'm a member of Omega Psi Phi, right? I did that when I was...
1: You just had to take them all. So you definitely got all the black career. We can just put that away.
0: Right.
1: Let's not even break that up.
0: That's right. That gave me an inroad. So you go on to fraternity meetings, you know, you go on to different events they had. Oh, the Muslim chaplain is frat, right? So that's knocking down all those barriers. And then just being a Q-dog, people are like, oh, he real, right? He authentic. He a Q? Yeah, so, you know, all those things helped me, which is amazing, man. Like, honestly, when you're talking about being a chaplain, being a Muslim chaplain, how you gonna connect with people, all those things that happened to me, all those things I did in college, like pledging Q, all those things have served me.
1: So, the cultural shift from enlisted to officer, what's happening there?
0: Man, I tell you, I've been masterful in navigating that space. And not all on intention, but it became intentional once I understood the chaplain is not like a regular officer. I can go into spaces regular officers can't go. I could go hang out down at the DFAC with all the Omegas, with all the soldiers, with E1 through E8. And they say, man, the chaplain is doing his job. So I've been able to navigate the officer space by just being a chaplain and still kind of staying connected to the community. Regular officers, they got to be in the office and hang out with other officers because you get the fraternization thing. That's not a thing for the chaplain. That's not a thing for the chaplain. So that's how I've navigated that space and became, as you see on the internet, an internet favorite.
2: Chap, chap, chap it up, chap it up.
3: Gonna be thousands of people who don't believe in you. You shouldn't be one of them. Don't let that go over your head. 0450. I'm not starting. I'm done, son.
0: Woo! Because I'm a chaplain, but I strictly fight for the soldiers. I strictly fight for the soldiers. I'm hanging out with soldiers. I'm taking pictures with soldiers. Cause soldiers, even though I'm a chaplain, they focus on this bird. I took a picture with Colonel Shabazz. I was talking to Colonel Shabazz. He texted me, Colonel.
1: Mm-hmm.
0: So
1: mm-hmm.
0: I've been able to navigate that space because I understood the enlisted side. Ain't no enlisted person just hanging out with colonels.
1: That's right.
0: It ain't happening.
1: He wasn't just an officer. He was a symbol. Race, faith, identity, all of it shaped how he had to move. In episode 3, we explore what Shabazz hopes to leave behind and what his story teaches us about leadership and legacy.
4: And that's it for this mini episode of What's Ray Saying? I'm Tiffany, the one who holds it all together in the background. And our production team for this episode includes Jocelyn Gonzalez of PRX Productions with music by our very own son, RJ Christian. So how does the source of black knowledge come to gain this wisdom that he shares? Research, a lot of experience, and some good old-fashioned schooling. So if you like what you hear, tell a friend. Until next time, like, share, download, and keep asking your friends, what's Ray saying?
5: I'd like to introduce you to Scott McNeff. Scott is a federally licensed falconer, and just in case you weren't exactly sure what falconry is where you train a bird of prey, like a falcon or a hawk, in order to hunt small birds, rodents, rabbits, lizards, that kind of thing. Here's Scott.
6: The usual thing. Looking for a squirrel. It's a new day, a new squirrel. When I found out that falconry was actually a legal sport that you could become licensed in and actually practice, it totally flipped me out. I thought that it was a sport that had died out with the medieval period. You know, I'd heard about it in Shakespearean references and that sort of thing, but didn't know that it was actually alive and well here in North America.
7: There's one bell on each leg of the hawk. That's mostly just for me to be able to hear where she is when she's on the ground with something. And the hood is, it's basically the same idea as putting blinders on a horse. It just takes away their vision and keeps them calm, because these birds are such visual animals. They live their whole life through their eyes. So if you take their vision away, it just totally relaxes them.
6: The really great thing about red-tailed hawks is that they're sort of the bog standard, typical hawk that people think of. The hawk that's, you know, circling on the thermals in the sky of every Western movie. All right, we'll follow her. This red tail that I have now, she came into my trapping station in October, which would mean that she was probably about 4 or 5 months of age when I caught her. I've trained dozens and dozens of hawks and falcons, and I'm still amazed that you can catch a hawk in the wild and 3 or 4 weeks later be catching food with it, actually killing wild prey, and the bird is working with you in a partnership. All of our training is really about encouraging that bird to work with you and see you as a partner, and just to respond to certain trained cues that we have with them, whistle commands or hand commands or the lures that we use to call our birds back to us. Really big old oak trees are fantastic for finding squirrels, but it's very difficult for the hawk to catch them because of the holes. I sort of like going into places where it's more difficult. It's better exercise for her. It's more interesting visually. It's kind of like a chess game in the trees, you know. As falconers, our hawks and falcons don't like us. They don't have some sort of bond with us. They're just using us because we're a good deal in the hunting field, and we help them by providing them opportunities at game. It's not an emotional thing. I mean, she's actually looking at something now, I think. Up ahead here on the right. Red-tailed hawks, like all other hawks, have absolutely exceptional eyesight. Their vision is incredible. They've got some really amazing adaptations with their vision that we don't have. Like in the back of our eyes, we've got this small spot called a fovea, and that's where all of your focusing takes place. In the eyes of a diurnal bird of prey, there are actually two foveas, so they can actually focus on stuff straight ahead and down below simultaneously, and their brain can interpret all that information.
7: There it is right there. See the squirrel? Perfect squirrel, you know, they just hold tight and stay as still as possible.
6: So right now it's just a stalemate. We try as much as possible to manipulate the squirrels into, you know, doing things that they don't want to do. And that, you know, if you're good at that, you really, really increase your hawk's chances of catching, you know, more game. My plan is always to get ahead of the squirrel, see the hole that it's going to, try to frighten the squirrel to change and, you know, to switch directions and head back toward the hawk again. So she's probably just waiting it out and waiting for either for me to move the squirrel or for the squirrel to panic and do something silly that puts it into a more vulnerable situation.
7: Here it goes. It's going up. Uh-oh, it's going across.
6: Okay, good.
7: Here comes the hawk. Amazing. That was a good catch. The squirrel ran right down, and it was an arm's length away from me, looking in my face, and I was lying over the hole it wanted to go in.
6: So he turned around, went back up, and got caught. That's why it's so cool, you know, the teamwork between a human and a hawk. I mean, this hawk just would, in the wild, probably would never have caught the squirrel, you know, without our help. That was great. When a hawk catches its prey, they're so full of adrenaline, and when their feet lock down on prey, they often can't release it until they lose that adrenaline rush. She's actually, what she's doing now, she's got her tail spread and her wings spread over. It's called mantling. Out of sight is out of mind. So if she can hide her food from other raptors, they don't know she's got it. All aggression from a hawk comes from the feet. And that's why we wear the gloves that we wear, and we're very, very cautious about what we do around our bird's feet. She's really at attention right now, and just, you know, she hasn't even started eating yet or pulling fur from it yet. I'm going to actually offer her a trade. So I have part of a squirrel that she caught yesterday that I've already butchered up, just the right amount of food that I want her to eat today as a reward for this. And I'll offer her that, and you'll see she'll take that from me and turn her back and start eating that. And while she's eating that one, I'll take this one that she's just killed and hide it in my game pouch. So everything that the hawks kill either ends up on my dinner table or being butchered up and fed back to them. Falconry is my biggest passion in life, and I think that it always will be. I think for many of us, our pursuit in the sport is a very spiritual place, and going out with your bird into good habitat and chasing wild animals with it is it's just very personal. And I would guess that for most falconers, their fondest memories of their practice within the sport come from moments when they were out in the field alone, just them and one bird. Ah, well, there we go. She's a darn good hawk.
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8: And now I'll turn it over to our conversationist. Start talking a little bit louder, crazy. Louder, Terry, louder, louder, louder. This is a cool speech. It's the finest one made tonight. Should I turn it off?

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1: I'm Mary Louise Kelly, host of All Things Considered, and I'm thinking of a car that I loved and I let my dad borrow, and he managed to drive it into a gate and scrape the whole left side of the car. 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And it was a diesel. He had managed to ruin that car outside and in. 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
6: This is Orbital Path, a show about the cosmos and our place in it.
3: Join us.
7: Oh, there's a big moth there. Look by the lamppost over there.
8: It's September 11th of this year in downtown Manhattan. A small group has gathered on the roof of a parking garage tonight near where the World Trade Center towers once stood. Cosmo Wilson is among them.
9: I am a lighting designer and lighting director. I work for bands like AC/DC, Aerosmith, Judas Priest. I'm currently on break. And whenever I'm not on tour, I come down here and thankfully work on the team.
8: That team, Michael Ahern Production Services, is the one that produces the Tribute in Light commemoration every year on September 11th. Two powerful beams of light are now emanating skywards from this very rooftop, like luminescent ghosts of the fallen Twin Towers.
9: They go about 4 or 5 miles into the sky, and when people ask me, they say, how high do they go? I say, all the way to heaven. We look at it as the souls of the people who died here. The memorial is for the dead, but the lights we continue to do for the living.
3: I see a light coming up from the ground, heading up into infinity.
8: Actor Lily Taylor, that's right, that Lily Taylor, is on the roof tonight as well as one of many volunteers present. She cranes her neck upwards and focuses her eyes high up in the beams.
3: And I see what looks like dust particles floating around. They're going all the way up to the top of where the light disappears into the sky. And upon closer inspection, I realize it's not dust. They're living things, insects and birds.
8: Lily and the other volunteers are lying on yoga mats, sitting in beach chairs, all gazing upwards, scanning those powerful beams of light for birds that have lost their way. These beams, designed to make us humans remember lives lost on 9/11, also attract the attention of birds, bugs, and other nighttime flyers. And for these skybound beings, the light can be quite dangerous.
10: There are actually hundreds of birds circling in the tribute lights, and it's just a privilege to be on the roof to be able to experience this really quiet but powerful night.
11: It's kind of neat to have this slice of the night sky visible. And normally you don't get to witness that because it's not something that's visible. It's dark.
12: Being here and helping out, volunteering, you feel like you're actually doing something to help the birds as opposed to just watch them.
8: It's the birds in particular that are a source of real worry tonight, says Dustin Partridge, the director of conservation and science at the New York City Bird Alliance, a group that protects birds and biodiversity across the city.
13: Tonight we're predicting an extremely large migration. We're expecting up to 400,000 birds to pass over Manhattan tonight, so it's going to be a big night. We haven't had a migration like that on 9/11 in years.
8: I call up Dustin during a period of relative calm.
11: Will you tell me what you're doing at the 9/11 memorial tonight? What are your responsibilities?
13: We're here starting at sunset, and every 20 minutes from sunset until sunrise, we are doing a count of both the north and the south beams. What we're counting is the number of birds that are stuck in the beams, both circling around the light and kind of passing through it back and forth.
8: Throughout the year, millions of birds can be found within New York City and passing by overhead, especially in the fall.
13: Like a blanket, almost. Just this like mass movement of these animals that are traveling thousands of miles are passing right over New York City.
8: One reason is the city sits along the Atlantic Flyway, a major corridor of bird migration.
13: It's this historic flyway that for millennia birds have migrated along as they're going between points south in the winter and to points north all the way up to the Arctic Circle.
8: But this journey has become increasingly perilous. Understanding the dangers these birds face and the broader ecosystem flapping and fluttering in the skies above, that's all part of a relatively new field of study called aeroecology.
13: We're just beginning to understand the extent of what's happening over our head as we sleep. This thing that's literally right over us. You look up at the night sky and you see the stars and the moon, but there's this entire community of wildlife that's moving overhead that we have very little understanding of. And these birds that we're seeing tonight are just part of that.
8: From Smithsonian Magazine and PRX Productions, this is There's More to That, the show where we gaze towards the heavens to catch a glimpse of the teeming world above. I'm Ari Daniel. In this episode, the people behind the field of aeroecology and what they're learning. Keep listening.

0: As we're actually chatting, I'm looking up right now, and I'm going to have to keep doing that. If I see that things are getting a little bit too busy, we might have to cut off and pick up a little later, if that's okay.
1: No problem at all. Dustin, why is it that the Tribute in Light presents such a challenge for birds?
0: So, a little over 100 years ago, we invented light, and suddenly that light was disrupting the otherwise dark night sky. So birds have learned to migrate with the moon and the stars and Earth's magnetic fields, and then suddenly this powerful stimulus shows up in the middle of the night, and it essentially overrides their ability to migrate. We don't quite understand why, but it is incredibly attractive and disorienting to birds. So birds that are flying these huge distances see this light and get pulled towards it. And that's a problem in all cities and all brightly lit areas. But tonight, the event is literally shining a spotlight on the power of artificial light at night on birds. Tonight, we're early on in fall migration, when a lot of birds move through New York City as they're headed south. And they are seeing this stimulus, these beams of light that are shooting into the sky, and it's interrupting their migration. They're getting trapped in the beams and circling.
1: In a study conducted during the Tribute in Light a few years ago using weather radar to count birds, Dustin says the number of birds overhead went from 500-some before the beams were switched on to almost 16,000 afterwards.
0: Light is incredibly powerful, and we constantly underestimate it across the world.
1: Can you just list off a couple of the species that might be affected by the lights tonight?
0: There are loads of warblers and sparrows and shorebirds that are moving through right now. Some of the most common birds that we're seeing and hearing tonight are common yellowthroats, which are a beautiful little warbler with a bright yellow chest, and the males have this kind of like black mask that they wear. Also a lot of American redstarts, which are another type of warbler and actually one of my favorite birds. In the spring, they can look like they've literally been just spray painted with orange and yellow. It's incredible. We're seeing a lot of those. A few of the people that are up here with scopes and cameras saw some yellow-bellied cuckoos. There were some unidentified shorebirds that flew through. So any number of species could be up here right now.
1: If that mass of birds gets too low and they risk colliding with nearby buildings, or if the number of birds ensnared by the light comes to exceed about 1,000, Dustin will ask the production company to shut the lights of the memorial down for 15 or 20 minutes. It's a decision he takes very seriously, given the emotional stakes of the evening.
0: This is a powerful event for the city of New York, letting the people that are nearby, that are quite literally crying, having a moment thinking about a loved one, and keeping it safe. There are hundreds of thousands or more people looking at these lights and having a moment of reflection. And that is constantly on my mind. At the same time, as a conservation biologist, seeing birds stuck pushes against everything in my nature. This event would be very different if there were birds falling out of the sky in exhaustion. You know, if we weren't here, that is what would be happening.
1: How does what's happening tonight, Dustin, connect with the New York City Bird Alliance's priorities?
0: This work that we're doing tonight is very much focused on protecting the biodiversity that's migrating through the city, these migratory birds. This is a one-night event, but much of our work is focused on reducing collisions. Bird-building collisions are one of the major killers of birds across North America. Our research with partners shows that over 1 billion birds a year are dying in building collisions. It's incredible numbers. In New York City, we have a lot of collisions, partially because of artificial light at night and our location along the flyway. So we spend much of our year working to reduce collisions with buildings, and that's through both making glass visible to birds and then also working to get lights out at night. And this fits squarely within that. While this is a one-night, very powerful event, we're doing this work every day to make the city safer for birds. If I sound strange, it's because almost the entire interview I've been looking up, and my neck's going to be sore tomorrow because I'm going to keep doing this.
1: In fact, somewhere early in the night, around 9 p.m., Dustin starts to get pretty concerned.
0: This is, I think, about to get bad. You can see that there's so much more activity up there now. There are dozens of birds stuck, relatively low already. It seems like the numbers are just increasing rapidly.
1: It grows from 400 birds to 600 to 800 within just a few minutes. Pretty soon, there's nearly 1,000 birds knocked off course by the bright lights getting lower and lower in the sky. So Dustin makes the call.
0: They're gonna start shutting down now. We're gonna shut the lights out for 15 minutes, and that'll hopefully give all these birds enough chance to kind of snap out of it and clear. Reminder, everything that you saw earlier was an insect. Now almost everything you're seeing up there is birds. See how the lights are going off?
1: The lights are shut off, darkness descends, and the birds begin to clear out almost immediately.
0: They're already kind of disappearing from the beams as the light stimulus is reducing. This is exactly why it's important that cities turn lights out during migration. Look, we can see the stars. We're looking up all night, we haven't seen them yet.
1: When you consider the whole sky, the stars and planets, the light from our homes and buildings, our reflective windows, plus the trees, plants, and hills that stretch up into the air, and the composition of the air itself, with its different currents, pollutants, pollens, and temperatures, you can start to grasp the complex environment that birds and bugs inhabit. This new field of study, aeroecology, as in the ecology of the air, is attempting to build a more comprehensive portrait of the places where flying beings spend their lives.
2: People who study birds, insects, and other flying animals, bats, have always studied where they mate, where they feed. But the study of the atmosphere, which connects everything, has really not been formalized in terms of the sky as an ecosystem.
1: This is Jim Robbins. He recently wrote about Dustin Partridge and this developing area of study for Smithsonian Magazine.
2: About 15 years ago, a couple of papers came out, and it became known as aeroecology. And now it's a full-blown field, not only, but largely because of the fatalities that are happening to birds from things like the 9/11 tribute in light.
1: You mentioned that this has been a kind of understudied and unstudied field. Why has it been so challenging to understand or to point our brains at historically?
2: Well, I think because it's hard to see things going on in the sky. You know, we're at the bottom of the ocean and everything's going on above us.
1: We're bottom feeders.
2: Yeah, more or less. And trying to figure out this kind of mystery is really important before something happens that becomes irreplaceable. You know, the species of bird disappears, or species of insect that's critical to birds, or a species of bat that's critical to pollination. These are the things that they're looking at, trying to understand. So there's a lot going on.
1: And those are just the organisms we can see. Joining these species in the air above are all kinds of bacteria, viruses, and even small particles that add complexity to the aerial biome.
2: Another aspect of aeroecology is dust. Dust is a huge part of the global ecosystem.
1: Really? As like a substrate that creatures live on?
2: Partly creatures travel with dust, but dust itself is life-giving in some cases. One of my favorite examples is that dust from the Gobi travels across the Pacific Ocean and carries with it phosphorus and other important nutrients. And half of the nutrients that the sequoia trees in California get is from the dust that comes from the Gobi and travels to California. This is going on all over the planet. This is just one example, but again, part of the aeroecology that we're talking about.
1: What are some of the more surprising revelations in the field of aeroecology?
2: Well, the insect stuff. I mean, one of the researchers I talked to said a lot of these insects will go up 2-3 kilometers into the sky and catch high altitude winds that are taking them hundreds of miles away from where they are to another ecosystem. And they have no idea how they know where they're going and how they get back or if they come back. There is a species of a moth called the army cutworm moth, also known as a Miller moth, that lives on plants in the Midwest and then migrates to the top of the Rocky Mountains in Wyoming and Montana.
1: Amazing.
2: So over 1,000 miles, it migrates to these alpine regions, and there are so many of them that they become food for grizzly bears. And the grizzly bears go up there in the summer and they turn over rocks and they eat these moths that are really high in lipids, fats. They're so high in lipids that they call them bear butter. And they're really critical as energetic resources for the bear. One of the ways they study this now is with radar. Radar didn't exist, 40 or 50 years ago, the way it does now. They say you can identify a bee at 30 miles with the radar we use now. And so radar has really brought aeroecology into the modern world.
1: And so basically the radar technology has gotten better, which allows us to discern birds and insects at pretty far distances.
2: That's right. In fact, there is something called Birdcast, which is a website, and they forecast what birds are going to be migrating over certain parts of the country on certain days. And you can go there and you can type in your zip code or your county, and it will tell you what birds are going to be migrating overhead that night. I think it's something like 80% of the birds migrate at night. And so how do you study birds that migrate at night? It's very hard with binoculars. And so they use radar.
1: Are there other technologies that have helped open up the skies to our understanding?
2: Also widely used in this kind of study is mark and recapture. Mark a bird in one place and then put a tracking device on it and follow it as it flies to another place. The bird that flies the longest migration in the world, it's called the bar-tailed godwit, flies from southern Alaska to New Zealand nonstop in 7,000 miles. But somehow these birds fly for 8 or 9 days or longer, and it's powered flight, meaning it flaps the whole time while it's flying. So these birds fill up on marine organisms, grubs and marine worms and so on, in Alaska, and they double their weight from 1 pound to 2, and then they fly to New Zealand. And no one knew this until they started tagging them. The monitoring devices have gotten so sophisticated that they can tell what these birds are doing when they're flying, how fast they're flapping, their energetic usage, and it's kind of mind-boggling. I mean, when you start looking at birds, you realize we know very little about birds, how they do what they do. One researcher put it into perspective for me when he said, a bird can go from 40 miles an hour to zero in a second and land on a branch that's moving in the wind. He says, we can't come close to that. And I think that's true. And I think we should have appreciation for that evolution that has millions of years that have created these very sophisticated flying, hunting, eating machines.
1: Jim explains that the field of aeroecology is helping humans adapt the natural skills of birds into our own technologies. He mentions one compelling research study being conducted at the University of Montana Flight Lab, for example.
2: One of the things I looked at for the story in Smithsonian was something called perturbations. Perturbations are wind.
1: When a bird's flying, it can be buffeted by winds that are 10, 20, even 30 miles per hour.
2: And sometimes they stop and they'll rest, but sometimes they'll fly right through it. And these birds are able to get blown off course a little bit and then immediately recover. And so one of the studies they're doing is how do they recover instantly to keep flying? If you put a drone up on a windy day, it can get blown off course and crash right away. It can't stand the winds. But these birds have evolved to be able to get blown off course by these perturbations and immediately recover and keep flying. So, well, how do they do it? So they put birds in wind tunnels there and take video of them as they put magnet on the bird. And when the bird's flying, they activate the magnet and it pulls them off a little bit. And then they're studying in slow motion how they recover from these perturbations that they are creating artificially in the wind tunnel to see what muscles are being used, how their wings are being used, and so on. So that's another aspect of aeroecology, is studying bird physiology. But I think one of the most interesting research that's being done as a piece of aeroecology and goes back to the tribute in light is that the current thinking about how birds migrate is that they migrate long distances by being able to see magnetic lines on the planet. And there is speculation, but informed speculation by researchers, that this is done through a quantum entanglement.
1: Yeah.
2: The bird's eye has a chemical in there called cryptochrome. And they think that the bird is able, through some sort of, Einstein called it spooky action at a distance. Quantum phenomena are just weird, you know. But this is speculation that these birds have this ability to see lines on the surface of the Earth, a hundredth of the power, they say, of a refrigerator magnet, but somehow the birds can see them, and this guides them through their journey. Probably the most salient belief right now is that when these birds get near the lights, the tribute in light, somehow their guidance system is being hijacked by these powerful lights that are throwing them off. And instead of migrating, their eyes and their guidance system is being thrown off by the electromagnetic output of these lights and throwing off the cryptochrome in their guidance system.
1: Light pollution is only one of several human-built challenges for birds, insects, and other organisms that use the air for transit.
2: Also part of that is the impact on wind energy on some birds and bats, especially golden eagles. And it turns out that when you build wind turbines in the best place for wind turbines, where there's the most wind and certain kinds of wind, it's also the best place for golden eagles, because they use that same wind. They're after the same resource as the wind turbines, and so there is this built-in conflict. Everything in the sky uses the wind. Using wind for hunting is especially important because animals have so much energy, and if they expend too much energy to hunt, then they can run a deficit in terms of their consumption of energy, and it could cause mortalities, because if they're exhausted and they can't hunt because they don't have the wind to help them, they can crash and burn or cause nutritional deficits. So they rely a lot. They've learned how to use these energy systems, the wind in the sky, to lessen their energy consumption when they're hunting. And bats use that as well. Bats migrate much closer to the ground than birds do. And in some ways, they're more at risk from some energy installations. I went to Wyoming for the story, a little town called Rolling Hills near Casper, and there are hundreds of wind turbines that have been put there, and they realized this problem was going on, right? They're killing eagles, they're killing bats, and they're killing other birds. And so they started a study that I went there to see, where they're using trained dogs to come in and to look for carcasses that are on the ground near these wind turbines to see what kind of mortality they're causing. And what they found sometimes is a bat a day that will turn up in this random search of these sites.
1: What solutions are there to counteract these threats?
2: That's what this fellow was doing from Bozeman. When I was with him there in Wyoming near Rolling Hills, we were at one of the wind turbine facilities, and he was studying the blades to see if painting a blade black is enough to appreciably reduce mortalities. There was a study in Norway that found that this work reduced the mortality by about 70%. And so they're studying this in a number of places, what this might do to mortality. The other solution is something called Adenoflight, which is a camera that monitors incoming flight and uses artificial intelligence to identify the bird. And then if the bird is at the right altitude coming toward the blade and a species that of concern, that they'll shut the blade down automatically. And it's promising, works. The problem is that in places where there's a lot of birds, they might have to shut down so often that it will make wind installations unprofitable in those places.
1: Aeroecologists are also turning their attention to climate change and how shifting air currents caused by a warming globe affect the air currents that birds, bats, and bugs need for their survival.
2: We know that it's increasing turbulence in airplanes. Well, what is it doing to birds? What does it mean for their perturbations and how they recover? Are they having more trouble recovering because there's more turbulence? So it's one of the things they're looking at in all this.
1: Jim, what's next for the field?
2: Much of the work being done on aeroecology is not pure research. It's really about conservation because the conservation needs are so critical. Do we create reserves in the sky? Do we want to have aero-protected areas?
1: I love that.
2: Where birds and bats and what have you have a safe place to hunt and to mate and do the things they do in the sky. So that's one of the things that are being studied. I think that is where a lot of the work will go. And a lot of work that will be looking at nighttime migration because so little is known about that. It's because it happens at night.
1: Back on that rooftop in Lower Manhattan, Dustin Partridge says that after shutting off the bright beams of the Tribute in Light commemoration at 9:30 p.m., the conditions improved for the birds. The winds picked up. So even though birds would get trapped temporarily by the lights, they were quickly pushed back on course by the breeze.
0: So it is almost midnight right now, and I'm very happy to report that we are still seeing relatively few birds. There are certainly birds stuck up high. You can see them kind of really like mid-beam over the buildings. There's still a number of them up there, but it doesn't seem like they're being stuck for too long. Unless something changes it in the next few minutes, I don't think we're turning up in beams for the next half hour, which is wonderful. So I'm happy right now. For artificial light at night, one of the best things to do is get rid of it. We overlight everything, and what you can see here when we turn these lights out, it works very quickly. These birds disappear. Lights out works very well. We know that through events like this, also through documented case studies with individual buildings. When you turn lights out, you have fewer collisions. So if you can get lights out legislation in place, like what we're pushing for in New York City, with lights to go out in unoccupied office buildings, for example, between, say, 11 p.m. and 6 a.m., when nobody's there anyway, that can be very powerful. That will help reduce the ambient glow. It will help reduce collisions at night. Kind of the other side of this is glass. And in a time when there are so many scary environmental problems that seem so huge to tackle, I actually am very encouraged because fixing glass is very easy.
1: When we make glass visible to birds, bird collisions decrease dramatically by as much as 95%.
0: So you put a pattern on glass. It can be something in the visible spectrum that humans can see, or it can be ultraviolet that most birds can see. And by doing that pattern and breaking up the reflection on the outside, lets birds know that there is an invisible barrier present. And it stops those birds from colliding full speed. And that simple solution of making glass visible to birds can save over a billion birds a year in the U.S. alone.
1: Dustin told me later that they fortunately didn't have to shut the beams off for the remainder of the evening.
0: So there were redstarts in there, there were some cuckoos, there were all sorts of warblers.
1: He's amazed by what's soaring above us, not just on 9/11, but all the time. It's a part of the world that he says we all have access to.
0: There is so much happening at night just overhead, and there are ways to explore that. Go outside and listen, and maybe you'll hear an owl, maybe you'll hear a night flight call. You'll certainly hear insects singing. Go out on a bat walk. You could go outside and just kind of watch the moon. That's one of the ways out. Early on, we used to have an understanding of bird migration, is just watching how many birds pass in front of the moon. And that's something everybody could do. And then, of course, go outside and look at the birds in your nearest green space. And you'll see that many times, especially during migration, the birds that are there one morning change entirely by the next day. And that's a reflection of this massive migration that's happening overhead. It helps to show, really, as we're sleeping, that this whole world is happening above us.
1: Thank you so much, Dustin. I really appreciate you taking the time to talk to me on such a busy night for you.
0: Yeah. All right. Thanks so much.

0: 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And thank you. There's More to That is a production of Smithsonian Magazine and PRX Productions. 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You should know this is Jess's last episode as our producer. We're going to miss you, Jess, and we wish you the best in your next adventure. Special thanks this week to our sound engineer, Sandra Lopez-Monsalve, who got all the great New York City tape you heard in this episode. The executive producer of PRX Productions is Jocelyn Gonzalez. Our episode artwork is by Emily Lankowitz, fact-checking by Stephanie Abramson. Our music is from APM Music. I'm Ari Daniel. Thanks for listening. Dustin, did your last name influence your career trajectory?
1: My last name has certainly helped me. I've had several people say that they only return my call because they couldn't believe that a guy named Partridge was calling about doing research on birds on a roof in New York City. So I'll take it. It works.
2: I am 50 feet underwater. Alone, a quarter mile offshore from the Kohala coast of Hawaii Island. The fish on my stringer are bleeding into the current. I can see the faint copper trace dissolve into blue. Something in the water around me is reading the signal. Then the shadow comes. 15 feet of tiger shark, striped and deliberate, materializing from the haze the way large things do underwater. Not approaching so much as arriving. She circles once. Her eyes find mine. She stops. I do not turn away. I hold position, eye to eye, and I wait. People who haven't spent years in the ocean read this as confrontation, a near-death experience to recount at dinner parties. But I see a shark almost every dive. The shark is not a metaphor. She is a Tuesday. Hanging there in the blue while she decides what I am, I think about my father. Dr. Moges Bizuna, born in Harar, Ethiopia, in 1944, the son of a wealthy man who refused to acknowledge him, raised in a shack by his mother. At 10 years old, he left home and traveled 50 miles to find a school, because the town he came from had no school past the third grade, and he had already decided that the ceiling above him was not his ceiling. He's 81 years old now. He's losing his vision. The man who chased light across continents can no longer read his phone. There's a story my father told at every party, every family gathering, every holiday table throughout my childhood in Indianapolis. He told it the way people tell stories that contain them. Not to inform, but to return. He was 10 years old, sharing a single rented room with four other boys at the school 50 miles from home. They paid 2 birr a month, pennies, for injera and shurawat twice a day, and a place to sleep. When winter came and the days grew shorter, they were offered candles for 25 cents each. One boy refused to pay his share. The other four children, including my father, each paid extra and bought the candles themselves. They were 10 years old. They had already learned that the agreement, everyone contributes, everyone benefits, was the only structure that worked. You did not wait for perfect conditions. You filled the gap and moved forward. But the boy who refused to pay used the light the most. He sat closest to the candle. He read the longest. He seemed to believe he was clever. So they took their blankets and built a wall around him. If he would not pay for the light, he would not receive it. But the enclosure had a flaw. They couldn't seal the ceiling. Light leaked through the top and pooled inside his fort. While they shivered in open air, He was warm and illuminated, and because he was 10 years old and hadn't yet learned the cost of certain kinds of cleverness, he began to read aloud, just to let them know. So they sat in the dark, together, and refused to buy light at all. The boy had fashioned his own candle from fat and cloth. The smell spread through the neighborhood until neighbors arrived with sticks and taught him a lesson that reason could not. After that, he paid his share. They lit the candle. They all had light. My father told this story laughing, not as a lesson. He never said, "And so you see, the moral is," he told it as a memory that delighted him, that contained something true about how the world works. He laughed at the rancid candle. He laughed at the neighbors. He laughed at the image of 5 10-year-old boys negotiating the economics of shared light. I retold it at his 70th birthday party in Indianapolis. He had forgotten the story entirely. He listened to me tell it and laughed with his whole body, as if though hearing it for the first time. By then, it had already passed from him to me so completely that he no longer needed to carry it.

My parents fled Ethiopia in 1978. The Derg, the military junta, had marked my father for arrest. He had one night. He left immediately, going into hiding in the countryside. My mother stayed behind with their toddler, Umsalu, hoping the danger would pass. It didn't. By April of that year, staying meant dying. They walked to Sudan, on foot. They reached a camp, and it was there, in the space between one life and the next, that I was conceived. Not planned, not an accident, but the natural consequence of two people who had survived something together and were still choosing to believe in the future. They did not know if they would make it to Frankfurt. They conceived me anyway. They moved forward anyway. They released the outcome anyway.

They reached Frankfurt, where I would be born a few months later. My father's brother, Alamayo, was painting a hunger cloth for a German church. That commission financed my parents' flight from Sudan. In 1981, after my first birthday, the White Harvest Church in Indianapolis sponsored our immigration to the United States. My brother rejoined us a year later, after 4 years of separation, held whole by his grandmother, while my parents rebuilt a life on the other side of the world.

My father completed his PhD. He taught anatomy and physiology for 30 years. The architecture of the human body, how systems connect, how structure supports function, how every visible action depends on invisible preparation. He was teaching the same thing in the classroom he had learned in horror. He just had a different language for it by then. Last week, my children's mother called and asked me to take the kids. My daughter, Mary Coco, 12. My son, Mogus Mackay, 10. Named for his grandfather. Later that night, she sent me a message. Thank the kids. I didn't know what she meant. I asked them about it in the morning. Mary has been making sea creatures from beads and elastic cord, squids, octopuses, starfish, and selling them to her classmates. Mogus learned to make them too and sells the same item for $20 that his sister sells for $10. He has always understood leverage. When they arrived at their mother's house and found her upset,

0: Support for WRBO's online stream comes from Feminists Choosing Life of New York, educating on the impacts of violence against women and children and the availability of life-affirming resources for families in New York State, fclny.org.
1: My father can no longer see his grandchildren's faces. My father traveled 50 miles. I descend 50 feet. My children spent $50, not because they were told, but because darkness asked, and they answered with what light they had. My father is losing his vision. A window once open is now closing. I cannot fix this. What I can do is keep diving, keep teaching, keep raising Mogus and Mary Coco in the light of what was passed to me. Now it passes forward again, in small, unremarkable acts. A necklace, a lemonade, a jade cat left silently on a bed.

0: Hi, guys. My name is Martha, and I live in Rhode Island. I love PRX. I've been listening for quite a long time. I listen at night if I turn over and wake up because my cat has jumped on the bed. I tune it in, and I listen through WGBH 89.7 in Boston. But it's just so pleasant. So just keep it coming. Thanks so much. Bye-bye.
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2: So when I walk into the building of my school, on both sides of the hallway, there's a security guard on each side. And then when you go up the steps on each level, there's a security guard on each side. They have on white shirts with a badge, black slacks, and a belt with a walkie-talkie, and a gun strapped to their waist, kind of like police officers. And it just doesn't make me feel like I'm in a space where, you know, I'm welcome, and I feel like I'm in a space where I'm just supposed to be controlled. And it just doesn't feel safe, you know, for me to learn.
3: This is Asha Lane. She's 18, a senior, and a good student at a New Orleans charter high school. Asha wanted to find out why New Orleans charter schools don't always feel nurturing. We live in a dangerous city, but when does security feel unsafe? This is Unprisoned. I'm Eve Abrams.
4: I'm doing a radio show called Unprisoned with WWNL.
3: Educators now know that punitive school discipline helps create what's known as the school-to-prison pipeline. According to the Department of Education, this pipeline refers to school policies and practices that can push school children out of classrooms and into the juvenile and criminal justice systems. The pipeline is built upon inadequate school resources, harsh discipline practices, suspension, expulsion, and also school climate. This is what Asha sees and feels.
4: Does your school make you feel like you're in prison?
5: Yes.
3: Asha attends the International High School of New Orleans. It's a B-rated school. She feels the security and discipline procedures at her school are extreme. So does one of her classmates, Christy.
6: In this one instance where I was in math class and a security guard came in our classroom and he has a gun on the side of his on his hip. I don't want to see that when I'm trying to get taught a lesson.
7: I think it's very disturbing when we have police officers patrolling hallways and classrooms who are armed and have guns and batons.
3: Thena Robinson-Mock is a civil rights attorney currently based in Pennsylvania. She says anytime you have a person patrolling a school with a weapon, it's fair to call them a police officer.
2: Ms. Robinson-Mock has worked on ending the school-to-prison pipeline for years, some of them in New Orleans. She says there are schools all over the country whose discipline and security procedures are far more severe than necessary for dealing with children.
7: We are living in a different age now where folks are, particularly young people, are very aware of how police officers are carrying out policing in communities of color. So I think that sends a very bad message to young people. It also creates an environment in school that's somewhat negative.
2: On social media, we see security guards slam kids on the floor. And at my school, we fear that that could happen to us at any moment. The school is tense. The security guards yell and treat us like we're inmates. They routinely grab students

0: by their shirts, and they're big guys, so they often physically pick students up off the floor. When there's a fight, they don't hesitate to tackle students. My friend Ronnie thinks they're setting exactly the wrong example.
1: It's like they're trying to solve violence with violence, and right. We're not in a prison. This is school. We're supposed to be here to get our education. If you want to teach us something, how about you teach us not to solve violence with violence and stop putting your hands on us, and we might stop putting our hands on each other.
2: This is probably a good time to say we reached out several times to the principal at Asha's school. We never heard back. But we did hear from other school leaders, like Jarrell Bryant. He's the principal at Carver Collegiate Academy, a C-rated school.
3: In a perfect world, do I want security booths? No. Do I want metal detectors? No. Also, realizing that it only takes one incident for a school to really regret and have to ask and answer questions. And in New Orleans High School, safety is still something that is not guaranteed. And you have to plan for it and prioritize it. Again, when I imagine and build out my dream school, is that a part of it? No. Right? No. Am I aware of all the indications and signals that can send, especially to young black men? I mean, you have to first thing, maybe you see a security guard and what that could mean to you? Yeah.
0: Principal Bryant is an African American. He has an older brother who's been incarcerated. He sounded genuine. When he took us on a tour of Carver Collegiate, he greeted every student we passed by name. It wasn't what I expected. Before I went to visit Carver, I heard a completely different story.
4: So at Carver, we pretty much, it's like a prison. We walk in lines all day.
0: This is Devin. These lines he's talking about were on the hallways of Carver's campus. Students had to walk on them. And if they stepped outside the lines, they were given consequences.
5: How does that make you feel?
6: Like, I'm not getting my full high school experience. This is preparing me for something that I don't want to be. I don't want to be a criminal. I don't want to be going to jail. But, like, it's kind of like they're preparing me for it anyway.
0: The students spoke up about the lines, and the administration listened. The lines are no longer there. Principal Bryant says Carver has learned a lot from seniors like Devin. He says they're trailblazers who helped the school evolve. But why is one New Orleans school so different from another? Here's Tina Robinson-Mock again.
7: One of the things that's somewhat of a challenge is that because most of the schools in New Orleans are charter schools, discipline policies can sometimes vary from school to school. And because you don't have a centralized system, you can go to one school where they're implementing restorative justice in a very positive way, but then you can go to another school literally across the street that might be implementing things very differently.
8: So they'll come in the morning. They'll come in from here. And they'll go through these metal detectors, and they'll have two tables, girls in one line, boys in one line, put their bags on there, they'll go through it, just move on.
0: This is Harold Clay, principal of Edna Carr High School, an A-rated school. He's showing me how his students enter school each day with a school bag and lunch bag check. The more I talk to Principal Clay, who was completely relaxed and likable and had a full, perfectly shaped beard, the more confused I was about how students understand and feel about security at Edna Carr.
8: Our society is moving in a direction where it's not safe to go to church, a movie, and school. And so to take a position not to ensure safety for kids, mm-hmm. where they just want to learn, especially when we recognize crime stats in the area and what's happening, I think is irresponsible.
0: Principal Clay puts a good spin on his school, but what he was saying didn't match up with what I was hearing from students. Clay says security is only there to make sure his students are safe to learn, not to guard the students. In fact, Principal Clay doesn't even call them security guards.
8: Our security counselors don't have any police type of uniform.
9: What's a security counselor? Because I've never heard of security counselors before.
0: This is a senior at Edna Carr who says going through a metal detector makes her feel like a criminal, and it makes her look at the security guards in the same light.
9: How do you reference security at your school? Do you say security guards or say
10: EKPD.
9: Security? EKPD. What is EKPD?
10: Edna Carr Police Department.
9: Oh, so they.
10: That's what you all call them.
0: I got interested in the whole issue of school security after moving here from outside of Baltimore 2 years ago. I wondered why schools in New Orleans are so different from the ones I grew up with. Was all this security necessary? Dina Robinson-Mock doesn't think so.
7: Violence is always going to be a concern at any school. I think, though, that what we have learned over the years in implementing more positive disciplinary responses to violence is that tightening up on police, metal detectors, that actually runs counter to this message of peace and calm and a nurturing learning environment. And that's really what's needed in order to either prevent violence or address it.
0: That's what I'm talking about. A place I want to go to every day. Back in Maryland, when I stepped off the bus, it was chill. People would sit in the cafeteria eating breakfast or stand together in the halls listening to music. It felt safe, and I felt like a kid going to school.
2: Asha Lane is headed to Bard College in New York in the fall. She plans to study sociology.
0: 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This is Unprisoned. I'm Asha Lane.
2: And I'm Eve Abrams. This is Bird Note. Rosalie Barrow Edge famously said, "The time to protect a species is while it is still common." She was one of the 20th century's most outspoken advocates for birds and the creator of the world's first refuge for raptors. In the U.S., birds of prey were once fair game for farmers and sport hunters who believed that raptors were a threat to livestock. In 1929, Pennsylvania was one of several states that offered a cash reward for every goshawk killed. That drew bounty hunters to the Appalachian Mountains, where migrating eagles, falcons, and hawks died by the thousands. When Rosalie learned of the slaughter, she spearheaded a campaign to lease and later buy a ridgeline hunting ground that locals called Hawk Mountain. In 1934, newly hired game wardens made certain that raptors were no longer hunted for sport, but counted for science. Today, Hawk Mountain Sanctuary attracts hundreds of researchers and volunteers who work to ensure that birds of prey remain a common sight. For Bird Note, I'm Ariana Rimmel. This episode is dedicated to the memory of Nancy Nordoff, whose legacy of tenacious support for environmental conservation and opportunities for women will last for generations to come.
11: This isn't really a radio story. It's just a bunch of audio recordings of one day in one family's life.
12: Monique?
13: Yes.
12: Can you hear me?
13: Hey. Yeah.
11: Except it's the day that we're all afraid of.
12: You know, if you're by a church, go in and light a candle, Monique, because it's not looking that good.
11: And it's my family.
12: It's a reality. It's reality right now. This morning she said to me, is this a dream? Is this a dream?
14: Monday night, of course, we went to sleep and then were awoken at 4:15 with the call from Emily about her husband having this unusual heart event.
15: The event did not start until 3:49. And so then I called the hospital at 3:50.
11: If you look the event
15: report, it says 3:18.
11: And is what the doctors call it.
15: The doctor, the electrocardio whatever at Novant came out and said,
11: here's what we know. Tuesday morning at 3:49 a.m., my sister's husband, David, who is a 34-year-old former professional athlete, had an electrical misfire in his heart.
15: Like, oh, don't worry about the time. All that matters is duration, which is true.
11: The event lasted about 8 minutes, and he didn't wake up from it. 8 minutes is a very long time to not have blood pumping to your brain. it's maybe too long. So now he's on life support. His family, my sister's family, we all rushed to Charlotte. We all packed, you know, our black dresses and blazers. But every day, he's getting a little bit stronger. This is his daughter, Neve, who's two.
13: Be careful on the steps.
16: Be careful on the steps. Don't worry about puppy.
11: And his son, Owen, who's one. Whoop, don't need the phone. Neve, the two-year-old, is overwhelmed with all the family in her house all at once. Today she asked me if it's our birthday.
17: Happy birthday!
13: Happy birthday to you!
17: Happy birthday to you! Happy birthday to you, Neve! Happy birthday to you!
18: And then when the kids woke up that Wednesday morning, and that's just, you know, 3 days ago, it was an unreal experience to watch her talk to her children in a normal voice and then turn her face and then be like, my husband could be dying at any minute. I'm 34 years old and I have two babies. This cannot be happening.
11: We don't know what's going to happen tomorrow. If their dad is going to wake up or not. We're either in the middle of a nightmare or a miracle. Whichever one it turns out to be, there's only one thing that we can do today. What time is it?
13: Snack time.
11: What time is it? This piece was produced by me, Monique Laborde, as part of the 24-hour radio race from KCRW's Independent Producer Project.
19: 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Heather Purdy's advising an elderly x-ray. She's walking with traffic.

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5: The Lemon of Pink.
6: It's spring, in the Northern Hemisphere at least, so it feels like the perfect time to talk about ice, since it's more likely to be cooling our drinks than ruining our commutes for a while. For all its familiarity, ice is a really odd substance. It floats, for one, because it's less dense than its liquid form. It's not the only substance that does that, but there aren't very many. We're not entirely sure why it's slippery, which was the subject of a Quanta story not long ago, and it comes in a bewildering array of forms, crystalline phases, they're called. It's fascinating that we have this compound that covers most of the Earth, infuses our atmosphere, makes life possible, and we're still learning new things about it. Welcome to the Quanta Podcast, where we explore the frontiers of fundamental science and math. I'm Samir Patel, editor-in-chief of Quanta Magazine. At the turn of the 20th century, there were 12 known phases of ice. We're now, thanks to recently reported findings, getting close to double that, with some wrinkles added to the forms we already knew about. We reported on the most recent burst of new findings in this area in a recent story called Physicists Discover the Most Complex Forms of Ice Yet by the latest addition to Quanta's staff, math writer Shalma Wegsman, and she's here to talk us through it. Welcome to the show, Shalma.
7: Hi, thank you.
6: So, Shalma, what's the big idea?
7: The big idea is that we've been studying all the different forms of ice for over a century, and we keep finding new kinds of ice, and they keep getting weirder, and all the simulations and theories suggest that we're going to keep finding more for as long as we look.
6: Obviously, we're going to get into this idea of what constitutes a form of ice and what's weird about ice, but to get us there, I think we need a little water 101. Let's just talk about the actual structure of water and how that contributes to what ice is.
7: Ice is just water in its solid form. So water is H2O. It's an oxygen and two hydrogens attached to it. And you might remember from chemistry class that this is a bent molecule. So rather than the hydrogen sticking out straight in a line, they stick out at a very specific angle.
6: A little Mickey Mouse looking molecule.
7: Yeah, it's, if you orient it that way, the hydrogens are the two little ears and the oxygen's the bigger head. And the reason for this bent shape is that aside from the two hydrogens you have, the oxygen also has a few other unbonded electrons, and they stick out on the other end, and they kind of are invisible in this little picture of the H2O molecule that we're used to looking at. But all of these different electrons, both the ones that are bonded to the hydrogen and the extra ones, they all repel each other electrically, and so they force each other to spread out in this very specific angular way. So when you have a bunch of water molecules and you cool them down, they will orient each other so that the free electrons are attracted to the hydrogen of the other H2O molecules, and they'll form a repeating structure. So the fact that ice is a crystal means that if you look at it microscopically and you look at all the molecules, it's in some repeating structure.
6: Let's talk first about the ice that's in a glass, the ice that we're constantly in contact with. What is the structure of that ice? And what do we call that phase?
7: So now we call this ice one, right? Or ice one H specifically. H stands for hexagonal. Okay. So if you look at the structure of the ice in your ice cube or the ice that's, you know, in a glacier or something that you see anywhere on Earth, you'll see this hexagonal structure. So it's a hexagon and at each corner is a different H2O molecule. And
6: right,
7: they're
6: so
7: oriented.
6: Very regular,
7: yeah.
6: familiar looking
7: yeah.
6: kind of crystal structure.
7: Mm-hmm.
6: Is all the ice on Earth ice 1H?
7: Yeah. So all of the ice that we find on Earth's surface and glaciers and our freezers, you know, when lakes freeze over, that's all ice 1H. There is also ice 1C, which stands for cubic. This is really rare. It only really happens in the upper atmosphere or the contrails of planes. And it's when the ice freezes at an even colder temperature and it doesn't last very long.
6: Okay. Okay. We're talking about a molecule that has a lot of little things going on, simple though it is. And this idea that what we're looking for is a structure of how those pieces will bond and snap together.
7: Yeah.
6: When we talk about different forms, crystalline phases of ice, like what are we talking about exactly?
7: Mm-hmm. Yeah, so we're talking about different ways that the H2O molecules bond together. So in ice 1, whether it be the cubic or the hexagonal, each H2O is bonded to four others. But you can imagine if you think of this hexagon shape that this leaves a lot of space in between the different H2O molecules.
6: Mm-hmm.
7: And if you were to put the water or ice under pressure, some of it will kind of fill in those gaps and they'll bond in different ways to become even more dense. And so you can get all these other forms of crystal structures when you put ice under pressure.
6: Right. Okay. So pressure, is that the primary means by which, I guess, scientists now are trying to determine other crystalline structures of ice?
7: Yeah. You're used to making ice in your freezer by lowering the temperature, right? But you can also imagine that if you put water under enough pressure, it'll also be forced into a solid structure.
6: Regardless of the temperature.
7: And it turns out that different temperatures and different pressures, the combination of the two will lead to different structures.
6: Yeah, the ice phase diagram is like temperature versus pressure.
7: Exactly.
6: Now, this being quanta, we don't always need like a why are we interested in this? Because it's fundamental science. It's the joy of discovery, right? But why are scientists continuing to probe all the different ways that they can make ice?
7: I mean, one thing is just it's water, right? It's one of the most abundant things on the planet.
6: About it's helpful in general.
7: Yeah, we want to know as much as we can about it. But there's kind of two other motivations that come into play here. One comes from planetary science. So a lot of these phases of ice, the more strange ones that we're talking about, they wouldn't exist on Earth because you need these extreme pressures. And like when you get to those pressures inside the Earth, you kind of stop finding water there. But elsewhere in the solar system, like in icy planets like Uranus and Neptune or in the moons of Saturn and Jupiter, some of them are ice moons that consist of ice all the way down, right? And so these planets and moons might have ice in very strange forms that we're not used to here. And if we ever want to, you know, send a probe there and be able to model what we're seeing, we got to know what the forms of ice will look like. So that's one thing. And also some of these strange forms of ice might be responsible for these icy planets still being able to have magnetic fields or something. So in 2019, there was the discovery of this kind of ice that can conduct electricity. And there's an idea that perhaps this is why some of these ice planets can still have a magnetic field, which is weird. So that's one motivation. And the other one comes more from the crystal side of it. So seeing ice as a crystal, there's a whole field that's interested in understanding how crystals change form, like crystal morphology. And this is relevant in a few places, but especially in pharmaceuticals. A lot of our drugs are crystals, and some of them need to have a very specific form or structure to behave in the body in the way that we want. And, you know, there's apparently a problem. This came up in my reporting, and it was kind of interesting. Like, if you have a factory that is made to produce some drug in some very specific form, you really don't want someone coming in and like dropping something into the batch or like who knows what and like accidentally changing the form and then finding a whole new structure and then you can't go back to the original structure. Like, you really want to understand how these phases change and move from one to the other and what conditions make that possible.
6: This is a great route to understanding how crystals form and what different crystal formations you can get and how you would produce them. Okay. So I want to get into some of the practicalities of making different forms of ice, but I wonder, I mentioned the phase diagram. We talked about ICE 1 and having a couple of different letters associated with it. I wonder if we can just do a little bit of a tour of different forms of ICE. You mentioned there's one that conducts electricity, which, you know, obviously liquid water does, but ICE 1H doesn't, right? Or at least doesn't do it well at all. But which phase conducts electricity?
7: Yeah, so they call it super ionic ICE. It's also ICE 18. They earn the numbers whenever they're discovered. So the numbers represent the order of discovery, not any relationship between the different kinds of ice.
6: So 18 is recent, right?
7: Yeah, that one was seen for the first time in either 2018 or 2019, I think. We reported on it in 2019.
6: Right.
7: And one of the more recent ones that we reported on in this story this year is plastic ice 7. So it doesn't sound like 18, and it's what happens when you start with ice 7, which is this highly pressurized ice, and then you heat it up. And then at some point, you heat it up so much that all the molecules start spinning really fast.
6: It's so weird.
7: Yeah, it's kind of weird.
6: Yeah.
7: So, like, the structure is still in place, so it's still ice 7, but now it's spinning a lot, and this makes it a little elastic, like a little bendy.
6: Okay.
7: And they think that this is kind of a precursor to this superionic ice 18, in which case you heat it up even more, and the hydrogens, the protons, actually, rather than just rapidly rotating, they fully break off apart from the oxygens. And hydrogen is really just protons, by the way.
6: Yeah.
7: And so those start flowing, and that's what allows it to conduct electricity.
6: That's interesting. Okay, yeah. So we have 18. We talked about plastic ice 7.
7: Yeah.
6: When we're talking about high pressure and high temperature, how this is always all relative, right? Because we talk about, you know, when you say cold fusion, you mean room temperature fusion, not hot fusion, right? Mm-hmm. What is our relative frame of reference here? What is the pressure and temperature we're talking about for ice 7, for example?
7: Well, I think it depends because we don't actually know exactly where. Like, we have this picture of water's phase diagram. We're still working out the details of, like, where exactly ice phase changes from one to the other. So I can't give you, like, a precise temperature that ice 7 changes to plastic ice 7, but it's around, like, 500 degrees Celsius.
6: Okay, so
7: like
6: really hot.
7: Really hot, yeah.
6: Extremely hot ice that's a little bendy.
7: Yes.
6: Is plastic ice 7.
7: It's plastic ice 7.
6: Okay.
7: Yeah.
6: Okay. Are there any other phases of ice that are worth us pausing on for a second?
7: Yeah. So, I mean, part of why there are so many and we keep finding more is that there are some phases of ice like ice 7, which are kind of the most stable form of ice at those extreme pressures. But you can also get what are called metastable states, which are very fleeting kinds of ice. So for a very brief moment, like a fraction of a second, ice will like click into some bizarre structure and then click away and like, you know, like.
6: Thank you for the sound effect. This is audio, right? Well
7: exactly.
6: Done.
7: So ICE 4 is an example of this where apparently researchers gave it a nickname, Will-o'-the-Wisp, which is, I guess, from folktales, like a light that sailors will see on the water or something, just to capture how mysterious it is because they saw it this one time. I don't remember what year, but
6: early. It's 4.
7: Early on. It was number 4. And then they had trouble ever finding it again. so that's why.
6: Are we sure it exists?
7: We're sure it exists because one of the recent results, the people who discovered ICE 22,
6: which we're going to get to,
7: they also figured out a way to like reliably recreate ICE 4, which is cool.
6: So we know it's not a phantom ice.
7: Exactly, yeah.
6: Right, okay. So some of these phases that we're going to find in various places are metastable, which means I think in practice, like in the diagram, like they don't take up a lot of space, right? Because there's very specific conditions under which they exist and then they no longer exist.
7: Yeah.
6: Okay. Now, I mentioned at the beginning that at the turn of the century, meaning in the year 2000, there was 12 known phases of ice, which means we've gone pretty quick in terms of the high pressures or the experimental conditions to create more of these. And you said ICE 18 was 2019. So where are we now? How many known phases of ice do we have at this moment?
7: So I think fully confirmed, like peer-reviewed, 21, and then there's this 22 result that I think is undergoing peer review, but in theory, 22.
6: Now we're on to the latest findings of at least ICE 21, right?
7: Yeah.
6: Okay, so let's talk about who did this work and what characterizes ICE 21 and the potential ICE 22 that you mentioned.
7: It was done by a group in Korea at the Korea Research Institute of Standards and Science. So there was actually this researcher Yang J. Kim was a postdoc there and then has since moved to California to the Lawrence Livermore Lab. And he saw hints of this mysterious Ice 21 back when he was working in Korea as a postdoc, but he thought basically what he saw was a mistake. Like, he saw a weird pattern in the data and he didn't have time to really investigate it, or he wasn't able to see if this corresponded to a real structure of ice.
6: Yeah.
7: And so he left without knowing, and they followed up since and confirmed that this is its own phase of ice. And what's special about it is that it's by far the most complex phase of ice we've ever seen. So most phases of ice, we said it goes down to a repeating structure at some level. And most of them will repeat every few H2O molecules, you know, maybe just a couple. But Ice 21, the simplest repeating block is made up of 152 water molecules.
6: Okay, that's amazing. Let's stop on that for a second.
7: Yeah.
6: 152 molecules in a structure that doesn't repeat. And then that exact 152 repeats over and over again in
7: exactly.
6: a particular form.
7: Yeah, it's having like a really weird like Lego block that
6: yeah,
7: you build
6: yeah.
7: with.
6: Where is this on the phase diagram? Is this higher pressure than mm-hmm. we've experienced before? What is it in temperature?
7: Yeah, so it's actually like room temperature. It's actually not cold or hot ice
6: okay.
7: very much, but it is extreme pressures. So part of, you know, why we're able to find all these new structures recently is that there've been a lot of advancements in just the technology that we have that's able to compress water to such an extreme pressure. And especially it's a tricky thing to both compress water to extreme pressures and also not heat it up too much if you're looking at this very specific part of the phase diagram.
6: Right, right. The temperature will change as you compress it more.
7: Right, exactly.
6: Yeah, okay.
7: So there's tons of really advanced techniques that get really cool, some using lasers and whatever. But
6: how did they do this one?
7: This one, they use something called a diamond anvil cell. So it's basically two pieces of diamond and you put a drop of water in between, and then that's able to compress the water to pressures like those inside the earth, like around the upper core.
6: That's
7: yeah.
6: it's a lot of pressure.
7: It's a lot of pressure, and yeah. it's thanks to the fact that diamonds are so, you know, hard. As
6: yeah. yeah, diamond anvil cell.
7: Yeah.
6: That's a cool piece of kit.
7: Yeah.
6: And then they're able to control the temperature so they can get this particular phase. You said that Ice 21, 152 molecules in its
7: mm-hmm.
6: repeating pattern, metastable. So what does it collapse into?
7: So this is in the realm where the most stable form of ice would be Ice 6. So it's like while Yang J. Kim was studying how to get to Ice 6, it for a second passed through this phase, which was Ice 21. So the fact that ice pops in through all these metastable states is something kind of interesting, because we would expect classically that any crystal structure will go to the lowest energy, you know, most stable arrangement. And so the fact that it's popping through these like highly, highly complex phases and structures is kind of unintuitive a little bit.
6: Right. And that is a clearly defined regular structure.
7: Yeah. It kind of locks into
6: yeah,
7: it,
6: like locks
7: a very
6: into
7: specific
6: it.
7: Bonding
6: yeah.
7: structure.
6: Right.
7: Yeah.
6: Okay. Now, you mentioned Ice 22 potentially, not peer reviewed yet. What do we know about 22?
7: 22 is even more complex. It's 304 molecules in each repeating unit.
6: So even more complex, even higher pressure, I would assume?
7: So no, they actually found Ice 22 at a slightly lower pressure and temperature. So it's not exactly that, you know, the more extreme the situation, the more complex the ice.
6: Just a quick question for Kurt Vonnegut fans. What do you know about Ice 9?
7: I know, yeah, this was a lot of comments.
6: Yeah, I'm sure.
7: Looking for Ice 9.
6: We got to, you know, let's give the people what they want. A, we know it's not going to freeze the whole world.
7: Totally fine. Like, it's not going to freeze the whole
6: yeah.
7: world. Discovered in 1968, apparently.
6: Okay.
7: And also one of these high-pressured forms of ice.
6: Right. You said at the beginning that it seems like we're just going to keep finding
7: mm-hmm.
6: more. So what's next? Like, let's unpack this a little bit.
7: Mm-hmm.
6: What gives us the impression that we will keep finding more? Like, we're getting to really complex
7: mm-hmm.
6: crystalline structures that are metastable, so they're only existing for a second. Are we just going to keep compressing it to higher and higher levels and tweaking the temperature a little bit and seeing what happens? And do we expect we'll look back in another 25 years and be like, oh, there's 50 forms of ice?
7: Yeah. There's researchers out there. Federica Copari is part of a team also in Livermore that is trying to up the pressure a lot. So she's trying to bring us to like double the pressure at the very center of the earth just to see what happens, you know?
6: Whoa.
7: I mean,
6: and these diamond anvil cells are capable of doing that.
7: possibly we might need to combine different techniques here. And apart also from getting to the pressures, you need to be able to tell what the structure is. So you also need to have ways to measure and take pictures of that structure.
6: How
7: so,
6: did they do that?
7: So they did that with ICE 21 by bringing it to this really large laser facility in Germany. It's called the European X-ray Free Electron Laser Facility. It's like 3.5 kilometers long. They accelerate electrons through and bounce them around to just produce these extreme X-rays, like really high energy bursts of X-rays. And that's what they send into the ice to like take a picture of it, basically.
6: So the diamond anvil cell has to be present.
7: Yeah.
6: And creating the exact conditions that you want. And then you need this extremely high powered X-ray beam.
7: Something like that. Or for other ones like plastic I-7, X-rays aren't enough because the X-rays kind of pass through the hydrogen and only hit the oxygen. It's fine if you just want to see the structure, but if you wanted to see that spinning, you also need to send in neutrons to take pictures of the hydrogen. So there's a lot of experimental innovation that goes into every new form of ice that we find. But there's reason to believe that there are many, many more to discover, and possibly that as long as we look, we'll keep finding more of them, right? Part of this is the fact that we keep finding these metastable states that are so complex suggests that, you know, if you kind of zoom in to like any phase change process, maybe it's passing through many of these different metastable states. And people have done simulations, like computer simulations, modeling the dynamics of water molecules at these different pressures. And they've found tens of thousands of different possible phases.
6: To be fair, those aren't all necessarily like ever going to happen.
7: Yeah, yeah.
6: Like they're not necessarily real or experimentally, you can't necessarily create them, but they're possible.
7: Yeah. The phase doesn't get the Roman numeral name until it's seen in a laboratory, but the simulations kind of just hint at what is possible. All of these phases are usually seen in simulations before they're discovered, though. You might not know which one you're going to find, though, once you go to the lab. Some of them that the simulation shows, they might never be possible. Like maybe that would just require too much energy, or like maybe it'll just be too unstable and we would never see such a thing.
6: Yeah.
7: But it's hard to know where to draw that line until you really go and measure it.
6: Well, I think we needed that like critical mass of at least a few. So 21, 22, plastic I-7 to like say, okay, let's do a story about this. So maybe in a few years we'll have, you know, 25 and there'll be a reason to say, oh, there's something actually really interesting and unusual about these new forms of ice that they're going to continue to find.
7: Mm-hmm. I mean, even just the fact that ice comes in so many forms kind of shows just how much complexity can hide in even these simple substances that we think are so familiar.
6: Yeah, yeah. And now, you know, we get to be the person at the party who says, oh, check out the ice 1H in my drink and
7: exactly.
6: Start a whole conversation about how there's all these different forms of ice.
7: Right.
6: Well, people should check the story out because the graphics really help in sort of visualizing what these different crystal structures look
7: mm-hmm.
6: like. Thanks for coming on the show to talk to us about it, Shalma.
7: Yeah, thank you so much. This was fun.
6: Before we let you go, we like to ask all of our guests for a recommendation. Mm-hmm. So what's exciting your imagination this week?
7: There's a movie that I saw a few months ago that I can't stop thinking about. I would describe it as kind of the most human movie I've ever seen that you could still call a sci-fi. And it's called Until the End of the World. It came out in 1991. And like the sci-fi element is that there's a doctor who wants to allow his blind wife to see. So he creates some technology that allows him to put images in her brain. But that's just a piece of this whole thing. And it kind of becomes this very human thing with so many like nuanced feelings around it. And it's also kind of like a road movie that goes all around the world. There's a love triangle. I specifically recommend the director's cut, which is 5 hours long, but there's some scenes
6: Who's
7: in it.
6: Who's the director?
7: Wim Wenders. I've only seen this film of his, but it's now one of my favorites. And yeah, there's some scenes, especially in the director's cut, where you just feel being a human in this weird sci-fi scenario, but it's just great.
6: Amazing. We'll check it out. Also on Quanta this week, you can read about the first burst of findings from the Vera Rubin Observatory and an essay exploring Gödel's famous incompleteness theorem, which suggests that there will always be some math that is just unprovable.
2: 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I'm Quanta's editor-in-chief, Samir Patel. 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
8: This is Bird Note. Rosalie Barrow Edge famously said, "The time to protect a species is while it is still common." She was one of the 20th century's most outspoken advocates for birds and the creator of the world's first refuge for raptors. In the U.S., birds of prey were once fair game for farmers and sport hunters who believed that raptors were a threat to livestock. In 1929, Pennsylvania was one of several states that offered a cash reward for every goshawk killed. That drew bounty hunters to the Appalachian Mountains, where migrating eagles, falcons, and hawks died by the thousands. When Rosalie learned of the slaughter, she spearheaded a campaign to lease and later buy a ridgeline hunting ground that locals called Hawk Mountain. In 1934, newly hired game wardens made certain that raptors were no longer hunted for sport, but counted for science. Today, Hawk Mountain Sanctuary attracts hundreds of researchers and volunteers who work to ensure that birds of prey remain a common sight. For Bird Note, I'm Ariana Rimmel. This episode is dedicated to the memory of Nancy Nordoff, whose legacy of tenacious support for environmental conservation and opportunities for women will last for generations to come.
9: It started with a craving, a pining, really. I'm not sure which direction this breeze came from, but it was scented with mint, parsley, and lemon zest. I watched a YouTube video of somebody's grandma gouging lemons with a spoon, warning about rice expansion. So casual with the onion, then reverent with the olive oil, layering up the little mummified treasures like an army rank. I bought a jar of grape leaves. I was confident I had everything else I needed.
10: Yes. And where are the pine nuts?
9: My pignolis. This is a heinous crime.
10: My pignolis.
9: Those things are not cheap. And done so cleanly. One tiny hole in the corner of the plastic. I wonder if it was a one-mouse job. I scrubbed it out and put the pantry into lockdown mode. Filled the cracks with steely wool. Foodstuffs were triple wrapped and elevated. I looked for possible migration routes. And still, teeth marks on the linguine. Coffee beans. Really? And the oatmeal. I don't know if he ate any or just rolled around in it. Every time I went to make myself something to eat, he was one step ahead. Our intersecting appetites were causing me grief. And weight loss. How to get inside my rival's brain? An audio stakeout.

That's him scampering along the pipes. Dolmas, or dolmades, comes from the Turkish to be stuffed. Seems fitting. This is the part where you can hear him put his tiny little fork and knife back into his briefcase. All in a night's work.

0: Yeah. Appetite is a funny thing.
1: Inside the Leaf, it's bittersweet. That story was produced by Jane Kramer for the 2013 Third Coast Short Docs Challenge.
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5: 15 people were piled in a silver Ford truck. It was driving slowly down Water Street in Woods Hole, Massachusetts. A stream of people were behind it. Teenagers, women carrying babies, older people on bikes. As they moved along, the crowd got larger. People came out of businesses and joined the procession. There were young men in suits, cigarettes dangling out of their mouths. Some were holding onto the truck, being pulled along on their skateboards. They all cheered as one of them went down a hill and passed the truck. And the cheers broke into sobs. Jane Vos sat atop a homemade casket in the bed of the truck. They were taking her son to the graveyard. It was just a few days earlier that Jane got a call in the middle of the night. It was the hospital. Her son Wes had been in a serious car accident. He was 22. They asked if Jane and her husband John would come. The doctor would like to talk to them in person.
6: So, all the way there, I had not a good feeling. Not a good feeling.
7: You know, they don't want to tell you the condition or on the phone. Like, well, how is he? Come up, the doctor will explain it to you or whatever. There's some foreboding there.
6: The doctor came in and he said, "Are you Wes Vos's parents?" "Yes." "Well, I'm sorry to tell you, your son is deceased." I think that was his word, deceased.
7: Well, I knew immediately, I knew that I didn't want to send him off with strangers. You know, I didn't want his body prepared by strangers who, you know, for them, he's just another body. You know, he's nothing personal. They don't know him or anything, so I figured we'd get him home here.
5: But the Voses didn't know how. They knew about home funerals, but they didn't know if they could get Wes's body because he was in an accident. So they called their friend Heather, who was a home funeral guide and educator. She walked with them through the process and assured them that they had the right to bring Wes's body home. So John and six other guys went to the morgue. There was no hearse, no ambulance. They showed up in a Toyota minivan.
7: And then they said, "Well, go around to those doors in the back, you know, big garage doors." And we backed up there, and there was two technicians came out with, you know, the white jackets. They went in another room and got him and brought him out in a body bag. And we put the body bag in the casket and, you know, put it in the van. But they were touched. They both had tears in their eyes when we left. So I don't think they ever see the family and friends coming to get the body.

0: Back at the Vos's house, Jane and others were preparing a room for Wes. Heather loaned them a massage table. That's where the body would go to be cleaned and dressed. So when the minivan arrived, Wes's body was carried to that table. Dirt and bits of glass had to be removed from Wes's skin, the tragic reality of the violence of his death. But for the next 5 hours, Jane and four other women faced that reality. They meticulously cleaned every inch of his body, every crease, every fingernail. When they were done, they rubbed his skin with lavender oil.
1: And it wasn't, it wasn't creepy or anything to touch him. It was like holding his hands, washing his feet. It was nice.
0: The family dressed Wes in his jean jacket. He had cut off the sleeves and sewn patches on it. Woods Hole, his hometown, was written across the back. I sat down with Jane and John in their house. They showed me pictures of Wes's life, photos of him swimming and doing kung fu. But then John casually mentioned he had some others of Wes in his casket. Before I knew it, there on his screen was a photo of the body. And it wasn't weird. I had really expected it to be. I don't know why this is, I just know that the pictures I saw of him lying in a homemade coffin, they were more holy than anything else. He was just so well cared for, so loved. It was real, just like Wes.
2: I guess the first thing anyone would tell you is he's a free spirit, was always a free spirit.
0: Wes's friend Ben says Wes was a talented and funny kid. He had long, flowing blonde hair, and everyone I talked to said he was athletic. He was known for going down steep hills on a longboard, and especially for his dancing. He liked ironic hip-hop and Tales from the Crypt and doing stand-up comedy, and he was really into producing homemade movies. He made one with his brother Luke.
3: He had one called Ninja that was really cool. It had like a mix of comedy and like cop drama.
4: I want this case, sir.
0: That's Wes. He was only 14 when he made Ninja. In the movie, there's been a murder on Cape Cod, and a note was left at the crime scene that says two words, Ninjas Rule. Wes plays Detective Sterling, and his brother Luke plays the police chief.
5: I want you on this case. You're about the only damn guy who can do a thing about this. The only thing is, you need a partner.
4: Now, chief, you know I've never worked with a partner before.
5: I'm not putting you out there on your own again. You're a loose damn cannon, and you know that. You're a liability, and my neck is already so far on the freaking line, it's stretching.
4: I've never worked with a partner before, sir.
5: Well, you're going to work with a partner if you're going to work for me, okay, Sterling? I'm tired of your hotshot antics.
4: All right, chief.
5: You got a heart of gold, but you're a real hard ass sometimes.
0: I watched 6 hours of Wes's footage. Most of that was home movies of him just goofing around. And I saw that like the character he played in Ninja, he was a loose cannon. But the kind you wanted to be around. The kind that drew people together.
6: Yeah, lots of people were here for that whole, what was it, 2 or 3 days we had him here. And it was, it must have been between 20 and 40 people here all the time. And his friends would come over at night and hang out in the garage, and we worked on the casket for a couple days anyway, which was good because it was like, well, we don't want to just put him in some store-bought thing. This would be more to what he would like.
0: The casket was a plain wooden box with rope handles. As they worked on it, Wes's body lay on the massage table in the other room. Someone suggested to Luke that he go in and have a private moment with his brother's body. He told him he loved him and he missed him, but he had other emotions too.
3: It was pretty intense. I felt kind of angry with him in some ways, like, how could you be so stupid? You know what I mean? Like, how could you drive so fast in that car that, like, you knew was a fast car? Like, how could you not, be more careful, kind of? You know what I mean? Like, this is so dumb. You know what I mean? That this is the price we're having to pay for, like, carelessness.
7: John, did you, like, have a private moment and say anything, like, to Wes? Is that something that you...
3: I still talk to Wes, but I did have private moments with him after he died, but I can't remember what I said particularly. I think basically what it was is, I will always love you. And then what I get from him is, he will always love me, you know?
0: As people came by to visit Wes, they started to put things on his body. A hat, flowers, his baby blanket. On the night before his burial, someone placed a laptop on Wes's knees. People gathered around as they watched Wes's movie Ninja, literally over his dead body. It was a moment of strange levity. Eventually, Wes was placed in his casket and sealed up. They moved the coffin to the back of a silver truck and made their way to the cemetery. His mother, sitting atop the casket. The sound you're hearing comes from a family friend's video of Wes's service. The church was packed. A local bakery had baked a 5-foot challah bread. A priest and different family members spoke about Wes. And at the end, Luke's band played. Wes's dad, John, said when he left the church, there were 200 people on the lawn that didn't even make it in. And another building across the street had even more people in it.
3: And you know, when it was over, you know, with all that upbeat music was, you know, little people were dancing. And, you know, I felt, you know, pretty uplifted at the end, leaving.

0: work gloves. He unscrewed the lid with a screwdriver. As he opened the casket, he said, "It's hard to hear, but he says, if you want to take one last look at our beloved boy here." Wes's sister knelt down and kissed his body. People put small tokens in the casket. Someone put in the key to their house. Then they closed the casket and lowered him into the ground.
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0: 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And then they lit fireworks.

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1: It seems grief has an impulse to do something. Perhaps it needs to clean a body, build a casket, or dig a hole. Or maybe like Wes's brother Luke, it needs to write a song. Luke wrote this one about Wes. From Woods Hole, Massachusetts, I'm Jacob Lewis.

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15: I'm James Stewart, and this is Timeline from VPR Classical, an exploration into the development of Western music. This week, we will discuss the long history of connection between the world of music and the world of mathematics.
16: You'll find mathematics in the darndest places.
15: A squared plus B squared equals C squared. That is, of course, the Pythagorean theorem from geometry, named for the Greek philosopher and religious teacher from 5th century BCE, Pythagoras. Pythagoras taught the belief that numbers were a guide to the interpretation of the universe. Mathematics could explain everything, including music. Legend states that one day, Pythagoras was walking past a smithy's workshop, listening to the sound of the blacksmith's hammers on the anvil. He turned his attention to the percussive sound that was produced and noticed that some strikes sounded much higher than others. He was certain that there was a mathematical explanation for the different pitches he was hearing. So he entered the smithy's shop and observed that they were using different sized hammers. Some of the hammers were large and others smaller, but they were ratios of each other. One being twice the size of another, one being two-thirds the size of the last, Pythagoras declared these relationships as absolute intervals of music. It's a great story, but completely false. That's not how these ratios actually work. But if we apply the story to lengths of string rather than hammers, we have something much more plausible. Pythagoras is attributed with discovering that a string exactly half the length of another will play a pitch that is exactly an octave higher when struck or plucked. Split a string into thirds and you raise the pitch an octave and a fifth. Split it into fourths and you go even higher. You get the idea. This concept is known as the overtone series, or harmonic series, and it's a feature of physics, affecting waves and frequencies in ways we can see and hear, and ways we can't. Pythagoras believed that the planets themselves, all heavenly bodies, rang out notes of vibration based on their orbit and distance to each other. We humans simply lack the ability to hear this music of the spheres. These mathematical ratios help to define every system of intonation throughout history. In other words, we

0: soon are modern-day instruments using the mathematics that Pythagoras discovered almost 2,500 years ago. Find out more about Pythagoras, his contribution to music, and explore the timeline at vpr.net/classical.
1: It must be already 11 a.m. I've been hidden inside the tent since I arrived last night, unable to get out, freezing inside my sleeping bag, listening. And yet I can't wait to go outside and see what this place looks like. A little town that has been haunting me with the weight of its heritage. I am in Brau now. I know it doesn't mean much to you, but to me it has been a fixed idea since I started reading all those books. The books about those people and the fear and the horror and the banality of evil. And now I am in Brau now to see with my eyes. I have been wondering all night what people will be like in here. Whether there will be a statue in his name. Highly improbable. But then, he has been history too. I somehow believe I will be able to find his face in those of the people of the village. I probably will be disappointed when it turns out that here, Hitler is just another name, like Schmidt.
2: That was B for Brownow by Christina Maras.
3: My name is Aaron Hinkin. I produce the podcast Out of the Blocks, where we share stories one neighborhood at a time. We recently traveled with the podcast to Juneau, Alaska, and when we took a hike in the Tongass National Forest, we got a lesson in just how wide that definition of neighborhood can be.
4: For me, my neighborhood is mostly this, outside, where I have this amazing rainforest that we live in, where we have this awesome blanketing mattress of moss-covered ground that's always soft underfoot, and where I can just hear nature being what it is. My name is Stacy Eldemar, and we are at the Mendenhall Glacier in the Tongass National Forest, the Tlingit, my tribe call this Sit, which is the word for glacier, and we are walking a trail where the glacier once stood thick. The glacier has receded a mile and a half in my lifetime. I judge it by the rock outcrop, and the ice was on that rock outcrop when I was young. And it's really hit me in the last decade where I'm seeing it like a dying grandfather. I considered the glacier probably my oldest, dearest, most trusted friend. And to see it dying is heartbreaking. That said, perhaps it is time for this glacier to die. And it will come again. In my tiny, minuscule blink of a life. That brings me comfort. But I am looking. looking for Devil's Club. Devil's Club has many purposes. In the old ways, Devil's Club would be mounted above the entryways of doorways and essentially does not allow any bad spirits into the house because the thorns will essentially grab any of the bad spirits and will not allow them into your house. So, in the fall, I harvest a Devil's Club stalk from the woods. It serves as a protection, a reminder to be mindful in where I am, and becomes part of my, my venturing meditation. And I think we'll go ahead and take this. And as much as, don't handle Devil's Club with your bare hands, I still like to feel if it's friendly towards me, and this one is. And Raven approves. And then this is where the leather glove comes in. Okay. Oh, that smell is marvelous.
3: Stacy Eldemar in the Tongass National Forest near Juneau, Alaska. You can hear more stories from Juneau on the Out of the Blocks podcast. Stories set to music by Wendell Patrick. I'm Aaron Hinken. Thanks for listening.
5: This is Bird Note. One morning, you crack open a chicken egg, and out pours not one, but two golden yellow yolks. What are the odds? Actually, it depends. When young hens begin laying at 5 or 6 months, their ovaries aren't fully in sync. So every 100 or so eggs, they release two yolks instead of one. If your egg carton holds eggs from mainly younger hens, the odds of getting a double yoker are pretty good. But if it's from a typical group of hens of varying ages, the odds of getting two yolks and one egg drop to about 1 in 1,000. Double yolk eggs are usually a little bit larger than average. So if you're looking to get one, try buying the extra large or jumbo eggs at the store. So, do we get twins from these kinds of eggs? Not usually. A two-yolk egg has the potential to bear two chicks, but in the natural hatching process, the chicks usually don't survive. Folklore about double-yolk eggs varies widely among cultures. Sometimes getting two yolks means good luck. Sometimes it's taken as a sign a twin pregnancy is on the way. And sometimes it just means impending death. But one thing's for sure, the lucky cook winds up with a tastier omelet.
6: For Bird Note, I'm Michael Stein.
7: Hey, adults with no children. Want to know what it's like to be a parent? I'm Kathleen Polanco, the only childless sibling in a fertile family, and I asked my mom about parenting.
8: How many kids do you have?
9: Three.
8: Who's your favorite?
9: There is no favorites. They're all equal.
8: So you're an equal opportunist.
9: Yes, ma'am.
8: What kind of parent would you say you are?
9: A good parent. I support them. Every time they need something, I'm right here.
8: What piece of advice would you give your kids when they turn your age, 50?
9: Learn to relax and enjoy life that you have now.
8: What do you love about being a parent?
9: I love the fact I'm able to create children that represent a better quality of life for others around them.
8: What's your least favorite part about being a parent?
9: The stress and how they don't want to listen to me when I tell them that I've already experienced certain things and they do it anyway.
8: You sound very angry.
9: I know they need to follow their own life, but as a parent, you want to protect them, and you know you can't because they're going to do what they want to do.
8: Which kid gave you the most trouble?
9: The youngest. Because he's so headstrong, just like me.
8: Which kid is most like you?
9: My daughter.
8: Why?
9: Because she has the same mental strength as I do.
8: Is she also your favorite?
7: Yep, I'm the only daughter, but it looks like I'll never solve this mystery. I'm Kathleen Polanco.

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6: I'm Jocelyn Gonzalez from Studio 360. We're back with another installment of This Woman's Work, a series of stories from Classic Album Sundays and Studio 360. Classic Album Sundays is a program of community listening events founded by Colleen Cosmo Murphy, where fans listen to essential albums uninterrupted on state-of-the-art sound systems. For This Woman's Work, we're highlighting classic albums by female artists, women who have made a lasting impact on music and pop culture. This time, Lady Sings the Blues by jazz singer Billie Holiday. It was released in 1956 to coincide with her autobiography of the same name. By this point in her career, when she was just in her early 40s, Holiday's voice was sounding fragile and worn, the toll of a life marked by hardship and addiction. Although the more energetic sound of her earlier records is muted here, Holiday still delivers wise and moving performances in this collection of emotional jazz tunes. Many of the songs here became synonymous with her unique sound and persona. Here's Colleen.
7: Billie Holiday remains one of the greatest jazz voices of all time and is still easily recognizable to music fans from all generations. Late.

0: The musicians and clubs of New York City were integral to the development of jazz. In the 1940s, bebop was born in the Big Apple with artists like Charlie Parker, Thelonious Monk, and Dizzy Gillespie. The 1950s saw the development of hard bop with Sonny Rollins and Art Blakey, the cool jazz of Miles Davis, and later the free jazz of Ornette Coleman and later John Coltrane, explored in downtown Manhattan venues like the Five Spot. But vocal innovator and world-famous Billie Holiday was unable to perform at these notable jazz clubs in the 1950s as her cabaret card had been revoked due to narcotics charges. So instead, she brought jazz to the mainstream by performing at a major concert venue, Carnegie Hall, in 1956.
1: There ain't nothing I ever do. Oh, nothing I ever say.
0: She once said of her style, "If I'm going to sing like someone else, then I don't need to sing at all." In 1958, Frank Sinatra told Ebony magazine, "With few exceptions, every major pop singer in the U.S. during her generation has been touched in some way by her genius. It is Billie Holiday who was, and still remains, the greatest single musical influence on me." She has also had a profound impact on contemporary artists, including Jose James, a singer who has beautifully bridged the worlds of jazz and hip-hop for over a decade since the release of his debut album, The Dreamer.

0: In 2015, James recorded a tribute album to Billie Holiday, covering his favorite songs on the album Yesterday I Had the Blues, the music of Billie Holiday, for the legendary Blue Note Records.
1: When I found Billie Holiday, it really matched my teenage angst in a deep way. Not in a superficial way, you know, not in like I'm a loner and I'm against the world, but she showed me that there was a way to feel pain and to transform it into art. You don't have to know anything about her life to feel the kind of pain and tragedy that embodies her music wholly.
0: Likewise, British singer, actress, and former cabaret act Paloma Faith rates Lady Day as one of the most influential artists in her own upbringing.
2: I know we

0: She relayed how Billy was a unifying force at one of my classic album Sundays events.
1: So my mother and father's music taste was always really conflicting, just like their whole relationship.
2: Mm.
1: But this was the one person that I listened to in both households. I would say that for me, like, she was the holy grail of how I wanted to be able to sing. And what I didn't realise as a young person, sort of trying to copy, is that you can't sing like that until some bad shit's happened to you.
3: Some other spring, I'll try to love. Now I still cling to faded blossoms.
0: Assembled from recordings from 1954 and 1956, Billie Holiday's classic album, Lady Sings the Blues, was released at the same time as Billie Holiday's autobiography of the same name.
3: To make a long story short, my husband, one night we were talking, and people had been writing things about me and getting them all wrong and all screwed up. I won't mention the newspapers or the magazines, bless them. So my husband said, why don't you write a book and tell your side?
0: The book was ghostwritten by the New York Post's William Dufty and astonishingly rarely mentions her singing, but instead focuses upon the heartbreaking story of her life. Born Eleonora Fagan, Holiday started working when she was six and dropped out of school in the fifth grade and ran errands at a whorehouse. At the age of 12, she left her hometown of Baltimore and moved to Harlem with her mother, who worked as a prostitute. Billie became a prostitute herself, and later both she and her mother were arrested. But despite these obstacles, at the age of 17, she was discovered by record producer John Hammond, who arranged her recording debut with bandleader Benny Goodman. Billie was on her way to stardom. By the late 1940s, Billie Holiday was a household name who had worked with some of the greats like Count Basie and Duke Ellington. And she had been the first black woman to sing with a white orchestra when she toured with Artie Shaw.

0: I'll be there.
1: She was the biggest black entertainer in the world. She was in the paper all the time. She was the highest paid. She was the Beyonce of her time, or rather, Beyonce is the Billie Holiday of our time, you know?
2: But by the 1950s, Billie was also a regular feature in the tabloid press for the wrong reasons: her drug abuse and her drinking, and her relationships with abusive men.

0: Billie Holiday's health deteriorated, and so did her voice, especially by the time she recorded Lady Sings the Blues. But for many artists like Paloma Faith, her pain is what made her voice so evocative.
1: Billie Holiday, she had an absolutely horrific life, which is probably why she could sing so amazingly well. This was an album that I used to just, like, lay on the floor as a kid with my eyes closed and listen to and absorb. And just being a good singer is not enough. Like, if anything, it's sort of secondary to having a voice and having something to say.
0: She didn't have a musical education and developed her own sophisticated delivery and tone. She found inspiration by imitating musical instruments, especially the saxophone sound of her great friend and soulmate, Lester Young.
2: He would listen to her records for ideas, and she would do the same. She really phrased like a sax player, and you can hear that immediately. And I was immediately struck by how she reharmonizes and changes the melodic line and the phrasing on anything she does. That first line of Body and Soul,

0: which already just tells you everything because of the originals. Da da da da da da da, you know? And she's just floating on top of it. You know, she kind of gets this reputation for being so laid back and behind the beat, but she's also crossing bar lines and anticipating chords. And what I mean is that she'll sing a note for a chord that hasn't been played yet, and she'll let it hang there. Miles Davis and all the kind of modern guys, they kind of get a lot of credit for that stuff, but they also listen to Billy. You know, Billy's sort of like the wellspring of a how-to manual to do all the hip, cool stuff. When you sing along with Billy, you realize, oh, wow, the breath control, the technique, the ideas, the bravery. She was completely fearless behind the microphone.
1: Billy is, of course, praised for her voice, but she was also a songwriter, and she co-wrote two songs on Lady Sings the Blues, the title track, and a song that would become one of her signatures.
2: Mama may have, Papa may have, but God bless the child that's got his own. That's got his own.
1: Not only did Billy have problems with men, but she also had difficulties with her mother, who had borrowed enormous amounts of money from her daughter to fund her restaurant, Mom Holidays. When Billy fell on financial hard times, she needed the favor returned. She once recounted, "I needed some money one night, and I knew Mom was sure to have some, so I walked in the restaurant like a stockholder and asked. Mom turned me down flat. She wouldn't give me a cent." They argued, and Holiday shouted, "God bless the child that's got his own," and stormed out and went down to the club for a show.
0: You know, according to legend, she sat down with the piano player and they just wrote it right then and there and started performing it. I really wish Billie had lived longer because she was such an incredible songwriter. There is something so direct and so clear in the way that she talks, but it's like so deep as well. You hear "God bless the child that's got his own." You know exactly what she's talking about. She was like folks, and she was also like extremely sophisticated.
1: "God Bless the Child" was one of Billie Holiday's 8 new recordings of some of her biggest hits featured on her 1956 album, Lady Sings the Blues. The album also featured 4 new songs, including a poignant song, "I Thought About You," a song that Jose James chose to cover on his tribute album, "Yesterday I Had the Blues, the Music of Billie Holiday."
3: I took a trip on a train, and I thought about you.
0: I just love how it's like a monologue. Somebody once said, you know, like Billie Holiday and like Abby Lincoln and all her sort of disciples, they were like great actresses doing a one-woman show. A song like "I Thought About You," I love that kind of writing because you're saying, you know, I took a trip on a train, and it's sort of this like response, like a side, and I thought about you, you know. I passed a shadowy lane and I thought about, and it just kind of goes deeper and deeper

And I love that it's a song about a private moment. When I was younger, it was romantic. You know, so obviously I thought about you as somebody from the past, and you messed up, and now you're on this train, and you're thinking about it, okay. And then it was like, you know what? You, capital Y, I thought about you. The you could also be yourself, your younger self, or your ideal self, or the self that you thought you were going to be when you were young, and now you're that age.

even though it looked like Billie Holiday was on top of her game in terms of her professional life, what was happening behind the scenes played out very differently, not only personally, but also professionally. Imagine what Billie Holiday went through back in the 1940s and 1950s. She received lower wages than her male counterparts. She wasn't permitted to perform on a bandstand and wasn't given the same privileges at hotels in the South because she was black. She was heckled with audience members shouting degrading, racist, and sexist bile. And Billie Holiday certainly didn't receive the proper artistic credit she was due.

0: One of the highlights on Lady Sings the Blues is the song Good Morning Heartache.
1: What's lurking under that is a deeply passionate life and somebody who is struggling to maintain their humanity and their dignity in the face of oppression, sexism, you know, even within jazz. I don't think Billie Holiday really got her due as an innovator.

0: you hear a song like Good Morning Heartache, when I first heard it, it meant like romantic love, of course, you know, like, okay, another man left her or something. But now when I listen to it, I hear the weight of the world. I hear the weight of waking up in the morning as an entertainer, as an artist of color, as a woman, thinking, okay, here we go again. There's a whole long history of how the male genius and the female genius are compared. You know, when we have the Miles Davis, when we have the Kurt Cobain, when we have the guy who's on drugs and he's falling apart, but oh, he's so tragic and he's a genius, you know, he's burning and he's Pablo Picasso, you know, it's all in service to the art. But then when we have the Billie Holidays or the Amy Winehouse, they're falling apart and they can't keep a man and, you know, it's so tragic and all the drugs, you know what I mean?
1: And now we get to the song that Billie originally recorded in 1939 and that she re-recorded for this album, Lady Sings the Blues.
2: Southern trees bear strange fruit, blood on the leaves and blood at the root.
1: Paloma Faith.
3: For me, the greatest song ever written, without a shadow of a doubt, is Strange Fruit.
1: This is a song that became synonymous with Billie's musical career.
3: It's really emotional, and it was written by a Jewish teacher. And obviously, there's a history behind that as well, because the experience of Jewish people then being sung by in the voice of a black woman living through some horrific division.
1: Strange Fruit was originally a poem written by Jewish-American teacher and songwriter Abel Meeropol to protest lynchings of African-Americans. Meeropol and his wife had adopted Julius and Ethel Rosenberg's sons after their parents were executed in 1953. His poem was later set to music, and Holiday made it a regular part of her live performances. As a song, it was so controversial that Holiday's record label, Columbia Records, didn't allow her to record it as they were fearful of retaliation.
2: The bulging eyes and the twisted mouth.
3: The lyrics are directly about the way that black people were treated in America. The KKK hanging them from trees, and they are the strange fruit.
1: Columbia Records released her from the contract for just this song. She recorded it under the pet name given to her by her friend Lester Young and recorded it as Lady Day for another label, Commodore Records. It sold a million copies, which must have annoyed Columbia Records.
3: The poetry of the song is just breathtaking. I get tearful talking about it, get tearful listening to it, and it never gets old. It's like, for me, nothing will ever stop that being a painful thought that human beings could do that to each other. The song's timeless.
2: Here is a fruit for the crows to pluck.
1: Such was the power of this song that Atlantic Records co-founder Ahmet Erdogan called Strange Fruit a declaration of war, the beginning of the civil rights movement. The song has been covered by a diverse range of artists, including Nina Simone, Jeff Buckley, and Susie Sue. Because of its subject matter and Billie's inimitable delivery of the lyrics, it's a huge undertaking to cover this song. But Jose James did record it.
0: If you're going to do a tribute to Billie Holiday, to me, you have to have Strange Fruit, because if you don't, it's missing the whole point of who she was. You know, and back then, the industry was very, you know, mafia controlled. There were real serious implications of making decisions like that. And she was like, I do not care. She risked her entire career and her life on recording that song.

it's so fragile, it's so vulnerable to sing that kind of song that requires an immense kind of James Baldwin level strength to not lose yourself, you know, to not feel upset. Because when we were recording it, you know, Trayvon Martin had been killed, and you know, there are all of these weekly reminders of the injustice and struggle of black people in this country. So it felt very relevant and very fresh. It didn't sound like I was pulling an old song from the past. It was like, no, this is happening today.

0: Billie Holiday made herself into a musical game changer and one whose repercussions are still strongly felt today.
1: I think she's inescapable, you know, in the same way that John Coltrane is inescapable. There is no saxophone player that has not felt the impact of John Coltrane, and there is no jazz singer that has not felt the impact of Billie Holiday.
0: Holiday's influence can be heard throughout many generations of musicians, from Frank Sinatra to Joni Mitchell to Georgia

0: I can hear it in SZA. I can hear it in Janelle Monae. I can hear it in Jhené Aiko. I can hear it in Erykah Badu. I can hear it in Jill Scott. I don't know how to describe it, but, you know, I can hear it in Nicki Minaj. I can make all your dreams come true. Wanna fall through, then you better come true. Female artists who are completely unafraid to be themselves, to claim their sexuality, and to play in a boys' club and to shine, which is what she did.
1: Some of Billie Holiday's best work is held within the grooves of her album, Lady Sings the Blues. She is still considered a musical visionary and iconoclast.
0: You know, so I think she has like a pervasive influence that's beyond just her vocal style. I think she set the tone for black artists to this day. She's an icon and a legend, and I'm forever indebted to her.
2: Willow, weep for me. Willow, weep for me. Bend your branches down along the ground and cover me. Listen to my plea.

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2: This is Bird Note. Ornithologist and poet J. Drew Lanham often writes about his experience as a black man in the outdoors, both the joy of being in nature and the racism he faces in the field. Sometimes that's led him to bird in places that others might overlook. And one time, looking for sparrows inspired a poem celebrating these little brown birds.
3: Sparrow envy. Were I the sparrow, brown-backed, skittish, and small, I would find haven in thorniest thickets, search far and wide for fields lain fallow, treasure the unkempt, worship the unmown, covet the weed-strewn row. I would slink between sedges, chip unseen from brambles, skulk deep within hedges, and desire the ditches grown wild. I would find great joy in the mist-sodden morning, sing humble pleas from the highest weeds, and plead for the gray days to stay.
2: 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I'm Mark Bramhill.
4: Lisa Fittipaldi lays a wide swath of pale yellow across the canvas. The motion of her brush is fluid and confident. It's the little things that let on that she's blind. The way she faces me and talks while her brush moves across the canvas, and the way she occasionally slides her hand along the dry parts of the painting.
5: Okay, if you put your hands on this canvas, I put markers into the canvas. Like right here is a marker. You probably can't feel it, but this is oil. This is acrylic. That tells me that this is the wall. This is the door frame. This is the shelving. See the difference? You feel the difference?
4: She fills in the color of the wall. Her brush deftly avoids the border of the doorway and the pencil lines that sketch out an elderly man. When it's finished, the painting will show two men relaxing in an antique shop. It's an old-fashioned oil portrait of a scene that Lisa never saw. It's inspired by an antique dealer Lisa met on a trip to England.
5: This is fantasy. I can't tell you if the guy really looked like this. But these are the things that got triggered in my head, and I'm painting you what I thought I saw. And that's the fun of it.
4: Lisa has never seen her paintings. For most of her life, she was a CPA for a large hospital. Lisa started losing her vision in 1993. She was driving down a highway, and suddenly, everything went black. She was diagnosed with vasculitis, which reduces blood flow to her eyes. Color and depth began to fade away. The world became a muddle of light and shapes.
5: The canvas is easier for me to get around on than in the space that we're standing in now, because the space is three-dimensional, the canvas is only one. And it's things you never would have considered that are so hard to do, like getting yourself dressed. Being blind, if you really dwell on it, it's a very painful kind of adjustment, because you lose... You just lose a lot. I wasn't getting out of bed. I wasn't eating. I was just laying there waiting for myself to, I don't know, die, who knows. And my husband went to Walmart
6: And he bought me a child's watercolor set.
7: Actually, I threw it at her out of frustration. And out of frustration, she did the first painting. That's it on the wall right there, the three jars. I looked at it, couldn't believe it, and I actually cried.
6: I still wasn't eating, but I was in the garage 12 hours a day, getting angrier and angrier, and I was expressing it on a piece of watercolor paper. That's how I got to art.
4: Lisa's first painting shows colored jars from an angle. Where they overlap, new colors emerge. She attributes her talent to her mathematical mind and almost photographic memory. Soon her husband was taking her to art museums and talking her through the great masterpieces, and she began to study color theory in earnest.
6: Combining color is a matter of math. And so if you know, if you combine 50% of a transparent red with a 50% of a transparent yellow, you're going to get a brilliant orange. You know that shadows are warm, believe it or not, and so you have to put a little bit of warm into your shadow. So if you use your analytical abilities, you can put color down better than if you just go by the seat of your pants.
4: The colors in Lisa's paintings are vivid and brassy. They're not necessarily realistic. Skin tones, which require the most delicate mixing, pose the greatest challenge.
6: The faces might be too red, they might not be too red. I have no clue. But if I angst about if the skin colors were perfectly balanced, like a portrait painter, I probably would never even get up the guts to paint a face.
4: Lisa began showing her paintings just to clear out the garage. Now they sell for thousands at Gallery Soco in a trendy part of Austin, Texas. The gallery doesn't make much fanfare out of the fact that she's blind, just an article tacked near the door. On a recent Saturday, Amadora Puchol examined one of Lisa's paintings.
8: Well, it's this couple on a bar, and they have a mirror on front, so I really like the detail also that you see the back of them, but with, on the reflection of the mirror, you can see their faces. And I can almost tell that they just met. I like the combination of the colors with the light. It makes me, I don't know, it makes me feel like they are having fun.
4: How would your opinion or reaction to this change if I told you she was completely blind, she'd been blind for about 10 years?
8: No. How can you do that? Uh-uh. It's no way.
4: Lisa is used to a fair amount of skepticism and doubt. Her blindness has brought her work a lot of attention, but it has come with a price.
6: For the first 2 years of my painting, nobody knew I couldn't see. I got it in my head that I was going to come out of the closet. And it was probably one of the biggest mistakes I ever made. People say, oh, you couldn't have, your husband did this, you couldn't have done this, you couldn't have done that, or no, you're not really blind, right? Somebody does not go through their lives not being able to drive, not being able to read print, just for the sake of being on CNN. That used to be my thing, is to prove to somebody just because I can't see doesn't mean I can't paint on the same part as somebody who can see. But now I've gone beyond that. And the hubbub about being blind has sort of like died out. I sell because people like the art.
4: For Studio 360, this is Michael May.

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0: You're listening to Imaginary Worlds, a show about how we create them and why we suspend our disbelief. I'm Eric Molinsky. So when I started this podcast a few years ago, I knew I had a lot of catching up to do when it came to science fiction literature. And so I've been trying to read as many of the great books that I've missed out on. And a lot of them have been great. But I hate to admit this, but I often have trouble suspending my disbelief and losing myself in some of these stories. And I don't know if it's because I need the visual component of TV or film or comic books. Although one issue I have is that a lot of these stories take place so far in the future, in a distant galaxy, the author of the stories needs to lay down so much backstory to explain how the human race ever got there. I'm lost by the second chapter. And then I read Octavia Butler. She does not write stories like that. And her writing is so powerful, so disturbing, I couldn't sleep at night. I actually had to keep reminding myself these are just stories, they're not real. And I never have to do that. And just to give you a sense of these stories without too many spoilers, you know, I'd be lying in the dark thinking about Doro, the spirit in her book Wild Seed, who kills anyone he wants and takes their body. He gets into a century-long abusive relationship with a shape-shifting woman during the American slave trade. Or I'm thinking about Shori, the vampire-like character in her novel Fledgling, who looks 12 but is much older. She has sex with adults, both men and women, who become addicted to her body chemistry. Then there's the novel Dawn, where the few remaining people that survive a nuclear war are taken aboard a spaceship. The aliens mean well, but they treat humans as an endangered species. They try to fix our fatal flaw towards self-destruction by altering our genes. Humans can only have sex or feel attracted to each other when one of these repulsive aliens is squirming between them.
1: Heterosexual males are very nervous about that arrangement at not being on top anymore.
0: Ayanna Jameson is writing a biography about Octavia Butler.
1: She shows over and over again that sometimes the best choice is the one that you may not be able to live with. And a lot of people can't really deal with the ambiguity of some of the things that are being experienced.
0: This year marks the 10th anniversary of Octavia Butler's passing. And there are commemorations happening across the country, including a conference that Ayanna Jameson organized. By the way, she grew up in Pasadena and remembers seeing Octavia Butler taking the bus around town. Octavia Butler was dyslexic and didn't drive. Ayanna is also working with an arts organization in Los Angeles called Clock Shop, which is hosting a year-long series of events, panels, and walking tours. And Clock Shop has commissioned works by artists about Octavia Butler. The filmmaker Colleen Smith is making a short movie about her favorite Butler novel, Kindred.
2: Ever since I read that novel, I have been haunted by the first and last chapter.
0: Kindred is about a black woman in the 1970s who is transported to a slave plantation in the 1800s. When she finally returns home, the time vortex closes in on her arm. In that scene, that moment, bookends the novel.
2: She survives this incredible sort of journey of time traveling back and forth and living as a slave. She survives it, but not without it leaving this fairly indelible mark on her, which is the loss of her arm.
0: Octavia Butler was celebrated during her lifetime, but too often, white journalists would focus on the fact that she was an African-American woman writing science fiction. You know, they would ask her how she got there, but they would hardly ask any follow-up questions about the content of her work, which really irritated her fans. Her life story and her work are definitely linked. But I wanted to explore why her stories dig so deep into my consciousness. Why do they keep me up at night? Well, at the same time, I can't get enough of them. So to start learning about Octavia Butler and her work, I called up Niecy Shaw. She and Butler were good friends, and they first met at a fantasy convention in Seattle. Butler grew up in L.A., but she eventually moved there.
3: I think the first thing I said to her was, "Well, you're much more beautiful than your photographs," which is, it was not at all premeditated, but apparently she understood I wasn't just flattering her.
0: Butler was not traditionally beautiful. She was over 6 feet tall with a deep voice.
1: She says in an interview that she remembers being called ugly for the first time in first grade, and that by the time she got to middle school, she thought that people still believed that she was ugly, so she still believed that she was ugly, only they were now too polite to say it.
0: Now, Octavia Butler may have had many rich friendships as an adult, but Ayanna Jameson says as a child, she was pretty lonely. Her mother had 4 miscarriages before she was born, including a stillbirth, and the idea of her missing siblings always haunted her.
1: When she first started writing, she was very isolated. I actually know a person that went to high school with her, and so people knew that her mother cleaned houses for a living. So there's a weird sort of class thing, right? And she writes as a child about being afraid that they're going to be evicted and not knowing where her mother had or was going to get the money for the rent.
0: When she was a teenager, Butler's mother gave her a $100 bill as a Christmas present. And when she tried to use it at Ralph's supermarket,
1: they didn't accept the money, right? And so they didn't allow her to use the bill. And they must have called the police, because by the time she left the store and went to the bus stop to wait to take her home, because she didn't drive, right? 2 police officers approached her and said, you know, we hear that you have a counterfeit $100 bill. We're going to take it down to the station. And if it's real, you can have it back. So they were kind of playing good cop, bad cop. And she basically said to them, look, if you were me, what would you think about somebody taking their money? Would you stand for that? And I guess they backed down.
0: She did not suffer fools. And that memory, that sense of outrage, became fodder for her fiction. Now, Butler knew she wanted to be a writer at a very young age. Here she is on a panel discussion from 2002.
4: I was influenced to write science fiction 2 years after I began writing other things, by a bad movie. My response to the movie was, geez, I can write a better story than that. And I thought about it, and I realized, geez, anybody could write a better story than that. And my final assumption, however erroneous, was somebody got paid for writing that story. Devil Girl from Mars.
1: But she actually had been telling herself stories from age 4 and beginning to write the stories down at around age 8, and then eventually

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1: That she gave to a class which I sat in on, but I remember her asking everyone in the class to write about what they feared, because she thought that the emotion of being repelled and in fear would come out strongly in our work. And I think she did that a lot herself. Don't you?
2: Oh, yeah. Yeah, I feel frankly terrified reading a lot of her work. I mean, I could tell you the things that, the fears that I feel through reading the work, but tell me, what are the fears that you see of hers that come out through her work?
1: One of the main fears I see is that of losing control of your body in so many different ways. In Blood Child, which she always called her pregnant man story, it's pretty obvious there are these huge insectile non-humans who lay their eggs in your body. And it's in some way, I think, connected to the legacy of slavery, because the people who were enslaved had no control over their bodies. And the other fear that comes out in her work over and over is the fear of the triumph of hierarchy, the fear of domination being the end story of humankind.
3: Octavia Butler was also interested in politics. I was happy to learn that she was an avid NPR listener, and I imagine she probably listened to KPCC in her hometown of Pasadena. And she would get outraged by things like Proposition 187, the 1994 voter initiative in California that tried to deny rights to immigrants. And she did write op-eds and give speeches, but she really preferred to work with metaphors.
1: She didn't think that people wanted to be lectured to. She thought they wanted to be entertained.
3: I mean, it worked on me. I'm a straight white guy, so I've never experienced what it's like to not have those privileges in the United States. Now, her protagonists were often black women, so it's not like she wasn't writing about race. She got so deeply into the perspective of her main characters, reading her work is like experiencing virtual reality. Her characters also have a deep yearning for connection. I don't know what that says about Octavia Butler. I couldn't even find out if she ever had any romantic partners. I know some lesbian women have tried to claim her as a role model, but Niecy and another friend of theirs, Nalo Hopkinson, have been trying to correct the record.
1: Nalo and I both have been all over the internet telling people, I'm queer, she wasn't.
3: And here's Colleen Smith.
4: Not only do people want to imagine her as being gay, but they also want to imagine her as being sort of like asexual, that she wasn't interested in sex at all. It's actually an impossible conclusion to come to when you read her work.
3: Oh,
4: you know what I mean?
3: Yeah.
4: Sex is like motivating so much of the characters in every way.
3: Her characters are motivated by very basic needs: love, food, safety, survival. Butler once wrote about the moment she first became interested in what makes us sentient beings. Her mother was a maid for a wealthy white family, and she brought young Octavia Butler along to the house.
4: But she finds herself one day staring into the eyes of the family pet, this dog, and that her aha moment was realizing that there are other beings around us besides humans, that she was like totally confronted with the sentience and self-awareness of this dog. They're about the same size, and they're both laying on the floor just staring at each other. But it's within the context of her mentioning that her uncle was the gardener, and her aunt did the laundry, and her mom worked in the kitchen of this home.
3: Often in her stories, we are in the place of that dog.
4: The idea of dominion, you know, which is what humans have assigned themselves over every other being on the planet, she sort of flips it and imagines what would it mean if there was some being that was able to imagine itself superior to us and imagine themselves benevolently caring for us by holding us captive and determining how we live.
3: I mean, maybe that's what disturbs me the most about her work, and I mean disturb in a really good way, is that she doesn't condemn these otherworldly beings who can be

0: selfish and cruel and arrogant. Her protagonists often don't have the power to overthrow their oppressors until maybe the very end. So instead, they try to understand them.
1: Her level of empathy actually frustrates me as a reader, where I'm like, I really wish her character could be harder, be more cruel, be more self-interested, you know?
0: That just wasn't in her nature. In 2006, Octavia Butler died of a stroke. She was only 58 years old. Besides losing a good friend, Niecy Shaw was devastated because Butler was in the prime of her career. She had just started a new series with Fledgling.
2: Now, there was a long period where she was unable to write as far as she was concerned. She wrote things and then she destroyed them. She didn't like them. She considered herself blocked between the end of Parable of the Talents and the beginning of when she started Fledgling. I was really looking forward to the rest of those books with Shory as the protagonist. They were great. She was great.
0: Yeah.
2: What made me saddest after she died was that I got the immediate feeling that she had lived her entire life so that people would talk about her good when she was gone.
0: Really? How so?
2: Afterwards, I could only say good things about her, to the point that the book that I co-edited was sometimes panned because, you know, we didn't say enough bad things about Octavia Butler. But I look back now and I see how she approached problems, how she responded to people's requests, and she did it because she was leaving behind a reputation, and she knew it. She was an atheist. You know, she didn't believe in an afterlife, but she did believe in having a reputation, and she made sure that it was good. And that's what made me sad.
0: Yeah, her reputation. She knew her reputation would be her afterlife to some extent.
2: That's what I would say. She knew her reputation would be all the afterlife she had, and she made sure that it was a good one.
0: In this year, we need her words now more than ever. Well, that is it for this week. Thank you for listening. Special thanks to Niecy Shaw, Colleen Smith, Ayanna Jameson, Tisa Bryant, Nalo Hopkinson, and Julia Meltzner at Clock Shop. Imaginary Worlds is part of the Panoply Network. You can like the show on Facebook. I tweet at E. Malinsky.
3: The Legacy of Octavia Butler was produced by Imaginary Worlds in 2016 for the 10th anniversary of her 2006 death.
4: Now a jazz moment. In the early 1970s, veteran trumpeter and NEA jazz master Clark Terry discovered Diane Reeves. Still in high school, Reeves went on to sing with Terry and learn about the language of music.
5: And it was extraordinary because through that experience, I realized that the music was a kind of language and that there was a conversation going on the stage musically that at that time I wasn't a part of, and I knew I wanted to be a part of the conversation. You know, Clark plays something and I would answer, and then I started to understand, like Abby Lincoln said, jazz is a spirit, and it's something that you feel inside and you don't think about.
4: This Jazz Moment with vocalist Diane Reeves was produced by the National Endowment for the Arts.
6: Testing. I'm walking through the HEB parking lot. It's about 4 o'clock in the morning. The bus just let me off. And I had a feeling it was going to be a little difficult to get a Well, what do you do when the bus just lets you off in a parking lot of a grocery store at 4 o'clock in the morning and you have less than $5? You do what you've probably seen a lot of people do. You get a grocery cart. You put all your luggage in it. And you stand by the side of the highway, which is exactly what I'm doing. Traveling the way I travel is not easy. I think I've been in Mexico for how long? I left February the 14th. This is June the 11th. I came down with, gosh, I can't remember, $200 maybe, and then another $200. And I travel cheap. How many months is that? They didn't have any coffee at the grocery store, but I had two chocolate donuts. But the manager was not overly friendly. I think if you see a person show up in a 24-hour place with a shopping basket full of, well, I have two suitcases, a couple straw baskets, a box that says 300 huevos on the side, 300 eggs, my tape recorder case, purse, an assorted books and things sort of hanging out of the baskets, a newspaper. It's really funny to think that, you know, whoever ends up giving me a ride is going to for sure think I'm a bag lady, and I guess I am. If a bag lady is somebody that travels around and doesn't have any money, definitely a bag lady. But I look pretty good. I went in the bathroom at the grocery store and put on my lipstick and eye makeup, wash my hands and feet. My feet are so black from walking around barefooted and black and cracked that they won't really come clean. I soaked them in Clorox and tried rubbing them on with pieces of brick, but nothing worked. They look like the feet of the Otomi women who don't ever wear shoes. How bizarre. There's the Kmart, Castle Dental, H&R Block, Easy Pawn, Academy, McFrugal's, Kentucky Fried Chicken, Taco Cabana, Whataburger. This used to be Mexico. Before that it was... didn't have a name. And I just got back from Mexico. I left with, well, somebody loaned me enough money to get a bus from Saltillo to this parking lot. It was $40. Seems, no matter where I go, it always seems to be $40. 400 pesos. I'm not quite sure what I'm going to do. Remember a long time ago somebody told me that no matter what I did, when I made a commentary, I needed to make it sound as if that was the past and that now I was okay. And then I got that little NEA grant to do a portrait of people living on the edge, and I did two or three, I can't remember, but I just took the rest of the money and continued to live on the edge. Here we go again.

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1: A firecracker, needles, a snake, Ryan Seacrest, Christmas trees, a magnet, nitroglycerin, shrunken heads, a blender, anchovies, hair with syrup, a very funky shoe, glue, mud, a dog, ink, tuna fish, my pants, a clock, habanero pepper, electrical wires, a live scorpion, metal.
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0: Victor, Oscar. Victor, Oscar. Victor, Oscar. Victor, Oscar. Victor, Oscar. Victor, Oscar.
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5: 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We love that you're here with us, but frankly, we want to get to know you better. 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

0: Life on Earth is amazingly resilient. Organisms known as extremophiles survive in caves stretching thousands of feet into the Earth's crust, in deserts that go decades without rain, under high pressures kilometers deep in the sea, in toxic waste dumps that are entirely unnatural and inconceivably inhospitable. These tiny extremophilic organisms can live and persist, even thrive, in environments we would consider dire. If life lingers on the peripheries of our world, maybe there's a chance that life exists elsewhere in the universe. I'm Jana Levin, and this is The Joy of Why, a podcast from Quantum Magazine, where I take turns at the mic with my co-host, Steve Strogatz, exploring the biggest questions in math and science today. In this episode, we talk to astrobiologist and speleologist, that is to say, cave explorer, Penelope Boston, Penny to her friends. We ask her, what can extremophiles teach us about the fascinating breadth and immense diversity of life on Earth? And how can this knowledge help us recognize life beyond our planet? Penny studies the microbiology of cave environments to understand the potential for life in the subsurface of other worlds. She was a professor and co-founder of the Cave and Karst Studies Program at New Mexico Tech, served as associate director of the National Cave and Karst Research Institute, and was the former director of the NASA Astrobiology Institute. She is known for exploring some of the toughest caves in the world. Penny, it's so great to speak with you. Thanks for joining us.
1: Hi, Jana. It's really a lovely opportunity to get to chat with you about some of my favorite weird organisms and how they fit into astrobiology.
0: Yeah, I was very excited about this topic. I remember the first time that I learned that there were microorganisms in deep hydrothermal vents, essentially metabolizing hydrogen. We often think of life forms as metabolizing organic material. And so some of these extremophiles are not metabolizing organic material. It's like they're gleaning electricity from rocks and other minerals. And I'm wondering, how surprising was this discovery to, say, experts who were considering just discovering other life forms on Earth?
1: It was really eye-opening. You know, the early work on the hydrothermal vents in the 1970s was very early in my career. I was a student. And that was the first inkling that we had that maybe organisms could make a living in a way that was not dependent directly on sunlight driving photosynthesis. So that was very formative, really, for the science that came after.
0: I like this concept that they're making a living.
1: We all have to do that.
0: We all have to do it. It's all about resources, right?
1: It is. It totally is.
0: So do you have a favorite extremophile? And regardless, can you give us a description of the kind of range or examples of extremophiles that we might not be aware of?
1: Oh, my gosh. Do I have a favorite extremophile? No, really, all of them. They're all my babies. I love the organisms that seem to be involved in the transformation of some minerals into ores that we actually mine. So even copper ores, to me, seem to be a product of microbial manipulation. There are organisms that are happy being frozen in permafrost for tens of thousands of years and are still viable. There are the organisms we studied in the very hot caves in Chihuahua, the NICA system, where we were able to extract organisms from being trapped in these very gigantic crystals there. I mean, I think that organisms living and surviving for very long geological periods of time is something that is a new forefront for us in geomicrobiology and astrobiology to look for.
0: Wow, amazing. And then I guess I'm wondering about the sorts of conditions in which we find extremophiles, especially those that are not extracting organic material.
1: Yeah, you know, it may go incredibly far back in the history of life on our planet. We are human-centric, for obvious reasons, because we're humans, right? So we're used to eating food and that's already fixed energy for us. And then we burn that with various metabolic processes and we breathe oxygen and so forth. But if you hark back 3 to 4 billion years ago when our planet was young, there was no free oxygen. So the type of photosynthesis that drives most of our food chains on Earth now was not possible. It was not happening. So other molecules were being used besides water, hydrogen sulfide being one of them.
0: So this was before there were organisms that photosynthesized at all?
1: This was early on when the form of photosynthesis that organisms were beginning to develop actually relied on non-oxygen, non-water. And so it was splitting other molecules like hydrogen sulfide. At the time, there were also lots of chemically reduced conditions rather than oxidized conditions. And the early organisms were making use of energy sources that were much more varied than we commonly think now. But those organism types, those metabolic pathways, they're still with us. They've just been pushed to the edges of our biosphere because of the dominance of the oxygen atmosphere that we now have.
0: This is fascinating. So these were multicellular organisms or single-celled organisms?
1: No, single-celled organisms persisted for a very long time. Just recently, there's been new clues as to when the first possible multicellular organisms arose. And it's a little bit earlier than we thought.
0: Oh, wow.
1: So that's a major find, just literally in the last couple of months. But for a very long time, single cells were the lifestyle that everybody was practicing. And it took quite a while to figure out how to even make, you know, strings of yourself to be multicellular at that very low level.
0: Mm-hmm, and to make that energetically favorable.
1: Yes, yes. How can you compete? Because, you know, if you're a tiny organism, you got a very lean diet. When you're in an environment where you have to extract energy from minerals or abiotic gases, it's much easier if you're chomping down on organics. You get more bang for the buck if you eat, you know, a cheese sandwich than you do if you chew a bunch of rock.
0: I've always found that to be the case.
1: Yeah.
0: So if I'm understanding correctly, really we didn't have the proper atmosphere that we have now, and we didn't
1: right.
0: have oceans. So this is really early in the Earth's history.
1: Well, we had oceans. We needed water. There's a lot of thinking about when the oceans started to happen. That's very unclear. So there's the idea that the volatiles, including water, outgassed from the early Earth, which was made out of all these sort of chunks of stuff that came together to form Earth and the other planets, and that when all those pieces stuck together, at some point they reach enough mass that the gravitational effect is enough to start helping the planet differentiate into layers of material. As part of that process, you would get outgassing of these vaporous compounds, including water, and eventually you get oceans. There's a competing theory, and both of them may be true, that you're getting a large amount of the water from impacting objects after the Earth mostly came together. We don't really have it nailed down, and I suspect it's probably both. Right?
0: Right.
1: It's not a simple answer. So it took a long time to get the oceans together. And that was necessary to have liquid water because our type of life is based on liquid water.
0: Now, these very early extremophiles, did they rely on water even if they were metabolizing leaner systems like minerals, rocks, electricity?
1: They did because we're made out of water.
0: So they needed it for their cellular structure,
1: yes,
0: even if they didn't need it energetically.
1: We are all creatures that are basically bigger or smaller bags of water with stuff dissolved in it, with structures that help the chemistry happen. Those structures probably became more elaborate over time, but the basic notion of a bag of soup is really what we all are.
0: And then once they have this sort of soup, these salty soups, they're able to conduct electricity. Is that kind of the major way that they were gleaning energy from things like hydrothermal vents or just raw minerals?
1: So minerals laying around don't do much. You have to chemically react them in some way. The way life eventually learned to do this was by being clever and forming proteins that fold up into complex shapes. And those proteins, they can then catalyze or start the process of different chemical transformations. We don't know what the sequence really was. And I suspect that when you have a laboratory the size of a planet, you've probably got more than one kind of experiment going on at a time. My suspicion is that all these different kinds of chemical, natural experiments were going on, becoming more and more complicated over time. And the minute you get even molecules that are different from one another, they still need to grab stuff from their environment in order to make more molecules. Even maybe before you have what we would call living organisms in the sense that we now understand that. Natural selection comes into the picture pretty early.
0: I've heard that there's a Nobel Prize winning physiologist, Albert Szent-Györgyi, who said once that life is nothing but an electron looking for a place to rest. Do you share this sentiment?
1: Not exactly. All right. I think that he's representative of a time where we were trying to be as reductionist as possible, which is a very powerful science tool to get your teeth into a problem. But what we know about the real natural world is that it's a complex system in the mathematical sense of that. And so really, there's no single level of complexity that holds the entire answer. And so that's a piece of the puzzle. And it's true that organisms live by shuffling electrons around, but they couldn't do that if there weren't all these other levels of complexity that we see in the mature system. So we've come a long way in our thinking about how to really work with complex systems. It's really hard. It's easier to make a simple system, like in a physics experiment, where you can control all the conditions. But folks, life is not like that.
0: That's what electrons want to do. They want to go from high energy state to a low energy state. So the physicist in me imagines the Big Bang, high energy, and we're just trying to drop down ever since then.
1: Right. That's exactly right. The way I think of life is inside every organism, no matter how complex or relatively simple it is a temporary place where the organism keeps entropy at bay.
0: Fascinating. Mm-hmm.
1: It exports waste, takes in energy, and makes a more ordered system on the inside of an organism at the expense of the external environment. When that organism dies, of course, entropy wins in the end, as we know. But it's a temporary suspension of entropy within the organism.
0: Absolutely. Now, do you think that all life, as we know it, might have evolved from extremophiles?
1: Oh, yes. I think if you had a time machine and you were able to go back and directly interrogate that very early Earth environment, that you would find way more metabolic pathways than we even know now. So we have the relic extremophile complement that have survived in spite of the changing planetary conditions over time. And people are doing amazing work trying to dig in to bug guts, as I call them, to look at the DNA and look at the history of how these metabolic pathways have evolved. Not only the genomic work, but the proteomics and even other molecules that are complex carbohydrates and so forth, to try to figure out who's related to who. But there have to be missing gaps. And so it's hard to infer that. But just looking at the history of the planet itself, it had conditions that are extreme from our point of view in the modern world.
0: Mm-hmm. And can you point to strands of human DNA that we can identify as, aha, that was an ancient extremophile?
1: Oh, yes. There are wonderful schemes that have been published that show how much DNA we personally, our species, shares with bacteria.
0: Mm-hmm.
1: I think of mitochondria as being such an amazing transformation. The great evolutionary biologist Lynn Margulis had a real hard time trying to persuade people in the 60s
0: Absolutely.
1: That symbiosis was the way that big cells came together. So that was another leap. But yeah, if you go way back, everybody was chewing rocks and slurping gas and probably early organisms clinging to, you know, minerals for some of their structure, even that's been suggested.
0: And as life became more abundant in what we obviously in a biased way called a temperate environment, because it's temperate for us.
1: Right.
0: Did extremophiles then get pushed in some sense to the periphery, or have they always just kind of lived where they're happy and it just took us a long time to realize they had endured?
1: Yeah, I think, Janet, it's a bit of both. When you got the so-called oxygen revolution, when oxygen, you know, accumulated as a byproduct of water-splitting photosynthesis, which took a long time because it had to oxidize the whole ocean first.
0: Wow, yeah, that's a project.
1: Yeah, you know, so it took a heck of a long time. So in some sense, a lot of those niches were displaced by organisms that could tolerate an oxygen environment. It's not an either-or thing. So you can see that, you know, some organisms are perfectly happy sniffing in the oxygen that we have at Earth's surface right now. But there are a lot that are so-called microaerophils, and they tolerate oxygen, but at lower levels, varying levels. So I think that that's putative evidence that organisms that were extremophiles that did not tolerate oxygen, they got pushed to the margins. But they also proliferated in niches where oxygen doesn't penetrate.
0: And in your work, you explore these really difficult to explore caves. Why are caves of particular interest in your area of expertise? What is unique about subterranean microbiology?
1: Yeah, I mean, so I could just regale you for hours, but I will spare you. I'll just hit on the high points. There are some really clear advantages. One is that you can consider a cave a semi-closed system. And when you look at the genetics of the organisms that we find there, we find vast biodiversity. And we also find that most of the organisms are not the ones that we find on the surface, even on the surface right over a given cave. So what that says to us is that however organisms get into a cave, they're immediately subject to really different conditions. And that promotes an evolutionary pace that pushes them in the direction of becoming a very unique little biosphere, miniature ecosystem, and that each cave has the potential for doing that. And so I think of them as little baby planets that we can study.
0: And they're different from cave to cave.
1: Yes. People have a really simplified idea of caves. So we all grew up as kids going into caves as summer holiday entertainments. And I always thought they were fascinating, but it wasn't until I started to go into caves all around the world that I saw how diverse they are. So there's hot ones, and there's cold ones, and there's ones that contain ice, and there's ones that are saturated with, to us, a poisonous environment, either high CO2 or high hydrogen sulfide or weird aldehydes or something. Some of them are wet, and some of them are dry, and some of them are in deserts, and some of them are on high mountains where you have to go down a kilometer through ice to get to the inside of the cave. So each one of those combinations is like a whole separate extreme environment.
0: They're like wild terrariums.
1: Yes, that's exactly it.
0: So there's biodiversity not only among the caves. They're biodiverse.
1: Yes.
0: But also within the caves, there's tremendous biodiversity.
1: Yes, there is. Some caves are extremely large, like Leche Guía here in New Mexico, where I am located. It's one of the larger caves in the world, and it has tremendous diversity in terms of the mineralogy that's in there. And also, because there are these evolutionary pressures, and because organisms in a cave have limited ways of getting around, it makes these little evolutionary mini pockets, as I think of them. So if we look at the diversity in one patch, and then we go a few hundred meters away, we can find a very different complement of microorganisms. So they're chopped up environments.
0: And they all source energy in different ways. Would you call all of these organisms in these caves extremophilic?
1: It depends. So if you're an organism in a cave, your biggest challenge is making a living with energy, because there's a limited amount of organic material that comes into you. Some caves are richer than others. You know, if you've got a cave with a river flowing through it that sources from the surface, you've got quite a reasonable amount of organic material coming in. But if you're a cave in Saudi Arabia, you have whatever ancient carbon might be trapped in the rocks, and the bioproductivity of your friends who are munching down the minerals and making biomass. So life as a organism that needs organic material becomes harder. Most caves have at least some so-called heterotrophs, which means that you have to have organic carbon. And so it's a mix. And the more harsh the conditions are in the cave with respect to nutrients of the organic sort, the more it's pushed in the direction of organisms that are using non-organic materials for energy.
0: Now, what drew your attention to cave microbiology?
1: Well, Mars. I had been working on what we used to call exobiology. Now it's usually referred to as astrobiology, ever since my earliest days. In fact, I fell in love with the idea when I was a little kid. In the early 1990s, with a couple of colleagues, we were sort of digesting what had been learned about Mars so far, and the fact that the surface is, what can I call it, a blasted, cold, dry hellhole.
0: Mm-hmm.
1: And so the potential for living organisms was not promising, probably off the table. But we began to think about the subsurface, because here on Earth, people were beginning to look at the subsurface for microorganisms more seriously. You know, when I was a student in the 70s, basically the story was, well, you go down about a meter or so into the soil, and basically the microorganisms die out, and there's nobody home. Because we weren't thinking about the deep subsurface. We weren't thinking about caves. We weren't thinking about rock fractures. So it was a revolution in thought that was going on at the time. And so we were looking for ways to get into Earth's subsurface, but drilling is very expensive, and we were all young investigators, so we thought, oh, wow, caves. And then we saw a National Geographic special on TV that talked about Leche Guía Cave right here in New Mexico, and boy, that clicked. That was it.
0: So you went running.
1: We went running, and we knew nothing, and we weren't prepared, and it was a horrible trip. We all got injured or an infection or something.
0: You brought some back with you.
1: Yes, yes.
0: So do you still believe that subterranean Martian surface holds promise for life?
1: I do, but I think it's going to be very deep. Deeper than our current near-term or even mid-term capabilities to get in there to find it.
0: Are there other moons, planets, promising exoplanets beyond our solar system where you think that there's a good likelihood to search for these kinds of extremophiles?
1: Oh, yes. In the astrobiology community, both at NASA and other space agencies around the world and academia, and national labs were all thinking about the icy moons that appear to have an interior fluid. And we call them ocean worlds. I mean, as a cave person, I think of them as ice-covered, fluid-containing planet-sized caves because they're closed to some extent to materials and energy exchange with the outside. But whatever you call them, the fact that there are these intriguing environments where we know, for example, Enceladus, the tiny moon, a beautiful glowing white object around Saturn, has fractures that are poofing out materials. And the wonderful Cassini mission detected that there were organics in those. I mean, that's clearly a high priority. Europa, the first moon to have been identified as having a fluid interior back from the Voyager missions around those bodies, gave rise to that understanding. So those are high targets for us in astrobiology. How to actually study them? Boy, that's a technological feat still to be cracked.
0: I can imagine. And that's just in our solar system. And now we know that there might be more planets in our Milky Way galaxy than there are stars, which is to say hundreds of billions of planets.
1: Yeah, I mean, it's so exciting. You know, it's so exciting, Jana, because my lifetime has spanned so many amazing scientific revelations, but nothing more exciting than the fact that we now have confirmed planets around other stars. And that was a hypothesis when I was in high school.
0: That's right.
1: You know, and seeing this develop, our galaxy is opening up to us. And we have new fabulous tools like James Webb Space Telescope and others coming down the pike in the future. So I want to live 500 years or more so that I can see how it all turns out.
0: So you must believe that life will be recognizable to us. How will we recognize it if it's so on the border of what's organic and what's inorganic in its processes? What tools could we possibly use to assess this?
1: Yeah, that's a fabulous question. We wrestle with this. I mean, this is a great deal of the ongoing work of astrobiology is to figure that out. So we have wonderful knowledge now about Earth's life processes. The particulars of those are fascinating and enriching and wonderful for us. But our task in astrobiology is to take what we know that we can reduce to as general a principle as we can. Things like an organism has to get energy. It has to do something with waste. It has to be able to store information so it can make more of itself. How can we take what people are beginning to call agnostic biosignatures, signatures of life that don't depend on the precise nature of the chemical interactions, but really have a very sound base in physics and in what the resources would be for energy and materials in a given planetary habitat type, even though that may be radically different from anything we have on Earth, even in extreme environments here. We're trying to pull out what are the unifying concepts that we can use to allow us to recognize lifelike processes, even if it's made out of silicon. Who knows? We start with what we know. We start with Earth life, but we have to keep our imaginations really flexible.
0: So instead of bags of soup with water as a base, we could imagine discovering bags of soup with silicon as a base.
1: Maybe. Bags of liquid ammonia-based soup at very low temperatures. Yeah.
0: Fascinating.
1: I mean, there are some fundamentals, and we don't know the degree to which we have those. It could be that, you know, certain behavioral patterns, and some of the work that I've done with my colleagues look at even physical arrangements of organisms that we see in many, many different environments at many different scales. So it may even be that there are some kind of resource-seeking behaviors that cause the construction of certain recognizable structures. We don't know. We're just sticking our toes into the ocean of complexity of that. But it's a fascinating challenge, though.
0: Absolutely. Now, What do you think when people hypothesize that there could be life in the sun, in the sort of photosphere of the sun? Do you think that's absurd because of the lack of sort of cellular materials?
1: No, I don't think it's absurd. I think it depends on what you're calling life. So we have this conundrum in biology and astrobiology that has beset biology for the last 100+ years. And, you know, what is life? What are the characteristics that make something alive? We started with a laundry list of characteristics that are common for Earth life. But I think that I call them lifelike processes. And for me, processing of something is necessary. And controlling the environment at some level is necessary. Is that a lifelike process? I don't know. But I would be willing to consider it on a spectrum of what I call lifiness. There are high lifiness processes and low lifiness processes. Natural crystal precipitation, where you get the geometry coming together, that's low lifiness. But that doesn't mean that it hasn't interacted with life. It has. Microorganisms affect how a crystal in its environment will grow because it shifts the thermodynamics of the system. It shifts the chemistry. So life in the sun, I don't know. There have been several good science fiction stories written about that.
0: So you talk about low lifiness and high lifiness, and I have intuitively a sense of what you mean by that. But is there a way in which you really understand how there became a transition from not life to low lifiness and then to high lifiness?
1: I think the crux of the matter is really the ability to store information. Our type of life does it with DNA now. There are theories about it first being encoded in RNA, which can function both as a information storage and as a functional molecule like proteins now do. That's one theory. There's another theory that the structure was provided, the information storage was molecules sticking to certain kinds of electrically complicated, structurally complicated clays. But whatever it was, the degree of lifiness to me hangs on the ability to store information and transmit that information and to perpetuate those information patterns.
0: Do you think that there's a likeliness, not just that there's extremophiles out there in the universe in this rich exoplanetary terrain, but that it will have also made the crossover to complex life?
1: Oh, yes. I think it's a numbers game, Jana. You know, when you pointed out before the fact that we probably have more planets than stars, even in our own galaxy, not to mention all the other bajillion galaxies out there, it's out there. The question is, how do we find it? It becomes very challenging, even imagining our future advanced telescopic tools to perceive the signatures of life at a planetary scale from the vast distances that we are, even to the closest exoplanets. So it's a different kind of challenging, a challenge that requires a whole planetary signal like we have here on Earth. I have this lifelong bet with my friend Seth Shostak, who is one of the senior scientists at the SETI Institute looking for intelligent life. And I told him I think that we may find signs of life on an exoplanet before we actually crack the case here in our own solar system, because we have so many exoplanets. And here, in order to detect life, it's going to be cryptic, you know, it's going to be subsurface, or it's going to be very relict on the other bodies in our solar system. So we'll see.
0: Mm-hmm. When we explore the solar system, also, we can send probes there and dig up samples. But does that introduce the possibility that we've contaminated other planets? I mean, is it possible we've seeded Mars with terrestrial extremophiles that will survive?
1: Well, undoubtedly, Earth organisms have been transported on earlier spacecraft. The reasoning for why that would not have materially contaminated Mars, for example, is that Mars is such a harsh environment on the surface. But as we go forward, we have to worry about what you're talking about, which is, we call it in the business, planetary protection. Planetary protection means keeping Earth safe from any organisms that we may return to Earth to study, and keeping a planetary body safe from contaminating organisms that we may transfer. We have to worry about this extremely when we begin to drill down to icy aquifer layers in Mars. So a lot of work has been done on that. There's also an international organization that deals with all things space on an international level called COSFAR, and COSFAR has a special section worrying about planetary protection. I've done a lot of work on those issues myself, so it's something we take tremendously seriously.
0: So what did you think about this moon mission? I believe it was an Israeli mission that sent tardigrades, tiny extremo-tolerant organisms, also known as water bears, to the moon, and then crashed, possibly ejecting the tardigrades. Is that a concern for you, or do you have this sort of same sense? Well, it's very unlikely they'd survive on that harsh surface, but we got to do better going forward.
1: It's very unlikely that they would survive on the moon in any significant duration. This is not a NASA opinion, but my personal opinion is that you should never take the life of any organisms, no matter how small, for a stunt. And to me, this was not a legitimate scientific enterprise. What was the point of this? We know that tardigrades are not going to survive very well on the moon, not unless you created some kind of habitat for them. So I think it was a waste of a bunch of good tardigrades, and I am a huge tardigrade fan.
0: They are adorable.
1: Yeah, they are completely adorable. I have stuffed ones right here in my office. I hope that future tardigrade experiments on the moon are done in a proper way, where there's some point to seeing how they respond to the lower gravity, some aspects of the radiation environment. We're about to fly yeast and plant experiments on the moon. These are all legitimate. But just sending them there for the heck of it, not a fan.
0: Now, there's an even more extreme view about life in the solar system, and one that suggests that maybe extremophiles hitchhiked on an asteroid to get here in the first place. And the idea of panspermia, that maybe we are aliens already. We are evidence of extraterrestrial life. What do you think of that idea?
1: I think it's possible. When I first started contemplating it many years ago, we didn't have a mechanism. And a lot of the ways that it was suggested that panspermia might happen were pretty goofy. But the big breakthrough came really when we discovered that one class of meteorite appeared to have been blasted off Mars, and some small portion of that material made it to Earth. These are the so-called SNC, or SNC meteorites. And that was a revelation, because what that caused people to do, like orbital dynamicists and so forth, was to actually work the issues that you would need to figure out whether or not that was physically possible. Could a big impacting asteroid blasting in to Mars, for which we know there have been many large impacts, would that debris have made its way to Earth? And the answer is yes. It was very plausible. And now, of course, we have this relatively big collection of SNC meteorites that have been gathered on Earth. So we have, you know, DoorDash delivery of little bits of Mars that have been brought to Earth for us to look at. Now, they've been through a lot. It's not like going to Mars and digging up a bit and going, oh, yeah, well, we can tell everything, because they've been through a lot of trauma. But nevertheless, that was a revolutionary finding.
0: Is there any reason to suppose life would do better emerging on Mars than it would emerging on Earth?
1: Maybe. It really depends on what school of thought you are in terms of the temperature regime and the conditions on early Mars. Early Mars clearly was much more similar to Earth in its early history Now it has lost its atmosphere, its ability to retain heat and modulate the temperature and retain water vapor in the atmosphere and liquid bodies. But we see the evidence of that in the past. So we don't know. If we are ever lucky enough to actually find organisms that are either well-preserved enough to investigate or perhaps even still living in the deep Martian subsurface, we can look at how they're put together. Are we related? Are we not related?
0: Now, let's say we make this discovery and we find alien life form, however small, however different. What do you think it's going to mean to us as a society, you know, a species on a planet brimming with life, if we were to make that discovery?
1: Boy, you know, I think about that all the time. No surprise. I don't know. Those of us who are involved in science, who are members of the public, who are interested in science, I think it will be literally earth-shaking. But there are many people on Earth who are not interested in that. They're not engaged in that. That's not part of their daily life. How will they respond? Will they just yawn and go, "We don't care"? Will they think of it as something evil? I really can't predict.
0: Mm-hmm. And they might just reject the reality of the discovery altogether.
1: Yes.
0: We still have people who are proponents of a flat Earth or think the universe is 6,000 years old. So people can be resistant.
1: Science cannot compete with a deeply held other mythology or bias.
0: Yeah. Now, a question we like to ask our guests here on The Joy of Why is, what about your work and your exploration brings you joy?
1: Oh, gosh, everything.

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1: 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The production team is Caitlin Folds, Livia Brock, Genevieve Sponsler, and Merritt Jacob. 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From Quantum Magazine, John Rennie and Thomas Lynn provided editorial guidance with support from Matt Carlstrom, Samuel Velasco, Arlene Santana, and Megan Wilcoxon. Samir Patel is Quanta's editor-in-chief. Our theme music is from APM Music. Julian Lynn came up with the podcast name. The episode art is by Peter Greenwood, and our logo is by Jackie King and Christina Armitage. Special thanks to the Columbia Journalism School and Bert Odom Reed at the Cornell Broadcast Studios. I'm your host, Jana Levin. 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
3: This is Bird Note. Ornithologist and poet J. Drew Lanham often writes about his experience as a black man in the outdoors, both the joy of being in nature and the racism he faces in the field. Sometimes that's led him to bird in places that others might overlook. And one time, looking for sparrows inspired a poem celebrating these little brown birds.
4: Sparrow envy. Were I the sparrow, brown-backed, skittish, and small, I would find haven in thorniest thickets, search far and wide for fields lain fallow, treasure the unkempt, worship the unmown, covet the weed-strewn row. I would slink between sedges, chip unseen from brambles, skulk deep within hedges, and desire the ditches grown wild. I would find great joy in the mist-sodden morning, sing humble pleas from the highest weeds, and plead for the gray days to stay.
3: 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I'm Mark Bramhill.
5: Due process. What is it? Who gets it? I'm Robert Reich, and this is a short take from Inequality Media and KALW. There's been some misinformation about this fundamental right that's guaranteed by the U.S. Constitution.
6: Your Secretary of State says everyone who's here, citizens and non-citizens, deserve due process. Do you agree, Mr. President?
7: I don't know. I'm not a lawyer.
5: Well, I am a lawyer, and I've argued before the Supreme Court. The Fifth Amendment to the Constitution explicitly says no person shall be deprived of life, liberty, or property without due process of law. If you're an immigrant who has been detained by ICE, you are entitled to a notice of the charges against you. The government must also provide you with a charging document, often called a notice to appear, outlining the reasons for potential deportation.

0: You have the right to present evidence before an immigration judge to show why you should not be deported. You might be seeking asylum, for example, or have a student visa or green card, and you have the right to appeal the decision to a higher court. You cannot simply be ripped off the streets and deported without a chance to defend yourself. That would be a clear violation of due process. Our country was founded on the idea that government cannot arbitrarily take away your rights and that everyone has a right to defend themselves. And that really means everyone. The word person in the Fifth Amendment makes no distinction between citizens and non-citizens. And the Supreme Court has reaffirmed this multiple times. Conservative and liberal justices have agreed. Due process is a fundamental constitutional protection to ensure that all of us can maintain our life, liberty, and our property, regardless of who we are or where we come from.
1: I realized the other day that I don't think there's a single ugly person in this world. I think everyone is so beautiful.

0: realize that if there are no ugly people in this world, that means I must be beautiful. It's an amazing feeling. I'm not all better about having problems with confidence, self-esteem, but up in the morning and I have bags under my eyes and my hair is tangled and I look like a disaster. I'm still waiting for someone to tell me that I'm beautiful then. But yesterday I looked in the mirror and I totally felt that I was beautiful. And I just really hope that other people can have that experience. I think I actually love myself for the first time in my whole life. Hope that you love yourself.
1: That's a piece from One Hello World, where you leave a voicemail for One Hello World, and then the creator composes and records a soundtrack to that voicemail. It's probably the best thing ever. You can listen to more at onehelloworld.com.
2: This is Bird Note. Ornithologist and poet J. Drew Lanham often writes about his experience as a black man in the outdoors. Both the joy of being in nature and the racism he faces in the field. Sometimes that's led him to bird in places that others might overlook. And one time, looking for sparrows inspired a poem celebrating these little brown birds.
3: Sparrow envy. Were I the sparrow, brown-backed, skittish, and small, I would find haven in thorniest thickets, search far and wide for fields lain fallow, treasure the unkempt, worship the unmown, covet the weed-strewn row. I would slink between sedges, chip unseen from brambles, skulk deep within hedges, and desire the ditches grown wild. I would find great joy in the mist-sodden morning, sing humble pleas from the highest weeds, and plead for the gray days to stay.
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4: Now, a jazz moment. In 1984, NEA jazz master Pat Metheny played a few dates with Charlie Hayden and Billy Higgins at the legendary Village Vanguard. One night, jazz icon Ornette Coleman showed up to catch their set.
5: You know, it's funny when somebody really heavy comes to hear you. You have different reactions. Sometimes it's terrifying. Sometimes it's exciting. When Ornette came, it was just inspiring. It was just like, wow, Ornette's here to check us out. And he came two or three nights in a row. And we'd have these great raps afterwards, as only you could have with Ornette. And Charlie actually was like, we got to do a record, man. All of us, you know. And Ornette was like, yeah, let's do it. I was like, wow. And we did, Song X.
4: This jazz moment with guitarist Pat Metheny was produced by the National Endowment for the Arts. Now, a jazz moment. Pat Metheny was all of 19 when he was offered a chance to record his debut album. But fellow jazz master and Metheny's mentor, Gary Burton, intervened. Pat Metheny.
5: Gary, being Gary, said, "You're not ready to do a record. You know, you might only get to do one record in your whole life, so you better make sure that it's the record."
4: So he waited a year and a half. In 1976, he released Bright Size Life on ECM Records.
5: It seemed like 20 years at the time to really write that bunch of tunes that became the tunes on Bright Size Life that, you know, are arguments that I still feel are valid arguments. And I do have to really give Gary a lot of credit.
4: This Jazz Moment with guitarist Pat Metheny was produced by the National Endowment for the Arts. Now, a jazz moment.
5: The list is endless in terms of things that I've tried to do to expand the palette of what being the guitar player in the band is.
4: Like jazz masters before him, Pat Metheny works to balance improvisational and written material on stage while redefining what the guitar can do.
5: I mean, guitar is this infinitely malleable thing. Why can't I include strumming, like on 8081, or, you know, then later on the guitar synth type things, or a single coil kind of sound?
4: This Jazz Moment with guitarist Pat Metheny was produced by the National Endowment for the Arts.
0: They seem like they have it all figured out. They know what they want to do with their lives. They want to be a doctor, they want to be a teacher, they want to be a movie star, and the list goes on and on. But really, I don't think anyone has it figured out. I know I don't have it figured out. I don't know what I want to do with my life. I have no clue. I think those people that just seem to have it all figured out, they're just fooling themselves. Because they're scared of the uncertainty. They're scared of the wide, unknown, the big bad world that lies ahead of them. Because that's scary. And I don't think people really want to deal with that. So they just say, oh yeah, I've got it all figured out.

0: And I also think you don't have to figure it out. You shouldn't have life all figured out. Because life is an unexpected thing. It's very real, and it just kind of happens. Life just kind of happens. So don't have things planned out.
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me, I don't know, you gotta have a Russian name, right? So call me Olga. I was born in Moscow in 1961. I played piano, started when I was six, so yeah, that's what I do. My early memories are pretty much grim. Most of the memories from Moscow are pretty grim. Not a great place to, at least it wasn't for me. For some people, I'm sure, it was a wonderful place to grow up, but I always felt constrained. One, it was a very anti-Semitic place to grow up. Two, there was no access to things. There were no information. No, it was not so interesting. Maybe that's why I started music.

everybody's stories from that time have to have an impact, you know, have been impacted by the culture and by the political climate. So no way to escape that.

0: is the Kremlin, citadel of Russian communism. Looking at Russia, we might see it as a country to be studied, as we study other nations of the world. Yet we know that Russia today is regarded as a grave threat to our nation, to our freedom, to the peace of the world.
1: I wanted to leave as soon as I was conscious, I think. So as soon as my cognitive abilities reached a certain point, which was probably in grade 3, I wanted to leave. At 18, which was the legal age in which I could have applied, we did. So my mother and I left, but we were in what you call refuseniks, which is we were not allowed to leave, and we had all kinds of problems leaving and staying, and my mother was fired from her job. I was kicked out of my the conservatory. We were politically active for them to get me, us out. Like in the 70s, refuseniks were very in a common sort of political jargon for all the people who the Soviets did not let out, and they were trying to get them out from here. So it was a very chaotic experience, let's say. As soon as we could, we had applied. We got an invitation. There is a whole process of trying to emigrate as political sort of refugees is what we were. And then it lasted for 3 years because they wouldn't let us, and we were so sort of in limbo till I was about 20, and when we got here, I turned 20 here.

0: how should I call him? Let's make a name. Well, I don't want some kind of stupid name. So let's do, let's say Joseph. It's a good strong name. Not really a Russian name, but, you know, could be, right? Joseph. Okay, Joseph. Let's say it. I was 12, and he was a friend of my uncle's, my mother's brother. And they were in the same school together, or in Simon, they were in the same class together. And then they went to university, and they were taught by my mother, who was teaching at the university at the time, before she lost her job. And so he was in this kind of place, you know, when I saw him and I met him, and I saw him and his girlfriends at the time, and he was a handsome, you know, 20-year-old. So, yeah, I kind of had a little girl crush on him. And I doubt that he saw me at all. Only because he knew who I was, but that's it. But then, maybe several years later, I went to a different city to visit some people. And he went to the same city with his friends. And my mother, who didn't think it was a terrible idea, but I think it was probably not a very good idea, but she thought that he would be a perfect chaperone for me, because she didn't want me to travel by myself. So he was chaperoning, and, you know, I was at the age where I already kind of almost 16, you know. So then he noticed me when I turned 18 and we started trying to leave. Then he and I got together. Maybe it was like a New Year's party, I think that was. And in Russia, New Year's is a big, very big thing. And we get together as many people as possible, and everybody sort of parties day and night, and another day and another night, and so forth. And so I think it was one of those New Year's parties, and maybe it was at our place. And there were, I don't know, many, many people. And maybe that was the time, yeah, the day. And so he was my first boyfriend. He was my first love, so to speak. We were girlfriend and boyfriend, so for the 3 years. And then he was not able to leave, because his father, you had to have your parents' permission in order, however old you were, you could have been 60. If your parent was alive, the parent had to sign a permission to leave. And so his father would not let him leave. And so I had to leave by myself. We already were done with the process. I mean, we were leaving. So we left. Because his father wouldn't let him leave, because his father was, I don't want to say bad, but he was a communist. He thought that it was a betrayal of the wonderful Communist Party and the Soviet Union in all its glory. So he wouldn't. So his relationship with his father suffered a lot after that. He could have been 60, and if your father or mother were alive, they had to sign it. It had nothing to do with your age. The stupidity of bureaucracy has no bounds. The thing about the leaving at that time, leaving was forever. At that moment, there was no perestroika in the future, so nobody knew. Once you left, that was it. So just like my father thought that he'd never see me again, so did everybody else. I mean, this was it. This was migration. And so when we left, we were just upset and, you know, and everything. But we had to build our lives. And so he got married there, and I got married here. Mine didn't last much, so maybe 5 years, something like that. He's lasted about 20, so. It was not a pleasant experience, though. But very little of the experience in Russia was pleasant anyway, so it doesn't... I think it was much worse for him than for me, because it's always worse for the person who stays. The person who leaves has something to look forward to. And his wife at the time and his son eventually also immigrated in 91. After the perestroika, and it was possible. So 10 years after, we did. We stayed in touch, you know, we said, like, credit cards and happy birthdays and happy new year and occasional calls. And then he stayed in touch with my mother, too. There was no sort of thought about it. I had a little thought about it behind somewhere, but I never actually, I think, verbalized it or anything like that. So, and then at some point, his son went off to school, and he decided to get divorced because he didn't want to. It wasn't really because of me. It was just because he wanted to, you know, he was done. It was over. So, and he was not living in New York at the time. He was living in a different city. And so he got divorced. And when he got divorced, he sort of came to visit, just to say hi or something, just to visit. He told my mother before he told me that he got divorced. Well, I thought, wow, this is interesting. Who knows, maybe now. Because at that point, by that point, I was single for over 10 years. Maybe even more. And I was with this one or that one, and this one or this one, and it was all horrible. And then I went on like some J-date, and that was awful. Then I went on some other... Oh, that was just... like really bad, and nothing worked. Nothing. There was nothing. I was, yeah. So by the time he called me and said I'm getting divorced, I was like, okay, maybe this might work. But I didn't really hold out any hope, because by that time I thought, well, forget it. So he came to visit, and then he sort of never left really. I mean, he left, and we commuted for a long time, for about 6 years. But not left in terms of being with me, that wasn't. It was just like a picking up from before. Never, like, there were no 20 years. And we were both, I mean, for a while we were both like, why did we have the 20 years? It was... like we lost, but we didn't lose. I mean, who knows? We were different, a little bit different people. Before, he was very Russian male, and I was very, like, I guess I was too headstrong, maybe, is the word. This felt all of a sudden like home, you know. And not necessarily because we were from the same place or anything, even though I think that helps. Right now, it's ridiculous because we don't have to... if we meet somebody, we have to talk to them together, because otherwise we'll just double up. If he talks to somebody and I come, I'll ask exactly the same questions. So, or we don't have sometimes to even say anything because things are... Basically, it feels like, you know how those couples who live together for 60 years or something and they finish each other's sentences? I think that's how we are now, even though we didn't have the 60 years. I ask myself, could I possibly live without him? And there is no way. Whereas if, you know, when I was 20, I had no idea. Not sure there was a whole thing in front. Don't make me too maudlin. I'm gonna get like because it's true. There are, you know how people say there is one and only. When he came that time, that was very clear. It's clear. I hope that people get that kind of clarity when they meet somebody, because it's striking. And I think actually if there wasn't the interlude, I don't know if we would stay together, because there was no bell when I was, you know, 18. Right? I had no idea that this was. Maybe it was for him, but for me it wasn't. It may have taken these 20 years to actually realize that this is where I want to be. You know how people, when they just get together and you have ups and downs and you have things that could sabotage your relationship, and then maybe somebody says something and behaves in some way, and of course it's all happened, except that from the very beginning it was clear that all of these things were not withstanding the fact that I know how he feels about me. I just hope that people find somebody that is so clearly their destiny, because that is amazingly important in life. I feel, in that respect, I feel the luckiest person ever.
1: This is Bird Note. Ornithologist and poet J. Drew Lanham often writes about his experience as a black man in the outdoors, both the joy of being in nature and the racism he faces in the field. Sometimes that's led him to bird in places that others might overlook. And one time, looking for sparrows inspired a poem celebrating these little brown birds.
2: Sparrow envy. Were I the sparrow, brown-backed, skittish, and small, I would find haven in thorniest thickets, search far and wide for fields lain fallow, treasure the unkempt, worship the unmown, covet the weed-strewn row. I would slink between sedges, chip unseen from brambles, skulk deep within hedges, and desire the ditches grown wild. I would find great joy in the mist-sodden morning, sing humble pleas from the highest weeds, and plead for the gray days to stay.
1: 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I'm Mark Bramhill.
3: Being a young adult in Bloomington, or in Indiana, or in the Midwest as a whole, can give you complicated feelings. Some people love it, some people hate it. A lot of people find themselves saying, "Oh man, the Midwest is so boring. I need something to do." That's part of where DIY music scenes come from. DIY scenes are about having something to do in the Midwest. They're a cultural touchstone for cities like Bloomington, both big and small. You're not tied to big corporate music labels. It's about building community from the ground up, helping each other record music themselves, make their own merch, book their own tours. It's about friends helping friends helping more friends. DIY music includes a bunch of genres, including hardcore, punk, indie rock, and shoegaze, just to name a few. There's a sense of pride that comes through with taking matters into your own hands to create art and build community. Bloomington's had a bustling DIY scene for a long time, and it has a particular name associated with it. There's a podcast called It's a Beautiful Day in the Gulch, and an album of the same exact name by hardcore punk band Laughing Gas. There's the song Gulch Brigade by hardcore band Full Stride. Those are all from the past 6 years, but it goes back even farther. Gulcher Records, the label that put out the Gizmos, one of Indiana's first punk bands, started in the 1970s. These days, you can see it on hardcore punk t-shirts and tote bags too. But why the word? Why do people keep calling Bloomington the Gulch? Miles Grimmer grew up in Franklin, Indiana. He was 18 when he was in college at IU in Bloomington. One day, he was visiting home when his uncle asked him,
4: "How's Bloomington? How's the Gulch? We used to call it the Gulch."
3: The word stuck with him from that moment on. He got interested in Bloomington's history of DIY rock and started to learn more about it. That's when he found Gulcher Records. We'll come back to Miles. He's one of the people who ran with the word years later. Bloomington played an important role in the early days of punk rock in Indiana. Gulcher Records was a DIY record label and a zine that Bob Richert started in 1975. Richert was a grad student in geology, but he found himself spending more time spinning rock music at the campus radio station than studying rocks. By 1973, he discovered zines. It didn't take long for him to start Gulcher Magazine. That might be the first association in print of Bloomington and the word Gulch. But Richert didn't coin it. People had been calling Bloomington the Gulch already. He thinks it might be the terrain, but he admits he might be biased, since he arrived as a geology grad student. Some people think Gulcher Magazine and Gulcher Records were named after a book that came out the year before. Gulcher, by rock critic Richert Meltzer, is a collection of his sprawling thoughts on rock music and culture of the previous decade. Bob Richert insists that he didn't name the zine in the record label after Meltzer's book. One of the bands on Gulcher Records was the Gizmos. They put Bloomington on the map as an important place in DIY rock. Formed in 1976, the Gizmos have been called Bloomington's first punk band. They sang the song "The Midwest Can Be Alright."

0: That came out on a compilation album called Red Snert's The Sound of Gulcher in 1981. Dale Lawrence was a part of the Gizmos at that point. He sang on that song. The thing is, the Midwest didn't always feel alright. Dale remembers what it was like being part of the first wave of punk rock in Indiana. It felt lonely. He felt like not many people cared about the bands he liked, like Sex Pistols and the Ramones. People really didn't get it.
1: We were the weird band on the bill. We were able to play most of the bars in town, but never more than once.
0: They actually did get to go back once. It was for a Battle of the Bands contest.
1: That night was kind of wild, but that would have been like just as school resumed 1979, and there was enough interest that slam dancing was sort of happening, and that got kind of out of hand. One of the organizers of the contest got got the wind knocked out of him, got cannonballed. Our set was closed down early, and it was, I'd want to say near riot, but it was very tense atmosphere, and we were subsequently banned, not just from playing there, but from entering the booker.
0: At this point, it's the early 80s. The word gulch has taken on its first life in Bloomington. The gulch is shaping into the space for punks, weirdos, and freaks to be themselves. A lot of indie music comes from people who feel marginalized in society. This is a space for people to be accepted for who they are. It's graduating from just a word to be thrown around to almost a badge of honor. And then it disappears for a few decades. After both of them heard the word gulch thrown around for years in DIY music, it made its way into Miles and Alex's jokes when they'd be talking about the day they're having.
2: We used to say, like when we were hanging out and walking around and when it's a nice day out, we'd just always say, it's a beautiful day in the gulch. And it was sort of kind of like just a saying that we would throw around. And so we just decided to name it that.
0: Now it's the mid-20-teens. Remember Miles Grimmer? He's the college student whose uncle asked him about life in the Gulch. Now, he's the vocalist for a band called Laughing Gas. They're playing tons of DIY shows around Bloomington, and they've released their second EP, self-titled, as Laughing Gas.
3: I think in different periods of your life, it's pretty normal to have a sense of stuckness, and it's, like, the most frustrating thing. I think especially, like, for me, it was, like, in my mid-20s. It's, like, transitioning out of this one stage of life, having anxiety about if my, like, life was aligning with my goals or whatever.
0: Grimmer hasn't always remembered the exact time, place, and feelings he had surrounding every song he's written. But with the song The Gulch, he did.
3: Yeah, that song is just, like, being bored. It's a song that's like about being bored in your town, and like everything feels similar, or it's like there's shifts in like the energy. People you know have moved away, or like things you like disappeared, but at the end of the day, it's still like, if you're still the same person in the shifting environment, I think there's a sense of frustration.
0: Miles is saying, what are you doing? I gotta get away. I can't escape this. Run in place. He's talking about how he feels living in Bloomington during this time in his life. Having feelings of frustration and stuckness, but eventually having a change of heart.
3: I think the refrain of that song is, there's nothing to do and it's a beautiful day in the Gulch. Which, you know, it speaks to, like, just being able to appreciate where you're at, even if it's, like, it feels whack in that moment. I also feel like it's kind of like the Gizmo song, The Midwest Can Be Alright. I see it as, like, a spiritual, no, yeah, it's kind of really draws inspiration from that line of thinking. It's like, I like the Midwest because there's nothing to do.
0: Right. At the same time, when Laughing Gas was recording It's a Beautiful Day in the Gulch, Miles and local poet Alex Schwartzentruber started up a podcast of the same name. That was 2019.
2: We were just going to start a podcast loosely based on, like, life in Bloomington.
0: They wanted a nature element, so they recorded outside as they wandered around.
2: Just like, kind of like a friendship simulator.
0: The podcast feels like a chat show, but it's weirder than that. Every episode will start with a cold open of Alex reading a poem.
4: Gulch, a narrow, steep-sided ravine marking the course of a fast stream. Example, it's a beautiful day in the gulch, and by gulch I mean Bloomington, Indiana, but also I mean my mind. Today is a beautiful day inside of my head. I holler into the gully, it's a beautiful day in the gulch.
0: Then they move into whatever topic they decide to sporadically talk about. Topics exploring questions like, how much does the moon weigh, or do you swallow your gum? The podcast documents Alex and Miles as they find ways to entertain themselves in a seemingly boring town. By this point, the Gulch has morphed into this place for people working through their feelings about Bloomington or the Midwest. Both Alex and Miles are trying to find beauty in the mundaneness. After the pandemic, a new wave of punk and hardcore bands started to pop up around Bloomington. Chance Allen is part of the DIY scene of now. He started the DIY label RTR Tapes in 2022. He plays bass and velocity, and he fronts the band's What Counts in full stride.
5: I've been in hardcore and part of hardcore since I was a kid, you know, 15 or 16. So, like, it's something that I, like, am very passionate about and care very deeply about. Just like the ethos and the subculture surrounding it.
0: DIY shows tend to be anywhere between 40 to 50 people, but Chance was seeing these 100-person mosh fests even in the summer when the students are gone.
5: People just, like, actually getting into, like, hardcore and what it means just made me really excited and feel really good.
0: Chance was inspired by the scene that came before him. He was the next person to take the word gulch and run with it. In October of that year, Full Stride released their debut EP, which has the song Gulch Brigade.
5: Yeah, I just kind of wrote that song when I was, like, feeling really good about it. And just, like, all, like, the whole sing-along part, like, the reaching, I'm reaching out part, is just about, like, none of this stuff's ever going to be perfect, but you can find community here, you can be a part of something. Like, it's like me, like, inviting people to be part of the Gulch Brigade, so to speak. That was kind of my motivation behind the song and how that connects to, like, you know, all of that connects back to, like, loving where you live and being a part of something that's, like, your direct community, you know, and not just, like, something on the internet or, you know.
0: Gulch Brigade is a nickname for the Bloomington hardcore scene right now. This is the most recent use of the word, as other bands have started to use it in their own songs and merch too. The term takes on a broader meaning about community in the hardcore scene. It goes beyond Bloomington city lines to Indianapolis, or even other cities in the Midwest as a whole. Miles is in his 30s now. He's been in Bloomington since college. He believes in the idea that location can influence art.
3: When we think of, like, the major cultural hubs of America, we think of New York or LA. But I think that sometimes when you live out there, your ideas are, you become too influenced by other people. And I think when, like, music from the Midwest or Bloomington or Indiana or other less populated areas, it's at its best when it is distinct and idiosyncratic, because like the pace of life and the weather in the streets probably should influence you in some way. I also think another thing I think about myself is, like, people say if you can make it in New York, you can make it anywhere. But really, I believe New York's probably the easiest place to make it. And if you can make it from the middle of nowhere,
5: then you can make it anywhere. Like with what I do, like there is something that I find it interesting to like have motion when I live in the middle, seemingly in the middle of nowhere. It's not the middle of nowhere, but yeah. It might seem like it.
0: Miles realized there's a certain charm about towns like Bloomington around the Midwest, creating art here.
5: When I am explaining to someone that I live in Bloomington, you know, sometimes I feel compelled to justify it, but other times it's like, I like it here, and like, you don't get it, and like, you don't have to get it. Like, not everyone should get it. This idea of the Gulch, by nature, it's kind of constrained. But true creativity comes from constraints. Like, if you have a blank sheet of paper, like, you don't know what you're gonna make, but like, if somebody already doodled a line on it and you have and your task is to like build from that doodle, you might come up with ideas that you wouldn't have before.

it can feel like there's nothing to do in the Gulch. But that's exactly what's given people like Miles, Alex, and Chance an opportunity to figure themselves out creatively and make the most with what they do have. An opportunity to make the music, the poems, the podcasts that they want to make. An opportunity to build community from the ground up and learn what it means to make art in this part of the country. For these guys, at least, the Midwest can be all right.

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In April 1670, a ship carrying English colonists sailed up the Ashley River off the coast of Carolina in search of a location for a new settlement. They selected a spot along the river's west bank, came ashore, and christened the new colony Charlestown in honor of their king, Charles II of England. Among the settlers was Dr. Henry Woodward, who soon became an indispensable member of the young community. Woodward, a skilled physician, had also lived with the Cassabo Indians on nearby St. Helena Island, where he learned their language and customs. This knowledge made him well suited to serve as interpreter and Indian agent, a role vital to the fledgling colony's survival. Even before landing in Carolina, Woodward likely knew which Indians the colony needed to befriend. Shortly after arrival, he contacted regional tribes and soon received an important invitation. In the early summer of 1670, just months after the colony's founding, Woodward journeyed inland to meet with one of the most powerful chiefs in the southeast. The emperor, as the chief was called, ruled Kofatachaqui, a 400-year-old Mississippian culture chieftain that encompassed much of present-day South Carolina. Kofatachaqui was a well-organized society with developed agriculture, a centralized governing system that linked its villages, and a large number of well-armed warriors. Woodward's visit went well, resulting in an alliance with Kofatachaqui. Later that year, in September 1670, the emperor made an official visit to Charlestown. This friendship undoubtedly helped ensure the safety and security of the young Carolina colony. Woodward and the colonists were likely aware, through historical accounts, of previous European contact with the region's inhabitants. The first documented contact with Kofatachaqui occurred during the De Soto expedition. In 1539, conquistador Hernando de Soto led a 600-man army through the southeastern region of the present-day United States, searching for gold, plunder, and slaves. Accounts from the expedition describe the visit in detail, including a memorable meeting with the kingdom's ruler, a female chief the Spaniards called the Lady of Kofatachaqui. Although still powerful, Kofatachaqui was in decline when De Soto encountered the chiefdom in 1540. Old-world diseases introduced through contact with the previous Spanish expeditions were spreading through the native population. Before Europeans arrived, however, Kofatachaqui was likely among the most powerful and well-established Mississippian culture chieftains in North America. While the lady and her kingdom sound much like an Indian princess myth, the story was well documented by members of the De Soto expedition. Just outside of present-day Camden, South Carolina, as you cross the watery river on Interstate 20, look downstream and imagine the eastern shore as it appeared 500 years ago. The virgin hardwood forest that once lined the banks are long gone, and dams have greatly reduced the river's flow. But imagine, in the distance, on a bluff overlooking the broad river, a Mississippian-style city with over 500 Indian dwellings. In the center, a plaza leads to a large mound, upon which sits a temple the size of a football field. Smaller mounds with notable buildings, along with many more dwellings, occupy the surrounding countryside. According to writings from the De Soto expedition, this was Kofatachaqui at the time the conquistador and his army arrived on May 1, 1540. The journals describe it as a town of great importance. For De Soto, it had been a long journey to reach the fabled kingdom. Nearly a year earlier, the conquistador and his army had landed near Tampa Bay on the Florida Peninsula to search for kingdoms and treasure. The expedition spent the winter in Appalachia, near present-day Tallahassee, Florida. There, they captured a boy and his teens who'd been traveling with Indian traders. The boy, whom they named Perico, told them that he was from a powerful inland empire that was ruled by a queen and was rich with treasure. Intrigued by the boy's description, De Soto was anxious to locate the kingdom. In early March 1540, with Perico as their guide, De Soto's army marched northward through what is now Georgia and eastern South Carolina.
After a difficult month-long journey through dense wilderness and seemingly endless swamps, DeSoto and his men finally reached Cofetachiqui. Apparently aware of the approaching army, members of the chiefdom met the expedition at the edge of a large river, now believed to be the Wateree River, near present-day Lugoff, South Carolina. After several emissaries from Cofetachiqui crossed the river and conferred with DeSoto, the queen appeared on the opposite bank. Attended by servants, she was carried on a litter draped with fine white cloth to the river's edge, then ferried across in a canoe shaded by a decorative awning. One expedition writer compared the scene to Cleopatra crossing the river Cydnus. The queen greeted DeSoto wearing a finely woven white shawl, her upper body draped in pearls. After exchanging warm greetings, she removed a heavy strand of pearls and placed it around DeSoto's neck as he bowed. The lady's entourage then presented the expedition with hides, blankets, meat, corn, and salt. The queen provided canoes for DeSoto and his men to cross the river, and then took them to her capital at Cofetachiqui. This is thought to have been located at the Mulberry Mound site near present-day Camden, South Carolina.

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1: Intricately arranged seashells and pearls that sparkled in the sun. The cavernous building was described as the richest and most superb of all those that our Spaniards saw in La Florida, using the Spanish name for the southeast. Another expedition member who had seen similar buildings in Mexico and Peru said the temple was among the grandest and most wonderful of all the things that he had seen in the New World. Inside the temple's two enormous doors, De Soto's chroniclers described 12 giant figures carved from wood, standing guard, six on each side, their faces carved in a fierce and bold posture. Expedition members noted that these huge wooden warriors, some 11 feet high, held elaborately carved weapons decorated with mica, copper, pearls, antlers, and shells. Life-sized carvings of previous rulers stood before raised wooden burial chambers, each painted with a portrait of the deceased. Within these chambers lay the remains of past chiefs and their families, their mummified bodies adorned with numerous strands of delicate pearls, fine cloths, and pelts. Throughout the inner temple, wooden chests were filled with loose pearls, the chroniclers describing chests filled with so many pearls that 300 horses could not have carried all of them. The queen and her people graciously housed the entire army within the city and shared their food stores with them. De Soto, however, sought more than just grain and venison. His quest was for gold and silver. Finding no precious metals in the city, he ordered his men to loot the temple, removing over 200 pounds of pearls, even stripping them from the remains of deceased ancestors. Hernando de Soto stayed in Cofetachiqui for 11 days, resting his soldiers and searching for gold in the surrounding area. He was surprised and quite relieved at the warm reception and hospitality his expedition received, especially considering the powerful chieftain's warlike reputation. He soon discovered the reason for the subdued and friendly response. It was because Cofetachiqui was in a greatly weakened state. Expedition writings mention a recent epidemic, likely caused by disease acquired through contact with the Spanish in 1521 and 1526. The queen stated that a great pestilence had visited them the previous year, and many of her people had died. Food stores were low, and in the surrounding areas, the Spanish noted, large uninhabited towns choked with vegetation, and four long row houses full of bodies from the plague. Finding no gold or silver in the area, De Soto decided to move his army onward in search of other kingdoms to plunder. However, to ensure a safe passage through hostile lands, the conquistador took the queen hostage, forcing her to accompany them. After a few weeks of travel, she and her servants were fortunately able to escape and likely return to the chiefdom. No further mention of the Lady of Cofetachiqui appears in historical records. Despite the looting of their temple and their queen being taken hostage, the people of Cofetachiqui were fortunate that their encounter with De Soto wasn't more severe. Perhaps due to the intelligence, charm, and canny diplomacy of their queen, the chiefdom was able to avoid conflict with De Soto and his powerful army. Other tribes encountered by the expedition were not as fortunate. As De Soto's army continued their march across the southeast, they looted and burned villages and crops and killed many indigenous people. After leaving Cofetachiqui, De Soto's expedition spent the next 2 years searching the southeast in vain for a kingdom of gold to rival the Aztec and Inca empires. Finally, stranded in the swamplands along the lower Mississippi River, with his men starving and depleted, De Soto died of a fever on May 21, 1542. The chronicles from the De Soto expedition, written some 235 years before the founding of the United States, offer an extraordinarily rare glimpse into pre-Columbian America. However, according to anthropologist Charles Hudson, his march across the South

caused much more devastation than Sherman's march 325 years later. Although Kofatatchequi was only looted, not sacked and burned, the chiefdom, like many other native societies, was still adversely affected. Though weakened by the Spanish intrusion and exposure to European diseases, Kofatatchequi continued to have a powerful presence in the Carolina region. By 1700, however, for reasons not fully understood, Kofatatchequi had all but vanished. In 1701, English explorer John Lawson journeyed through the watery valley and noted finding only small settlements of Congaree Indians. It is likely that the people of Kofatatchequi were assimilated into the Catawba tribe.

Early colonists in Carolina, observing local tribes gathering acorns and hunting game, likely assumed that these people had always lived a simple hunter-gatherer lifestyle in an untouched wilderness. This common perception, known as the Pristine Myth, promoted the idea that these were virgin lands, unaffected by their indigenous inhabitants. European settlers believed that colonization and civilization would improve these supposedly untouched lands. The English colonists could not have imagined that a sophisticated and powerful chiefdom, lasting for almost 500 years, had once covered a large part of what would become the Palmetto State. The Pristine Myth became somewhat of a self-fulfilling prophecy. Well before large numbers of European settlers arrived, aspects of their culture, religion, and especially their diseases preceded them. Encounters with early European settlers weakened indigenous societies, greatly reducing populations in many regions. Consequently, once grand chiefdoms dissolved into scattered tribes living in small villages. The large mound settlements were abandoned, and nature soon reclaimed the land. Within a few generations, the people who had lived in the region for centuries reverted to the basic lifestyle of their distant ancestors. We tend to recognize and celebrate our own tribes, but it's worth remembering that our shared human history on this land that we briefly inhabit may be deeper than we realize.

0: 6 minutes after 10, and we have rice and peas going on right now, getting ready because we open at 12. My name is Lena Winter, and the business is Caribbean American Eat, and it's located at 4740 Liberty Heights Avenue.
1: Andrea Winter, and Lena's eldest daughter. I know my mom would like me to take over the business at this point, so I'm actually considering it, but it's so much to learn.
0: Hand me a spatula. 3 minutes after 11, we have 57 minutes left. We're looking for time right now. 11:23, and the beef patties are ready to go up. Just a little more cooking. It's 11:47, and we're opening 13 minutes, and the collar is ready, the patty is ready. So far, we look like we're running good timing today.
2: Well, we have tobacco, cigarettes, chips, household items,
3: snacks,
2: beverages,
3: candy,
2: drinks,
3: bones, cookers.
2: Hello, everybody. My name is Khan Noor.
3: My name is Shah Noor.
2: From Afghanistan.
3: Assalamu alaikum.
2: New York Convenience, 4700 Liberty Heights Avenue, Gwinnett, 21207.
3: I was standing by the cash register, and my pops was standing next to me.
2: Watching see bang, bang 3 times.
3: Coming from outside.
2: Just went out the door.
3: We both ran out to see what was the problem.
2: A guy is crumbling, you know, blood all over. He got 3 shots on the chest.
3: And we all held him together so we could hold his blood and put pressure on his holes, you know, the gunshot wounds. And then the ambulance came, took him. He was pronounced dead that night.
2: He was dead?
3: Yeah.
2: And the next day, regular, like nothing happened.
4: Man, little net, 4600 to 2800 RNG, you feel me? Like, it's not like a want to do this stuff. It's how sometimes it gotta be, you feel me? Everybody can't be the good person and go to school. Everybody can't be the president. Everybody can't be a lawyer. Your generation been raised to sell drugs. You wanna wind up selling drugs. You wanna wind up doing something because it's always in that person, you feel me? You're not supposed to be looking out for nobody else to give you a handout. That's why I'm glad my mother Trick raised me the way she raised me, you feel me? She ain't never give me shit for real. She made me go get it myself. That's why I'm still out here surviving right now, you feel me? You can't just come out here, then you'll get respect, and it's going to be handed to you, get smoked like that on sight.
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6: 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That is the camera.
7: There you go, sir.
8: Hey, how y'all doing? My name is Chris.
9: I'm John Paris.
10: My name is Flip J. Harris. Everybody calls me Stacks.
8: And we have 4722 Liberty Heights Avenue.
10: And the name of the store is Barbara's Groceries.
9: Barbara's Groceries, the cheapest prices in town. Make sure you get out here.
10: You know, we put our funds together, and
8: we just decided to take a chance.
9: And we dug in and got it done.
8: This is not even a job. This is my dream.
10: It's a very refreshing feeling to be in control of your destiny.
9: Pride of ownership, man. That's what it's about.
10: We've lived a life to where as though we know how certain stories end. And we try to write an end to a whole different story.
9: That's why we do it, for family, kids. We want to do better. We want to show that it can be done.
10: Thank you, brother. You have a good one.
11: We have a rack of clothing here, women's clothing, and mainly you have suits and dresses, all colors, all sizes. I'm Jean Johnson, 4734 Liberty Heights Avenue. And I run Repute Nearly New Shop. It's a consignment shop, and I sell used clothing for people, and I do a 50-50 split when I sell the merchandise. Good morning, Repute. Well, good morning, dear heart. How are you doing?
12: Yeah, I'm Nat Rice, and sitting here right now and having an interview with Brother Aaron at Solomon Temple Christian Church, 4717 Liberty Heights Avenue near Glen Oak. There's a halfway house up there, transition house. But a lot of the guys up there have come to services. One guy told me out there one time, he said, I love what you're doing because we go out and do ministry on the street sometimes. So one guy came up to me, I was singing outside one time. He said, hey, bro, I love your music, I love your songs. And you know what? He looked downtrodden, you know. He said, well, I'm going to come to church when I get myself together. My response was a question to him. If I pulled out a gun right now and shot you in your leg, would you wait to fix it up before you went to the emergency room? So he said, no. I said, that's what the church for. Sin sick folk. Come as you are.
7: Hello. Do you know who I am? I'm Reddy Record, your talking friend, and I belong just to you. Do you know what ready means? It means I'm always here, ready to talk to you whenever you want to play our special game together, just you and me. Would you like to start right now? All right. What's your name? Oh, that's a nice name. I'm sure your mommy and daddy love you very much. So do I. And you and I are going to have fun talking with each other.

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1: I do the crawl at first because that warms you up, and then I flip over on my back and do the back crawl, and then I do the breaststroke and then I do the side stroke.
0: Going back and forth between this rock and that.

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1: Under the water, it's very dark.
2: 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The things that come and tickle your belly while you swim out.
0: When I think about what's underneath me, if I can't feel it, I think those are times when I, like, try to dive down and see what's there, see how far away it is.

0: Yeah, when I'm in the water, I find things and imagine things. 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
1: I turn on my back and I look up and I feel an incredible sense of completeness.
2: Being able to lie on your back and look up at the sky, so to be kind of a part of it, to be like a little blip in the middle of this serene thing, is just like aesthetically beautiful, and I think that like that's what makes it feel so good.
1: I guess it's the vulnerability of being out there.
2: A little speck of difference in this smooth surface.
0: When I'm floating, I look up at the sky and my heart feels more open. When I'm floating, sometimes I'm waiting for other people to get to me.

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1: It's always kind of pushing in on your body, so you're maybe more aware of your body.
0: The only way I could describe it is like having infinite fingers slide like through my hair and against my skin. Why does the water take this shape in streams and waves? How does that happen?

0: 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And I feel refreshed, but conflicted. 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
1: Body of Water was produced by Veronica Simmons and Katie Mackay at the Lakes of Halifax, Nova Scotia. To experience the full project, go to bodyofwater.ca and take a swim in your screen.

0: Good evening and welcome to Yesterday, Today, and Tomorrow, the only program on radio today where the generations get together on a regular basis to discuss, compare, and contrast their ideas on a wide variety of topics. This is the May program, and our topic tonight is the work ethic. I'm happy to have with me and my guest tonight, representing the younger generation, Trey Payne. He's with the Snelling Personnel Department, Personnel Services Department, and he's 26. He'll be representing the younger generation. In the middle generation is Robert Mantione. He's with the Department of Employment Security with the state of Arkansas. He's the division chief in the labor market and information area. Dr. Bert Mann with the College of Business here at UALR and Department of Management. Okay, and our discussion tonight, as I mentioned, is in the work ethic. Every generation has to go through work. Tonight, we want to begin with the middle generation. A lot of times we kind of go around to the older generation first, but I thought in discussing the work ethic, I'd start with the middle generation. So I'd like to start with you, Robert Mantione, and ask you this basic question. What is the work ethic of your generation, and upon what is it based, and how do you compare it with the other generations?
1: Right. Well, good evening, Phil. First, let me say thank you very much for allowing me to participate in this panel discussion. Let me say that ethics on a whole, if you discuss it as a philosophy, I think can transcend some of the generations. My generation, which I represent, I believe is based on the codes of morality that society has given us. I do think that the code of ethics, if you will, is nothing more than a demonstration of the morality of this generation.
0: And when you compare your generation with the younger generation or the older generation, how do you feel like the middle generation fits in?
1: Well, I think, I think some of the ethics that might be pinpointed in tonight's discussion probably, like I said, transcends from younger to older generation. The ones I think you're getting at is possibly the ones I might view it differently. For example, with the older generation that came out from World War II, post-World War II, and Korean War, there was probably more of a team philosophy or ethic towards accomplishment, pulling all together to make sure things were done. In my generation, I believe that there is a sense of comparable teamwork. However, in my opinion, some of the younger generation has stemmed a little bit away from that, and there's a little bit more focus on ethics of individual needs.
0: Let's go ahead back to the younger generation then. Trey Payne, how do you analyze for your generation what the work ethic is?
2: My views differ and my feelings might differ a little or not coincide perfectly with the rest of my generation. Being that I wasn't a latchkey kid, I think our generation was dubbed starting the latchkey kid. A lot of single families there, and the kids were responsible for bringing that key to the school. My parents are still happily married. Also, another thing I thought that my views might differ a little were families at that time were stressing loyalty as far as their work, and a lot of, bad times happened, I guess, kind of during the 80s, where businesses had to downsize, and a lot of people had been working for these for 20 years, saw their parents being letting go as kind of a stab in the back, and didn't feel that loyalty that they should possess that to companies these days. So in my views, that's going to be a little different because I am also part of a family business. Also, the technology that we were brought up on, I think we're more along the lines of the video games. Computers came along a little bit later. I think the younger generation now has gotten a little bit more away from the video games, but the computers, the technology is really, there's 8-10-year-old kids out there that can do more with computers than a lot of 50-year-old people.
0: How do you, when you look over the group that fits into that younger generation, how do you feel like they are developing their work ethic? Where are they finding their ground for a work ethic? Are they finding it in places other than the home? Well, what I'm hearing you say is more of in the area of how to do things rather than the what's behind why you do something and how far you go with something in terms of. And maybe that's why in the younger generation it takes a while for that to come about. Let's move over to the older generation. Dr. Bert Madden here from UALR. Where does the older generation find its ground in the work ethic?
3: Well, Phil, I also want to thank you for inviting me to appear this evening. The older generation probably has a work ethic based primarily on intangible ethics in the sense of things like honesty, respect for other people, consideration of other people, always striving to do one's best, the intangible aspects of ethics, kind of what we were brought up on. We were not brought up on any type of computers, hardware, things like internet, email was so far removed from what we were used to that we were much more, I think, personal in our relationships when we were younger, one-on-one type relationships, and this translates into a work ethic of personal confrontations, not on a not from a negative sense, but just one-on-one type confrontations with other individuals that we're used to, that we grew up with. And again, when I use the word confrontation, I don't mean that in a negative sense. I mean a one-on-one relationship that we were more used to, as opposed to interpersonal relationships that can exist now in the electronic age. So that's one of the main things that I think that are different between our generation and the younger generation. We have these more intangible type of ethics. As our first speaker said, they pretty well transcend all generations, things like honesty and sincerity and being good to other people. Every generation certainly likes, you know, abides by that. And our generation has a somewhat difficult time of adapting to all the new technology, the new hardware that's coming out. Every few months it appears. In my position as a university professor, it's very challenging to keep up with all of the new technology, to try to make the courses very current, to keep up with all the applications and so forth.
0: Your generation applies its ethics, its work ethics, to that technology, though, I'm sure, in a way maybe different than the other generations. How, even though your generation is kind of in the muddle of trying to figure it all out, I'm sure that you have something that presses you into that. What would that be?
3: Well, we certainly apply the technology in my position as a university professor. The technology is applied in the classroom. I mean, we are not doing our job if we don't do that. We have to learn some basic skills and apply this in the classroom to our students. Otherwise, I feel that we're being unethical if that's not being done. Mm-hmm. So we do attend seminars, colloquiums. I have offices. My office is surrounded by two or three computer scientists with PhDs, and I immediately ask them when I have problems and questions about something on my computer that I can't understand, that I try to get them to help me. I do try to apply that in the classroom.
0: Mm-hmm. I want to remind everyone you're listening to KUAR FM 89, and this is Yesterday, Today, and Tomorrow. We're talking about the work ethic today with my guest Trey Payne, Robert Mantioni, and Dr. Bert Madden here at UALR. And I want to kind of jump back into the middle generation here with you, Robert Mantioni, and ask you a question that may or may not fit exactly to your particular age, but I think it does to the middle generation, and that is the effect that things like society, like the Vietnam War, the hippie times in the middle generations, how did that have impact on the development of the work ethic for that middle group?
1: Well, Phil, I think, again, as both my learned colleagues have already stated, each part of this society has a different way of viewing it, and I've heard some technology issues from both the left and right. When we're talking about society as a whole, the American society as it came out of the Vietnam War, as it came out of the freedom of expression era, I really do not think that the masses, if you will, the people who got up and went to work each and every day, were that much different from each other. There might have been more acceptance by the society for freedom of expression, but certainly we can say that there were certain rules and regulations that must have been in place to be conducted for proper professional behavior, which enwraps the ethical message. I don't necessarily think that the middle generation was pulled in any particular generation or any area different than upholding what the structure the organizations, the work organizations, allow for, which I do believe are the basic morals, the basic tenets that you must treat people fairly, and that there's a certain code of being, if you will, just and right.
0: Mm-hmm. Trey Payne, how does today's morality or today's social guidelines, how does that fit with your generation as it applies to work? I mean, are you guys following the same path of trying to, you know, do the right thing all the time, or are you kind of, is your generation faced with the perplexity of trying to pick up the difference between what you see on TV as maybe a way to be in less than a moral or ethical way?
2: I believe our generation is kind of has been dubbed as a slacker. I think a lot of the younger generations, when they come into the workplace, they have some different outlooks on things, so they're going to be considered a little different and maybe not to the norm. So they're going to be, called, maybe this isn't how it's worked so far, so why are you trying to change it? I believe we're still very goal-oriented, multitaskers. There's a lot of entrepreneurs from our generation. We're a lot more independent, I think, in work, that we like to have projects that are anywhere from weeks to months to maybe even a little over a year long, and we like to get through those. We like progression and to see the end results.
0: And that seems to be a big difference between the younger generation and the middle generation. Is that pretty, is that how you see that?
1: Well, no, not at all, Phil.
0: You don't? Okay.
1: No, in fact, I think it's in concert. One thing that I'd like to keep in mind here is that all younger generations, we were all at one younger generation, both the doctor and myself. And certain things that the younger generation is saying now was certainly said about our generation, too.
0: Mm-hmm. Such as?
1: Okay. Well, I mean, during the 60s, if you were able to express a certain amount of freedom, you were a nonconformist. You were anti-establishment. I would let the doctor describe his generation.
0: I was just going to ask him, well, what did they say about your generation when you were young, Dr. Madden?
3: Oh, yeah, I remember growing up in the 50s when Elvis Presley first came into vogue, and all the furor and the controversy that he generated in this country when he appeared on the Ed Sullivan Show, and they refused to show him his body below the waist because of fear it may corrupt the youth of America. And the older generation thought that the music that we were enjoying then was just terrible music, and they never really appreciated any of the rock and roll music. Now, of course, the music of that time has become pretty well known, and
0: tame, I think,
3: compared to the music that's coming up now. And I can say about that music what they said about our music.
0: Let me take you back even farther into your parents' generation, Dr. Madden, with and those that were coming through World War II, the effect that World War II would have had on the work ethic.
3: Well, as what Robert had said earlier about the middle generation, thought, the older generation was more into working together to accomplish goals, doing a lot of teamwork. This came as a result, I think, of World War II, because that was obviously a lot of teamwork that had to be done. Although I will tend to disagree with him on one issue, that the current generation is not involved in teamwork. I think that that's debatable. I know in the College of Business Administration, we teach a lot of courses where we require teamwork. That is a basic part of the course. So students coming up now, even though they have done a lot of individual work on their own, they still are expected to do teamwork as they go through our curriculum. So that's still an important part of ethics, is to be able to work together with other people.
0: Robert Mantione, let me ask you another question. Does having a good work ethic for any generation, I guess, but I'm asking your generation in the middle, does that equal success? And if you have a bad work ethic, does that mean you're going to have failure?
1: Well, Phil, let me relay how I feel about that. If your work ethic was one that was questionable, if your ethic was one that was putting yourself before others at all odds, if you were one that did not follow the basic tenets of honesty or loyalty or integrity, I think sooner or later it's going to catch up with you. Whether we're talking about private entrepreneurship, sooner or later, the wrong customer is going to be screwed. If we're talking about working for somebody else, sooner or later, the bosses and or somebody in that company is going to recognize them. Certainly in government, in the last 20 years, there has been a certain amount of groundbreaking and ethical discussions. Even there, you can run, but you can't hide.
0: Mm-hmm.
1: Conversely, if a person is to follow a certain code, if you will, of ethics, and that being honest and that being forthright and being doing the right thing for the right reasons, I think that is a success story. I think that is a formula for great success, however one might determine that level of success.
0: Mm-hmm. Trey Payne, what do you think about that? Does having a good work ethic for your generation mean success?
2: I believe so. I mean, I think a good work ethic is defined over all generations. You know, there's you have success, good work habits, punctuality, accountability, all the things that are basically required in that. I think there's going to be varieties, kind of things that each generation does a little bit differently that make it maybe something like an older generation might not say that's such a good work ethic to have. As far as maybe the hours you put in, if you can get the same amount accomplished in 50 hours as it takes someone 70 hours, does that make your work ethic any less striving? But I do believe, you know, that having a good work ethic is gonna drive you to success if you have all the keys that produce a good work ethic.
0: Mm-hmm. Recently, I heard one of the programs on NPR here, they were discussing parents and how that they are doing the work for their kids, more or less, in schoolwork is what it was referring to. So I'd like to direct this question to you, Dr. Madden. Is parental involvement to the point where they're doing the work for their kids in school, as seems to be the case in a lot of ways, is that going to develop the same work ethic for that generation, that young generation, In the estimation of your generation? That's probably a leading question.
3: Bill, I don't know really if I can answer that well or not. What one problem that does exist currently in the university setting is the issue of plagiarism. There's so many sites on the internet which one can go to that will almost write any report, they can find any report on any topic already written. And this has been a problem in university courses that require papers written on certain topics. And I don't think the parents are helping the students do this in the university setting. Now, in the younger high school, junior high school setting, perhaps so. I don't know. I can't really speak.
0: Well,
3: let's
0: ask Robert Mantioni about that. In the younger middle generation, your generation still sees some kids in school. How do you?
1: I actually have children in schools right now, and so I face some of the problems that we're discussing. Phil, let me ask you this. It all comes down to the old adage, what came first, the chicken or the egg?
0: Mm-hmm.
1: For me, work ethics are established at home. They're established long before a child ever leaves that home for school and or for career orientation. Do I think that there might be a problem with parents doing some of the homework and doing some of the legwork for the kids? Absolutely. That doesn't necessarily mean that close parenting or parenting with their children and working through some schoolwork is a bad thing. Just the opposite. That's a good thing. However, having parents do the work for the children leaves the children in absence of the lesson for which that particular work assignment was for. If, in fact, that was to be propagated and they get to a point where they go to work, they're going to be looking for people to take on the brunt of what they're doing for work, or possibly could. And if they do that, then most certainly the work ethic, where the rubber meets the road in industry or private enterprise, it's going to be a big problem.
0: Trey Payne, what do you think about that? You're pretty close to that age group there.
2: I had an example of that in college. My roommate, his mom was an English professor at a different school, and she did most of his papers for him. They didn't see any problem with that. He was a med student and didn't really see the point of him writing papers on, I guess, on literature that he had read. I personally, you know, with the way I was brought up, that was wrong. You learn how to do that on your own, even if it's not going to get you the A that you supposedly need to have. You go ahead and do that on your own, and you learn from there. I think it becomes a way to fall back. If you found something in your workplace that you don't know how to do, you're just going to go find someone else that does, have them do it, and then you're going to take the, you know, responsibility or, you know, get the accolades for it, even though you didn't do it and you've never learned how to do that.
0: Mm-hmm. Before we run out of time, I want to ask one more question, and that has to do with the times we live in and the fact we hear so much about being overworked and having so much work. Does working too much affect one's work ethic? Let's go with Dr. Madden on that.
3: That's a good question, Phil. In my position as a professor here in the management department, I have quite a few students every semester who are full-time employed with families, children. They work a full 40 hours a week and attend school, taking anywhere from 1 to 4 classes per term, usually in the evening. On the surface, it would appear that they are very overworked. The hours that they have to put in to maintain their family, their job, and their classes. But amazingly, those are some of the better students. They rise to the occasion. They find time to do the work, and they put in a lot of hours, but something motivates them to do that. And so I don't subscribe to the theory that that there is such a thing as overwork that can lead to bad ethics. I think overwork, when you are doing it for a goal or an objective, one can usually find the time to do it.
0: Trey Payne, what do you think about that? Are you overworked?
2: I don't think so. I think that, you know, you work as hard as you want to achieve the success that you want, and I think that a lot of that depends on how much success you want to have, and you know, you're going to work as hard as it takes for you to get to that level that you want to be, or that level.
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6: 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I'm Robert Siegel.
7: And I'm Lynn Neary. Time for another story from our Lost and Found Sounds Sonic Memorial Project.
8: My name is Lynn Bova, and I come from Gunawaga, a Mohawk community across the St. Lawrence from Montreal. I remember back in the early 60s, my grandfather, he would come home from New York for 4th of July weekend. That's where all the Mohawk iron workers gathered.
7: Since September, morning. Hundreds of you have called our Sonic Memorial phone line with your sound and stories chronicling the history of the World Trade Center.
8: I remember my grandfather telling these younger iron workers that there would be a big job coming up, that New York City would be taking on the construction of the world's tallest buildings.
7: For over 100 years, Mohawk iron workers have helped shape Manhattan's skyline. The Twin Towers, the Chrysler Building, the Empire State. The Mohawk iron working tradition began in the 1880s in Canada, when men from the reservation helped work on a bridge being built across the St. Lawrence River to Montreal. The Mohawks showed a skill and fearlessness on the narrow, high steel spans. 6 generations later, some 500 of them would help construct the twin skyscrapers that were then the tallest buildings in the world. Producer Jamie York gathered sound and stories at the 2 Mohawk reservations that straddle the New York-Quebec border. With the Kitchen Sisters Nikki Silva and Davian Nelson, he prepared this story about walking high steel.
9: It's 3 right now outside our studios. That's the way it's going to be for the next couple of days or so. Don't forget Radio Bingo tonight,
10: $10,000. They get out of Twin Towers.
11: The Twin Towers, they're twins. They nick the Chamorro.
10: I'm a Burke clan, huh? We go clan. Bill O'Hara Oaks from Aquasas.
11: Yeah, when I worked on a World Trade Center, that was the year of 69. I was working up in New Jersey. You can see it from there, the tower was going up. They told me it's going to go up to 110 floors. Huh? I said, I want to get on that building.
9: Saturday night, 8 o'clock, the Gunawaga Mohawk senior lacrosse team get back in action once again.
12: Walter Bova, you're in the Gunawaga Indian Reserve. 99% of the reservation are iron workers. My brother was. Yeah, my whole family was at one time. One of the elders takes you under their wing. You know, you got to learn how to crawl before you can walk.
13: My name is Pete LaFleur, and I worked in the World Trade Center in 1969 and 70. I was a connector of steel. My mother's brother was a great iron worker. My grandfather worked on the Empire State Building. He worked in Brazil, he worked in France, San Francisco Bay Bridge. Weekends when they came home, he sat around the family, and that's all they all talked about. It's all you heard all your life. When you started working yourself, you could almost do the job because you were talking so much about it when you were a kid.
14: My name is Randy Horn. I've been an iron worker for 33 years. The Trade Center was the most time I ever spent with my father one-on-one. I never really knew him. He was always away providing for his family. I learned to know him on the job. My father put me in the gang, start bolting up right away.
12: I was on the North Tower. North Tower started first. I was a pusher, a foreman. It's like a band leader. What pieces go where, A, B, C, and so forth. Don't forget, I was on that job, about 10 years, and I came back and put up the antenna. I had my son with me, and it was one of his first jobs. And up about three-quarters of the way up the antenna is a catwalk. So I get my son over there. Everything was all right. Everything was foggy. All of a sudden, a damn fog lift. And now he's looking down. He sees cars about this big. I know one thing, that building on a good windy day, when you come out that thing, you feel like a drunken sailor.
14: The height didn't even bother me at the time. I could go 120 at the time. You think twice now when you're walking on the steel. Walking on the steel with the wind, if you get some gusts, it could throw you right off. Okay, and all of a sudden the wind picks up and you just try to balance yourself. You would have to jump from the top of the beam and into the bottom of the beam and grab the top and hold on. They call it coon. You got to coon it. All of a sudden, the wind gets you, then you jump, and you crouch down, and you grab the flanges of the beam so you won't fall off. Then when the wind dies down, you get back up and keep going.
12: I was daring, and that's a daring job. Because when you're walking a girder, the wind is blowing, say, from the north. Now you're leaning into it. All of a sudden, the wind stops, you keep on going. Could you imagine?
15: You're in a new space in New York City. You're kind of in this air that nobody has ever been there before.
14: On the B tower, we were losing time, $50 extra a week, just to stay up there. We have to bring our own sandwiches. We used to carry our own tents with us, lean-tos, whatever we needed, and our own heaters in the winter.
15: My name is Brad Bonaparte. I'm an iron worker working in Manhattan. It's just like a ballet. We got these two guys on the bottom. The rig comes down. They put the chokers on. Boom, the piece goes up. They spin it just the right way through the air. One guy catches it. He swings the other end into you, and you spud your end. Me and Andy work together a lot. We know each other's thinking and even living together. We don't see each other on the weekends, thank God. Come Friday afternoon at work. Adios. See you Sunday.
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17: My name is Rosie. I have 5 children. I married into an ironworker family. Out of the 42 years, we lived together as husband and wife for only 10. The rest of the time, he was always gone.
15: Economics drives guys to do it. It's the best paying of all the trades. You know, it's been our culture for 120-some years. During wars, during hunting and trapping, there's always times when men left. The women were the ones taking care of the community. They always have, and they still do.
17: Iron workers are hopeless for doing things around the house, taking care of the bills, taking care of the kids, making the car payments. My husband never didn't even know how to write a check because he was never here to do it. I took care of everything.
18: If there was work here, you take it. My name is Peter Stacy. You don't want to leave your family. Everything that goes with home. You're sleeping in your own bed, getting to cut your grass, your friends, sit on your porch, relax, go up to the quarry, go for a swim. You drive down the road, people smile and say, hello, hello. It's home.
17: In this house on Sunday, I generally cook. I'll make something that the boys will like this week, and I'll make them cornbread and steak. And they'll eat, and then they'll go to sleep around 7 o'clock. I kiss him goodbye when he goes down, and then he'll wake up around midnight. I don't even notice, and he's gone.
19: A lot of times it's really quiet in the car. I know how I am on Sunday afternoon. You get lonesome before you even leave.
15: Sometimes you're home and you just have a fight because it's hard. You're leaving again. These are the same arguments that have been going on for generations. My mother, my father, my grandparents, they all had these same problems. You know, the guys are leaving on Sunday night and they won't be back till Friday night.
13: It's a 5-hour drive. When you travel with other guys, there's 4 of you in the car. Coming home on a Friday is enjoyable. The stories are good all the way home. But when you're going back Sunday night at midnight, and guys get in the car and they go to sleep, and that's it, and you wake up in Brooklyn.
14: When we get off the subway in Brooklyn on Atlantic Avenue, there's about 4 bars you can go to as you're walking to where you live.
12: You got Harlem, then you got Little Italy, and then you had Brooklyn. State and Nevins, and it was about a 4 to 6 block square area. All of us stayed there. About every 4th door that you walk by is going to be somebody from Kahnawake. Country boys, eh? You're going to get into the big city there, eh?
13: There was 200 iron workers from Kahnawake in New York City working on different jobs. And every night when you finish work, everybody met at different bars for a couple of beers and talked about their job. And everybody wanted to be the best gang in New York City. There's none of the native people here ever want to finish second.
14: Some jobs that were on was all Mohawk, so everybody spoke Mohawk and the gang. It's nice to hear the old-timers talk and they're laughing, you know. Myself, I don't speak it too good. Everybody was so worried about the white society, you know. They would talk English all the time after a while, you know. One day, the government will come up to you and say, nobody speaks Mohawk no more. You are not Indians no more. That's what my mother told me.
19: My name is Kyle Bove, and I've been an iron worker for 21 years. When I talk to people that aren't iron workers, and you tell them you're Indian or Mohawk, and they say, oh, you're the Mohawks, you're the people that aren't afraid of heights. When I go up, I'm afraid of falling, but it's just that we deal with the height better.
18: If a man falls to his death, you leave the job for the day. More often than not, you go sit in a bar, and everybody's very quiet. You have a couple of beers. Nobody jokes around. There's no laughing. The next day, you go to work. Everybody's overcautious. It wasn't your time to go, but it brings back a very harsh reality of ironwork.
17: As you come into the eastern side of the community, there's a steel cross there that they put up for the memory of the men that fell on the Quebec Bridge. 1907. The men were all working there when it fell. 33 men from the community lost their lives. The women got together and told the men that they never want a large group of men to work together on the same job in case a disaster happens like that again. But the men do it today anyway.
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5: 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Dave LaHash is in the news. He's got some very big information for you.
21: 2 planes have crashed into the World Trade Towers. We do have some Kahnawake Rono in New York. We're going to be trying to get in touch with them as soon as possible. Of course, they're working iron up there. 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
22: We've got about 10 rigs here, maybe 200 iron workers right now. It's still on fire right now.
15: The first day I walked into Ground Zero, it was such an emotional event for all of us iron workers all going in there together.
22: Fire engines all over the place, all the buildings are all smashed all the way around it.
15: Mountains and mountains of twisted iron and steel everywhere. So unpredictable. You know, you have to get this piece out of the way so the firemen can come underneath and do their job.
23: When I seen that antenna go down on the North Tower, my heart just sank with it. I worked on that building, and I explained to my son that I was on there, and I don't know. There's just an emptiness when they went down.
15: When we found it, we were pulling these other pieces of iron off, and we looked, we're like, wow, what is that? It looks like a rocket. It was the antenna. When I finally did get to go home after working on her, I was, you know, I had a pregnant woman, had a beautiful baby. And her name is Yananawi. Yananawi means she guards the corn, and it's a clan name. She's the only one with it, and she's growing in leaps and bounds. So that's a good thing to see that life. Yo yo, hi. Yo yo, hi. Before I went home on the weekend, when I got time off, you just wash with like a tobacco water to cleanse yourself. We probably all have parts of, you know, all those people inside of our systems. I think that's part of everybody's responsibility that was there, is that we all carry some of those people in us.
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1: Snowy owls are glamour birds. When some fly south from the Arctic to adorn fence posts and driftwood logs in the northern United States, people turn up in flocks to see them. But these owls are infrequent visitors to the lower 48, even in winter. Most snowy owls stay in the Arctic all year long, hunting through both the long hours of summer and the darkness of winter. So, what time of day do snowy owls hunt when they come south? Are they diurnal, or daytime hunters, or nocturnal ones? Where the big owls winter farther south, many hunt from dusk into night. During the day, they often stand on the same perch, snoozing on and off. But around sunset, the white-feathered hunters begin to appear restless, fluffing their feathers and gliding from perch to perch. As dusk sets in, these opportunists fly out to seek their prey, rodents and rabbits in the fields, ducks and shorebirds along the coasts. They will even fly out over the water to take sleeping seabirds. Have you seen a snowy owl in your neck of the woods? Share a photo on our Facebook page at Bird Note Radio. For Bird Note, I'm Mary McCann.
2: Every week on Mission Street, a long line of more than 100 people wraps around a tall brick building. Most have gray hair, some are younger, some sit, most are standing. Some took a bus to get here, but most are from the neighborhood, and they're all in line for one thing.
3: This is line for food for poor people.
2: It's nearly 8 a.m., and this woman has been standing in line with her husband for nearly an hour already. They have a ticket with them, number 207. It's their place in line for today. The couple moved to San Francisco from Russia nearly 20 years ago.
3: For interview, it's maybe it will be difficult.
2: The woman asked me not to use her name. In fact, even when I turned off my recorder, she wouldn't give me her first name. She was embarrassed about her English, but she was also embarrassed about standing in line for food. All kinds of food.
3: Vegetables, sometimes chickens, sometimes eggs, very seldom, sometimes bread.
2: The food is distributed by a neighborhood organization called Arriba Juntos, meaning upwards together in Spanish. It's been feeding this neighborhood through its food pantry program since 2004. Here's how it works.
4: Excuse me. Yes, sir. Can you stay in the line? No, because a lot of people...
2: It starts with a volunteer who keeps the lengthy line in order and lets 30 people at a time through a gate into a parking lot between two buildings. That's where the food is handed out.
4: One, 30 people.
2: The line starts moving around 8.
4: 3, 4.
2: Neighborhood residents who want food need to get a food bank ID card in advance by showing any picture ID and providing an address or zip code of residence.
4: Thank you.
5: More.
2: Arriba Juntos also collects demographic information to track its clients, like family size, race and ethnicity, and self-disclosed income.
4: Oh, no, you have to stay. Okay. Wait your turn.
2: About 300 people come to wait in line for food every Thursday. Many of them take food home for more than just themselves. Arriba Juntos program director Marilyn Bunag says in January alone, her organization fed 3,750 people through its food pantry program.
6: It just speaks of the need. People, you know, are lacking the

0: basic necessities of food.
1: The food comes from the San Francisco Food Bank. Canned goods, meat, eggs, but mostly fresh produce.
0: Well, the most popular is when we get chicken. Oh my goodness, you know, this is the greatest, you know, because it's so expensive out there. It's like, oh wow, it's like we hit the jackpot. We always pretty much have enough food to serve everyone, but I think it's just like, oh, I want to be able to come early and get the best stuff. You know, people line up at the break of dawn.
1: After the line begins to move, I come across two Salvadorian women standing near the line, chatting. They're both grandmothers, both longtime residents of the neighborhood. I introduce myself and ask for their names.
2: Yo soy la incógnita.
3: ¿Y por qué no quiere dar su nombre?
2: Menos asociable.
1: One responds first. I'll be the unknown one, she tells me. She says it's better not to be associated with this, waiting in line for food. Her friend tells me she came at 5 this morning to wait before the sun was up, and when she got here, she wasn't the first. She points to her four-wheeled cart, which she left at her spot in line. It's stuffed with empty bags to fill. For them, this is about food, but it's also social. The two women catch up, talk about family, home. They also talk about how the line used to be. They've been coming since the food pantry first began at Arriba Juntos. The women say there's chicken, coffee, eggs and fruit, sometimes coconut. It depends on the day, they tell me. They also talk about the people who wait in this line and how the neighborhood has changed. People come from all over the world, they say, but it's a different group now. There used to be fewer people, fewer Chinese, more Latin Americans. According to the San Francisco Food Bank, the Arriba Juntos food pantry recipients are nearly 50% Asian. One-third are Latino, and the rest are mostly Russian and African-American. Only 5% are white.
4: Every Thursday you come?
5: Yes, I come. My daughter, she have twins.
6: Yo vivo allá arriba, por la 24.
7: 即是未做過工，淨係同你個家姐。二米一係，六二。
1: Today, I talk with immigrants from China, El Salvador, Guatemala, Mexico, Jordan, India, and Russia, as well as non-immigrant San Franciscans. The line moves slowly as the morning continues, but doesn't seem to get any shorter. Closer to the front of the line, I meet Al and Carol. They arrived around 8. Al's a Vietnam vet with a bad hip, and he's been coming here for a couple months now, since he moved to a housing block for vets down the street. He and Carol agree that she's the cook, among other things.
8: I'm his home care worker and his girl, but anyway, the chicken, I fry it, bake it. I bake the yams sometimes, and sometimes I boil them with the sugar and make them into candy yams.
9: Yesterday you made toast.
8: Yesterday I made lasagna.
9: Yeah, it helps out because, you know, groceries is very expensive.
1: Al stands up to show me his cart, leaning on it for support. It doubles as a seat.
9: You're supposed to live in this area, but a lot of these people, like, is not in this area. But they come from all over the city.
1: This is a concern for the San Francisco Food Bank. It happens at some pantries around the city, and it's difficult to control. As a policy, the bank encourages people to find a food pantry within their own neighborhood. But it can be tough for organizations like Arriba Juntos to turn people away when they need services. People who have already received their food start to come out of the back side of the building. A few of them make their way to the front where people still wait. Seeing people emerge with food lifts the energy on the crowded sidewalk. There's still more for the taking. One woman stands at a corner of the building in line. She powders her face and combs her hair. Her food pantry ticket is pinned to her jacket with a safety pin. She's 93. I don't want to lose it, she tells me, turning her head away from my microphone as she gently urges me to talk to someone else. I find another woman who's here with her elderly mother. She's come just to support her mom, but she's a little uncomfortable with all of this.
10: I never thought I would see this in my lifetime, standing in line with my parents to get food. It doesn't make me feel well. This is, you know, I mean, come on, food. But at least it's available to people who need it, you know.
1: The morning warms up, more cards are scanned, and more people pass by with bags of food. The line finally dwindles around 10 a.m., I catch up with one woman wheeling her cart away from the food pantry. It's half full of food.
11: Celery, black pinto beans, eggs, some milk, onion, orange, and
1: Is it enough for the week?
11: I have 5 kids. Not enough, but it's okay. I get something.
1: I walk back towards the last of the line and see the Salvadorian woman again, La Incognita, the unknown one. She's finally near the front of the line and waves to me to show me how close she is. She's happy for another week of food until she comes to wait again next week. In San Francisco, I'm Sarah Reynolds for Cross Currents.
7: This is Bird Note. 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First, leave the leaves. Tasty insects and spiders live underneath. Backyard birds like the towhee and the song sparrow will pick and kick through leaves again and again. 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Second, don't deadhead the plants in your garden. 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Number 3. Build an insect hotel. 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Make a structure out of natural objects and found items to create little hidey holes for insects. Some of these cozy hotel guests will become food for wrens and other birds. 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So park the rake in the shed, and the clippers too. 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
13: It's 2 a.m., pouring rain, and the downstairs floor of the bus is covered in water. Highway overhead silently jammed past, and the air conditioner has been on all night. Lightning over rural Argentina. It's a 41-hour bus ride from Buenos Aires to São Paulo, and the bus pulls up to a rest stop with a full buffet. Our time is no longer measured in hours, but distance, and it feels like our last meal was a continent behind. As for the buffet, I stick with coffee. Until we stop at another rest stop in another country with another buffet, and there I get a plate of rest stop buffet food. There is a dog in the immigration office. We pass around wine and Fernet on the bus, and I drift off to sleep. I dream I'm on a different bus in a different place than a dream I'm back on this one, the water still sloshing around on the floor, my leg drops off the seat, and I wake up. Then I'm there, northbound, careening up the highway, just 15 hours to go.
14: Ella puso su grata tibieza en mis noches de triste bohemia.
13: Postcards from the Wind are produced by me, Phil Corbett. More at thewind.org.
15: 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They're only bullying people because they feel bad about themselves. A job I want to do is become a nurse. I want to be a nurse because I want to help people. 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
11: For the past 3 years, Napule has been some kind of therapy for me, and it keeps me grounded, you know, reminding me why I decided to make the choices that I made.
12: This is your host, Suki Wessling, and this is a mini babble. 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
11: My name is Alexandrine Benjamin. I am an independent Haitian filmmaker based in San Juan, Puerto Rico. I have a master's degree in film production from the University of Greenwich in London. I am currently working as an assistant manager here in Puerto Rico, and sometimes I do freelance work, you know, creating content in Haiti.
12: Alexandrine's short feature is called Not Boule, or Through the Barricades. Like all of her work, Not Boule focuses on the needs and desires of Haitian people.
11: Not Boule tells the story of Jean and Rose, a modest Haitian couple who embark on a perilous journey during Payloc, solely to find a hospital where they can give birth safely. On their small bike, you know, riding through unpaved roads, they had to face, like, roadblocks. They are threatened with gunfires. And, you know, they had to face so many hardships. But even, you know, despite that, they persevere. But when they finally got into the hospital where their suffering should end, it wasn't the case because the staff behavior worsened their situation because they refused to provide them with the necessary care. And, you know, it's a very poignant story, but it's authentic. It reflects our reality back then and even more so today.
12: The film highlights the difficulty of finding medical care in a country in crisis. The story is set during Payloc, a movement that brought many Haitians to the street demanding change.
11: Some people got into the movement, you know, and they destroyed it from the within, you know. And now whenever you say Payloc, which is something that people should have been part of, but the only thing they can refer to is violence, because that's what it is. That's what it became. That particular movement, which is Payloc, is something that for the first time in my whole life, I've seen Haitian people align behind a specific thing.
12: The movement failed, the president was assassinated, and the country is now governed by a transitional presidential council. Alexandrine was in Britain getting her master's when she hit on the idea of Payloc as the backdrop for a story about maternity care.
11: The desire to create that specific film came out of frustration, to tell you frankly. It was winter of 2020, actually. I had been away for a while studying in London, and it started to be cold, like very cold, and I do not like cold. So I wanted to go back to Haiti, like spending Christmas with my friends and family, but I couldn't because all of the violence going on would prevent me to. And, you know, at the time, several neighborhoods in the capital were blocked by armed bandits. And the road leading to Jacmel, my hometown, was closed through Martissant, which is like, you know, a very big region in Port-au-Prince. So, you know, I started to vent with a friend, you know, he's now my husband, about how such action could impact so many aspects of people's lives in Haiti, especially pregnant women. And that's when he told me that he had written a short treatment for a story similar to this and asked if I wanted to develop it.
12: Alexandrine decided that the film, which could only be shot in Haiti, would serve as her master's thesis.
11: And everybody, like the university members, my families, my friends, they all advised me not to go back, like, you know, and to shoot that specific movie. The university, they wanted to let me use their equipment, but the insurance company said no. No, they won't allow their equipment to go to such a country with some, imagine me, a whole person, and I'm going there.
12: With the help of friends in Haiti, Alexandrine did most of the legwork from afar. But when she arrived to shoot the film,
11: things went sideways. I mean, I wasn't like, it's not like I was surprised because I know, you know, what the country was like. And people, not all, you know, everybody was happy with what we were doing because some people, powerful people in Haiti, in Jacmel, when they see you with a camera, they are afraid that you are going to show, you know, what they are doing underneath. One time, a guy came on the set and he pulled out a gun and he said that we had to stop. And I was I was like, who are you? And then he was like, I'm not interested in what you're saying. I just need you guys to back it. You know, just fake it. I don't want you here. I was like, but who are you? Because we have permission from, you know, the mayor's office, from the police department. And he was like, I am an authority. I am a chief, you know, like, right, but I'm trying to get someone to get me my authorization. He's like, look, lady, I need you out of here. And in the middle of this, the former president, Jovenel Moïse, was assassinated, so we had to stop production for about 3 days.
12: Alexandrine Benjamin has made a beautiful film, but its beauty was not her primary purpose.
11: I didn't get into creating movies because, you know, I wanted to do art. I wanted to help. And I just realized that filmmaking can help with that, and I decided to do filmmaking.
12: As a filmmaker, she has a wide view of what Haitians need to do to heal the country's wounds, from their history of colonization, natural disaster, intractable violence, and interference from outside powers.
11: Our past, I believe, interfere with, you know, our daily lives, and we don't even realize it, you know, some kind of behaviors that we may have, for example, not trusting each other. This is a very big issue in Haiti. We do not trust each other. And you suddenly know that any good relationship starts with believing, trusting each other. If I don't trust you, I can't have a good collaboration with you. You know, there's nothing good we can do because we are still waiting for when you know, you're going to do something that will like hurt me because we've been hurt so much in the past. How do you get that out of the Haitian mind? Because you're not even aware that you're like that. Well, with Naboule particularly, my main message for Haitian with that film is that we need to think about the impact of our actions before we take them. I know we've been suffering for a long time, but that doesn't mean that we need to hurt each other to get what we need.
12: Filmmaker Alexandrine Benjamin doesn't just hope her film will help heal her country. She has found that it's a touchstone of her own.
11: For the past 3 years, Napoli has been some kind of therapy for me, you know, allowing me to connect with people every now and then. And it keeps me grounded, you know, reminding me why I decided to make the choices that I made. And that even though it can be hard now, you know, but at some point, I'm gonna get to where I am, I'm meant to, you know, it's very important for me to keep creating content that can impact people's lives in a positive way. We need to be taking care of each other. No one is gonna do it for us. No other nations, not the United States, not Canada, not France. We are responsible for ourselves, and we need to act like that.

thanks to filmmaker Alexandrine Benjamin for sharing her life and work with me. You can learn more at alexandrineb.com. 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
3: The following story contains descriptions of relationship violence. Listener discretion is advised.
4: Growing up, I knew I was different. I was weird, quirky, and I embraced the little things in life that made me happy. Despite my joyful demeanor, there was one thing I never really liked. My name. Deanna, Diane, Diana, Deanne, whatever people could come up with, they called me it. I quickly corrected their mistake, but I never understood why I was correcting something that was so often messed up. I was reintroducing myself constantly, and as a child, it was exhausting. Little did I know, my name was a legacy, a memento to my uncle, who passed away 3 months before I was born. Until recently, I never knew what happened. I just knew he was no longer with us. I decided it was time to ask my family what really happened in February of 1993, and who exactly I was named after. My name is Dina Heitzman, and this is the story of how my uncle Dean was murdered, and how I was given his namesake as an heirloom that I carry to this day.

0: Hello, honey. How are you?
1: That's my Aunt Cherry, Dean's oldest sister. She was the first one I discussed the origin of my name with. After a few days of recollecting thoughts, she shared memories of Uncle Dean which led up to the night that changed her generation within her family forever.
0: Dean was fun. He was charismatic. He had girlfriends from an early age. He was good looking and he had a great personality. Now, that's not to say that he didn't pick horrible women. Dean's women were, well, we used to say his first wife killed him with her words. His second wife killed him with a gun.
1: She continued to explain to me Dean's second wife, Nikki, was unstable. He caught her having a romantic relationship with his coworker. She was more than $40,000 in debt and was recently jobless. She was cornered. It was February 17th, and Sherry, along with her other brother, Greg, was concerned. At this point, nobody had heard from Dean in 3 days, which was odd. She picked up the phone, called my grandparents, and told them to meet them at Dean and Nikki's house. She was calling the police. Once they arrived, she described the conditions of a crazy typical Ohio winter. Sub-zero temperatures, snow blowing everywhere, low visibility. But the coldness couldn't mask what darkness fell inside that house. She knew something was wrong because she was there the day prior.
0: Saturday morning, I went over to their house. Of course, nobody answered. I parked out front and I looked upstairs to where I knew their bedroom was. And I had this horrid feeling that she was up there. Never, ever dawned on me that he was up there, just her. That was one of the deciding factors of going to the police.
1: Aunt Cherry continued to share the story of how she found her missing brother. First, the police tried to get inside the house. You know that method of using a credit card and picking the lock? That's what they tried first. It obviously didn't work. By that time, Greg broke into the window leading into their garage. He ran into the dining room and was met with scorching heat. The house was so hot, which means it smelled so bad. The police busted down the door and ran into the bedroom. They knew what was waiting for them upstairs, and they knew they needed to get Greg out of the way. They screamed, "We will have to arrest you if you don't go downstairs." He went, and the police shortly followed.
0: And the police guy came down the steps, and I looked at him and I said, "She's there, isn't she?" And the policeman looked like just the air went out of him. I remember him vividly, and he looks at me and he said, "I'm sorry, they're both there. You're going to have to wait outside now. It's crime scene." I said, "A crime scene?" And he said, "Yes, he's been shot." He said, "Without investigating, it appears to be a murder, suicide." Oh my God. And I said, how many times did she shoot him? He said, 10 times. Well, when she couldn't kill herself, she eventually went in the bedroom. She propped up the door. She got in bed next to him and shot herself through the heart. And we found her laying there with the gun in her hand. Now, Dean died probably within 3 hours after I talked to him on Tuesday night. We found them Saturday night.
1: My family wanted answers. They needed something to help them heal. They asked the police if Dean's wife left a suicide note. She did. And my grandpa was given a copy. After a few minutes, my aunt realized my grandpa was fixated on his watch. and she wanted to know what was wrong.
0: And I looked at him and I said, Dad, what are you doing? And he said, I'm watching 30 seconds on my clock, on my watch. And I said, what are you doing? He said, that's how long she said it took him to die. 30 seconds. He said, do you know how long that is?

0: Now I'm sure you're wondering how I play a part, besides sharing a name with a man who was murdered 26 years ago. There was one person missing from that scene. My mother, Lisa. She was 7 months pregnant with me, and no one wanted her to see that tragedy.
1: Our main goal was she was pregnant. We didn't want her around that. I did not want her to smell the smell of death. But she did. And she came because she knew we needed her.
0: But the funny part of it was, she wasn't even supposed to have any more children. But 9 years after she had her middle daughter, she was surprised with one more. Me.
2: Whenever somebody finds out they're pregnant, when they have no clue that that's what was going to be, or that that was even a consideration, it's a shock. I mean, I was in denial for quite a while. It wasn't that I wasn't thrilled, it's just like, it was so unbelievable to me.
0: After the death of my uncle, my family mourned. My father was worried about my health because of the stress my mom was experiencing. But on Mother's Day in 1993, I was born, healthy and unknowingly ready to help heal my broken family.
2: I remember after we were home, Grandma would cough, and she would want me to come down just to bring you, because she just wanted to hold you. And I think it brought her out of her depression because she had a new life to deal with.
1: Dina, you were the light of all of our lives. Absolutely. You had a big, big, big, huge impact in healing us. And the ones I thank you the most for, of course, were my parents. Because my parents died that night. I saw the light leave my mouth. Yes, you helped immensely. And for that, honey, I'm forever grateful.
0: Originally, I was going to be named after my father. But my mother wanted my uncle's name to live on.
2: When I found out you weren't a boy, because I was really convinced you were a boy. And when they told me you were a girl, kind of threw me off. But then I thought, well, what's wrong? I just called her Dina. And that's why I did, because I wanted to remember him. And I wanted you to have a namesake. And I knew that someone would always be looking out for you.
0: Someone once told me families that endure tragedy come out stronger in the end. And I believe that. I didn't know what I was looking for when I began this conversation, but I was reassured of something I already knew. I come from a line of strong blood. I love my family. We are close. We help each other out. And we care for each other immensely. I wouldn't change it for the world. Even though my name is still pronounced wrong daily, I never correct it in anger. Instead, I say it proudly, because I know I am carrying a legacy who is still looking after me today. I am Dina Heitzman, and that is the story of how I learned to love my name.
3: So, did anyone come out in school? Any of you?
4: No.
3: No. Okay, so today's topic is going to be about school and education. Can you introduce yourself first?
5: Hi, Patricia.
3: So, why was it dangerous? Can you explain?
5: Well, and I'm sure it's different for each person. I mean, I grew up and was in that kind of school in the 50s. There was a lot of repression going on in this country with the McCarthy era, and also homosexuals were definitely targeted and sought out. And, you know, I think for a lot of us, I don't think we knew the word gay. I mean, you know, we knew who we were. We knew this was part of us, but there was no movement. I really grew up thinking I was the only person like me, I'm sure, in my whole city. that nobody was like this, that this was a secret that had to be hidden, and if anybody found out, you'd be in a lot of trouble. So, how can you come out in that atmosphere? Not until I was probably 24 did I really be out and open and have a relationship. In my high school, there was this innuendo, but nothing was said, and we didn't have the words, but supposedly the gym teacher and the librarian, you know, they would hang out together, and there was rumors maybe they lived together, and so there was, that kind of talk. And I, of course, was very interested if that were true, because this would be the first time I'd ever even heard about anything like that. But, nobody came out. They certainly weren't out. They couldn't be.
4: That story was produced by San Francisco's Out Loud Radio.
6: That sound was already familiar across the U.S. military, which for years has been fielding small drones that let frontline ground troops see, for instance, what's over the next hill or inside a nearby tree line. More and more, though, that sound is going to be followed by this one. The Pentagon has begun a huge push to buy hundreds of thousands of small attack drones, the type that have long been the dominant weapon in Ukraine. Drones are responsible for about three-quarters of that war's casualties. This push was the subject of a recent hearing of the Senate Armed Services Committee, chaired by Republican Roger Wicker of Mississippi.
7: Both the American commercial drone industry and the Pentagon are years behind the curve in producing and employing drones. Catching up is as necessary as it is difficult, but I believe we're finally on the cusp of charting a future for American drone dominance.
6: In fact, drone dominance is the name of the Pentagon's new billion-dollar program to jumpstart mass production of small one-way attack drones. It's staging competitions among manufacturers and expects to buy 30,000 of the drones in the next few months and 300,000 next year. That still isn't a lot by the standards of the Ukraine war, says Katerina Bonder, who researches drone warfare at the Center for Strategic and International Studies.
8: Ukrainians produce 6 million drones per year.
6: She says the U.S. urgently needs large numbers of small attack drones for training and to learn how to integrate them into the way that forces fight. So think of that 300,000 as expendable.
8: You can treat them as bullets, basically. That's how they do it in Ukraine.
6: She says the Pentagon's drone buying initiative is a good first step, but just as important is teaching the troops to use them.
8: If you talk to Ukrainian military, they would tell you that despite all the cool software, AI, and, all this kind of stuff, 80% of strike mission success depends on drone operator skills. How to integrate them, how to actually fight with them, this is something valuable, and it's really hard to buy for money. So there is a lot of work has to be done.
6: Some units are already doing that work.
9: So more or less, the training's focused on integrating the unmanned aerial systems into realistic combat scenarios.
6: Captain Andrew Cannon is a company commander with the 1st Battalion, 2nd Marine Regiment out of Camp Lejeune. He was speaking from a California base where his unit was doing realistic combat training to help the Marines figure out how to incorporate small attack drones, hoping to build lessons to share across the Marine Corps. His unit is using the Neros Archer, which is one of the first selected so far in the Pentagon competition. Not much bigger than a dinner plate, it looks much like the kind hobbyists use. He says the Marines using it are enthusiastic about the new capabilities it gives them.
9: It gives us lethality and precision. It gives small unit leaders the ability to apply force in a very controlled and deliberate way. It allows us to be very effective while reducing risk to the Marines with that standoff that it allows. I'll say a big increase in lethality at the squad level.
6: Some senators at the committee hearing spoke of the quest for drone dominance as a watershed moment in warfare, with Connecticut Democrat Richard Blumenthal equating it to the nuclear arms race or the early days of space exploration. Meanwhile, Bonder, the drone expert, notes that other countries are continuing to advance. For instance, she says Russia, which was already using AI to automate how its drones pick targets, now has begun experimenting with fully autonomous systems that cut human operators out of decisions about what to attack. I'm Jay Price, reporting.

Welcome to the Babble Ring. Working, parenting, playing, voting, advocating, and creating as women.

0: This is your host, Suki Wessling. Are you a passionate partisan wondering how you can do better at influencing people around you?
1: Hi, I'm Karen Tamarius. I am the founder of Smart Politics. That's a progressive organization that teaches people how to have more persuasive conversations with people they disagree with.
0: Roundabout now, you might think that talking to people who are voting for the other side is hopeless. But many of us are now living with fractured families and damaged friendships, and Karen's approach offers new skills in restarting conversations with those we feel we've lost.
1: People come to me when they're having trouble in their families, for example, and they find that political conversation, political differences are driving them apart. So a lot of families in our current polarized environment have really suffered. People are starting to realize, oh, you know, does this really have to be the end? Is there a way to actually have my beliefs and simultaneously stay connected to the people I love who see the world differently? You don't have to choose between the people you love and your beliefs. You're not compromising what you stand for by choosing to love a Republican. And there are even things that you can do to leverage that relationship to be more persuasive in your conversations with them.
0: Karen didn't start with any of the tools she now uses to have productive political conversations.
1: I grew up in a family where political communication tended to be very argumentative. Even though we were all coming from essentially the same place, our MO was to fight. Even fight over even the tiniest detail. Like, we saw that as the way you resolve things. I was a competitive debater in high school. So to me, hurling facts and figures at people and trying to defeat them was how I approached things. And that all started to change after Trump was elected, actually. I had kind of a moment of, wow. You know, it seems like the way I've been approaching this isn't making a difference. And it's not like

0: This is a monthly test of the Emergency Alert System. EAS, the Emergency Alert System, is provided to alert you of actual emergencies. If this had been an actual emergency, the tones you just heard would have been followed by official emergency information and instructions. This concludes this test of the Emergency Alert System.
1: Where he was coming from, he actually started changing his views on his own.
2: So let's back up a bit from 2016, because Karen didn't pull her approach out of nowhere. She started, like many of us, a passionate partisan who wanted to work to help her side win. But the more she learned about the psychology of politics, the less she wanted to take part in that partisan world. She ended up restarting her education from the ground up, going to med school for a degree in psychiatry. Karen at first planned to use her psychiatric career to promote equity for the mentally ill in our criminal justice system. But another unplanned event changed her focus yet again.
1: I graduated from medical school. I was in my fourth year of residency, and early in the year, I was diagnosed with breast cancer. I found out not only did I have one tumor, but I had two, one in each breast, and they were both quite large. So my oncologist was very, you know, straightforward. Look, we've got to move on this. We've got to move on it fast. And we've got to do chemo, we've got to do surgery, and we may even have to do radiation. So I ended up having all the works, the whole shebang.
2: Karen Tamarius had made the unusual choice to start medical school as the mother of two kids in diapers, and the third had been born before the diagnosis. She had been so driven, it might have seemed obvious that she'd want to go back.
1: I know a lot of people, they get a diagnosis and they want to keep working. And I was like, I was tired by then anyway. So to me, it was like, okay, it's a break sounds all right.
2: Karen became what she'd never wanted to be, a stay-at-home mom. And to her surprise, she enjoyed it. And to her further surprise, mothering her children may have provided her with the final piece that she needed to put together the career she now has.
1: I use a lot of what I've learned as a mother in my work. And I think a lot of it comes down to distinguishing behavior from the person. People behave all kinds of ways, and it isn't a reflection of who they are. So acting out is a very common thing in children and in adults when it comes to politics. When a child acts out, it doesn't mean they're a bad kid, right? They are just as good and worthy of love. And honestly, the same comes down to adults when it comes to politics. They act out and call each other names and say horrible things to one another and sometimes propose horrible policies. But ultimately, when it comes down to it, we're just human beings, and we're all pretty decent. And I guess the other thing is understanding what it takes to set boundaries. Like setting boundaries for children really isn't that different from setting boundaries with adults. We understand kind of intuitively that we need to do it for children. You know, that isn't okay. You know, you can do this and you can do that, but you can't hit your brother. And a lot of times it's the same with adults. You know, if I get into a conversation with someone and they start hurling insults and impugning my motives, you know, I set boundaries. I say, hey, I really want to have this conversation with you, but I can't do it if you're attacking me, you know, calling me names and questioning my motives. But if you're willing to stay within those guardrails, let's do this. And I promise I'll do the same for you. That isn't that different from what we do with kids.
2: Karen admits that there's a big difference when adults are talking to other adults.
1: With kids, there is a power imbalance, and part of our power to influence them comes from the fact that we're the authority figure. When we're talking with someone about politics, we're talking to a peer. We're not coming at them from a place of authority. And in any of my conversations, establishing that this is a peer-to-peer relationship rather than an authority-to-underling relationship is really important. So if I'm having a conversation with someone, I try really hard initially to make that clear, you know, and simply signaling that you want to listen to what they have to say really is a sign, like, I don't think I'm better than you. I recognize I could be wrong about this. And really, when I set boundaries and ask them to change their behavior, it's a request. It's not a you must change your behavior. And it's also expressed as a need. So this is what I need from you in order to be in this conversation, rather than you're misbehaving in this conversation and you need to change.
2: Mm-hmm.
1: Right. And those are subtly different things, but they make all the difference.
2: Perhaps you're listening to what Karen is saying and you still aren't convinced. You still want to bombard people with the data that you know is right.
1: Using facts and figures, using reason and argumentation and debate isn't going to change minds. And that's a really hard thing for people to come to terms with. There are some people who still want to stick with that method because they just think it should be the right way. Where I try to appeal to them is saying, you know, I get that that feels good when you tell someone that, but it's not effective. And we need to make a choice between doing what's effective, something that can actually change minds, and doing something that feels emotionally rewarding.
2: Still, even if we concede that facts and figures aren't the way, many of us balk at meeting people where they are because where they are is simply repugnant to us. Karen points out that we're forgetting one of the strongest factors in politics.
1: I think the question always comes down to, why are Republicans willing to vote for this guy? The answer to that fundamentally comes down to partisanship and more significantly, negative partisanship. I always find it weird that we don't talk about that more, because partisanship is the most important force in American politics. It's more important than ideology. It's more important than race. It's more important than sexual orientation. It's more important than religion. It's more important than sex. It's more important than gender. I mean, it is where the action is. If you know which party someone aligns themselves with, or at least which party they hate, then you know almost certainly how they're going to vote.
2: So instead of taking on partisan battles, Karen suggests, bring it back to the relationship you have with that human being on the other side of the conversation.
1: My interest is having conversations about what matters to you. What do you want to see happen in politics? To me, most of the influence that our conversations have actually comes through what I think of as political transference. I take the transference word obviously from psychiatry and psychotherapy. And in this understanding, we as the people having conversations with, for example, a Republican become their transference object, right? So I form a relationship with a Republican when I talk with them. If it goes well, it's a positive relationship. They feel more positively toward me. They trust me more. They start to see our political ideas as being more aligned. And then when they think, oh, well, that person is a Democrat, they start to have more of a positive feeling toward Democrats the way they have toward me. To me, that's the most important way these conversations work. When we shut down communication, we shut down the most important avenue for people to rethink their beliefs. People need space to rebuild their belief systems. They're not going to do it in isolation. They do it in relationship to others. So the way we can make a difference is to begin by creating those safe spaces where things can be shared.
2: Still not feeling like you have a handle on this? Karen recommends two specific conversational techniques to get started.
1: One is

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1: A problem with our immigration system. I do think our immigration system is broken and something needs to be done about it. I don't think it's serving immigrants, and I don't think it is serving our country well the way it is being run now. So putting that out there creates a tremendous well of goodwill that allows you then to continue to work through to a place where that person, they're going to trust you more, they're going to take your ideas more seriously. And now you're coming at this problem together rather than, you know, fighting each other to solve the problem.

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1: I am 50 feet underwater, alone, a quarter mile offshore from the Kohala coast of Hawaii Island. The fish on my stringer are bleeding into the current.
2: I can see the faint copper trace dissolve into blue.
1: Something in the water around me is reading the signal. Then the shadow comes. 15 feet of tiger shark, striped and deliberate, materializing from the haze the way large things do underwater. Not approaching so much as arriving. She circles once. Her eyes find mine. She stops. I do not turn away. I hold position, eye to eye, and I wait. People who haven't spent years in the ocean read this as confrontation, a near-death experience to recount at dinner parties. But I see a shark almost every dive. The shark is not a metaphor. She is a Tuesday. Hanging there in the blue while she decides what I am, I think about my father. Dr. Moges Bizuna, born in Harar, Ethiopia in 1944, the son of a wealthy man who refused to acknowledge him, raised in a shack by his mother. At 10 years old, he left home and traveled 50 miles to find a school because the town he came from had no school past the third grade, and he had already decided that the ceiling above him was not his ceiling. He's 81 years old now. He's losing his vision. The man who chased light across continents can no longer read his phone. You

There is a story my father told at every party, every family gathering, every holiday table, throughout my childhood in Indianapolis. He told it the way people tell stories that contain them, not to inform, but to return. He was 10 years old, sharing a single rented room with four other boys at the school 50 miles from home. They paid $2 a month, pennies, for injera and sherbet twice a day, and a place to sleep. When winter came and the days grew shorter, they were offered candles for 25 cents each. One boy refused to pay his share. The other four children, including my father, each paid extra and bought the candles themselves. They were 10 years old. They had already learned that the agreement, everyone contributes, everyone benefits, was the only structure that worked. You did not wait for perfect conditions. You filled the gap and moved forward. But the boy who refused to pay used the light the most. He sat closest to the candle. He read the longest. He seemed to believe he was clever. So they took their blankets and built a wall around him. If he would not pay for the light, he would not receive it. But the enclosure had a flaw. They couldn't seal the ceiling. Light leaked through the top and pooled inside his fort. While they shivered in open air, he was warm and illuminated. And because he was 10 years old and hadn't yet learned the cost of certain kinds of cleverness, he began to read aloud, just to let them know. So they sat in the dark, together, and refused to buy light at all. The boy had fashioned his own candle from fat and cloth. The smell spread through the neighborhood until neighbors arrived with sticks and taught him a lesson that reason could not. After that, he paid his share. They lit the candle. They all had light. My father told this story laughing, not as a lesson. He never said, "And so you see, the moral is," he told it as a memory that delighted him, that contained something true about how the world works. He laughed at the rancid candle. He laughed at the neighbors. He laughed at the image of 5-10-year-old boys negotiating the economics of shared light. I retold it at his 70th birthday party in Indianapolis. He had forgotten the story entirely. He listened to me tell it and laughed with his whole body, as if though hearing it for the first time. By then, it had already passed from him to me so completely that he no longer needed to carry it.

my parents fled Ethiopia in 1978. The Derg, the military junta, had marked my father for arrest. He had one night. He left immediately, going into hiding in the countryside. My mother stayed behind with their toddler, Umsalu, hoping the danger would pass. It didn't. By April of that year, staying meant dying. They walked to Sudan, on foot. They reached a camp, and it was there, in the space between one life and the next, that I was conceived. Not planned, not an accident, but the natural consequence of two people who had survived something together and were still choosing to believe in the future. They did not know if they would make it to Frankfurt. They conceived me anyway. They moved forward anyway. They released the outcome anyway.

They reached Frankfurt, where I would be born a few months later. My father's brother, Alamayo, was painting a hunger cloth for a German church. That commission financed my parents' flight from Sudan. In 1981, after my first birthday, the White Harvest Church in Indianapolis sponsored our immigration to the United States. My brother rejoined us a year later, after 4 years of separation, held whole by his grandmother, while my parents rebuilt a life on the other side of the world.

0: My father completed his PhD. He taught anatomy and physiology for 30 years. The architecture of the human body, how systems connect, how structure supports function, how every visible action depends on invisible preparation. He was teaching the same thing in the classroom he had learned in horror. He just had a different language for it by then. Last week, my children's mother called and asked me to take the kids. My daughter, Mary Coco, 12. My son, Mogus Mackay, 10, named for his grandfather. Later that night, she sent me a message. Thank the kids. I didn't know what she meant. I asked them about it in the morning. Mary has been making sea creatures from beads and elastic cord, squids, octopuses, starfish, and selling them to her classmates. Mogus learned to make them too and sells the same item for $20 that his sister sells for $10. He has always understood leverage. When they arrived at their mother's house and found her upset, they didn't ask for an explanation. They came up with a plan. Mary gave Mogus $50, money they had made themselves, at school, with their hands, and sent him out into the rain to find something to ease her mother's pain. He walked to 4 stores. He selected a necklace, her favorite lemonade, and a small jade cat, because their mother loves cats. Mary stayed home and watched her baby half-sibling until the boyfriend came back from work. They left the gifts and a note on the bed and said nothing about it afterward. I did not teach them to do this. I recognized it. I have seen it before. In a cold room in horror. In a refugee camp in Sudan. In a retirement community in Charlotte where my father can no longer see his grandchildren's faces. My father traveled 50 miles. I descend 50 feet. My children spent $50, not because they were told, but because darkness asked and they answered with what light they had. My father's losing his vision. A window once open is now closing. I cannot fix this. What I can do is keep diving, keep teaching, keep raising Mogus and Mary Coco in the light of what was passed to me. Now it passes forward again, in small, unremarkable acts. A necklace, a lemonade, a jade cat left silently on a bed.
1: What does Jacqueline mean?
2: That's the man who says out all the names. Mm-hmm. Calls the numbers out. He calls
1: he's
2: out
1: leader,
2: the numbers.
1: Huh?
2: Yeah, he's the leader.
1: And how did he get his name, do you know?
2: No.

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1: Hello, I'm Tom Hanks. 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
4: 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But if we were to go to a quiet place and simply be alone in the silence of nature, that deep ability to listen occurs. And what do we hear? Yeah, what do we hear?
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5: String theory remains a leading candidate for the long-sought theory of everything, one that unites classical and quantum physics in a tidy, elegant mathematical package. But nearly six decades after it was first proposed, it's still about as controversial as theoretical physics gets, with vocal proponents and critics and a whole bunch of physicists just trying to navigate the swampland in between. As a theory, though, it hasn't been stagnant, and in fact, a few recent papers continue this tradition it has of having surprising, almost miraculous mathematical powers to make things make sense. But does it make any sense, that is? Welcome to the Quanta Podcast, where we explore the frontiers of fundamental science and math. I'm Samir Patel, editor-in-chief of Quanta Magazine. Our regular columnist Natalie Wolchover has been covering physics, including string theory, for us for more than a decade. So it's natural that she'd be our guide for navigating this quagmire. She's here with us today to talk about her latest essay, "Are Strings Still Our Best Hope for a Theory of Everything?" Welcome back to the show, Natalie.
6: Nice to be here, Samir.
5: Okay, so Natalie, what's the big idea?
6: The big idea is really this disconnect that I think exists between the way string theory is talked about for the general public and the voices that are loudest. The message people get is that this is kind of a dead theory, and maybe even that people who are still studying it have this false hope, but that actually it's this dead end. So a disconnect between that and what I hear from theorists I talk to, which is that basically people think, yeah, it could be right. And not only that, but there is a huge community that's still pursuing it and thinks it really is still the most promising kind of theory of everything that we have as a candidate. So I wanted to try to understand why that is the view you come to when you know more about this. And then, you know, in the course of reporting on this, I also am aware of this new approach to the subject that's developed over the past few years that's actually adding more life and more excitement to this possibility, string theory.
5: So in order for us to get into this, like why there's a disconnect between the critics and general public perception of it and the way that it's seen within the physics world, I think it'll help to have a little string theory 101. And I wonder if it's not useful to start at the beginning with where this
7: theory came from, because I think a lot of people don't even understand that part. So can you start us at where string theory was first initiated? Then we could talk a little bit about how it's evolved over the last few decades.
6: So it didn't originate as an idea for a theory of everything, which is to say a theory of where all four of the fundamental forces come from. It actually initially started as an explanation of what these particles called hadrons are that were popping up in experiments in the 50s and 60s. So people would bash together particles and then they would form momentarily this huge variety of different kind of composite particles called hadrons. And physicists were trying to figure out what was going on. It was a force called the strong force, kind of glues these particles together into composite hadrons. And so what were the rules there and what was really going on? Gabriele Veneziano was a theorist from Italy who was working in Israel, and he had this idea, basically this equation that seemed to match a lot of the data that was coming out about hadron. So Veneziano came up with this equation, and he actually had like an epiphany and thought of this equation. So it did describe this hadron data. So then for a couple of years, everyone was really excited about this equation. It's called the Veneziano amplitude. And very quickly, some other researchers realized that what it was describing is two strings ricocheting off each other and moving apart. And sometimes two strings colliding, forming an intermediate state, and then those move apart. So this Veneziano amplitude was actually describing the hadrons as being like little strings.
7: When we say they're like strings, I think this actually might be part of where kind of the public misunderstanding of string theory comes from. Mm. What do we mean by the word string in this context?
6: Basically, it's a band of energy, and it's a one-dimensional kind of line that's oscillating. So the original idea is this open-ended line oscillating, basically vibrating in these different patterns. And then you can also close the ends of the string and have a loop that's vibrating. And those are the string can just do that, attached to itself or be freely moving as an open string.
7: And this is in contrast to the way that we usually think of particles as like a point, like
6: yeah.
7: An infinitesimally small point is the way we tend to treat particles mathematically. And so Veneziano had this epiphany that if you didn't treat it as a point, but as a vibrating one-dimensional string, something interesting happens with the math.
6: Yeah. And okay. I'll clarify that he actually did not himself think of these as strings. He came up with the equation. Other people realized, oh, the things being described by that equation are little strings. And there's always a question of, well, what's really going on with the point? What is a point really? How can a point have properties? So, you know, that mystery goes back decades before Veneziano came along, and it's still an ongoing question. So strings actually get around a lot of problems that come up through the infinitesimal nature of points.
7: And this is, for context, this is in the mathematical descriptions we're using to describe ultimately the way stuff behaves.
6: Exactly.
7: Okay. Okay.
6: Yeah.
7: Okay.
6: But Veneziano's amplitude, it really didn't describe hadrons. What happened was within a few years, maybe 5 years, an alternative theory of hadrons was discovered. Invented, and that treated hadrons as composites of quarks and gluons, which are more fundamental particles that are fluctuations in this quantum field. And so that picture was correct and that became established. But string theory, this idea that there might be these little wiggling lines of energy, that stuck around and it became a theory about those fundamental quarks and gluons themselves, as well as all the other fundamental particles. Yet basically, people realized, actually, okay, so hadrons are actually composites of smaller things, and that's actually why they behave like strings, because you can imagine two things stuck together and wiggling around each other as the mm-hmm. two ends of strings. But those smaller things themselves could be strings. And in fact, when you have an open string wiggling around, that can give rise to all three of the forces that we now know to be quantum forces. We have equations for. And then when the string connects its ends and wiggles around, that closed string can underlie the properties of gravity. So in the early 70s, some people who would continue to study string theory, even though it was fell out of fashion, realized actually this is potentially a theory of everything.
7: Prior to this, and in other contexts, we don't have a mathematical framework where you can, in this relatively elegant way, connect the other three forces with gravity. Like, gravity is always kind of the problem here in developing a theory of everything. But people look at it and say, okay, this actually, if we think about this as a vibrating string instead of a point, and we are able to do things like connect the ends of it, mathematically, it does describe everything that we want it to describe. So what's the problem?
6: Well, there's a couple of problems. One is the strings themselves would be so small that we just have no hope of ever seeing them. We're talking basically if an atom was made of atoms that were equivalently small as atoms are to us, and those atoms had atoms, that would be the size of strings.
7: Okay.
6: We're never going to see them.
7: That's a big problem.
6: It's a big problem.
7: That stops us from making predictions and then testing them on the basis of this theory.
6: Yeah.
7: Right.
6: Yeah.
7: Okay.
6: Another problem is very early on, again, it was realized that in order for the math of string theory to really make sense, there have to be, initially it was 26 dimensions of space-time, and then later it changed to 10 because of an extra symmetry wasn't recognized originally. So there have to be 10 space-time dimensions, which means that we have to swallow the idea that there are six hidden dimensions of space. That was a bitter pill. You know, it's still probably one of the main criticisms of string theory is that's just a lot of people would say, well, it's a 10-dimensional theory, therefore it's not the theory of our world. String theory,
7: because our world is
6: four dimensions.
7: That we can perceive. We don't know that there aren't six other dimensions.
6: Yeah.
7: But it is a complicated thing to say that in order for this to work, there has to be six other dimensions that are too small or in some direction that we can't ever possibly see them.
6: Yeah, yeah. So it's a really big stumbling block for people. And then another problem was realized based on how those dimensions are organized, what configuration they're in. The idea is they're all bundled up together on small scales. So if you could zoom in really small, you would suddenly see that in every position in our big four dimensions, you can actually move a short way in some additional dimensions, six additional ones. But the way those six dimensions are all curled up affects the pattern of how the strings vibrate in the dimension. So it's almost like a flute changing size will change the sound of the sound waves inside the flute. So the states you get in the universe, the fields, the set of particles depends on the configuration of those small dimensions. And no one has found the configuration of those small dimensions that could underlie the exact set of quantum fields and particles in our world. And the hope of finding the exact configuration is kind of hopeless because there's so many possibilities.
7: Right.
6: So it's like looking through the biggest haystack you can ever imagine.
7: So we see here some of the criticisms and why they would resonate with people, right? Which is that mathematically, this theory does a lot, but it asks a lot of us, which is to say, it's very complicated. It needs six other dimensions. It is hard to visualize. And then on top of that, it's impossible to test. And the actual specifics of how it would literally describe our universe are lost in an seemingly infinite number of haystacks.
6: Right, yeah. Right.
7: I guess so then the next question is what's gone right with string theory that has it persisting as a potential component of a theory of everything?
6: The thing that goes right always with string theory is the math. It's just very elegant and self-consistent. So the more it's studied, the more things work out. And there were two kind of big revolutions in string theory when everyone was super excited about it. The first one was in the mid-80s. These two guys, they were studying string theory when no one cared. No one thought it was interesting because of these issues we talked about. And it was just kind of on the fringes. So they realized it has this beautiful, almost self-healing property to it, where these anomalies that could be a problem in the theory kind of all cancel each other out, and then it's consistent. And that's exactly what happens also with the standard model of particle physics, our current kind of best quantum field theory of the world. So people pay attention to this. And when that happened, it was like, okay, this is a unified theory of the four forces. It's self-consistent. Amazing. That's probably the theory of everything.
7: When you're in these theories, when we're in these mathematical frameworks and you use a word like elegance, what we're talking about is, it's almost like the smoke to the fire, right? If the math is working out this beautifully, if things are canceling each other out in ways that solve problems, if surprising connections come out of the math, it's an indication that something about the theory that you're working with holds water. Because otherwise, why would these things just start happening? Like, it's an indication that there's something right about it, right?
6: Yeah, that's right. And the other revolution was of this nature. It was in the mid-90s when Edward Witten, famous, important physicist, realized that, so at that point, there were five different versions of string theory, like these anomaly cancellations I was talking about. And these five versions, you know, that was kind of annoying. It's like, well, why are there five? It would be nicer if we just only had one that everything led to. And people were realizing there's dualities connecting all of these five. One is actually the other one in disguise, where you're changing, you're making one of the variables really big and it turns into one of the other string theories with that variable small, they're equivalent. So these equivalences between the five all suggested they're really one thing. And that's an 11-dimensional theory, and the variables you can change about the five different string theories are all like almost different positions in this 11th dimension that unites them all. So once that happened, once again, it was like, okay, there's one theory here and that's got to be it. And, you know, it's really the draw is these mathematical kind of qualities it has.
7: To keep up, though, with the theme of the PR problem, is that these kinds of advances that to theoretical physicists and mathematical physicists make a lot of sense and indicate something deeper and more profound and potentially more universal are not easy to translate into something tangible that people can hold on to. And now, and I think this is part of the impetus for you writing this essay, is that we're sort of at another place recently where string theory is getting another moment or getting some more smoke, as I put it. So tell me a little bit about what's been happening the last few years here.
6: There's this ascendant technique in physics theory called the bootstrap that's being applied to the question of, is string theory true? That has really kind of revitalized that question. So this way of doing it is basically you assume things that you think might be true about the world or are true based on what you know. And then you use those assumptions, kind of put them in mathematical terms and pose equations that you want. And then you try to bootstrap what the only possible outcome could be. And what these amplitudeologists, people who focus on scattering amplitudes, have started applying the bootstrap to try to understand when particles collide and they get to be more and more energetic. And what these bootstrappers find is that based on various assumptions about scattering, about particles, about the world, you can arrive at that Veneziano amplitude as the only possibility for particle scattering at high energies. Another paper is more striking to a lot of people in a lot of experts. And that's a paper that assumes the maximal level of supersymmetry, which basically means there are these families of particles that have different amounts of spin. It's an intrinsic property, but they all share the same set of interactions. Like they all slot into the same equations. And so this supersymmetry really simplifies calculations. And so that's why it's so useful as an assumption. And by assuming this, you can again show that the Veneziano amplitude is the only high energy form of the scattering equation you can get.
7: But our universe is not maximally supersymmetric.
6: Yeah, our universe is not. The other way to read this is if maximally supersymmetric quantum field theory is actually string theory in disguise, you know, if actually those particles of that theory, when you zoom in, they're really strings, then some physicists would assume that other quantum field theories, like the ones we know describe the particles of our world, also are string theory in disguise. That conclusion is a matter of opinion, so we're never going to resolve, again, this like controversy around string theory because of this, but it adds more fuel to the debate.
7: It's such an interesting negative space in science, in as much as you mentioned, it has this beautiful mathematical structure, yet it's untestable. We're not running against a brick wall. Like, we can make more and more progress in understanding that mathematical structure, and yet we still can't find out what the particular aspects of the six hidden dimensions are.
6: Yeah.
7: So it's not stuck, but it's also never going to be what we want it to be. I don't know if that's even a fair way to put it.
6: Yeah, yeah. And I think that's where so much of the sociology comes in.
7: Yeah, yeah. It's like, it's psychological and sociological.
6: Yeah, and it's partly because of this being just different than what happened in the past. Like, now physicists are asking these questions about realms of the universe that they can't possibly probe. And so the tools we have are just the kind of the logic and the math and seeing how they work. And some people just don't think that that's real physics and that it's a waste of time. It's something that kind of riles people up a lot.
7: Yeah.
6: So I think the critics have taken on this role of reminding everyone that this is not a proven idea, that other ideas should be welcome into the fold. And I think that, of course, is important to do, but it is, I think, they have set themselves up as the adversaries of string theory, when really they're not saying it's wrong. They're just saying it's stagnated or can never be proven right, or we should be going back to the drawing boards more than we are. Or
7: yeah, and everyone is entitled to their opinion on what like the arc of big B, big science should be, right? That's fine. Mm-hmm. But I mean, like I noticed in your essay that one of the authors of one of the bootstrap papers is like, okay, here's the situation. We don't have to be emotional about it. I think it's a direct quote. It's like, we don't have to be emotional about it. And it is a very interesting situation where like you can't avoid needing to state that. Like mm-hmm. we are just like, we're calculating, we're theorizing, we're trying to understand things from the mathematical framework perspective where this all started. And I think mm-hmm. that's kind of the bootstrapping ethos in mm-hmm. a way. But we do have to say to each other and to people, like people in the physics world, have to say to each other, like, let's talk about the thing. We don't have to get really emotional about it. And I think there may have been reason over the years to be emotional about it, but we might be in like a different place now. And it's probably not fair to say that string theory is stagnating exactly, even if some of the criticisms about it being untestable and unprovable remain valid.
6: Yeah. And I mean, he says we don't have to get emotional, but that advice did not work.
7: It does not. No, it doesn't. It doesn't. You know, I don't think that advice has ever worked in any context in human history. Let's not get emotional about this.
6: Not.
7: Like, that doesn't work. Yeah.
6: But yeah, even in the impression I've gotten of the reception of this article, it's like so many people involved have something to be mad about. You know, people who don't like that these critics were even quoted, because why do these critics even have a right to have a say, versus people who think that they can't believe we even covered string theory. It's so dead that why are we even talking about it? You know, everyone is still feeling very, very emotional.
7: It's raw. It's interesting. Yeah. And we want to be fair and understanding and think about the actual science, but it is, especially in this case, just impossible to divorce from its own history, from our history, from what it can, can't do at the end of the day.
6: Yeah.
7: I loved reading this essay. I feel like I understand, if not actual string theory more, at least I understand the scientific/cultural context around it in a way that I think is really useful. And it gives this really great sense of perspective on scientific debate, on what we know and don't know, but also what we can and can't know. I think everyone should check it out. Thank you for coming on the show, Natalie.
6: Oh, thanks so much, Samir. Glad you liked the essay.
7: Before we let you go, we always like to ask our guests for a recommendation. So what's exciting your imagination this week?
6: I got this review copy of this amazing book that just came out. It's called Geology and Illustrated History by David Bainbridge. And it's just got the most incredible images of infographics that kind of give you a sense of Earth's history, illustrations from people kind of trying to understand how canyons or mountains form throughout history. So a visual guide to the understanding of our planet. And it's just an awesome book to look through that I feel like would be the perfect present for a lot of people.
7: Thank you. That sounds awesome. Also on Quanta this week, you can read about the parts of our immune systems that we have inherited from bacteria and a piece about quantum jamming or techniques to interfere with quantum systems or communication. We're going to leave you today with a different kind of strings. This is a clip of Alchemical String Theory, a collective of avant-garde musicians performing a live improvisational piece at the Red Light Cafe in Atlanta in 2024. It's more than just a name. Members of the collective say they're inspired by quantum mechanics and the vibrations of string theory.

0: If you've been enjoying the Quanta podcast, please take a moment to rate the show and leave a review. We'd love to hear from you. 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I'm Quanta's editor-in-chief, Samir Patel. 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The production team is Ali Budner, Deborah J. Balthazar, Genevieve Sponsler, and Tommy Bazarian. 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
1: That sound was already familiar across the U.S. military, which for years has been fielding small drones that let frontline ground troops see, for instance, what's over the next hill or inside a nearby tree line. More and more, though, that sound is going to be followed by this one. The Pentagon has begun a huge push to buy hundreds of thousands of small attack drones, the type that have long been the dominant weapon in Ukraine. Drones are responsible for about three-quarters of that war's casualties. This push was the subject of a recent hearing of the Senate Armed Services Committee, chaired by Republican Roger Wicker of Mississippi.
2: Both the American commercial drone industry and the Pentagon are years behind the curve in producing and employing drones. Catching up is as necessary as it is difficult, but I believe we're finally on the cusp of charting a future for American drone dominance.
1: In fact, drone dominance is the name of the Pentagon's new billion-dollar program to jumpstart mass production of small one-way attack drones. It's staging competitions among manufacturers and expects to buy 30,000 of the drones in the next few months and 300,000 next year. That still isn't a lot by the standards of the Ukraine war, says Katerina Bonder, who researches drone warfare at the Center for Strategic and International Studies.
3: Ukrainians produce 6 million drones per year.
1: She says the U.S. urgently needs large numbers of small attack drones for training and to learn how to integrate them into the way that forces fight. So think of that 300,000 as expendable.
3: You can treat them as bullets, basically. That's how they do it in Ukraine.
1: She says the Pentagon's drone buying initiative is a good first step, but just as important is teaching the troops to use them.
3: If you talk to Ukrainian military, they would tell you that despite all the cool software, AI, and, you know, all this kind of stuff, 80% of strike mission success depends on drone operator skills. How to integrate them, how to actually fight with them, this is something valuable, and it's really hard to buy for money. So there is a lot of work has to be done.
1: Some units are already doing that work.
4: So more or less, the training's focused on integrating the unmanned aerial systems into realistic combat scenarios.
1: Captain Andrew Cannon is a company commander with the 1st Battalion, 2nd Marine Regiment out of Camp Lejeune. He was speaking from a California base where his unit was doing realistic combat training to help the Marines figure out how to incorporate small attack drones, hoping to build lessons to share across the Marine Corps. His unit is using the Neros Archer, which is one of the first selected so far in the Pentagon competition. Not much bigger than a dinner plate, it looks much like the kind hobbyists use. He says the Marines using it are enthusiastic about the new capabilities it gives them.
4: It gives us lethality and precision. It gives small unit leaders the ability to apply force in a very controlled and deliberate way. It allows us to be very effective while reducing risk to the Marines with that standoff that it allows. I'd say a big increase in lethality at the squad level.
1: Some senators at the committee hearing spoke of the quest for drone dominance as a watershed moment in warfare, with Connecticut Democrat Richard Blumenthal equating it to the nuclear arms race or the early days of space exploration. Meanwhile, Bonder, the drone expert, notes that other countries are continuing to advance. For instance, she says Russia, which was already using AI to automate how its drones pick targets, now has begun experimenting with fully autonomous systems that cut human operators out of decisions about what to attack. I'm Jay Price, reporting.
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6: Inside the bright windowless gym at the Brian Coyle Center in Minneapolis, players from the Lady Warriors basketball team are playing one of their favorite warm-up games while the stench of bleach and sweat lingers in the air. 11-year-old Samira rolls to the bucket using her allotted 3 dribbles, but can't move very quickly because of the long dress she's wearing. For girls of East African descent like Samira and the rest of the Lady Warriors, it's important to uphold their culture and religion's traditional standards of modesty. But Samira says their clothes can get in the way of a fast break or a smooth jump shot.
7: Sometimes our scarves got off, and then we would have to pause the timeout because we need to fix it. And so our skirts were a problem because it was all the way down on our feet.
6: Her teammates agree.
8: Because when we're running, and then our shoes get caught up in our dress, and then it starts ripping.
9: And when you're wearing the scarves, it can just get on top of your head and you can't see anything.
6: Last season, some of the girls opted to wear long pants instead of dresses, but that still comes with its own set of problems.
10: Yeah, we always get sweaty and hot, and our shirt sticks to each other.
11: We have more layers than they do. They just wear, like, their jerseys, and then we have to wear, like, our dress with it and our jersey.
6: And because the girls' team didn't have their own jerseys, they had to share with the boys.
12: It was, like, horrible. Yeah. Very horrible.
13: Sweaty. And the boys, their jerseys were all sweaty and yucky and nasty.
6: That's where the Minneapolis Girls Program stepped in. Thanks to a $120,000 grant, they formed a partnership between the University of Minnesota School of Design, the Tucker Center for Research on Girls and Women in Sport, and the local community. Jennifer Weber, the girls' coach, says experts from the university helped the players design the new uniforms.
14: So they got to make paper dolls with outfits, and then they got to look at prototypes. They knew what they wanted, and it was just getting it on paper, getting it into the design.
6: The final product aimed to solve a lot of the problems the players described. Chelsea Thule from the Tucker Center describes some of the features of the new uniforms.
15: And so this sport uniform has black leggings, and it's longer, probably about to the knees. Then it has long sleeves, and it's a breathable fabric.
6: The uniform also includes a special sports hijab. Again, Coach Jennifer Weber.
14: With the sports hijab, the biggest change to the hijab is that it's not a pullover, so that instead it fastens with Velcro. Like a yoga pants, it's got some give to it, so that it's forgiving and it moves as they move.
6: And of course, with the young girls' input, there's a bit of color.
16: Like a lot of designs, like stripes or diamonds or stuff like that.
17: So it could be cute and cool.
6: Once the designs were finalized, seamsters and seamstresses from the community came together to hand-stitch the uniforms for the team, and it was time for their big night. The project culminated in a fashion show in an auditorium on campus this summer. The players strolled down the runway, modeling the various iterations of the new activewear. Nada says she had a blast, but the 11-year-old was still a bit jittery in front of the crowd.
9: At first, we thought that the fashion show would be fun, and so when we got backstage, my stomach started hurting. I had butterflies in my stomach.
6: Chelsea Thule said it was a very satisfying moment for everyone who worked on the project.
15: It's really hard to put into words, but they were just beaming from ear to ear.
6: For the young girls, the athletic wear was the first of its kind they'd ever owned. But it's not the only product out there. Thule says there are similar products available for adult women, like a modest swimsuit called the Burkini. Still, she says a young team of girls have never hit the court in matching uniforms like these.
15: Sometimes in sport, and historically we've seen this in sport, we kind of just go with the status quo, right? All I know is that there's a need. It's a huge gap.
6: And after all the publicity surrounding the fashion show, she found out exactly how much of a need there is. Thule says she's been getting calls from teams, coaches, and schools all over the country.
18: There you go.
6: Back in the Brian Coyle Center gym, the Lady Warriors are practicing their shooting, passing, and ball handling. Now, they can finally practice dribbling between the legs.
18: There it is, Sarah. Sarah's back.
19: Good job.
6: For KFAI, this is Sam Radwini.
20: Good to know you.
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20: For the past 3 years, Napule has been some kind of therapy for me, and it keeps me grounded, you know, reminding me why I decided to make the choices that I made.
21: This is your host, Suki Wessling, and this is a mini babble. It is based on a full-length interview with filmmaker Alexandrine Benjamin, which you can find at babbelry.com.
20: My name is Alexandrine Benjamin. I am an independent Haitian filmmaker based in San Juan, Puerto Rico. I have a master's degree in film production from the University of Greenwich in London. I am currently working as an assistant manager here in Puerto Rico, and sometimes I do freelance work, you know, creating content in Haiti.
21: Alexandrine's short feature is called Not Boule, or Through the Barricades. Like all of her work, Not Boule focuses on the needs and desires of Haitian people.
20: Not Boule tells the story of Jean and Rose, a modest Haitian couple who embark on a perilous journey during Payloc, solely to find a hospital where they can give birth safely. On their small bike, you know, riding through unpaved roads, they had to face, like, roadblocks. They are threatened with gunfires. And, you know, they had to face so many hardships. But even, you know, despite that, they persevere. But when they finally got into the hospital where their suffering should end, it wasn't the case because the staff behavior worsened their situation because they refused to provide them with the necessary care. And, you know, it's a very poignant story, but it's authentic. It reflects our reality back then and even more so today.
21: The film highlights the difficulty of finding medical care in a country in crisis. The story is set during Payloc, a movement that brought many Haitians to the street demanding change.
20: Some people got into the movement, you know, and they destroyed it from the within, you know. And now whenever you say Payloc, which is something that people should have been part of, but the only thing they can refer to is violence, because that's what it is. That's what it became. That particular movement, which is Payloc, is something that for the first time in my whole life, I've seen Haitian people align behind a specific thing.
21: The movement failed, the president was assassinated, and the country is now governed by a transitional presidential council. Alexandrine was in Britain getting her master's when she hit on the idea of Payloc as the backdrop for a story about maternity care.
20: The desire to create that specific film came out of frustration, to tell you frankly. It was winter of 2020, actually. I had been away for a while studying in London, and it started to be cold, like very cold, and I do not like cold. So I wanted to go back to Haiti, like spending Christmas with my friends and family, but I couldn't because all of the violence going on would prevent me to. And, you know, at the time, several neighborhoods in the capital were blocked by armed bandits. And the road leading to Jacmel, my hometown, was closed through Martissant, which is like, you know, a very big region in Port-au-Prince. So, you know, I started to vent with a friend, you know, he's now my husband, about how such action could impact so many aspects of people's life in Haiti, especially pregnant women. And that's when he told me that he had written a short treatment for a story similar to this and asked if I wanted to develop it.
21: Alexandrine decided that the film, which could only be shot in Haiti, would serve as her master's thesis.
20: And everybody, like the university members, my families, my friends, they all advised me not to go back, like, you know, and to shoot that specific movie. The university, they wanted to let me use the equipment, but the insurance company said no, they won't allow their equipment to go to such a country with such, imagine me, a whole person, like going there
21: With the help of friends in Haiti, Alexandrine did most of the legwork from afar. But when she arrived to shoot the film,
20: things went sideways. I mean, I wasn't like, it's not like I was surprised, because I know, you know, what the country was like. And people, not all, you know, everybody was happy with what we were doing, because some people, powerful people in Haiti, in Jacmel, when they see you with a camera, they are afraid that you are going to show, you know, what they are doing underneath. One time, a guy came on the set and he pulled out a gun and he said that we had to stop. And I was like, who are you? And then he was like, I'm not interested in what you're saying. I just need you guys to back it, you know, just fake it. I don't want you here. I was like, but who are you? Because we have permission from, you know, the mayor's office, from the police department. And he was like, I am an authority. I am a chief, you know, like, but I'm trying to get someone to get me my authorization. He's like, look, lady, I need you out of here. And in the middle of this, the former president, Jovenel Moïse, was assassinated. So we had to stop production for about 3 days.
21: Alexandrine Benjamin has made a beautiful film, but its beauty was not her primary purpose.
20: I didn't get into creating movies because, you know, I wanted to do art. I wanted to help. And I just realized that filmmaking can help with that, and I decided to do filmmaking.
21: As a filmmaker, she has a wide view of what Haitians need to do to heal the country's wounds, from their history of colonization, natural disaster, intractable violence, and interference from outside powers.
20: Our past, I believe, interfere with, you know, our daily lives, and we don't even realize it. You know, some kind of behaviors that we may have, for example, not trusting each other. This is a very big issue in Haiti. We do not trust each other. And you may suddenly know that any good relationship starts with believing, trusting each other. If I don't trust you, I can't have a good collaboration with you. You know, there's nothing good we can do, because we are still waiting for when you're gonna do something that will like hurt me, because we've been hurt so much in the past. How do you get that out of the Haitian mind? Because we're not even aware that we're like that. Well, with La Boule particularly, my main message for Haitian with that film is that we need to think about the impact of our actions before we take them. I know we've been suffering for a long time, but that doesn't mean that we need to hurt each other to get what we need.
21: Filmmaker Alexandrine Benjamin doesn't just hope her film will help heal her country. She has found that it's a touchstone of her own.
20: For the past 3 years, La Boule has been some kind of therapy for me, you know, allowing me to connect with people every now and then. And it keeps me grounded, you know, reminding me.

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1: 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The song Sun Soleil is originally by Haitian singer Dina B, and this performance is by Jaina Sayir. 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

I am 50 feet underwater, alone, a quarter mile offshore from the Kohala coast of Hawaii Island. The fish on my stringer are bleeding into the current. I can see the faint copper trace dissolve into blue. Something in the water around me is reading the signal. Then the shadow comes. 15 feet of tiger shark, striped and deliberate, materializing from the haze the way large things do underwater. Not approaching so much as arriving. She circles once. Her eyes find mine. She stops. I do not turn away. I hold position, eye to eye, and I wait. People who haven't spent years in the ocean read this as confrontation, a near-death experience to recount at dinner parties. But I see a shark almost every dive. The shark is not a metaphor. She is a Tuesday. Hanging there in the blue while she decides what I am, I think about my father. Dr. Moges Bizuna, born in Harar, Ethiopia in 1944, the son of a wealthy man who refused to acknowledge him, raised in a shack by his mother. At 10 years old, he left home and traveled 50 miles to find a school because the town he came from had no school past the third grade, and he had already decided that the ceiling above him was not his ceiling. He's 81 years old now. He's losing his vision. The man who chased light across continents can no longer read his phone. There's a story my father told at every party, every family gathering, every holiday table throughout my childhood in Indianapolis. He told it the way people tell stories that contain them. Not to inform, but to return. He was 10 years old, sharing a single rented room with four other boys at the school 50 miles from home. They paid 2 birr a month, pennies, for injera and

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11: 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I'm David Gerlach. In this episode, it's all about a voice, an interview, a lost interview with the late Barry White on what else? Love and war.
12: I didn't mind working in the clubs, but I resented it being a club where pimps hang out, because the music that I create is of a higher intellect than that. It is not only encompasses pimps, but whores, ball players, executives, everybody.
11: Barry White, 1987. The interviewer, Joe Smith. His book on legendary musicians is called On the Record, and all these interviews now live at the Library of Congress.
12: I laid my clothes out the night before school started, and my birthday is September 12th, so school happened to hit this year on my birthday. This is my 18th birthday. I was getting ready to graduate. I was at an all-boys school, bad boys, called Jacob A. Reese.
13: This is in L.A.?
12: Yeah, Southeast Los Angeles. Yeah. But when I got up the next morning, I wasn't going to school, Joe. Something said, you're going to Hollywood today. And I was standing there combing my hair in the mirror, and I said, Mama, I'm not going to school today. She went crazy. But, baby, you got to go to school. This is your last semester. You're going to graduate. But I got to go to Hollywood today. I walked all the way up to Hollywood and Vine, and I stood on the left corner facing Capitol. Before you cross over, Capitol Records always represented Hollywood to me. I stood there about three and a half, four hours, just looking at the cars, looking at the people moving, people with briefcases. It really inspired me. I knew that's where I wanted to be.
13: What was it like around Hollywood for a young guy trying to make it there?
12: Very tough. If you were a young kid, 19, 20 years old, who has two children and a third one on the way and refuses to leave them, a kid who was on welfare because he refused to steal anybody's property or take anybody's money, you found life a lot tougher. That's what you are. I came into it knowing what I had to offer. All I had was the will and the love for music. I couldn't read music or write it. No connections, no car, no money, no bankroll, no clothes, no nothing. But what I loved about it was you were always able to meet somebody interesting that was doing something. See, I'm the boy with the flapping shoes. I'm the one who was not embarrassed to walk up in front of you with his flapping shoes and ask you, did you have anything for me to do? I knew I didn't know. I never came into this industry with an ego, ever in my life. I knew I had to learn. I knew I had to earn that car. I knew I had to earn those shoes. I had to earn that coat to wear in Hollywood, and I wanted to earn it in Hollywood. Everyone to me has to pick a subject to talk about in music if you're going to be a writer. Mine is love, because I know when a man's making love, the last thing he thinks about is war.
13: I guess so.
12: Okay? The last thing he thinks about is how can he blow up a nation. fleas, flies, snakes. Everybody's into lovemaking joy. Besides that, it's the most powerful element that men and women possess. Most of us don't know how to use it, but we all possess it. The women use the music to get their men to relate to them better. Talk to me. Tell me what's on your mind. Men use the music to get the girls in the mood to make love. So either way you had it, Barry White is the one artist who actually was in your bedroom with you at your most sacred, sensuous moment of your life.
11: 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Thanks to Joe Smith and the Library of Congress for allowing us to bring you this lost interview with Barry White. That's it for now. I'm David Gerlach. Keep listening.

0: There you go. What do you think?
1: I like that pom pom.
0: You like that pom pom?
1: Yeah, that's awesome.
0: I like that pom pom too.
2: Treva Riggins is playing with her toddler Charlie at home in Oakland.
1: No, no, no, my ABC.
2: Riggins works as a server at a restaurant on the weekends, and during the week, she takes care of her daughter. She also recently became a doula.
3: When I became pregnant, I became really interested in like natural childbirth, and through researching that, I stumbled across like this word doula. I was like, what's that?
2: Riggins says when she learned about how a doula could help, she wanted to hire one, but financially it seemed impossible.
3: The going rate for a doula was like $1,500, and there was no way we could afford just an extra $1,500 on top of like getting ready for a baby and just like keeping a roof over our head and paying bills.
2: She found that for many women, having a doula was considered a luxury item. Studies have shown that having a doula present at birth can decrease the use of medications and C-sections, but most insurance companies don't cover the expense. This difficulty is what led Riggins to want to become one herself.
3: It almost became an obsession, becoming a doula. I was like, I need to do this. I need to do it immediately.
2: Riggins says becoming a doula was also about representing women of color, like her.
3: When you research doulas or like anything you find online, the most mainstream things are white, middle-class women. I was curious more than anything, I think, to see, like, are there other doulas of color? Like, am I going to be an only when I try to do this? Like, where's my space in it?
2: In downtown Oakland, Riggins discovered Black Women Birthing Justice and the Birth Justice Project. Both programs were collaborating to offer doula training for women of color and formerly incarcerated women. Linda Jones is one of the coordinators and a doula herself. She's helped birth over 1,000 babies. Jones says there's often a surprised reaction when she mentions her job to other Black women.
4: They go, people pay for that? And I go, yes, they do.
2: Jones has been able to laugh about some of the reactions, but she also recognizes a major healthcare disparity. Black Women Birthing Justice found that Black women are rarely educated about using doulas and midwives. They're also least likely to access prenatal care and more likely to deliver by C-section and to suffer untreated postpartum depression. Jones says having the support of a doula can decrease some of these risks for Black mothers.
4: Having a baby without medication is all about letting your body relax and not fighting your body. And if you're in fear and if you're in pain, you're going to fight against your body.
2: Feeling fear and pain can make a person's body physically tighten up.
4: If they can relax, then labor is better because they're not fighting their uterus. Your uterus is a muscle that's trying to open up. And if you tighten it, tighten your body, you're tightening your uterus.
2: A major part of a doula's job is to help a laboring woman relax. And for some women of color, having a doula who looks more like them can be reassuring. But Joan says it's also about personal preference.
4: I'm not kind of a hippie granola kind of doula. That's just not my thing. And I tell them that. You know, I say, if you want hippie granola, maybe you should get one of those young white girls because I don't carry a bag of stuff around with me with herbs and potions. And I just don't do that.
2: Newly trained doula, Treva Riggins, is parked in front of a shelter meeting a client who didn't want her name on the air. She's 7 months pregnant and homeless.
5: I do want a natural birth, mostly without medications, unless something really bad happens, but I'm sure I'll be able to do it.
6: Take some deep breaths.
2: With her daughter in the back seat, Riggins leads her client through some relaxation exercises.
6: You even let the rest of the day just melt away for just a couple minutes.
2: They've got a couple of stops to make today. To the hospital to meet the client's doctor, and then to a resource center called Homeless Prenatal Program. Before being connected with Riggins there, the client said she had never even heard of a doula.
5: It's just disappointing that a lot of low-income families don't know about doulas and midwives.
2: Next week, the two will work on a birthing plan. When the baby is born, Riggins will support her client's recovery and aid her in caring for her newborn. Riggins isn't getting paid for any of this, but for now she's okay with it.
3: This is not something that I can do that's sustainable, but it's something that I must do. It's not that I don't want to serve the community that can pay me. That's just not who I think needs me. You know, like, I know that there's a community of birthers who need me, especially because I'm willing to be there for them, that can't pay.
2: When Riggins thinks back on her labor, she remembers being surrounded by faces who didn't look like hers, and having to deal with doctors and nurses who seemed exasperated by her desire to have an unmedicated birth. Although she never had a doula by her side, she's now determined to be that support for the women who may need her most.
1: No! Oh, no! Don't.
3: Can Mommy help you? Let me help you.
2: For Cross Currents, I'm Leela Day.
7: This is Bird Note. Twice every day, a rapt audience gathers at the Peabody Hotel in Memphis, Tennessee, to see six local celebrities. Five of them are ducks.
8: Ducky duckies!
7: The sixth is the hotel's head duckmaster, Keenan Walker, who leads them in the Duck March. Each morning, Keenan goes to the roof to retrieve the talent from their duck palace.
8: All right, y'all. I got everybody warmed up for you down there. Now we gotta go march some hope into that lobby and put some smiles on some faces. Here we go, y'all. Good. There you go. Watch your step, y'all. Very good.
7: He leads the ducks to the elevator, signals to the lobby to start the John Philip Sousa music.
8: All right, duckies. Here we go.
7: And when the doors open, the ducks march down a red carpet, up some steps, and into the hotel's ornate fountain.
8: Everybody say good morning, duckies.
7: The ducks swim about the fountain until the afternoon, when the duckmaster marches them back to the roof. This all started in 1933, with an incident involving the manager of the hotel, live duck decoys for a duck hunt, and a bit too much whiskey. Guests were charmed to find ducks swimming in the hotel fountain the next morning.
8: Then it became a tradition to have ducks live in the fountain, but the bellman had to take care of them. So in 1940, a man named Edward Pembroke was hired as a bellman. It just so happened that he used to be an animal trainer in the circus as a young man.
7: Edward Pembroke created a grand ceremony for the ducks that, nearly a century later, continues to delight. For Bird Note, I'm Mark Bramhill.
9: My name is Allison Simcoe, and I spoke with my cousin Jamie Merrifield about her career in law enforcement. Jamie served as an armed guard, detective, and hostage negotiator for the city of Missoula, Montana, for 23 years. We talked about a particular case that stands out in her memory.
10: One of the first ones was a drug overdose, and it was a mom who had brought her daughter back from Seattle because her daughter was addicted to heroin. And the mom brought her home to try to help her and had gotten her clean, and they were living in a small apartment here in Missoula. It was just the two of them. There wasn't a dad in the family. The daughter went out with her friends one night and stayed out late. And the next morning, her friends came over at noon to check on her to see what she was doing. And when they went into her bedroom, she had passed away from a drug overdose. The thing that sticks out right away from that was that she was clearly dead and had been dead for several hours. And they were trying to perform CPR and were asking me to do the same. And I knew at that point it was not going to make a difference. And the mom at one point grabbed onto the front of my uniform and pulled me down to the floor. She was a tiny lady, but she was so upset. And she laid on the floor in my arms and cried and said, I will never be okay again. And I just remember at that time thinking how tragic life can be and how it impacts all of us. It impacted us as we walked away from it. I would think of that mom often. I knew where she worked. And I would go in. Sometimes I would ask for her. Sometimes I wouldn't. She never recognized me if she saw me after that, which is not uncommon. Because I am a memory from a very bad time. Most of the time in law enforcement, you are the memory of something very bad that happened in their life. We don't show up at people's houses because it's your 50th birthday or because you got a promotion. We show up when something very bad has happened. And so I actually was okay with it. But I would see her and she looked every time I saw her, she just looked broken and sad. I never saw her smile. About a year and a half to 2 years later, I went into where she worked, and I asked a coworker, and they started to cry and said she'd been in a very low-speed car accident with no injuries and went home that night and passed away. I thought at the time the cause was supposed to be a spleen injury, but it was a broken heart. She never would have lived again without her daughter, and it was heartbreaking. And I think every officer out there goes through that time where you think you're just doing a job, but it's so much bigger than that. If you saw someone lose a family member, that's such an end of a chapter in their life that you were there for, and they don't know you, but you're in their home, and they're looking to you for answers and for help, and you may never see them again. And I think it's something people don't quite understand. We don't just walk away. We don't chalk it up to another call or another suicide or another domestic, another sexual assault. Every one of them takes a toll on an officer. You have to do the best you can by that case and go on to the next one. And like I said, you hug your kids and your spouse, and thank God you have them.
9: You've been listening to my cousin, Jamie Merrifield, a retired police officer for the city of Missoula. In Montana, I'm Allison Simcoe.
4: All right, so we're recording.
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12: So, how did you end up here?
13: This is Blank on Blank, where lost interviews come to life, presented by the Public Radio Exchange, PRX.org. I'm David Gerlach.
14: I mean, I've done all kinds of interviews with all kinds of people, and that was probably one of the most fun. I got to sit behind the trash can while Carol did the Oscar character.
13: That's writer James Sullivan, and he got to do something that millions of kids have dreamed about doing. He got to go to Sesame Street. And when he was there, James met the voice behind both Big Bird and Oscar the Grouch. It's a guy named Carol Spinney, and James profiled this puppeteer, who is approaching 80 years old, for a story he wrote in the Boston Globe.
14: Obviously, anybody who's grown up with Sesame Street has an affection for those characters. I was looking forward to seeing Snuffleupagus, but I don't think he's on the show too much anymore.
15: Oh, hi, guys.
16: Hi, Snuffy.
15: Hi, Ernie.
17: Oh, hi, Snuffy. You look kind of sad.
15: Yeah, I feel sad.
13: Let's get right to the tape. Here's Carol Spinney on the story behind Oscar the Grouch and Big Bird. This is Blank on Blank.
14: Okay, so I guess let's just start with Big Bird. Can you just tell me, Carol, how you came to do the Big Bird voice?
18: Well, Big Bird's voice was originally rather like a dinosaur, we know.
19: I love you, you love me.
18: But within the first year, I felt he should be a child. Mm-hmm. So instead of sounding like, "Hi, well, here I am. What are you doing today?" And he talked like a yokel. But then I decided he should be a child, and they all agreed. And
20: I talked like this. Hi there, it's me, Big Bird. I have yellow feathers. My yellow's my favorite color.
21: Hi, it's me, Big Bird, and I want to talk to you about asking questions. Now, a question is what you ask somebody when there's something you want to find out, like,
14: How did you come up with the voice for Oscar?
18: Well, Oscar was a harder one for me initially because I never did a big, rough, tough guy's voice or anything. And I got in a cab for my final audition across town here in New York City. And the guy said, "Where to, Mac?" And I kept saying to myself, "That's a good voice." So I kept saying inside my head, "Where to, Mac?" And I went got to the studio, paid him, and went in, and Jim Henson was ready there with a puppet. I said, "We'll knock on the trash can, and Oscar will come up." "Get away from my trash can!" And Jim Henson said, "That'll do fine."

0: That's Carol Spinney on creating Big Bird and Oscar the Grouch. But I wanted to play one more clip from James's interview. I love this part. You see, before Sesame Street, Carol Spinney got a start creating characters for a show called Bozo's Big Top. It used to run on television in Boston in the 1960s. And as you can hear, Carol Spinney had no problem falling right back into character.
1: How about Pickle Puss? You want to tell me about that character?
2: Yes, Pickle Puss was, he talked like this. Hey, Bozo. And Bozo and I would talk about things like, hey, Wes, guess what? Bozo, today's the first day of spring, so I guess it's time to get out our mackinaws and gloves and boots because it's going to get cold.
1: And Grandma Nellie?
2: Grandma Nellie, oh, handshakes, Bozo. I've got a wonderful deal for you here. You just give me a dollar, and you'll love it.
1: How often do you pull these old voices
3: never
1: out of the quiver?
0: Many thanks to writer James Sullivan for bringing this interview to the archive. 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Sean Wen produced this Blank on Blank with me. Our sound logo comes to us from Jeffrey Allen Jones. And for all the journalists and interviewers, nonfiction authors, documentary filmmakers out there, we want to hear your lost interviews. 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Blank on Blank is distributed by the Public Radio Exchange, PRX.org. I'm David Gerlach. Keep listening. Sunny day, sweeping the clouds away. On my way to where the air is sweet. Can you tell me how to get to Sesame Street? Yes, my voice is horrible, but I do love that song. Have a good day, everyone.
4: I am 50 feet underwater, alone, a quarter mile offshore from the Kohala coast of Hawaii Island. The fish on my stringer are bleeding into the current. I can see the faint copper trace dissolve into blue. Something in the water around me is reading the signal. Then the shadow comes, 15 feet of tiger shark, striped and deliberate, materializing from the haze the way large things do underwater, not approaching so much as arriving. She circles once. Her eyes find mine. She stops. I do not turn away. I hold position, eye to eye, and I wait. People who haven't spent years in the ocean read this as confrontation, a near-death experience to recount at dinner parties. But I see a shark almost every dive. The shark is not a metaphor. She is a Tuesday. Hanging there in the blue while she decides what I am, I think about my father. Dr. Moges Bizuna, born in Harar, Ethiopia in 1944, the son of a wealthy man who refused to acknowledge him, raised in a shack by his mother. At 10 years old, he left home and traveled 50 miles to find a school because the town he came from had no school past the third grade, and he had already decided the ceiling above him was not his ceiling. He's 81 years old now. He's losing his vision. The man who chased light across continents can no longer read his phone. There's a story my father told at every party, every family gathering, every holiday table throughout my childhood in Indianapolis. He told it the way people tell stories that contain them, not to inform, but to return. He was 10 years old, sharing a single rented room with four other boys at the school 50 miles from home. They paid $2 a month, pennies, for injera and sherbet twice a day and a place to sleep. When winter came and the days grew shorter, they were offered candles for 25 cents each. One boy refused to pay his share. The other four children, including my father, each paid extra and bought the candles themselves. They were 10 years old. They had already learned that the agreement, everyone contributes, everyone benefits, was the only structure that worked. You did not wait for perfect conditions. You filled the gap and moved forward. But the boy who refused to pay used the light the most. He sat closest to the candle. He read the longest. He seemed to believe he was clever. So they took their blankets and built a wall around him. If he would not pay for the light, he would not receive it. But the enclosure had a flaw. They couldn't seal the ceiling. Light leaked through the top and pooled inside his fort. While they shivered in open air, he was warm and illuminated. And because he was 10 years old and hadn't yet learned the cost of certain kinds of cleverness, he began to read aloud, just to let them know. So they sat in the dark, together, and refused to buy light at all. The boy had fashioned his own candle from fat and cloth. The smell spread through the neighborhood until neighbors arrived with sticks and taught him a lesson that reason could not. After that, he paid his share. They lit the candle. They all had light. My father told this story laughing, not as a lesson. He never said, "And so you see, the moral is," he told it as a memory that delighted him, that contained something true about how the world works. He laughed at the rancid candle. He laughed at the neighbors. He laughed at the image of 5 10-year-old boys negotiating the economics of shared light. I retold it at his 70th birthday party in Indianapolis. He had forgotten the story entirely. He listened to me tell it and laughed with his whole body, as if though hearing it for the first time. By then it had already passed from him to me so completely that he no longer needed to carry it. My parents fled Ethiopia in 1978. The Derg, the military junta, had marked my father for arrest. He had one night. He left immediately, going into hiding in the countryside. My mother stayed behind with their toddler, Umsalu, hoping the danger would pass. It didn't. By April of that year, staying meant dying. They walked to Sudan, on foot. They reached a camp, and it was there, in the space between one life and the next, that I was conceived. Not planned, not an accident, but the natural consequence of two people who had survived something together and were still choosing to believe in the future. They did not know if they would make it to Frankfurt. They conceived me anyway. They moved forward anyway. They released the outcome anyway.

They reached Frankfurt, where I would be born a few months later. My father's brother, Alamayo, was painting a hunger cloth for a German church. That commission financed my parents' flight from Sudan. In 1981, after my first birthday, the White Harvest Church in Indianapolis sponsored our immigration to the United States. My brother rejoined us a year later, after 4 years of separation, held whole by his grandmother, while my parents rebuilt a life on the other side of the world.

0: My father completed his PhD. He taught anatomy and physiology for 30 years. The architecture of the human body, how systems connect, how structure supports function, how every visible action depends on invisible preparation. He was teaching the same thing in the classroom he had learned in horror. He just had a different language for it by then. Last week, my children's mother called and asked me to take the kids. My daughter, Mary Coco, 12. My son, Mogus Mackay, 10, named for his grandfather. Later that night, she sent me a message. Thank the kids. I didn't know what she meant. I asked them about it in the morning. Mary has been making sea creatures from beads and elastic cord, squids, octopuses, starfish, and selling them to her classmates. Mogus learned to make them too and sells the same item for $20 that his sister sells for $10. He has always understood leverage. When they arrived at their mother's house and found her upset, they didn't ask for an explanation. They came up with a plan. Mary gave Mogus $50, money they had made themselves, at school, with their hands, and sent him out into the rain to find something to ease her mother's pain. He walked to 4 stores. He selected a necklace, her favorite lemonade, and a small jade cat, because their mother loves cats. Mary stayed home and watched her baby half-sibling until the boyfriend came back from work. They left the gifts and a note on the bed and said nothing about it afterward. I did not teach them to do this. I recognized it. I have seen it before. In a cold room in horror. In a refugee camp in Sudan, in a retirement community in Charlotte where my father can no longer see his grandchildren's faces. My father traveled 50 miles. I descend 50 feet. My children spent $50, not because they were told, but because darkness asked and they answered with what light they had. My father's losing his vision. A window once open is now closing. I cannot fix this. What I can do is keep diving, keep teaching, keep raising Mogus and Mary Coco in the light of what was passed to me. Now it passes forward again, in small, unremarkable acts. A necklace, a lemonade, a jade cat left silently on a bed.
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0: My name's John Mikowitz. I'm a railroad bridge operator. I maintain and operate the railroad bridge in Buzzards Bay. I've been doing it for 20-some-odd years now. I do have about the best view on the entire Cape Cod. I've got a good 180-degree view of the water. My office is actually hanging out over the water, over the canal. I get to see some amazing sunsets and sunrises. I'm the one who they call whenever the bridge breaks down. If there's a problem, I'm the one who gets called in the middle of the night to fix it. The bridge is actually in the up position at all times until a train calls for it, because the marine traffic takes precedent. That's what we're here for, to ensure marine vessels going through the canal. If I'm called in, the bridge is locked down, I run here to get the bridge out of the way. I try to take care of the old girl. She's taken care of me for a number of years, and I reciprocate. I want to take care of her.
1: Excuse me. Bridge. Okay, coming down. Coming down.
0: The panel in front of me, well, it's just showing the lights. The amber lights show that all the brakes have released, opened up. The upper span lock's just pulled. The bridge is now coming down. It's being driven down. Counterweights are going up, and the span is coming down. 544 feet of steel, 600 RPMs. It'll come all the way down, seat itself. Then the lower span locks will lock the bridge in the down position, and she shuts off.

it's a working girl. It always has been. If you wanted to go down the Cape back in the 30s, you went by train over the bridge. So it was always a working piece of equipment, and to this day it still does. Granted, it's just hauling trash. We've got to get rid of the trash some ways, and this is it. On the scenic train, they want to just drive the train over the bridge, park for a minute on the north side, and then go back south over the bridge on the same bridge move. I mean, to me, that turns this bridge into a circus ride, and she wasn't meant to be a circus ride.

0: I've got three kids and a wife, and she yells at me occasionally, go ahead, go to the bridge and hide, and that's what it is, unfortunately. Every now and again, I can sneak away. It's my personal man cave, I guess. I can go up in the tower, and nobody knows I'm there. It's a beautiful place to spend an afternoon just working away, and it's just right for me.
1: It's pretty high up.
0: The end of the summer, like end of August or so, when the small herring are actually dropping out of the rivers, there'll be stripers on the west side of the bridge that'll just sit on top of the water, and from up here they just look like little tiny torpedoes. They sit there with their mouths wide open, inhaling all these baby herring as they float by in the current, and it's a pretty impressive sight to see that many fish. I mean, there's literally thousands upon thousands of 3-foot-long stripers hanging around down there.
2: You can actually see all the way over Martha's Vineyard on the horizon there. That hunk of land is actually Martha's Vineyard. And out there you can actually, even in the haze, you can see some of the Elizabeth Islands out there. But one heck of a view here. And that's the red light I'm telling you about. See up on top of that ball? The red thing, that's a light, aviation flashing light. Those lights have to be changed on a regular basis. And I'm one of the fools who goes out there and changes those light bulbs. There's actually a quarter section of that ball that folds out and opens up so that you can actually get outside.
0: It's going to be a long time before I decide to retire. It's a good place to be. I enjoy it too much to leave. I just can't even think about it. Probably have to move away, far away, so that the calls won't come in, but I'll have to swing back every now and again to look at her. I mean, this is a good part of my life. Again, I've raised my family off of this bridge, and it'll always hold a part of me here, and it seems to be a good fit. It's done good for me.

0: Sometimes I wake up in the morning, like this morning, and I was holding on to my alarm clock. I guess I must have woken up at some point during the night and grabbed onto it to make sure that when the alarm went off, I'd wake up. And I guess I think that says something about how important time is to me and how I spend it, which is why I always try not to waste a single minute of my life worrying or being pessimistic. And some people say that life is short, but I actually disagree. I think that life is long, but that doesn't make hours any less precious just because they're longer. So whether I'm playing computer games, or drinking with friends, or out on the lake with my family, or just watching Food Network with my boyfriend on the couch, I'm happy because I can't think of any real serious reasons why I should be sad. And for all the tragedy, death, and destruction and chaos of the world, I really think that there's twice as much beauty, organization, art, and smiles. You just have to let yourself notice it. Some people say that I'm too optimistic and that it's bad for me, not healthy, but I think that they should just cheer up.
1: That's a piece from One Hello World, an anonymous service where if you leave a voicemail, the creator will compose a soundtrack to your thoughts. I think it's pretty much the best thing ever. It's at onehelloworld.com.
2: What? Can you just, for someone that, can you set the scene for me? Like for someone that never been here
3: before? The scene?
2: Where we explain it and then what we're looking at and where we are.
3: We're on the corner.
4: No, that's too much information for your radio station. Way too much.
2: I'm going to tell them. They're going to know where we are. Like, that's a given. I'm just asking you to say it.
4: No, I'm not going to say it.
2: Okay, well, we're at King Eddie's. Yeah. What does it look like? Just say what you're looking
4: at. King Eddie's is off the hook. There are people standing out in front. If you go inside, there's going to be a bouncer. You know what I'm saying? He regulates pretty good. There are going to be some people at the bar. You're going to see a couple cute white girls. You're going to see a couple cute black girls. You're going to see a couple cute Hispanic girls. And you're going to, you know what I'm saying? You're going to get your swag on. You walk up in there, and they automatically go, you know what I'm saying? You're going to, all eyes are on you. Because you got that 100% swag going anyway, right? You sit down, you know, you order a drink, right? You order the lady next to you a drink. You know what I'm saying? You know, you have a discussion. You take her out on the dance floor and you dance with her when nobody else is dancing in the whole bar, right? And you make her feel like a lady for a little while. And she doesn't even have to be that attractive. And then they're all going to start like, wow, you know, this guy is just like, you know, but it's with this guy, you know? And they're going to want to have that vibe. And they're going to gather around and they're going to start. You know, there's a science to it, too. There's everything that you can imagine up in there. Everything that you want, you know. You want a girl. You know what I'm saying? You want whatever you want. You want some bud. Whatever you want. It's up in there. But it's, you know, it's just like any other place down here on Skid Row. That's what this place consists of. It's disease. And drugs and alcohol and poverty. Yeah. An outside giant insane asylum. That's what it is. The devil's den. That's where you're at. Yeah. You got a lot of balls. You got a lot of balls.
5: You're listening to Random Tape. That was Little Daddy that you just heard from. I'm David Weinberg. I'll see you next time.
6: This first one is, I just called it Opium Den. And it's just one of the elements that we used in some of these nightmares and from hell. And so the idea is, okay, how can we sort of simulate the sound effect of just like going into this crazed opium haze? And I felt like it was like water seemed to be an overall theme of a lot of it. It was like, okay, let's get the feeling of like going underwater through sound. So start this guy.
5: It's
6: got a watery quality to it, but you don't hear specific bubbles or anything like that. And
7: what is the sound? What is the actual sound?
6: Oh God, I don't remember. This is one of those ones where it's this radically processed. God, I should have just written down what I was doing as I was doing it, but I just started going off. Play around a bunch. Oh my God, that is so cool. Playing around and stuff and experimenting.
7: Okay.
6: You know, you start kind of goofing around with things, and you sort of got to see where it's going to take you. Oh man, that was totally cool. As a sound designer, you can be a composer that has an unlimited palette of sounds to use in your compositions. And there's this sort of no man's land in between music and sound effects that you can do all kinds of things. So if you decide that at one point you need to have something be very intense and building and rhythmic, you can do that with anything. You can do that with a train building.

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1: Apparently the idea wasn't to hear them singing London Bridges. I just thought it was kind of a funny little joke that it was made from little kids happily singing. But you put this in his dream and use little bits of it as sort of a texture. It's just strange and creepy. There's a couple scenes that take place in a morgue, and it's like, okay, how can we convey a feeling of just creepiness? It's not so much scary, just creepy. It's like, okay, we get this sort of low wind, and you just take some regular wind sounds and pitch them down and smooth them way out. And then stretch. And then add to that like some drips and things like that, you get this pretty wet place. Another thing I added was just simple recordings of flies, which to me says dead bodies. And it's like, yikes. There seems to be sort of two different types of scary. There's the type of scary where you, as an audience member, know what's going to happen, and you're just waiting for it to happen. And then there's the type of scary where you don't know what's going to happen, but you know it's going to be bad. Like The Exorcist, when the mom's creeping around in the hall, and she hears the rats up in the attic. You have no idea what's going to happen, but it's just scary as hell. And I think a big part of that is, like, less is more, you know. You want to hear her light padding footsteps on the carpet. And you want to hear the rats in the attic. And you want to hear the flicker of her candle. And not much more. You're almost leaning into the screen to hear.
2: You have some acid?
3: Carl, Jesus Christ, Carl, don't do that.
1: If you get to work on a scene that has, they kind of have their act together as far as what emotion they're trying to convey, it makes it really fun as a sound designer because you're already sort of where you want to be and you get a chance to sort of give people that extra nudge. Whereas the opposite is really difficult. If you don't feel like the scene is really working very well, but you know that they desperately want it to be scary or beautiful or funny, it's really hard. It's really hard. Because you really are working to support what you see. You know, sound is a really powerful thing, but it's the marriage of the sound and the visual that really does it.

0: This story was produced by Jonathan Mitchell.
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2: I start to listen to these big bands come through in the Navy. Clark Terry, and Basie, and Woody Herman, Charlie Berman, all these things. And I said, that's where I want to live the rest of my life. That's the family I want to be with. You know? They were well-educated, fun, worldly. I said, this is the family I want to be in. And I was.

0: This jazz moment with trumpeter, bandleader, composer, arranger, and producer Quincy Jones was created by the National Endowment for the Arts.
1: Selection 13, Postal Workers Canceling Stamps at the University of Ghana Post Office.

0: Monique wants the 30-year-old drunk nephew removed from the premise.
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3: 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Problem with the staff over the mental sister's missing ID card that was given to the staff to gain entry.

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1: There are usually only a few points of contact between the world of San Francisco's homeless and the rest of the city. Passers-by do or do not give change. Some residents do or do not face losing their own homes. And then there's the HOT team. They work on the street with people who are homeless every day, like rope ladders the city throws out at night, trying to make a path back.
2: Knock, knock, anybody home?
1: Home, in this case, means a tent or tarp. We're under a tangle of freeway overpasses where 101 divides SoMa and becomes 80. I realize I'm here every day. We're underneath my route home.
3: Your husband's out here with you? Just not here right now?
4: Yeah,
3: okay,
4: right
3: so
4: right now.
3: Sometime this evening, someone's going to roll by with a couple blankets for you, okay?
4: Okay.
1: One of the two SF HOT teammates I'm riding with, Kathleen Lee, points up at the overpass. She tells me during this winter's huge storm, many people stuck it out.
3: Many, many people.
1: Even though the city organized emergency shelters.
3: I want gals to say, I'm from Louisiana. I'm used to hurricanes. Bring it. Just bring it.
1: Tonight, the HOT team is making the rounds, checking in and offering services to each person they meet, like Jennifer Hans-Williams.
5: They offered a shelter bed for a woman that I can't be in shelters because of my borderline personality disorder. I can't be around people. It makes me go panic.
1: Williams and her husband seem to be in their 30s. They look exhausted. Their big coats are worn out. Williams says, beyond the panic, the other reason she doesn't want to head to a shelter is because she'd be separated from her partner.
5: My husband and I are both positives, you know, with HIV, so we can't be separated. We have to take our meds every day. He's my baby, and we're healthy because of each other, and if we're not together, he'll go downhill, and we're not going to let that happen. We'd rather be on the street. We want to go inside.
1: The HOT team offers them gloves and socks, and then we head off along the row of tents and makeshift shelters lining the chain-link fence. People pop their heads out and chat with Lee and her teammate, Scott Prentice. I'm not allowed to record the exchanges because of strict confidentiality policies, so I watch out of earshot.
6: So did you just ask them, do you need anything or did you ask them specific things?
7: I offered services that we are able to fulfill right now.
1: Everything from ponchos to drug rehabilitation, withdrawal help, or shelter beds. What's surprising is how many people say no to all of the above.
7: If they don't want anything, I'll always tell them to call us. And I'll tell them I will definitely come back and check on them. We're back here all the time.
6: And did you offer those people shelter?
3: Oh, yeah. Well, many times. All these people don't want shelter. They have tents.
7: Yeah, you're dry, you look warm.
1: The rain starts to ease up. Lee tells me the HOT team sees getting their clients into shelter as a first step.
3: It feels like a more tangible connection to other services possible.
1: But there are a lot of reasons people would rather stick on the street.
8: I don't like shelters. I was raped in a shelter in Portland, Oregon. So I try not to go to them.
1: That's Christopher Posen. He's 23 now.
8: Been homeless since I was 15.
1: Posen is baby-faced but unsmiling. He says surviving on the streets is not just about self-defense. It's also about having people to depend on.
8: My best friend, he's got a heart of gold. Every single time I've had my backpack stolen, he's the one that's found it or found a new one for me.
1: He thinks his route off the streets will be finding a job.
8: There's nothing more in the world that I want than to get a steady, real job.
1: But he says he's been turned away for not having a home address. He manages to find gigs like landscaping, restoring windows.
8: I'm a blazer. So I've done that.
9: What if you were going to be homeless for the rest of your life?
8: I might kill myself. If I knew that I would never, ever get off the street, I'd probably kill myself.
10: This is Bates. Go ahead, 013.
1: All night long, the HOT team is getting calls from the police department, the fire department, and 311. Like this one, to pick up a guy in the Castro, tripping on hallucinogens.
3: Oh, there he is. I got him.
11: Hey, how are you?
12: The HOT team came. We negotiated on what my name was and my birthday and my dissemi-reality and the fact that I own Jupiter.
7: Oh, man, your chariot has arrived.
1: He follows them to the car, and they head off to a shelter. The night I rode along with the HOT team was not filled with crisis. But what struck me is the stasis, the constant, routinized suffering.
3: You've probably never experienced that. It's really strange. It's a really strange place to be. It's its own kind of slight mental illness because it's kind of electric and tingly. You really are on high alert all the time. It's like your most fearful time, and that's where you stay.
1: That empathy comes from personal experience. Lee has her own story. For years, she lived in a house in Sacramento with her partner. They had their own business, painting and renovating houses.
3: And we also had a heroin habit that was decades old. It was our own little secret.
1: In the economic downturn, their business went under.
3: We just lost work, and we hung on for about 9 months, and then ended up with our hound dog and us in our little car, and we were recycling, trying to maintain our habits. And then, of course, when you stick your head in enough trash cans, you're going to get sick. So we got really sick. And then the car blew up at that same time.
1: The HOT team found them right as they hit rock bottom. They gave her and her partner antibiotics and vouchers for heroin detox.
3: And now we've both been clean for over 5 years.
5: You're still
3: together? Yeah. Oh, we've been together 31 years. That part's not going to change, yeah.
1: They live in the city's depleting stock of SROs, or single-room occupancy buildings. Most of the people the HOT team meets every night, they won't be able to help. They say most are not able to meet them halfway. But
7: you never know who's going to want it until you engage and ask every single person.
3: Right, and then someone that doesn't want it for months or years finally just gets sick and tired and will say, okay.
7: Everyone eventually may hit a breaking point where there's like, today, I got to get off the street today. Today's my day.
1: SF HOT exists so that when that happens, people don't have to try to do it alone.
3: Lives change. That's the coolest thing ever. So, look, here I stand before you. You can be different next year than you are this year if you just walk this way. Just one step today. Just one.
1: In San Francisco, I'm Liza Veal for Cross Currents.
4: The old international arrivals gate is walled off from the rest of Terminal B at DFW Airport. So most travelers never see this hall covered with banners like Highland Village Elementary says welcome home and God bless y'all. A small crowd of nervous relatives, veterans, and other volunteers has been milling around, waiting for an incoming plane load of soldiers to get through customs and claim their bags. It's pretty obvious when they're finally headed our way. The soldiers are still in desert camouflage. They go down the line shaking hands. But around the corner, before they see anyone else here, they get hugs from two women waving red, white, and blue pom-poms. Linda Tennerman and Constance Carmen live in nearby Grand Prairie. They've been coming to the airport nearly every day for the last 3 years. Somewhere along the way, they transformed from volunteers into icons.
13: Well, you know, after we started coming, it seemed like they were all so young, and we have grandchildren, and they would come and hug us, and because, you know, they're just happy to see someone. So we kind of said, oh, we'll be the hugging, kissing grandmas for all of these kids.
4: Connie's wearing a red T-shirt that says, Hugging and Kissing Grandma. She's the softer-spoken one with silver-gray hair. Her longtime church friend and fellow widow Linda wears a matching red T-shirt. Linda's whoops pierce even the bombastic music over the speakers.
14: Well, we're a little loud sometimes. And so that I've tried to tone myself down, but I'm just so happy, you know, when they come in, and I really want to greet them. But I've tried to tone it down a little bit because, you know, it alarms some of them.
4: About 120 soldiers run the gauntlet of greeters today. Ian Pounds of the 82nd Airborne Division stands outside, looking a little dazed in the mild sunlight, not sure what to make of his first R&R leave.
15: Overwhelming. Just everybody clapping and stuff. It's a little too much. So, but it's nice because I'm from Austin, so I'm happy to be back in Texas.
16: What are your plans for your break?
15: Just hang out with family. And you want the truth or the public relations thing? I'm going to study the Bible, hang out with my family, and hang out at the park also.
4: Or not.
15: I want to drink some beer is what I want to do. That's the truth.
4: And Pounds heads onto a shuttle bus to grab a flight to Austin, the last leg of his 4-day journey from Iraq. Down the sidewalk, Sergeant Matthew Hibbert is waiting to go to Kansas City. He's been in the military for 9 years, so he knows that rest and relaxation leave isn't always relaxing.
17: You expect everything to be put on hold when you got back, you know. As far as you're concerned, you know, wherever home is, you're expecting it to change, but everything does. So when you get home, it's like, wow, they tore down that old place there. Oh, my wife dyed her hair again, or just little things that you're not quite expecting.
4: Hibbert's happy to have the warm welcome when he flies into DFW Airport, and it seems like a lot of soldiers cherish the hugging and kissing grandmas. Some are on long layovers here, so the grandmas take them out to lunch or dinner. They're kind of a neutral way station between the fraught worlds of family and military life.
13: There's a lot that they're going through, and they are happy to see a grandma image when they come back. They really are. And sometimes they'll kid around with us, and other times they have serious things in their mind they like to talk to us about.
4: Like the soldier who called his wife to pick him up from the airport, only to find out he was being divorced. Connie and Linda say they're constantly urging young soldiers not to get married while on leave, because they've seen so many of these relationships crash later. Most of the soldiers they only see briefly, but twice. First when they fly in, and then 2 to 3 weeks later, just down the terminal, when they reassemble and are put back on military duty.
18: 03035 remains in effect. Strike order 155 states consumption of alcoholic beverages is prohibited while in duty status or while in uniform.
4: It's not so festive in this part of the terminal. Here, Connie and Linda stash their pom-poms away. They line up with a few other volunteers to say goodbye to the soldiers. They're standing in for a lot of anxious moms, like one who tracked them down to send an email later.
13: She was so thankful that we were here and could not believe that we would wrap our arms around her son, a total stranger, to send him off.
19: Grandma loves you.
4: Some of the soldiers have teddy bears, souvenirs from loved ones, strapped to their military-issued backpacks. They look preoccupied and sad. Handshakes and hugs seem like a choreographed consolation in the face of casualties, extended deployments, or the isolation of life on base. But no one turns them down.
20: Thank you.
4: In Dallas, I'm Julia Barton.
20: Thank you, Grandma.
21: Ever wonder why so many authors start out as journalists? Well, there are a few reasons. The first and most obvious reason is that they already write for a living, and since that means they make very little money and have no marketable skills, their only chance at financial stability is writing a bestseller. The second is that they have a lot of time on their hands to think about the kind of things they would actually like to be writing, usually while staring at a blank computer screen trying to figure out how to make another boring press conference seem interesting. The third is simply that there is no shortage of material in a journalist's life. Whether you're David Halberstam in Vietnam or me sorting through Glastonbury's police log, one thing is for sure. Once your byline hits the page, the crazies come crawling out of the woodwork. Being a reporter, even at a tiny weekly, has its advantages, though. For instance, I wasn't going to attend my 5-year high school reunion until my editor told me I could write about it. Working for the local newspaper makes you a weird kind of celebrity, one most people only recognize by name, but at your high school reunion, you're virtually a rock star. So my former classmates couldn't stop asking about my job. Some of them were practically clamoring for my attention, with hopes of getting on the front page. More importantly, they seemed completely oblivious to the fact I would be using the opportunity to make fun of them in a public forum. But writing for a newspaper in a small town, or in my case, a town that likes to pretend it's still small, isn't all glamour and opportunities for revenge. No, for the most part, it's boring meetings, soccer games, and irate phone calls. Every once in a while, the monotony gets interrupted, like the day I went to investigate a large roadkill on Main Street that turned out to be 2 dead beaver, placed tail over tail. Or the time the Connecticut River flooded and nearly drowned dozens of expensive dogs and horses that happened to be in town for a field trial. Since I, as usual, was doing nothing, I was first on the scene and got to spend my morning on a horse named Memphis with a dude named Regis wading through the floodwaters. It's hard not to love a job like that, but eventually I moved on, A couple of jobs later, I'm writing and editing for a tech magazine about stuff that could bore the socks off the town plan and zoning committee. These days, no one ever comes up to my desk to tell me about their crazy neighbor who built a Y2K bunker and drinks urine to save money on vitamins. But on the bright side, people who read my magazine don't write me nearly as much hate mail as the loonies who read the newspaper. I miss the days when I actually got paid to sit around in the sun and take pictures of baseball games, or ride along with the animal control officer. Lucky for me, though, I got plenty of material out of my days as a reporter in Glastonbury, and I've been working on the bestseller to help pay off my student loans. So stay tuned, folks. The first dirty little secret I'll be tackling is the town's mythical foot tickler.
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0: 5:15. They're 15 minutes early. Stella sinks into a chair and crosses her arms. Avoiding any of the questioning stares of the occupants of the waiting room, Stella paws through her purse. She imagines what the others assume her reason for being there might be. Bipolar psycho, weed fiend, little Lolita, child of divorced parents, obsessive compulsive. What do they know, sneers Stella. Stella's mother, dressed in a crisp yellow sundress, smiles widely at the receptionist when it is her turn. In a light falsetto, Stella's mother tells the receptionist,
1: I have an appointment for Stella.
0: She seems too proud of it, Stella thinks. Hidden, muffled speakers play soft and easy listening music. It carries and dances around the waiting room, falling lightly into people's ears. Leaning back in the chair, Stella decides that one could easily drift off into sleep in this chair. She closes her eyes. She dreams that she has missed the appointment during her nap.
2: The waiting room.
0: Straighten the blanket, fluff the throw pillows on the couch, open the window so the light will filter in and the street below can be seen. Add a new box of tissues, turn the phone ring to low, open a fresh page in the notebook. 5:30, time for the next appointment. The therapist smooths her linen blouse and adjusts her horn-rimmed glasses as she exits the office. She is sprawled on the peach tiles in the bathroom. Take another pill, a voice in her head whispers. One more pill will make the pain go away, a voice in her head tells her. The painkiller's bottle lays 2/3 empty in front of her, next to the half-empty bottle of vodka. Pill, swig, pill, swig, the voice instructs her. She keeps pilling and swigging, pilling and swigging, until the bottles become blurry and then black. The therapist's voice is gentle, almost sedated in its tone.
1: Hello there, I'm Stella's mother. You came highly recommended from many different sources. Stella has just been feeling a little blue lately, haven't you, Stella? I'm sure you'll be able to help her out.
0: First thing is first, I would like to meet her. Stella rises from her chair, sullenly, and shakes the therapist's hand. Would you like to come into my office, Stella? National Geographic, Time, Woman's World, Newsweek, Martha Stewart Living, Cosmopolitan, Allure, U.S. Weekly, Sports Illustrated. Stella's mother flips through the magazines in the waiting room. Tapping her manicured nails on the armrest, she becomes impatient. She checks her watch. It's 5:30 and the therapist isn't out of her office yet. She knew that this therapist might not be right for her, Stella. It was a gamble coming here because she had only heard a tiny bit about this therapist, but knew that she prescribed antidepressants, which was probably all that Stella needed. The therapist's voice is gentle, almost sedated in its tone.
1: Hello there, I'm Stella's mother. You came highly recommended from many different sources. Stella has just been feeling a little blue lately, haven't you, Stella? I'm sure you'll be able to help her out.
0: First thing is first, I would like to meet her. They look around. Stella isn't in the waiting room. The heavy exit door shuts behind her as she runs down the staircase. Each cement step tires her out more and more until she reaches the street level. Running to the nearest curb, she flags down a cab. Take me anywhere, she tells the cabbie. The couch. Stella feels like she can't even begin, even though the therapist waits with a warm, welcoming expression. How can she put into words feelings that have been swirling inside of her for almost a year now? She doesn't want to be here. Beginning to cry, Stella places her head in her hands. The therapist hands her a box of tissues.
3: How does that make you feel?
4: Uh-huh.
3: How was that? I see. Did this change you in any way? Interesting. Let's talk about your childhood. Yes, yes. Did this make you nervous and or scared? Why do you think you made that decision?
4: Ah, I see. Let's talk about your social life. How does that make you feel?
0: The therapist's voice is gentle, almost sedated in its tone.
1: Hello there. I'm Stella's mother. You came highly recommended from many different sources. Stella has just been feeling a little blue lately, haven't you, Stella? I'm sure you'll be able to help her out.
0: First thing is first, I would like to meet her.
1: Well, that doesn't seem very important to me. Isn't it time we begin the session? I'm sure I can tell you what is going on in Stella's head.
4: She marches into the office, and the therapist follows her, leaving Stella in the waiting room. Stella is sobbing.
3: I don't want to do anything anymore. I'm so afraid that I'm going to fail or mess up somehow. I can't even do the things that I used to do without having a complete nervous breakdown. And I always need people around me. I can't be alone. I can't without feeling so empty. How can I live my life when I'm constantly doubting myself and putting myself down? I just want to be able to feel like the old Stella again. I've lost her because I've been so sad and I've just hated myself for the past year.
4: She breaks off and continues to cry. Her pen hovering above her notebook, the therapist says,
3: Mm-hmm. And how does that make you feel?
2: First, I would like to get to know you a little more, Stella. Looking at colleges yet?
4: A little. Stella's mother, peeking through the crack in the door, has been watching the beginning of a therapist appointment and says,
1: We visited Vassar, Columbia, Sarah Lawrence, Bard, and a few more.
4: She opens the door and comes into the room, sitting on the couch next to Stella.
1: Ooh, this is comfy. Now where was I?
4: Sports, school, after-school activities, phone, chores, college trips, homework, job, community service, friends, dance trips, family, movies, cell phones, more friends, drama, boyfriends, television, gossip, parties, internet, holidays, college applications, more gossip, parties. Who has time to be sane, Stella thinks. More school. Stella's mother is absorbed in a magazine. Suicide. Throw yourself in front of a train. Pop pills. Leave the car running in the garage. Starve. Cool pistol to a hot forehead. Drink. Drowned in river. Hang. Crash the car. Fire. Swallow poison. Overdose. Jump off the balcony. Suicide.
1: See, I was the middle child in the family, and my mother always put a lot of pressure on me to be perfect. So I think that's why I'm struggling to grasp my own potential.
4: Stella's mother explains, dabbing her eyes with a tissue. The therapist nods.
3: Mm-hmm. And how does that make you feel?
4: Sitting next to her mother on the couch, Stella is frustrated. I thought this was supposed to be my appointment. Her mother snaps her head and glares at Stella. She can't sleep. The night beckons to her and begs her to stay up and enjoy each twilight hour. And when she does attempt to leave the night, the nightmares haunt her dreams. Dreams of death and pain keep her up with the night. An hour of sleep in the morning is all you need, the voice tells her. Stay up with us, she hears. The night is calm if she is awake, but it is rough if she tries to dream. She can't sleep. Her body doesn't allow her to sleep.
1: See, she is the middle child in the family, and there's a lot of pressure on her to be perfect. So I think that's why she's struggling to grasp her own potential.
4: Stella's mother explains, dabbing Stella's eye with a tissue. The therapist nods. I can't do this anymore, Stella declares. Stella jumps up from the couch and dives out the open window, plummeting to the street below. Hitting the pavement, she gets up and runs to the nearest curb, flagging down a cab. Take me anywhere, she says to the cabbie.
3: How does that make you feel?
2: Uh-huh.
3: How was that?
4: I see. Did this change you in any way? Interesting. Let's talk about your childhood.
3: Yes, yes. Did this make you nervous and or scared?
2: Mm-hmm.
3: Why do you think you made that decision?
4: Ah, I see. Let's talk about your social life. How does that make you feel? The bathroom floor was peach, and her blood was red. A modern artist's interpretation of a teenager's strife. Drop of red, speckles of red, puddles of red. They found her painting of peach and red and called the ambulance, unable to understand the true craftsmanship behind it. Only a faint scar now remains, but when she is sad, she grabs her wrist and can still sense the broken veins, feeling resentful. Happiness is a warm gun. Happiness is a bowl of cherries. Happiness comes from a few of my favorite things. Happiness is kittens and puppies. Happiness is friendship. Happiness is little things in life. Happiness is being in love. Happiness isn't a little pill, Stella thinks.
3: I'll never be top of the class. I'll never get into college. I'll never move out of my hometown. I'll never have a boyfriend. I'll never please my parents. I'll never be homecoming queen. I'll never excel in sports. I'll never be able to lose weight. I'll never be original. I'll never look like that model in the magazine. I'll never amount to anything. I'll never let myself be a failure. She stops pacing back and forth on the peach tiles. I'll never let myself go on living like this, she says. She pulls a trigger.
2: I think this was a good session. I do, too. It felt good to talk to someone who wasn't connected to my life, Stella admits. Well, let's bring in your mother now.
3: Her mother enters, folding a magazine and tucking it under her arm.
2: So when would you like to make the next appointment for Stella?
1: Same time next week?
2: Now, let's all hold hands and forget all the bad things that have passed between one another. This is an exercise that I only perform with patients I think that have really reached this point in their life. Now remember, be free. Be floating. Stella, her mother, and her therapist hold hands and jump out of the window together, landing in a crooked mess on the pavement.
3: I think this was a good session. I do, too. It felt good to talk to someone who wasn't connected to my life, Stella admits.
2: Well, let's bring in your mother now.
3: Her mother enters, folding a magazine and tucking it under her arm.
2: So when would you like to make the next appointment for yourself?
1: For me?
3: Stella rises and places her hand on her mother's shoulder. Yes, we decided that it's you that should have the therapy, not me. Stella nestles into the white jacket wrapped around her. The tall men close the door to the van and drive off. Her mother and the therapist watch as the van disappears around the corner.
1: Oh, well, at least I can visit on the weekends.
3: It's 6:30, and the appointment got over just in time. Stella's mother is pleased because she will be able to make it home in time to get the chicken in the oven. Stella is quiet as they walk out to the car. Stella's mother asks,
1: Do you mind going to therapy, sweetie?
3: It's fine, Stella grumbles, rolling her eyes and shuffling her feet.
1: Yes, but how does it make you feel?
5: I don't want to do anything anymore.
2: Uh-huh.
5: How was that? I'm going to fail or mess up.
2: Did this change you in any way?
5: I can't even do the things that I used to do without having
2: about
5: a
2: your child
5: nervous
2: yes.
5: Did and I always know people around me. Or I can't feel I can't without.
2: Why do you think you made that decision?
5: How can I live my life?
2: Let's talk about your social
5: life.
2: How does that make you feel?
5: I just want to be able to feel like the old Stella again.
2: How does that make me feel? A story by Kathleen Ross.

0: in high school, I would hear, you know, reports on NPR from, it was Ann Cooper at the time, it was the Moscow correspondent, and just sort of lying in my room and listening to this and imagining myself in the Soviet Union.
1: Radiotopia's Julia Barton.
0: And my dad would go, he's like, why are you just lying there? Don't you have homework to do? And I'm like, I'm listening to the radio. And it's like this thing where you could be doing something but doing nothing, you know, at the same time. Your eyes are looking at something, but they're seeing internally, too. They're seeing the story.
1: This is PRX Remix. Never-ending stories for the days you want to lie on the floor of your room and see something else.
2: Pamela Bass used to live in a tough neighborhood in Milwaukee.
3: People were hanging out on the street corners, you know, a lot of drugs, and somebody got shot almost every day.
2: So it was important to find someone that you trusted. She liked her neighbor across the hall, a quiet, polite guy named Jeff.
3: We would have a beer together, and he'd come to my house, or I'd go to his house.
2: One night in the summer of 1991, she heard a scuffle outside her door.
3: And I came out of my apartment asking him, you know, what's going on? Is somebody trying to do something to you? You want me to call the police or something like that?
2: But this was the police.
3: They had asked me, did I look in any of these pots? And I had said, well, he was cooking something in these pots. What are you guys doing? And they said, these are body parts.
2: Jeff's last name was Dahmer. The apartment building was sold to a Jesuit university that pressured the tenants to leave so they could tear it down. Out of respect for the families, the university, and eventually the city, promised to never build anything on that site again. But the empty lot feels haunted.
3: You know, there's no people on the street over there. The places have never been really rented out, and it is so desolate now.
2: What do you do with a building after it's linked to a horrific tragedy or pure evil? I mean, you have a few options. You could make it vanish. You could turn it into a living memorial, or you could pretend like nothing happened. In 2007, a lot of people at Virginia Tech said they would never step into Norris Hall again after a mass shooting there. Larry Hinker is the university spokesperson.
4: Oh, yeah, we had heard noise from individuals that said the building needs to go. We need to tear it down.
2: But tearing down Norris Hall would have been unfeasible.
4: You could not take a almost 70,000-square-foot building with many, many offices, many sophisticated, one-of-a-kind laboratories. You couldn't take a $40 to a $50 million resource offline like that.
2: A school committee decided there would never be classes at Norris Hall again, just offices and labs. And it became the site of a new Center for Peace Studies and Violence Prevention. The inside of the building was completely renovated.
4: It was a very typical 1960s-era building with 9-by-9-inch tile floors and painted cinder block walls. So the architects intentionally decided to put a softer edge on it, and now you'll see faux archways, there's a wood floor.
2: The walls are curved, painted with earth-tone colors.
4: The entryway to the Center for Peace Studies and Violence Prevention is frosted glass. It's really a very inviting and warm space.
2: But to really get a sense of how a site linked with tragedy could be transformed, I had to visit Columbine High School in Littleton, Colorado. The students laughing in these halls were babies when their school became synonymous with mass murder.
5: If you were just joining us, two young men apparently dressed in long black trench coats opened fire.
6: 6 to 8 outside. We don't know who's injured inside yet.
7: It has been a horror.
2: Back in the spring of 1999, Principal Frank DeAngelis and parents of the victims formed a committee called HOPE to decide what to do with the building. Unlike Virginia Tech, the Columbine parents wanted the kids to return to the classrooms.
8: We didn't want the two murderers to win because they stated in their videos that they would haunt us the rest of their lives.
2: So the group hired an architect named J.D. Nelson. The school needed a brand new library, but he says the hard part wasn't replacing damaged rooms. It was overcoming bad memories.
9: The image of one of the students climbing out the window, trying to get away from the shooters, and now this image is stuck in everybody's head. One of the questions they asked was, how can we change the look of the exterior of the building? And we said, well, You know, there was something cut out of the initial design when we did the initial remodel.
2: A few years before the shooting, Nelson was hired to remodel the school. Back then, he had proposed these thin awnings that would shade the outside of the building.
9: They looked at him and thought, well, that's a whole lot better than just changing the color of the glass.
2: It was almost like they were trying to trick themselves into thinking the tragedy happened at a slightly different high school. Again, here's Principal DeAngelis.
8: I can remember spending probably 2.5 hours one day with a company trying to figure out what the sound for the fire alarms were going to be, because we couldn't have anything similar to what the kids had heard that day.
2: Another difficult issue was what to do with the exact spots where the children were killed. Some parents didn't want anyone ever walking over those tiles or patches of dirt again.
8: We even expanded office areas so that area would never be stepped upon. It would be considered hollow ground for the parents.
2: But some parents felt differently. On the spot where Rachel Scott was killed, there's a butterfly pattern on the hallway floor.
8: Because that was something that was in Rachel's journal.
2: Most of the students died in the library, which was directly above the cafeteria. So the library was completely gutted.
8: It was in the spring of 2000 that we decided the plan was going to be is cut out the floor. And so now you had this open look from the cafeteria all the way up to ceiling.
2: Which left the architect with a room full of empty space above the cafeteria.
9: I don't know what they were imagining at the time. You know, what they were imagining at the time was simply getting rid of something that was very ugly to them and wanted to take their anger out on a building.
2: But J.D. Nelson had an idea. He suspended geometric sculptures across the ceiling to represent the 13 that were killed. And some of those shapes are painted with clouds.
9: Dawn Anna had a great, she was one of the parents of one of the students that was killed. She had a great statement that when she walked into the place, she says, you know, we were afraid that people would walk in there with their heads down and be really sad to be in here, but you can't help but look up.
2: Those 13 geometric shapes surround a painting of aspen trees that stretch up into a blue sky. It has kind of a spiritual effect. As more shootings have happened, places like Sandy Hook have sought the advice of Columbine's principal, Frank DeAngelis.
8: When I went to Sandy Hook and I met with the teachers, we have that instant bond, and what I refer to as we're in this club that no one wants to be a member. And when I told them, guys, it's a marathon and not a sprint, and I can assure you as I'm standing here that we're stronger now. Was it an easy road? No. But there is hope, and that's what they wanted to hear, because here we are approaching 14 years, and, you know, Columbine's doing all right.
2: After visiting Columbine, I got some dinner and I went to see a movie at the Aurora Century Theater. That's where a gunman opened fire during a midnight screening of The Dark Knight Rises last summer.
7: Hi, how are you?
10: Hey, is it extra for the Oz, the XB Oz?
7: Yeah, it's
2: The theater chain Cinemark went in the opposite direction of Columbine. The company didn't consult with the families. There's no memorial, there's no plaque. Cinemark did renovate the theater, but it looks like every other multiplex in America.
7: $10, and it's going to be an XD straight ahead.
10: Thanks.
2: That's the thing about these buildings. They were all so normal to begin with. And each community has to find its own way back to normal.
11: That story was produced by Eric Malinsky.

0: Becoming Wise is supported by the Fetzer Institute.
1: I've had hundreds of big conversations, and my conversation partners share wisdom I carry with me wherever I go. I've never thought about happiness the same way since I spoke with the French-born Tibetan Buddhist monk Matthieu Ricard. I like his language of human flourishing as the real aspiration, that happiness is not a sensation or a feeling, it's a state of being that can encompass all of the things that happen in life. This is Becoming Wise. I'm Krista.

0: you know, you're worldly wise and rational. And then we also live in this culture where the word happiness gets completely watered down. And so I want to just talk about how you define happiness, because we have to put a lot of
1: preconceptions. Yeah, that's very important, because that's why also this word is so vague.
0: Yeah, it's
1: that
0: a problem.
1: You know, you can use it, you know, buy this toothpaste and you'll be happy, you know.
0: Right.
1: Okay,
0: right.
1: Good luck. So I think we should clearly see what are the inner conditions that foster a genuine sense of flourishing, of fulfillment, that the quality of every instant of your life has a certain quality that you appreciate fully. So you see, it's very different from people or sometimes imagine that constant happiness will be a kind of euphoria or endless succession of pleasant experiences.
0: Right.
1: So that's more like a recipe for exhaustion than happiness.
0: Right.
1: Even the most pleasurable thing, you eat something very delicious. Once it's delicious, 2-3 times, okay. And then 10 times you get nauseous.
0: Yeah.
1: The most beautiful music, you hear it 5 times, 24 hours is a nightmare.
0: Yeah.
1: If we think of happiness as a way of being, a way of being that gives you the resources to deal with the ups and downs of life, that pervades all the emotional state, including sadness.
0: Right.
1: So if we think of sadness, it's incompatible with pleasure, but it's compatible with what? With altruism, with inner strength, with inner freedom, with sense of direction and meaning in life. Oh, there are sad things, but if you don't fall in despair, still you maintain that wholeness and that sense of purpose and
0: this
1: meaning.
0: So happiness also, the way you describe it, is something that can encompass sadness and grief.
1: Can what?
0: Encompass,
1: it
0: contain
1: can encompass
0: these
1: every
0: things.
1: Mental state, except those who are just opposite, which is like despair, hatred, precisely the mental factors that will destroy inner peace, inner strength, inner
0: right.
1: freedom. If you are under the grip of hatred, you are not free. You are the slave of your own thoughts. So that's not freedom. Therefore, this is opposite to genuine flourishing and happiness. So we have to distinguish mental factors which contribute to that way of being, the cluster of qualities like altruistic love, inner freedom, and so forth, from those who undermine that, which is like jealousy, obsessive desire, hatred, arrogance. We call that mental toxins because they poison our happiness and also makes us to relate to others in a poisonous way.
0: So I imagine that people ask you, how do I become happy? I mean, what do you say? How do you respond
1: well,
0: to that?
1: Well, clearly by first saying, yes, outer circumstances are important. I should do whatever I can, but I should certainly see that at the root of all that, there are inner circumstances, inner conditions. What are they? Well, just look at you. Now, if I say, okay, come, we'll spend the weekend cultivating jealousy, now who is going to go for that? We all know that, even say, well, that's part of human nature, but we are not interested in cultivating more jealousy, neither for hatred, neither for arrogance. So those, we would be much better off if they didn't have such a grip on our mind. So there are ways to counteract those, to dissolve those. I mean, you cannot, in the same moment of thought, wish to do something good to someone or harm that person. So those are mutually incompatible, like hot and cold water. So the more you will bring benevolence in your mind, at every of those moments, there is no space for hatred. That's just very simple, but we don't do that. No, we do exercise every morning, 20 minutes to be fit. We don't sit for 20 minutes to cultivate compassion. If we were to do so, our mind will change, our brain will change, what we are will change. So those are skills. They need to be first identified, then cultivated. What is good to learn chess? Well, you have to practice and all that. In the same way, we all have thoughts of altruistic love.
0: Right.
1: Who didn't have that? But they come and go. We don't cultivate them.
0: Right.
1: Do you learn the piano by playing 20 seconds every 2 weeks? It doesn't work. So why? By what kind of mystery some of the most important quality of human beings will be optimal just because you wish so? Doesn't make any sense.
0: Right.
1: I have a friend who is 63 years old. He used to be a runner when he was young. He gave up running. Now, a few years ago, he started again. He said, when I started again, I could not run more than 5 minutes without panting for breath. Now, last week he ran the Montreal Marathon at 63. He had that potential, but it was useless until he actualized it.
0: Mm-hmm.
1: So, same potential we have for mind training, but if we don't do anything, it's not going to happen because we wish so.
0: Mathieu Ricard's books include Happiness, A Guide to Developing Life's Most Important Skill, and Altruism, The Power of Compassion to Change Yourself and the World. 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Our team is Marie Sambalay, Lily Percy, and Chris Hegel, and our theme music is provided and composed by Zoe Keating.
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2: I'm Joe Fassler, and I'm a writer for TheAtlantic.com.
1: Back in early 2012, Joe spoke with Brian Selznick. He's the author and illustrator of The Invention of Hugo Cabret. It's a book that was turned into Hugo, an Academy Award-nominated film by Martin Scorsese.
2: I've always had a really soft spot for kids' books, and one of my favorite writers to sort of emerge on that scene in the past few years has been Brian Selznick. And I loved these books, Hugo and Wonderstruck, just the books that read like a novel but are as illustrated as the best books for kids. And I had wanted to ask him about the experience of being enchanted by something, because it seemed so important to his books. And I never imagined that he would have such a specific vignette to tell about the moment he realized how important it is to be wonderstruck by the world.
3: After college, I traveled around Europe, and it was one of those trips where I didn't know what I was going to do when I got back, and I was sort of aimless, and, you know, there was sort of a subtext of having a mission to try to figure out what God meant to me at the time. Like, it wasn't, like, really a spiritual quest, but, like, in the back of my mind, I was like, well, I need an answer. Like, I want to know what makes sense to me. And I found a postcard in a gift shop in Sweden that answered all my questions.
4: Huh.
3: And it was a quote from Albert Einstein, which I have since discovered is a slight misquote, but it's so good. The misquote is actually better than the quote, I think. It's a little long. It starts off, the most beautiful and the most profound emotion we can experience is the sensation of the mystical. It is the sower of all true science. He to whom this emotion is a stranger, who can no longer stand wrapped in awe, is as good as dead. My profound belief in the presence of a superior reasoning power that reveals itself in the incomprehensible universe forms my idea of God. So I bought the postcard and memorized it and sent it off to a friend, and I never thought about God again after that. It's this need for curiosity and for the experience of wonder that keeps us alive, that keeps us going, that keeps us engaged in the world. A sense of wonder is not something reserved for childhood.
4: What were some of the things that left you sort of wonderstruck as a child?
3: There's a book called The Borrowers by Mary Norton.
4: Is that The Little People?
3: Yep.
4: Yeah.
3: But The Little People Who Live Under the Floorboards of a Kid's House. And I basically thought it was a true story. And so I would make little furniture for the little people who lived under the floorboards of my house. And that idea that, you know, there could be these unseen beings, these, you know, somewhat magical little figures living in my house, among my things, was a deeply important idea to me when I was a kid. Actually, in high school, people used to start telling me I should illustrate children's books. And I think it just was my ignorance that made me not interested. I didn't know about children's books as an art form. I didn't think about what the genre could do. And so I just ignored it. But after college, I kind of came to my senses and got a job at a children's bookstore, and that's when I really started learning about the history of children's books and realized that, in fact, this is a serious art form that has a great audience. You know, kids are the best audience you could ask for. I also had the pleasure of meeting Maurice Sendak, who had always been a big hero of mine. And so he and I became friends, and he asked me to send him a box of my books because he didn't really know my work. And so he looked at it, and he basically said, you know, you're very talented. I see that you can draw.

0: but you haven't reached your potential yet. There's more in you. And basically that's what we all need, is someone who can look at us and say, there's more there than you even think.
1: Wow.
0: And
2: so that gave you license to be brave.
0: I had no idea what it meant. You know, I had made a lot of books, and you know, they had done pretty well, but it somehow it resonated, like it made sense. And yeah, you know, when you have someone like Maurice Sendak say to you that you have more potential than what you're reaching, you know, you don't ignore that.
3: 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Amy Drozdowska produced this Blank on Blank with me. Our sound logo comes to us from Jeffrey Allen Jones. And for all the journalists listening, we want to hear your lost interviews. 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That's all for now. I'm David Gerlach. 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

0: This is Bird Note. How long can a bird fly without once touching the earth or alighting to perch? Experts have speculated for years that some kinds of swifts spend long, continuous periods of their lives in the air. To figure out exactly what they get up to, Swiss scientists began researching alpine swifts, a large species with a wingspan of over 2 feet. The research published in 2013 involved attaching sensors to some of the swifts while they were nesting in Europe and recovering them on the bird's return from spending winter in Africa. It was already known that the swifts eat on the wing, but what about sleep? The sensors showed long periods when the swifts were gliding and not flapping their wings. But scientists aren't sure if that means the birds were asleep. Could be that, like some other animals, alpine swifts do all their sleeping during the summer breeding season and don't sleep at all during migration. As for why they stay aloft so long, while they're supreme flyers, swifts find landing complicated. They can't perch because they have very short legs. So, if they can manage it, avoiding touching down makes perfect sense. For Bird Note, I'm Michael Stein.
1: I was born Rebecca Subar, and that's my name now, Rebecca Subar. But in between, I had two different names. I've always been Rebecca, but I got married, and when I got married, the legal name of my husband was Joel Wise. So I became Rebecca Wise, but only for a few weeks, because Joel Wise and Rebecca Subar went to court in New Jersey and changed our names legally to Yitzhak Et Shalom and Rebecca Et Shalom. I was participating in this feminist thing of choosing a name that wasn't his last name or my last name, but was a brand new last name that we invented. And it was kind of this hopeful name. It was like this young, idealistic, hippie name. It was this Orthodox Jewish hippie name. It means a time for peace. We were very committed to the future of Israel at the time. And, well, I still have that wish, but I think I meant something different by that wish in those days. But in any case, Et Shalom specifically came from the Bible, from Ecclesiastes, where the author talked about there being a time for this and a time for that, a time for everything, and there's a time for peace. And we were familiar with that not only from the Hebrew and Ecclesiastes, but obviously from the Bird Song. And both of us were big rock and roll fans and folk rock fans, and To Everything, Turn, Turn, Turn, etc. was a big popular folk tune. And it ended with, there's a time for peace. I swear it's not too late.
2: So then what happened to that name?
1: Well, when I left my husband 4 years later, I wanted to reclaim my personality, my sense of values, and everything that I felt that I had lost in what wasn't a very good marriage. And I guess symbolizing that was the idea of becoming exactly who I had been before I got married in name. And when I retook my name, Rebecca Subart, it felt so familiar and good. And I love my name, Rebecca Subart. I love the, like, baseness and naturalness of having this childhood name. When I say my name or when someone else says my name, it reminds me of myself and all the experiences of my life. No, my family was Orthodox Jews. I'm not observing as a Jew. My family's, in a lot of ways, socially conventional, and I'm a radical feminist lesbian. I'm out as a butch. These are not who Rebecca Subar was or was supposed to be. Mm-hmm. So in a way, having that name Rebecca Subar for me is a way to connect to my origins and my family in a soothing and a comforting way that I don't get connected with sometimes culturally. It's a way for my past and present to be organically connected in a way that they aren't necessarily otherwise.
3: That story was called Rebecca's Name, produced by Jenny Asarno.

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2: Common Counselor Jimmy Manto spares no words when talking about technology that monitors individuals by their physical attributes.
3: The concept of walking into a grocery store to get milk and bread for your family and someone tracking your movements is garbage.
2: The concern here is privacy rights. 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Counselor Corey Williams says lawmakers have chosen a model that uses civil litigation.
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0: I am 50 feet underwater, alone, a quarter mile offshore from the Kohala coast of Hawaii Island. The fish on my stringer are bleeding into the current.
1: I can see the faint upper trace dissolve into blue.
0: Something in the water around me is reading the signal. Then the shadow comes. 15 feet of tiger shark, striped and deliberate, materializing from the haze the way large things do underwater. Not approaching so much as arriving. She circles once. Her eyes find mine. She stops. I do not turn away. I hold position, eye to eye, and I wait. People who haven't spent years in the ocean read this as confrontation, a near-death experience to recount at dinner parties. But I see a shark almost every dive. The shark is not a metaphor. She is a Tuesday. Hanging there in the blue while she decides what I am, I think about my father. Dr. Moges Bizuna, born in Harar, Ethiopia in 1944, the son of a wealthy man who refused to acknowledge him, raised in a shack by his mother. At 10 years old, he left home and traveled 50 miles to find a school because the town he came from had no school past the third grade, and he had already decided that the ceiling above him was not his ceiling. He's 81 years old now. He's losing his vision. The man who chased light across continents can no longer read his phone. There's a story my father told at every party, every family gathering, every holiday table throughout my childhood in Indianapolis. He told it the way people tell stories that contain them, not to inform, but to return. He was 10 years old, sharing a single rented room with four other boys at the school 50 miles from home. They paid $2 a month, pennies, for injera and shurawat twice a day and a place to sleep. When winter came and the days grew shorter, they were offered candles for 25 cents each. One boy refused to pay his share. The other four children, including my father, each paid extra and bought the candles themselves. They were 10 years old. They had already learned that the agreement, everyone contributes, everyone benefits, was the only structure that worked. You did not wait for perfect conditions. You filled the gap and moved forward. But the boy who refused to pay used the light the most. He sat closest to the candle. He read the longest. He seemed to believe he was clever. So they took their blankets and built a wall around him. If he would not pay for the light, he would not receive it. But the enclosure had a flaw. They couldn't seal the ceiling. Light leaked through the top and pooled inside his fort. While they shivered in open air, he was warm and illuminated. And because he was 10 years old and hadn't yet learned the cost of certain kinds of cleverness, he began to read aloud, just to let them know. So they sat in the dark, together, and refused to buy light at all. The boy had fashioned his own candle from fat and cloth. The smell spread through the neighborhood until neighbors arrived with sticks and taught him a lesson that reason could not. After that, he paid his share. They lit the candle. They all had light. My father told this story laughing, not as a lesson. He never said, "And so you see, the moral is," he told it as a memory that delighted him, that contained something true about how the world works. He laughed at the rancid candle. He laughed at the neighbors. He laughed at the image of 5 10-year-old boys negotiating the economics of shared light. I retold it at his 70th birthday party in Indianapolis. He had forgotten the story entirely. He listened to me tell it and laughed with his whole body, as if though hearing it for the first time. By then it had already passed from him to me so completely that he no longer needed to carry it.

My parents fled Ethiopia in 1978. The Derg, the military junta, had marked my father for arrest. He had one night. He left immediately, going into hiding in the countryside. My mother stayed behind with their toddler, Umsalu, hoping the danger would pass. It didn't. By April of that year, staying meant dying. They walked to Sudan, on foot. They reached a camp, and it was there, in the space between one life and the next, that I was conceived. Not planned, not an accident, but the natural consequence of two people who had survived something together and were still choosing to believe in the future. They did not know if they would make it to Frankfurt. They conceived me anyway. They moved forward anyway. They released the outcome anyway.

They reached Frankfurt, where I would be born a few months later. My father's brother, Alamayo, was painting a hunger cloth for a German church. That commission financed my grand's flight from Sudan. In 1981, after my first birthday, the White Harvest Church in Indianapolis sponsored our immigration to the United States. My brother rejoined us a year later, after 4 years of separation, held whole by his grandmother, while my parents rebuilt a life on the other side of the world.

0: My father completed his PhD. He taught anatomy and physiology for 30 years. The architecture of the human body, how systems connect, how structure supports function, how every visible action depends on invisible preparation. He was teaching the same thing in the classroom he had learned in horror. He just had a different language for it by then. Last week, my children's mother called and asked me to take the kids. My daughter, Mary Coco, 12. My son, Mogus Mackay, 10, named for his grandfather. Later that night, she sent me a message. Thank the kids. I didn't know what she meant. I asked them about it in the morning. Mary has been making sea creatures from beads and elastic cord, squids, octopuses, starfish, and selling them to her classmates. Mogus learned to make them too and sells the same item for $20 that his sister sells for $10. He has always understood leverage. When they arrived at their mother's house and found her upset, they didn't ask for an explanation. They came up with a plan. Mary gave Mogus $50, money they had made themselves, at school, with their hands, and sent him out into the rain to find something to ease her mother's pain. He walked to 4 stores. He selected a necklace, her favorite lemonade, and a small jade cat, because their mother loves cats. Mary stayed home and watched her baby half-sibling until the boyfriend came back from work. They left the gifts and a note on the bed and said nothing about it afterward. I did not teach them to do this. I recognized it. I have seen it before. In a cold room in horror. In a refugee camp in Sudan. In a retirement community in Charlotte where my father can no longer see his grandchildren's faces. My father traveled 50 miles. I descend 50 feet. My children spent $50. Not because they were told, but because darkness asked and they answered with what light they had. My father's losing his vision. A window once open is now closing. I cannot fix this. What I can do is keep diving, keep teaching, keep raising Mogus and Mary Coco in the light of what was passed to me. Now it passes forward again, in small, unremarkable acts. A necklace, a lemonade, a jade cat left silently on a bed.
1: Django Reinhardt was a French gypsy. He became a professional musician at the age of 12. He grew up in a time of musical explosion in Paris. The style was called musette. The Italian immigrants started playing that style on accordion, and the gypsies started playing this music. Django was very influenced also by the Impressionists, by Debussy. He was also influenced by jazz later on. And the mix of all that plus his incredible ear and imagination created his own fantastic universe.

hand was badly injured, so he had only two fingers on the left hand available for soloing. But he was able to cruise all over this guitar with only two fingers. I'm from Fontainebleau. Fontainebleau is like an hour south of Paris. It's Django's base. His presence is very strong there. The sound is in the air. You hear it. It's there. But you know, it's like growing up in South Carolina, for example, or North Carolina, and you hear bluegrass, you grow up there, you don't really pay attention until the day you really listen with a musician's ear. But this is what happened to me, and this is when like the magic struck me. Everyone think of Django as being this romantic character who is like doing the craziest thing. Like, there's the story of Django leaving England. Their booking agent in England bought them a car, and the war starts, and Django is going under the windows of the hotel of Grappelli, and he's like, Stéphane, we gotta go, this is the war, I'm going back to France. Stéphane is like, come on, we should not rush into that, we still have a tour to finish and stuff. He's like, no, I'm going. And Stéphane Grappelli is like, ah, he took the car to the ferry, took the boat back to France with the car, and that was it. Like, the manager never saw the car anymore. But Django's approach to music was very close to the Tao approach of life, actually. Django was completely living in the flow. He would forget his guitar, give them to friends. If he had a recording session, whenever he would wake up, they would have to go pick him up, give him a coffee, some croissants, and wait for him to be ready. It was a little bit tough to deal with, you know, but that's what you wanted. You wanted Django happy and well-fed and rested, and then he could give the best of himself. La pompe is the way to play rhythm in Django style. It's actually very easy and very hard. Everything that is simple and elegant brings tons of difficulties. It's just the balance between two beats. The first beat, like that, you push the strings. It's more like a fat one, you know, like strong. And then the second beat is more like a lightning cutting through, you know. So the combination of both creates a certain balance that really like swings.

You can like try to copy Django, which is to me being in the shadow of Django, or you can be in the light of Django, which means you learn from his style and do what he did. Everything that came his way, he integrated his own way and created something that is his own sound. So being a composer, integrate any kind of style that comes your way. To me, that's like being in the light of Django.

0: sometimes I have periods where I listen to different composers and I get inspired to write something. And I wanted to write a tango album in the Astor Piazzolla way, because I love Astor Piazzolla. So I sat and composed it. And Woody Allen picked the music, and it became the song for the second half of Vicky Cristina Barcelona.
1: I thought you were still dwelling about your friend's little tale of lust in the dark room.
2: And speaking of dark rooms...

0: The way I compose is basically film scoring. I compose on images that I have in my head, stories that bring a feeling, and this feeling brings music. Bistro Fada, I was commissioned to write for the movie Midnight in Paris. This time I received an email from his producer and she says, Stéphane, can you write a waltz that would reflect the magic of Paris, the soul of Paris? I was like, okay, so there's no plot. She's like, we cannot give you a plot because the plot is secret. I started in my computer in my home studio. I was like, okay, let me think of Paris the way I always dreamed about it when I was a child. Lovers on the roof, Paris by night. There is like a certain mood, you know, kind of romantic, but also very spiritual. But for my bass player, Dave, it took him a couple of hours to come to me. I sat down and I played. And I found the first motif, and from the first motif comes the next one, and the next one, and the whole thing unfolded. Then Dave arrived, recorded the bass, and I sent it to them. She got back to me a couple hours later. She said, okay, we tried it everywhere. It works. We're done. I was like, okay, great. I study Asian philosophy, kung fu, and martial arts. There is something called the chi, like an inner energy, you know?
1: Do you want us to do a song where we rotate the solos kind of like fast, you know?
0: When we practice, okay, so or when we do sound check, it's very important not to deplete that chi by already performing. So the trick of sound check is to get the right sound without releasing the chi.

So there is a song we've been playing now live called Tsunami. I was watching the pictures on YouTube of the tsunami devastating northern Japan. And I always had this romantic vision of Japan. I love like mangas, I love Zen, I love the samurai, and I imagine Japan being this place where everyone is peaceful, it's green, and suddenly I watch these pictures and all that get destroyed. So I just had my guitar in my hand and I came up with a riff.

0: this is kind of my imaginary Japan. Human beings, we are a mix of reality and imagination. We have enough intellectual power to discover quantum physics or the string theory. And some of us have an imaginary power too, you know, like you watch Miyazaki cartoons and you're like in a different world. I just hope my music is a trigger for imagination.
1: Stefan Rembel and the Tao of Django was produced by David Shulman for the series Musicians in Their Own Words.

0: In the living room of their house in downtown Bar Harbor, roommates Corinne Boot Whitaker and Ross Young were scheming.
1: We somehow got into this weird, I don't know if you want to call it a game of one-upsmanship or chicken or something like that.
0: Ross is an artist.
1: So as a result, I have several jobs trying to support myself.
0: Tall and thin with cropped brown hair, he's Peter Pan that grew up. Corinne is Ross's junior in age only.
2: I am 21 years old and have been going to College of the Atlantic for the past couple years.
0: Corinne is, by all accounts, fierce. She stands at nearly 6 foot with a swath of blonde dreadlocks. Once, for fun, she hauled her cello to different caves on the island just to see what the instrument sounded like in different spaces.
1: Hold on, I'm just opening up my map here. Let's see.
0: They were looking for adventure. But in a place like Acadia, every trail was well-worn with boot prints. And not just by outdoorsy types. It seemed like every 4-year-old and their mom had hiked to the highest summit. So they had to get creative. Corinne had an idea. That summer, she was working to update a guidebook to the ponds on the island. One pond, Sergeant Mountain Pond, was the first to be formed as the glaciers started to recede hundreds of thousands of years ago. Thus,
2: it has the glorious distinction of being the oldest pond in New England. I think it's called there's an Inuit word for that, a nunatak. And in the boating section for this particular pond, he said something along the lines of, maybe somebody has brought an inflatable boat up to Sergeant Mountain Pond, but I've never heard of it done. And to me, that kind of seemed like a challenge.
1: It's just so remote and so high up on the island that I think nobody had ever bothered before.
0: What better way to leave their trace on the island than to change the pages of history? They borrowed a friend's sea kayak. Sea kayaks are heavy-duty pieces of plastic and aren't meant to be carried more than 100 yards from your car to the beach. But from parking lot to pond, Ross and Corinne would gain 1,200 feet in elevation in a little under a mile and a half. Basically, they were climbing a staircase 12,000 steps high with a boat.
2: I was so excited on the drive over. I just had this incredible, bubbling excitement inside. It felt so epic, and we hadn't even started yet.
0: The pair began their awkward ascent.
2: It was this physical puzzle the whole time. Getting this big, rigid object up between two people on a really uneven trail.
0: What ended up working best looked ridiculous. They balanced the boat upside down on top of their heads.
2: He and I had both sort of hyped up the reactions that we were sort of projecting, that we were expecting to get. Thinking, people are going to be blown away by this. They're going to think we're crazy. They're going to think we're awesome. They're going to get really inspired. All these things that we were thinking about ourselves, we were sort of excited to see in other people.
0: Most people went by without a second glance, like passing a stranger on a crowded city street. But when they finally reached the pond, after 4 hours of the boat banging between them, a funny thing happened. People were expecting them.
1: Apparently, word that we were coming had spread along the trail. And a couple of people had said, oh yeah, we heard that there's someone carrying a boat up here.
0: It was another beautiful day on Sergeant Mountain Pond. Kids were swimming. A couple of people even took their picture, documenting Ross and Corinne's feat as a quirky part of their vacation.
2: It's so delightful to be floating and to put the boat back in its element. You know, it was very clear that on land is not the right place for this for this vehicle.
0: Soon, the pair ditched the boat at the pond.
2: We were definitely not concerned about it being stolen.
0: And ran to the summit.
2: We ran the whole way there. We felt so light not carrying this giant piece of plastic. And it was really windy. It was so windy at the top of Sargent. And that added to this feeling of just like, we're flying!

0: they headed back to the pond and shouldered the boat once again. It turns out that getting a boat down a mountain is just as difficult as getting it up one. They were exhausted. So they stashed the boat in some trees and hiked down, just in time for dinner. A couple of weeks later, they came back to pick up the boat, this time with rope, and got it back to its owner. So wait, why did they do this again?
1: I mean, it's funny, right? It's crazy. The pond's tiny. There's really no reason to go kayaking in it.
2: I guess I feel like what we did by carrying the kayak up there is no more or less arbitrary than hiking up to a point that you could easily drive to.
0: In a time where every trail has been traversed, every summit reached, every record blown, they were the first to bring a boat to the top of a mountain for no good reason. For Salt Radio, I'm Alice Quinlan.

What you hear on PRX Remix is handpicked by two curators. We search the earth for the best sounds around. We're like DJs, but for stories. Thanks for listening.

0: It doesn't matter how long you've lived in a place. At some point, you're going to get turned around. You're going to think you're going one way and you're actually going another. This happened to me just the other day. After decades in New York City, I got out of the subway. I walked an entire block across town before I realized I was going the wrong way. Granted, it wasn't a block that I knew well, but I was pretty sure I knew where I was going. I mean, I didn't take out my phone to check. Once I reoriented, sure, I was able to turn around and get to my destination eventually. If I have any sense of direction, and I have a little, I think, where did it go? Welcome to the Quanta Podcast, where we explore the frontiers of fundamental science and math. I'm Samir Patel, editor-in-chief of Quanta Magazine. There are still a ton of mysteries about the human brain, but neuroscientists are always making progress in understanding them. So what is possibly firing or not firing when you're commuting to work on a familiar path, when you're taking a road trip, when you're navigating a new city for the first time? This was all the subject of a recent story on Quanta by our biology staff writer Yasmin Saplakolu called How Animals Build a Sense of Direction, and she's here with us to talk about it. Welcome back to the show, Yasmin.
1: Thanks for having me.
0: So Yasmin, what's the big idea?
1: The big idea is that animals have a sense of direction and know how to navigate their environments, but this has mostly been studied in lab environments. So how do they do it out in the wild where they're actually living?
0: Which applies to us, right? We're all animals. So how's your sense of direction?
1: Oh, my sense of direction is horrible.
0: What do you mean?
1: I always think that it's getting better, and maybe it is getting better. So I'll tell you a little story that exemplifies this. Last year it was, my mom was visiting the city and we went to the Met together. And I was, the Met is
0: a confusing place spatially.
1: Extremely confusing. Yeah. There's so many rooms and you don't really know how to get out. The exits are all over the place. And I was like, Mom, I've been living in the city for a long time now. And I think my sense of direction is actually getting better. And hers is actually really bad too. So we kind of are both in this boat. But I was like, let me show you how to get out of here. So then we started from, I can't even remember what wing it was. And I was like, I know exactly where to go to leave this place. And then we walked for, I kid you not, like 7 minutes, and then ended up in the same spot that we started.
0: Which is a common experience even for people who are accustomed to navigating the Met. It's a really big museum.
1: It is wild, yeah.
0: Okay. So you don't have a great sense of direction, but maybe you can help us define what that actually means. So when we talk about sense of direction in this context, what do we mean? What does sense of direction mean to you?
1: Right. Sense of direction is a part of navigation. We both need to know where we're at in our environment, but we also need to know which direction we're going. So if I'm walking uptown, I need to be able to maybe differentiate that I'm going toward the Empire State Building from that I'm going down toward the World Trade Center. So sense of direction is one component about how we and other animals navigate the world.
0: You know, we mentioned animals, and often it comes up in the context of like migration. So whales and turtles and birds. But this kind of navigation is different than a salmon returning to its spawning ground, to a bird traveling thousands of miles to its winter feeding grounds or whatever it is. This is a little more localized.
1: Animals all have variations of sense of direction and different mechanisms for it. But the thing that we're talking about here that we can get into are head direction cells, which we think that it might actually exist in a lot of different types of animals, including birds, and how they operate can be slightly different.
0: So we're getting into this idea of cells. And there is a little bit, I guess, of a history of neuroscience, people and animals, of determining how sense of direction operates in our brain. So can you take us back a little bit to sort of the beginning of when we start to understand the neurological basis of direction, of navigation?
1: Yes. So neuroscientists have been interested in navigation for decades now, and studies have led to some big discoveries. So in the early 1970s, one of the most famous ones, John O'Keefe, a neuroscientist at the University College London, he discovered place cells. And that's something that we hear a lot in the neuroscience field. They are the cells that fire based on specific locations. So if a rodent goes to a part of its little maze, there are certain cells that will fire. And then if the rodent goes to another part of its cage, a different set of cells will fire.
0: Right. So there's a group of cells in my brain right now that is firing for the podcast studio, same as yours, that are going off right now. And when we go back out into the office, different ones are going to fire that are associated with specific places.
1: Right. And then a few decades after that, there was another famous discovery. May Britt Moser and Edvard Moser of the Norwegian University of Science and Technology, they found something called grid cells, which is a little bit more complex. And they are cells that kind of create a coordinate system for the brain. They fire in hexagonal grids. So if the rodent will hit one of the points of the hexagon, neurons in all six points will fire. So then it creates this more complex coordinate system. And the discovery of place cells and grid cells together actually led to a Nobel Prize for the scientists who worked on them.
0: Right. So we have a sense of specific locations. We have a sense of a grid, like a grid overlaid on a map, right? We can imagine that there is a sense of how different places are connected to each other. But there's an element missing, right, from how we get from that to navigation, which is?
1: Knowing where you are in space isn't enough to get you somewhere.
0: Okay.
1: You also need to know what direction you're going.
0: Right.
1: And facing.
0: And you mentioned this concept earlier, the head direction cell. But let's explain what that is.
1: So these cells, they don't really care where the animal is in space, but these cells fire based on the direction that the animal's head is facing. It's sort of like a compass, if you think about it, but it's not magnetic. It's a compass in the sense of like certain cells will fire based on which direction the animal is facing. So if it happens to be facing northeast, there's a certain set of cells that will fire. But if the animal turns in the opposite direction, then another set of cells will fire. They call it the ring attractor network, and it's filled with head direction cells. When you see it in papers and whatever, they usually represent it as a ring, but it's not actually a ring. It's just a network of cells. Actually, weirdly enough, though, in fruit flies, they found that it was in this ring shape.
0: A literal ring of cells.
1: Okay.
0: But when I got out of the subway the other day and I was going in the wrong direction, I thought I was traveling east. I was traveling west. I don't have an absolute sense of direction, right? So you said it'll fire when we face northeast, for example. But we don't always know which direction northeast is. So it's not like a magnetic compass in that sense. Can you explain a little bit about how that ring attractor connects with the compass points as we know them?
1: Yes. So it's not that we know where northeast is. I have no idea sitting in this room where northeast is.
0: Yeah.
1: But you're right. These cells do have to anchor on something in our environment to be able to give us a sense of direction. So that's where this study comes in. And all of the research on head direction cells so far has looked into various hypotheses for what these cells might be anchoring to. And scientists think that it's landmarks. And this has been shown in the lab. And in the new study, this is now shown on an island.
0: Okay. So when we say landmarks, that means that when I saw the street sign and realized I was going in the wrong direction, then my ring attractor network was able to reorient so that I knew which direction was which, roughly speaking.
1: Exactly. And just as a disclaimer here, the head direction cells hasn't been discovered in humans. We think they exist in humans, but it's not been fully proven yet.
0: But we know they exist in some of our lab animals, mice and fruit flies.
1: Exactly. We know they exist in rodents and fruit flies and bats and some others.
0: So we don't know if humans have head direction cells. We suspect that they do. It would make a lot of sense for us to have that because we're able to navigate our environments and we have place cells and we have grid cells. How do we know about the head direction cells in lab animals, for example? Like, when were these discovered?
1: Head direction cells were discovered in the 80s by Jim Rank, a neuroscientist at the State University of New York downstate in Brooklyn. It was actually an accidental discovery. He wasn't looking for anything like that. He was looking at place cells and what happens when information from place cells leaves the hippocampus, which is the area that they're typically found. And that's when he discovered these cells that were not firing based on where the animal was in its environment, but they were firing based on where the animal was facing. So then after that, neuroscientists have done a lot of work trying to characterize these cells and figure out what they were anchoring to and how they were working really as a compass. But the problem is that a lot of these studies have only been done in confined lab environments. Mm-hmm, so they're small. There's not much going on in them. If you think about a regular environment, there's so much going on around us all the time. There's landmarks, but like when we're navigating the streets, you know, you have to avoid so many things and you have to be able to walk in certain directions without bumping into people and without falling into a puddle and be able to turn at the correct points and look out for a cyclist. It's just a lot. In the lab, you don't really have that kind of complex environment to be able to study how these cells work out in the wild.
0: So I know that from your story that this new work is really about making that bridge from like, how do we see how head direction cells actually work in the world? So who did this work and what were kind of the steps they took to extend our understanding of head direction cells from the lab to the world at large?
1: This work was led by Nachum Ulanovsky, who is a neuroscientist at the Weizmann Institute of Science in Israel. And he's been working on this for a while now. And he has done a bunch of lab studies on this. This has been his dream to be able to move out to more complex environments. And his first step to doing that was a few years ago, him and his team built this like tunnel system at the Weizmann Institute where they had bats navigate kind of a bigger environment than what you would find in the lab. But then even that to him didn't feel like enough. He was hoping for an outside environment where he could study navigational cells. So he had this idea of finding an island to be able to do that.
0: Yes, like a natural laboratory. Islands are often used in that capacity.
1: Islands are confined to a point, so it's not a crazy place where they wouldn't be able to find the bats again. And the island that they found called Latham Island is uninhabited. It's pretty barren. There's not too many variables, but still it's a natural environment and a place where they were able to test this out in the wild for the first time.
0: So we have bats. Presumably there's some mechanism that records data from their brains. And then that data can then be mapped onto where the bats flew around on the island. Does that sound right?
1: Yes. So they implanted microwires into the brains of Egyptian fruit bats to record neural activity. And the wires were connected to a data logger, which stored the data. And basically, they brought the bats to this island and had them fly while they were recording neural data and also recording their locations. At the end of every night, they would recapture the bats to download the data to figure out the activity of what the head direction cells were doing. I should also say that this was a new environment for the bats. This was also interesting from that angle in that the bats were learning to navigate a brand new environment.
0: Right, right. So we could see how the head direction cells could orient to a new space.
1: Exactly.
0: Right, okay.
1: So on the first couple of nights, as the bats were exploring, their head direction cells fired crudely, but they did start to fire for like very specific directions, but they were still kind of like off a little bit. I hesitate to use south and north and west and east because it's not magnetic, but
0: right.
1: Just imagining a set of cells firing north, they would maybe fire north a little bit, but then like slightly fire a little bit to the left side of north, to the right side of north.
0: Yeah, it's almost less that it's firing to north, but that it's firing toward a certain part of the island, right?
1: Exactly.
0: It happens to be in the north, but it's in that direction.
1: Yeah. And then they found, you know, after a couple of days, the cells really anchored onto these specific directions. And this was cool to see because in the lab studies, there were two contrasting hypotheses for these cells. One of them was called the global compass hypothesis, and the other was called the mosaic hypothesis. And the idea, or what scientists are trying to figure out, is that whether these head direction cells, no matter where the bat is on the island, whether the same subset will fire for the same direction. And if it does, then that would be the global compass hypothesis. And if it doesn't, that might be the mosaic. The mosaic would be like if I am facing you right now and a certain subset of my head direction cells are firing, but then I leave this room and I face you again in that same direction, but outside, mm-hmm. but then another subset of head direction cells might fire for
2: that. Right. The idea being that once our brain internally maps our environment, a space, is it always firing the same group of cells for what corresponds to one of the cardinal directions, to northeast or whatever it is? Or are the cells reorienting when we move between environments and they're not necessarily firing for the same direction every time?
1: Right, exactly.
2: Okay, so what did they find on the island with the bats?
1: On the island with the bats, they found that the cells were really faithful to their directions. So they found evidence for this global hypothesis. And, you know, it was pretty strong because the bats couldn't see every part of the island from where they were flying. So it wasn't like they could have a single orientation and then the internal map would know exactly where they were. It was like the bat was in different environments, as if I had walked out of this room and couldn't see you anymore. And the cells continued to fire in the same directions as they were, no matter where the bat was on the island. It was also really clear when they were studying these bats that the cells weren't anchoring to celestial cues. That's something that they looked at because the cells weren't changing their directions based on where the stars were in the sky or where the moon was.
2: So the landmarks were down on the island, not in the sky.
1: So like landmarks, you could think of like the coastline or like the tents that the researchers had set up. That's what they think the bats were anchoring to because it wasn't celestial cues and it wasn't magnetism.
2: Right. And they really found that the landmarks formed a continuous map of the island that was then mapped directly to that ring attractor network so that the bats had a continuous sense of which direction they were traveling in.
1: Right. Exactly. But this was still a confined space. It was

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1: Right? These place neurons that fire when we're in a specific location. Our brain is setting up a grid that covers that space so that we understand spatially how things within it are connected. And then, and this is where this comes in, right? We're finding landmarks that our brain is then able to connect with our sense of direction so that this particular group will fire when we're facing in a direction that our brain corresponds with, whatever, north, northeast. We're scanning this environment, we're establishing these landmarks and building this mental map of our space that's sophisticated enough so that when I walk a block away and the landmarks aren't there anymore, I still have a sense of which way is north.
2: Exactly. And there's still a lot of open questions on this. The biggest one being that we still need to prove this exists in humans or something similar to it exists in humans.
1: Yeah, and then where all that like inbuilt flexibility and anticipation comes from.
2: Right. There's also individual differences. We were talking about at the beginning of this, how is your sense of direction? Like there's some people who are so good at finding their way and then others who are just not. So like where does that variability come from?
1: Absolutely. And I have to believe that it's different for us now than it was for people who, for whom the direction you're walking is like life or death, right?
2: Totally.
1: So throughout human history, you're more in touch with where the sun is at any given time or the stars at night. So I think that there's obviously our own sense of direction and the way that we navigate the world is changing. I think it's changing now that we have phones in our pockets that have these maps in them. I know that I've pulled out my phone and not been facing the direction my phone is telling me that I am and convinced the phone is wrong. Turns out I'm wrong. Sometimes the phone's wrong. It's very strange.
2: Oh, yeah. Especially in a big city like New York. I always see people, including me, who hold the Google Maps and try to kind of move around, first turning left and then turning right and trying to reorient themselves, really.
1: Yeah.
2: And this is even if you're not using Google Maps, it's just telling that if you get out of a subway station that you don't know, then you're pretty much lost until you can learn those landmarks around you. So then you can anchor the system to it. And
1: right.
2: Then the next time you do it, it becomes a lot more familiar and you have the correct directions that you should be walking in.
1: Yeah, it's getting our internal map to kind of snap into focus with the landmarks that we see around us, which is really cool. I love these stories that give some insight into the way that our brains are working all the time in ways that we don't necessarily notice. Well, thanks for explaining this to us, Yasmin, and thanks for coming on the show.
2: Thanks for having me.
1: Yasmin, before we let you go, we always like to get a recommendation from our guests. What's exciting your imagination this week?
2: Sure. I recently read a piece in The New Yorker by Margaret Talbot that discussed a new book called Island at the Edge of the World, The Forgotten History of Easter Island. And it's by Mike Pitts. And it's sort of a retelling of the history of Rapa Nui, which is the Polynesian name for the island. And it kind of knocks down these mythical and incorrect tellings that have pervaded the history of that island and the people that live there. And this is a new telling, and the book review in The New Yorker did a really good job explaining what the story was, so I'm very excited to go back and actually read the book.
1: Easter Island was always held up as this classic case of ecocide, where the natives had deforested their island to build their giant statues, but as always, that story is much more complicated, so we will check that out. Thanks.
2: Sure.
1: Also on Quanta this week, you can read the next in our new series of essays, this one by science writer Phil Ball, about the meaning of quantum mechanics, and another story about the special conditions that can make electrons flow like water. We're going to leave you today with a sound that was likely familiar to the scientists who were on Latham Island, the vocalizations of Egyptian fruit bats. These were recorded as part of a 2016 study from Tel Aviv University.

0: 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I'm Quanta's editor-in-chief, Samir Patel. 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
1: What if I've seen as wasteful? What if I can use it someday? What if I need to refer to it someday? What if I get rid of it and then can't find one that fits the same way? What if I want to put my plants in it? What if people don't know I ever owned it? What if I need it for stage? What if I have a big party and need all these? What if all the stores close and I can't buy anything? What if I can use this someday to mend carpet? What if it snows even harder next year and I can use these? What if I can never find another one like it? What if I lose a lot of weight and it'll fit again? What if I haven't done the laundry in such a long time that these will be the only ones I have left? What if I become destitute and can never afford to buy anything ever again? What if someone could repair it so that it looks perfect again? What if I get rid of it and then can't find it in the same color? What if I get rid of it and no one has any record of all the details that were on it? What if I gain a lot of weight and it would fit? What if I need it for a costume? What if I get rid of it and people won't be able to tell who I am? What if it's not worn out yet? What if I need it for a project? What if I had gotten it for free? What if I get rid of it and people won't know I was there?

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1: Paying my bills is like going back to high school.
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This is Bird Note. There's the big, flashy, red-crested, pileated woodpecker. And the noisy northern flicker, the one that pounds on metal gutters. Today, I'd like you to meet a quiet, diminutive woodpecker, the downy woodpecker. The smallest woodpecker in North America, the downy measures in at 3 inches shorter than a robin. You might not even notice it as it pecks for insects on trunks and branches of trees. But if you do, you'll see a black and white bird with bold stripes on its head. The male is easily distinguished from the female by the crimson-red splash at the back of its head. It's rare to see this, but as part of their spring courtship, downy woodpeckers perform a spectacular display called the butterfly flight. The male and female seem to dance among the trees, holding their wings high and flapping slowly and lazily like butterflies. More likely, you'll hear the drumming of the downy. Woodpeckers remind us to value what some think of as dead trees. They're alive with nourishment. For Bird Note, I'm Michael Stein.

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1: Welcome to Tuned to Yesterday, delivering programs from radio's golden age. I'm your host, Mark Levenier. Romance coming up in this hour from a two-part story on the Silver Theater.
3: Oh, so you brought a transport plane down full of mail in the worst field in 9 stages for a laugh, huh?
4: Oh, that wasn't why, Rusty.
3: Well, then why'd you do it?
4: Well, I... Well, you said this was your last trip, and I'm like you. I was curious. I wanted to see what you looked like.
3: Oh, you wanted to see what looked... Oh, look, that's crazy. Look, do you realize what you've done?
4: Mm-hmm.
3: I may even lose my license. At least I'll be fired.
4: Well, Rusty, it's my fault. Can't you tell them that? I mean, wouldn't they understand? I mean, if you told them that I was lonely and you were a voice out of the sky and I thought I'd never see what you looked like and I told a little lie to get you down here... Oh, I'm sorry, Rusty. Honest, I am.
1: It's Tuned to Yesterday.
5: BBC News with Roisin Hasty. Lebanon says 31 people have been killed in strikes by Israeli forces as they expand their war against Hezbollah despite a nominal ceasefire. The IDF has told residents of vast areas of southern Lebanon to leave amid reports soldiers are advancing past land they've occupied since the truce was agreed last month. These residents voice their fear.
6: People are very anxious. Every time a drone passes overhead, people get very nervous.
7: People are living in fear daily. People's lives are on hold. By just saying a few words on TV, Netanyahu causes everyone to panic and flee their homes. I don't know what's going to happen and how long we can live like this.
8: Isn't he already intensifying strikes on Lebanon? Aren't the strikes happening in Lebanon intensifying already? He's striking wherever he wants to, any location he wants. Who's going to stop him?
5: Benjamin Netanyahu says Israel is trying to prevent Hezbollah launching drones. Among the sites damaged in its strikes on Tuesday was a hospital in the city of Nabatea. Israel also says it has attacked the new head of Hamas's military wing in Gaza, despite the nominal ceasefire there. Mohammed Adeh was appointed in the days after Israel killed his predecessor earlier this